0: has stepped up and answered the calls for their help, and he's directed the United States military to guide these stranded ships to safety, to provide a protective bubble under which they can operate and move product and get themselves out of there and out of the harm's way. And this is the first step towards reopening the strait and bringing this regime's last-ditch act of economic arson, bringing that to a close. Only we're doing it not only because we were asked, but because we're the only ones who can.
1: Rubio also said Iran clearly wants a nuclear weapon. Today, President Donald Trump revived the Presidential Fitness Award as part of his push to return an annual physical fitness test to America's schools. The award is tied to the Presidential Fitness Test, which was a public school fixture for decades but was phased out under President Barack Obama. Trump signed an order last summer to reestablish the fitness test, which was created in the 1950s. A new poll shows a widening lead for Democrat Governor Kathy Hochul in the New York governor's race. Here's Fox's Gernal Scott.
2: The Siena University poll of registered voters shows Governor Hochul up 49-31% over Nassau County Executive Bruce Blakeman, 3 points more than a month ago. Prior to the poll's release, Blakeman told Fox's Laura Ingraham Monday night, pay no attention to those surveys.
3: They always underpoll Republicans. They're pro-Democrat. Don't believe the polls.
2: Governor Hochul told Fox 5 in New York, Blakeman can't match a record. She also believes
4: Donald Trump saying he's 100% MAGA, pretty much the kiss of death here in New York.
2: The poll also shows 64% of New Yorkers either haven't heard of or say they have no opinion of Blakeman.
1: A pro-life activist is not discouraged by the Supreme Court's temporary intervention in a case involving abortion pills. Still, she is not ready to call it a win either. More from AFN's Chris Woodward.
5: Kim Schwartz of Texas Right to Life said justices could eventually overturn a ruling from the Fifth Circuit Court of Appeals that requires the abortion pill be distributed only in person and at clinics, overhauling regulations set by the Biden FDA that President Donald Trump has not altered. The Supreme Court's action on Monday temporarily restored broad access, and that order will remain in effect for another week while both sides respond and the High Court considers the issue more fully.
6: I'm not discouraged. I don't think that we're looking at a guaranteed loss, but I also don't know if we're looking at a guaranteed win either. It looks 50-50.
5: Meanwhile, Schwartz said this is not the pro-life movement's only way to stop mail-order abortions.
6: We could win in this case, and that could stop mail-order abortions nationwide, and that would be great. But that's not the only way that we can accomplish that. President Donald Trump is in charge of the executive branch. He could order the FDA to restore these in-person visit requirements. He could do that right now. And he could even ask the FDA to revoke approval of the abortion pill completely.
5: Last year, the Ethics and Public Policy Center published a study that found 1 in 10 women taking the abortion pill experience a severe adverse health event. I'm Chris Woodward.
1: Hurricane season is inching closer, and some meteorologists are getting the message out. Here's Fox Weather's Brandi Campbell in Mobile, Alabama.
7: With hurricane season officially starting on June 1st, the National Hurricane Center's hurricane hunters are making stops along the Gulf Coast, all of this part of their hurricane awareness tour. The community was welcomed to the Mobile International Airport, getting a chance to walk on board aircraft used to fly straight into hurricanes. We spoke with Mike Brennan, the director of the National Hurricane Center.
8: It's a great reminder for people. This is the time to prepare, know what your risk is, start to get ready, show off these aircraft and the partnership between the NOAA aircraft, the Air Force Reserve, hurricane hunters, the critical data they collect for us at the Hurricane Center.
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9: So I would say the hardest years of our marriage were when? Please don't say today or this year.
10: When our kids were little, it was so hard. I felt alone. I felt like I didn't know what I was doing. It felt like you were building your career, and I was lost. I think that can be pretty typical, don't you?
9: Oh, I think, yeah. I mean, it doesn't have to be, but I think it just is. Welcome to Family Life Today, where we want to help you pursue the relationships that matter most. I'm Dave Wilson.
10: 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This is Family Life Today. when our kids were little. It was so hard.
9: And we've got two moms in here with, what, nine kids between them? Or eight?
11: Eight.
12: We had to count real quick.
9: I hope I'm not a prophet.
12: Oh, please don't.
9: Then we've got two moms in here with eight kids between them.
10: And their sister-in-laws.
9: I mean, it's pretty cool. We got Emily Jensen and Laura Whiffler back for day two.
11: Thank you for having us.
9: Let's talk, I mean, in your book, you have a chapter on marriage. And I don't know if we'll spend the whole day talking about it, but I think we could, because you're in that season. So talk about marriage and having a great, healthy, God purpose-centered marriage in the middle of risen motherhood.
10: And let me add, too, both of you have children with disabilities. And so your kids are getting older, but you're continually putting your time and energy with all of your kids, but especially you have some more energy that you're putting into the kids that have special needs. And I'm guessing that that can take a toll on your marriage as well. Is that true?
11: Yes, absolutely. I think it's just been interesting over the years because you do go through phases in marriage. Like what you're saying, when kids are really, really little and all you are doing is just surviving day to day and coordinating to the next outing. And I think for us, so we've been married 14 years and our youngest is in first grade now. So we're a little bit out of that stage. We have kind of been rebuilding now in our marriage. Not that anything was like torn down, but it's like you're investing in a different way that I think we didn't always have time to do in the little years.
10: Yeah, you're looking at each other like, oh, I remember you.
11: Yeah, and oh, the kids really will go to college someday. They really will move out. I think when they're really little, you don't believe it. It seems impossible that they'll ever be that old. And now we're going, oh, actually, we can imagine the amount of years we'll be, and then it's us, and are we investing in our friendship? Are we partnering on things together? And I think something that's really helped us through the years is just trying to stay on the same page in the big picture. Because my husband and I have really different personalities. We have really different ways of doing things. You know, our method to getting to the same end is usually different. But the point is that we're trying to get to the same end. And so trying to find ways that we can be unified in the big picture and stay on the same page, I think, has been really important for us.
10: Let me ask you, Emily, you're married to Laura's brother.
11: Yes.
10: And so has there ever been like this awkwardness of, let me vent to you, not just about my husband, but about your brother?
11: Ooh, I want to know this answer. I'm gonna ask. Laura has been so good about being normal. And I mean, just like laid back, like being open about it. Because I think I'm usually the one of the two of us that's like, oh, I want to make sure we have clean boundaries here and that you don't feel like you have to hear about this. But she pushes me and is like, I want to know what's going on in your marriage. And so I definitely feel like we're able somehow, by God's grace, to keep all of those things separate.
10: Yeah.
11: And Laura is someone who I can talk to about marriage. Now, definitely there's some topics
12: intimacy
11: that I'm not,
12: I don't want to know. I'm not going to get into details about your brother.
13: I know. It's weird. I've had to find another friend
12: a few times and I'm like,
13: like group settings.
11: but the normal marriage questions and woes we can talk about.
13: And I'm so for you. And I think that is so key as friends and as family members that love one another, that we be for one another and believe the best in each other, you know? And so I want her to have room and freedom to just share the real realities of what's going on. And also know that I'm going to believe that they're both, like you said, pursuing the same goal and their end goal is different. And just to be a friend and cheerleader, I think we all need that. And that's a huge thing, I think, in marriage too, is that we believe the best in our spouses. And I know that for me, my husband and I are also opposites, very different from one another. It seems to happen a lot in marriage.
12: I know.
13: And yet I've had to really trust that he wants the same thing as me. And you're going to say something.
10: Well, I can feel it. You said like you want to see the best in each other.
13: Yeah.
10: Generally, most women don't do that. They see the negative in their husband. They don't see the good.
13: Yeah.
10: How have you done
9: Maybe
10: that?
9: Maybe their husbands aren't as bad as the one you are married to.
13: Oh, no. You're awesome. Normal
11: marriages.
10: Typical, though.
13: Yeah.
10: Especially if you don't have a friend that's on the same page spiritually. You've been around women that there is just a husband bashing that goes on.
13: Yes, absolutely.
10: And so you're saying you're believing the best and seeing the best. How did you start doing that?
13: I've been fairly open about my husband for a long time worked really long hours. Would just not be at home very, very often because he was doing great at work and was

0: thing, and then I do another thing. So, but I had to believe that his heart was there, and that what he said, I felt like at times, if perhaps I couldn't trust him, I could trust God with our lives. And so I could believe the best because I believe that his heart was still soft towards wanting to be available to our family. And there were times where I think in that situation, we needed more tools, more people around us, other voices helping us both to know how to get a different family lifestyle that we said we wanted, but it felt very hard to achieve in the moment. And so believing the best doesn't say, I don't see any of these problems, or like, oh, you can do nothing wrong. It doesn't mean anything like that, but it does mean to say like, okay, if he's saying that he wants this and I want this too, like I'm going to believe that we both want to pursue this, even though it feels really bumpy right now, even though it feels really hard. And then we want to bring in voices and support structures and accountability or whatever those things are in order to say, okay, we're going to pursue what we both say we want. Mm-hmm. And also like it can happen in little things. I think a lot of times with couples where, one person just forgets to take out the trash, and believing the best means, okay, you actually forgot, not that you just like only wanted to watch the football game or whatever, you know.
1: Like, how do you forget every single week?
0: I know. Questions, many questions, right?
2: But what I like that you're getting at too, is it's almost developing just compassion for your spouse too, and like who they are and what they're walking through. Because with our own issues, right? When I forget to do something, I want someone to be like, what's going on with you today? Are you okay? You must have a lot on your mind. And to really dig in, right? And know that I'm not perfect. I have issues. You want someone to have that compassion. And it's helped me to know too, like, my husband also has hurts in his life. He also has, you know, things that are on his mind that are weighing on him. And so recognizing that, right? It's not just, well, you didn't meet my needs and you're not doing what I want, but like, what's going on with you? Like, are you okay? How can I come alongside you in this? And knowing that, you know, there's a person on the other side who might be hurting, who might also be carrying a lot. And having that kind of response to them that I would want someone to have to me, I think has been really helpful. And having that like long suffering attitude,
1: grace of the gospel.
3: Well, I mean, I'm sitting over here as the guy. I'm the only guy here. Yeah. You know, as the husband representative, and I'm thinking, man, you talk about grace. You two just spoke.
1: Yeah.
3: Really grace. And part of me is like, do you live that? Because there's moments, right, where you said, you know, when
2: you
3: he
2: have
3: was
2: to invite
3: working.
2: Our husbands in to see what they think.
3: But I know we get frustrated with one another.
2: Yeah.
3: And it doesn't always come out that way. Maybe an hour or two later you come back and go, right?
2: Yeah.
3: I mean, there's sometimes, especially when you're a kid and you got children that have extra needs. Mm-hmm. I mean, children are hard enough as it is, and then add that on top of it, and then you got a husband who's not showing up.
1: Well, Emily,
3: that's hard.
1: As you said that too, I was recalling Dave has a really rough family past. Both his parents were alcoholics. His dad was abusive. They divorced. He had a little brother that died. And we were on a trip, and Dave has very little recollection. His brother died when he was 7. Were your parents divorced at 7, too?
3: Yeah,
1: when you were
3: right
1: 7?
3: After the divorce.
1: And so we got on the phone with his sister, who's 10 years older, who remembers everything because of her age.
3: She was a teenager at the time.
1: And we got on the phone, and she starts saying, like, oh, you know, our dad was so abusive. He beat up, you know, Dave one time. And he was drinking all the time. They both parents would pass out. And I remember listening, just tears coming down my cheeks, thinking, I had no idea how
3: hard.
1: And then I told our boys, and when you know the past, you give way more grace. And honestly, our spouses and
3: you felt bad all those times you were putting me down, didn't you?
1: And the boys are like, Dad, we should have given you more grace. Mm. You had no upbringing in terms of a healthy family. And I think we just need to give ourselves a little more grace because of the gospel. How can we do that? Because of what Jesus has done. He does that for us all the time. I think that's really wise.
3: Yeah, and you both.
1: We need Jesus every day to get us to do that every day. For 50 years, God has been using family life to strengthen homes and transform marriages like ours. Imagine what could happen in the next 50 if people like you choose to invest in what God is building.
3: Yeah, so here's the challenge. 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
2: Yeah, so as and both of you have already, you've said enough where I go, wow, you have good marriages. In the middle of this crazy life you're living and a season in your life where it would be really hard, get real practical. What do? Do you guys date? Do you talk at night?
3: It's so funny you bring up date night because Emily and I have a thing about feeling like, I don't know if I'm allowed to share this, but feeling like maybe date nights are so good and so helpful. But also there are seasons in life where date nights aren't possible.
4: Because yeah. Well, you have children with disabilities. Out of the house,
3: yeah,
4: at the restaurant. Yeah.
3: Good clarification. Because we have children with disabilities. And
2: can you leave them?
3: We can. Clearly, yeah. We're here. Yeah. But it can be hard. It's much more difficult to secure childcare, and things like that. And especially when they were younger, we needed to be available for bedtime and things like that. And so while I think dates are so valuable, I think there's a lot of pressure on young married couples who have little children at home to figure out a way, even if it's, you know, let's watch TV and eat ramen on the couch, but it's just us and it's intentional. But we're tired. You know, and that's a very real thing to be very, very exhausted because your kid's not sleeping. And so I think that the Lord is kind to sustain us no matter our season, and that we have to trust that marriage is not dependent upon a special kind of set aside night, but that God can sustain a marriage through so much more than that in heavy, big seasons where maybe we don't have capacity to even say, hey, every Tuesday night, we're going to get on the couch, we're going to have ice cream. And I only say that to relieve some pressure.
1: That has just relieved so much pressure. We've talked to a lot of military families. Who one of the spouses is deployed, like, we can't have date night.
3: Yes.
1: Can we not make it?
3: Right. Is it good? Absolutely. So please, no one hear that like, if you can do that, go for it. That's going to be incredible. But also, you can have a very great marriage.
2: And the things that happen on a typical date night, whether it's at a restaurant or whatever, you still do somehow. Communication.
3: Yeah, exactly.
2: Connection. Yeah. Intimacy. You name it.
1: Yeah.
2: I'm guessing you still do that even in a different way.
3: Yeah.
5: Yeah, I think it's kind of like quiet time where you have to be able to think outside of the box of, if I can't be with God from 6:15 a.m. to 6:25 a.m. with my coffee, with my Bible, can I not meet with God? And it's like, you absolutely can. You can immerse yourself in the Lord all day, every day. You have to just be a little bit more creative and think more openly. And I think for us, that's kind of what we've done in each season. It's just be creative about what it means to stay connected in that season. So for us right now, like I said, we have school-age children, so they're gone during the day. So guess when my husband and I go do stuff together and hang out? While they're at school. We rarely go on an evening date or a morning date, but, you know, if he's free around lunch and I'm free around lunch, I'll say, hey, can we have lunch together? And we'll do that, you know, maybe a couple of times a week or in the evenings.
6: A lot of times a week.
1: You're really like, impressed right now, right?
2: Laura's a little jealous.
5: I know. We have a lot of flexibility, but I think it's like looking at your own situation and saying, what does it look like for us to connect? And I think even just bedtime, that's been something for us really early on. You mentioned we have five kids. Like, people tease us for this, but bedtime was like a strict thing in our house. Like, you are downstairs in your room at a certain time, and like, our older kids can stay up and read, but then from that point on, you know, 7:30 on, it's just my husband and I. And like, we don't always have deep conversations, but we have that time together pretty much every night.
2: And it's quiet.
5: And you know, that's going to, it's going to go away when our kids become teenagers, and then, you know, it will go away someday, and then we'll have to get creative again. But for us, I would say that is what got us through the little years, was our kids went to bed early every single night, and we were just, we just laid on the bed and just died. But we were together. Okay. We were together.
3: As an alternate perspective, as someone who I had shared, my husband worked really long hours, so we would not see each other very often. And still, like, he works away during the day. So that's probably not practical for us to see one another during the daytime.
2: At least twice a week. Come on.
3: I know. Man, I got to work on something here. But that being said, I think one of the things that helped us was that we took trips together. Mm. And so we found that for him, I always would joke that I had to get him out of state in order for work to leave him alone. And mm-hmm. I know there will be women here that will resonate with that statement. Yeah. Yeah. And so I would plan us a little weekend away, or we would take a week away and do something a little bit longer. But that was something that we didn't bring our children on. And it sort of carried us a lot longer through things. If we could say, okay, we're going to plan a vacation, we're going to go on a trip. And that could be, I mean, you could go camping, you could go to Paris, whatever, it doesn't matter. But that for us was a big way that we connected, because we honestly didn't see each other very much during the week. And it was a little bit of practical, you know, hey, I'm going here, you're going there. And that was for a season. And there were hard years. I mean, when my daughter was diagnosed with disabilities and we were working through a lot of just big life changes, no, please no one here that our marriage is good all the time. Especially that season, things were really, really hard. But we both promised that we would make good on the covenant that we made before the Lord. And so it wasn't an option for us to explore anything else, because we both knew that we wanted to make this work. And this is assuming a healthy marriage, you know, that it has its normal struggles and ups and downs. There's no abuse. There's nothing like that. So there's assumptions that I'm putting in here that I hope anyone hears, that those caveats are there and said. But this is where we kind of, Emily and I keep saying, we want the same thing. Like, we know that our husbands want to honor God. They want to be faithful to God. And they're going to do it in a different way than what we think is best. You know, it's their quiet times are going to look different than what I would suggest. Their time in men's ministry is going to look different than what I think is the right way to do it. And yet we have to give them freedom to be able to figure that out on their own, just like we have freedom to figure that out as wives. And so there's a lot more we could say, but I think that it's really just important to recognize your season of life and allow your talk with your husband. Okay, what is right? Like, how often should we have one-on-one time together? How often should we try to pursue a date night? Should we take a yearly trip instead? And so having that open communication when you're both not hot-headed, right? Not, you're not coming in mad and saying, I haven't seen you in a month, what the world? But instead you're saying, okay, I prayed about this. I feel like I'm in a good, you know, state right now, or I'm walking in grace, and have that communication then with your husband, and like decide then and there, this is what we would like life to be like. Mm. And knowing that it's probably not going to measure quite up to that, but that's something you want to pursue. And I think that that can be really helpful of what's practical, what's realistic, and then what do we want that fits in there? Mm.
2: I would love for you to speak to the dad, the husband, because for years, probably decades, I didn't understand how hard it was for Anna, for a mom. I think I do now, maybe. Speak to the guy.
3: Yeah.
2: Tell him this is what it is like for your wife.
5: Well, one thing I was going to say I've noticed throughout the years is how overstimulating it is. I mean, even just the very physicality of it. Mm. I mean, it's like almost imagine you're in a room all day and there's like loud music blaring and there's lights flashing and there's little things coming out of the wall punching your body. And, you know, and you can't leave. Except for when you go to the bathroom, and then and like the room follows you. So there is a very real component of it that is, it's exhausting because it's so overstimulating.
3: That's good.
5: And so
3: good.
5: There's like, just know that imagine that, and then add anything else you want to onto that, onto the room.
2: Then you need smells.
5: That's right. Yep. And someone's throwing food at you.
2: This could be a Disney ride.
1: You haven't had a chance to really eat because you're just snacking off the other people's plates.
3: For sure. You're like mildly hungry, but also like totally sick.
5: You didn't sleep the night before.
3: Eating all this weird food. Yeah.
1: You're on like three hours of sleep. Yep. Maybe somebody's been sick.
5: And there's a timer counting down to when your husband's going to open that door and let you out of that room.
3: And then he comes out home 2 hours late.
2: Yeah. This is a risen motherhood ride at Universal. Get on the mom ride.
3: No one wants to be on it. No one.
5: We should say, like, motherhood is a blessing.
3: No, it's funny. The other day, I actually heard, this was on some social media, but a dad was saying, and I thought this was like really cool. He was saying, I actually have the privilege to go work because my wife gets to be a stay-at-home mom and that she serves me in that way. And it was just interesting because I think we say that a lot as women, like we get to serve our husbands when they're at work, especially if that mom is a stay-at-home mom. But to hear a dad say, I have the privilege of working outside the home because my wife is serving me in the home. I thought that, I don't know, it's like saying the same thing, but hearing it from a guy recognize the privilege that it is, because sometimes it can feel like that's his right. You know, that's, well, he gets to do that because he's head of the household. And it can kind of feel, especially, I'm probably someone who's maybe a little bit more ambitious and probably like has to like use my hands and my mind all day. And I really enjoy that. And I think that that was something that was hard for me, was it felt like, well, okay, yep, I have to, that's his right. And so now I have to be home in order to support him in that. But instead for him to hear and recognize what a privilege it is. And so just asking, you know, as we speak to dads, I think recognizing the privilege it is that you get to go off to work every day and that you come home and whatever state your home is in, you know, it might be a total disaster. And depending on your wife, it might be neat as a pin. But to just be able to tell her that, I'm so glad that I'm able to go off to work and come home and I want to help you and I want to engage in this. But to be able to say that to her, I think like that affirmation piece, that piece that says, I see your work. Because I remember I would like go through my list with my husband and be like, and I did this. And then I took the trash out, you know, and then I mowed the lawn. I mean, I was doing it all. And I needed to hear, I need someone to say, I see the work you're doing. And we know that God sees all the work, but sometimes you just need another human being that you love and care for to recognize it. And so that's what I would say to any dad who's listening. It's like, go home, and whether your wife is working outside the home and then she's coming home and feeding those kids dinner and getting them off to practices, or she's at home all day, tell her you love her. Tell her all the reasons why. Tell her why she's incredible. And that, I think, will do so much for her as she goes into the next day and the week beyond. And like, put it on your phone, make a little reminder, and do it once a week, you know, every day.
1: And if you're hearing this and you have a friend that you know her husband will not do that, you do it for her.
3: So good.
1: Like, we just need to remind each other as sisters, like, I see everything you're doing and I know it's hard, way to go.
2: And I gotta add this, dude. If you're the guy saying, I can't do that, do it.
3: Yeah.
2: Seriously. First of all, thank her. She may be working full-time and doing all this, or she could be at home. Just say, honey, tell me about your day.
3: Yes.
2: Hear about her day.
3: Mm-hmm.
2: She's had a hard day, probably. And I know you have, too, but she's had a hard day. She would feel honored to be able to go, well, I did this, and I changed 18 diapers, and I picked up.
1: I mowed the grass.
3: and be impressed, you know?
1: Yeah. Like, yes, don't, you're amazing.
3: Yeah, exactly. Genuinely impressed, yeah.
1: I feel like those were some truth bombs laid out today, weren't they?
2: Yeah. Emily Jensen and Laura Wiffler.
1: And again, their book is called Risen Motherhood, Gospel Hope for Everyday Moments. Who doesn't need that?
2: And you can get it at familylifetoday.com. 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
7: With Mission Network News, India's government launches a welfare program, but Christians are suspicious. Learn why in just a moment. Then later, Iran's double talk fails to hide the growing need within its borders. We'll tell you what's happening later in today's program. But first, a proposed National Christian Welfare Board in India may sound helpful, but many believers are concerned. They fear the proposal is yet another attempt at government control. John Podaiti with Bibles for the World explains.
8: whoever's in power is going to just stack that board with people that are sympathetic to their political position.
7: India's Prime Minister Narendra Modi leads a Hindu nationalist government, and because of this, Christians have to stay vigilant and speak out. Recent protests have already led to the tabling of a bill that would have amended the Foreign Contribution Regulation Act in ways that would be harmful to Christian NGOs. The new welfare board proposal hasn't been introduced in Parliament yet. However,
8: I know that the Christians along will join hands with some of the other minorities in India and begin working to try to get this removed.
7: Ask God to open the eyes of those opposing the body of Christ in India. Believers are not waiting for easier times. Bibles for the World recently printed 500,000 copies of the Gospels of John in nearly a dozen languages for distribution across the country.
8: You know, we just continue to see, though, amazing growth and amazing, what would I say, passion to share the gospel.
7: Meanwhile, tensions center once again on the Strait of Hormuz as peace talks falter between the U.S. and Iran. After rejecting Iran's latest proposal, U.S. President Donald Trump launched Project Freedom to guide stranded commercial ships through the strait. Leaders in Tehran call the plan a ceasefire violation and threaten military action. Is it a bluff? Lana Silk of Transform Iran says,
9: Trump is out of time. Like, in a few years, there's going to be a new president. So there has to be a sense in the Iranian regime of, well, if we just wait this out and things will be back to normal.
7: However, Iran's messaging, especially to the West, isn't always straightforward.
9: There's some very clear directives in the Quran in how you are to deal with infidels, being duplicitous, lying. These are not just allowed, but encouraged to get your objectives in line with your religious ideologies.
7: One thing is clear. Life in Iran is getting more difficult as the war drags on.
9: A lot of what we're seeing is a physical expression of what is happening in the spiritual domain.
7: Pray Matthew 4:16 over the people of Iran.
9: The Iran situation is an extremely powerful demonic stronghold, and all that's been happening over the last few months has been an escalation of the war between light and darkness.
7: And finally, Iranian children are often forced to mature beyond their years amid the country's turmoil. As the crisis deepens, so too do their questions. Does a good God exist? And if he does, why do my parents or neighbors suffer? Greg Yoder with Keys for Kids Ministries is preparing to enter Iran to walk alongside these children.
10: They're always looking for some kind of spiritual truth. They want to have an understanding of who God is.
7: Keys for Kids stories help children engage these questions in their own language. A team on the ground ensures the content is culturally relevant.
10: They are taking these stories and updating them, contextualizing them to their culture.
7: Stories with Western references are adapted to resonate with Iranian experiences, often by using Farsi terms of endearment, play, and even cuisine. Everything is done with intention.
10: That the Holy Spirit will speak in and through these stories to draw individuals to himself.
7: The ministry asks for prayer that the country would open up. Pray, too, for more voices within Iran, people who love Jesus and want their nation to find lasting hope, especially among kids.
10: So we only want to provide them the resources needed to be able to accomplish that.
7: Pray for Iran's freedom and future shaped by its children. Pray, too, for ministry's preparation to serve the nation. 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I'm Ruth Kramer.
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12: The vast majority of people, whenever they ask the question, when you die, will you go to heaven? 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Because in the final analysis, it doesn't matter what I think. It doesn't matter what others think. What matters is what God said. And God said in John chapter 3, verse 3, that you will not go to heaven unless you become born again.
7: When living on earth, Jesus touched all those he encountered in various ways, often providing answers to questions about life, death, and eternity. 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
12: Probably there is no subject that is more confusing and people are confused about than the question of who goes to heaven. It really is. There are so many conflicting views and opinions on the subject, and everyone who holds a view forcefully and strongly holds onto that view. Hollywood has its view, and it's forcefully communicated in every movie that you see. And it's simply this: everyone, when they die, they go to heaven. Everyone, when they die, they become an angel. And of course, they have a megaphone, the movie industry, and they push that view on people in general. The atheists and the agnostics, they have their strong views. They believe that heaven and hell are basically a myth. Heaven and hell are a figment of one's imagination. When you die, and that's it. They too emphasize their view very strongly. I want you to listen very carefully. Because in the final analysis, it doesn't matter what I think. It doesn't matter what others think. It doesn't matter what Hollywood says. It doesn't matter what you think. What matters is what God said. And God said in John chapter 3, verse 3, that you will not go to heaven unless you become born again. Amen. Now, I want to read the verse to you in case you think I'm making this stuff up. John 3, 3, here's what Jesus said. I tell you the truth. No one can see the kingdom of God. That is another word for heaven, where God is going to rule supreme, where he is the King of Kings, unless he is born again. If Jesus said, only those who are born again shall see heaven, shall enter into heaven, shall get to heaven, then every human being who ever lives need to find out what that term means. Wouldn't you want to know? If Jesus, who is God of very God, who coexisted with the Father before all worlds, came from heaven to earth and said, no one is going to enter into heaven unless they're born again. Wouldn't you just say, at least you want to know what that means? After comprehending and understanding what he's saying and understanding what that term means, it's up to you to accept it or reject it. It's your decision. So in John chapter 3, we meet a man by the name of Nicodemus. Listen, this is not an orderly man. This is a significant man. This is a powerful man. This is a very prominent man in society. This is a member of the Supreme Court equivalent of our day. He is a learned man. He is a leading man. He is a religious man. He kept the ceremonial law of the Old Testament meticulously. Not only that, but he even kept the interpretations of the ceremonial law. Through the years, the rabbis have added all kinds of interpretations in Mishnah and Talmud, and they added those books. And this man was faithful to even the interpretations of the rabbis of the ceremonial law. He was a religious man of a religious man, if there ever was one. And when you know all of that, you have to wonder, why did he come to Jesus at all? Why? He's a religious man. I mean, this group of Pharisees, they saw themselves to be cut above, morally above everybody else. They're superior to everybody else. And yet, he comes to Jesus. Why? Because all of the outward religiosity failed to give him real satisfaction in life. All of this outward religious observance failed to get him the answer to the most desperate question that his heart was seeking, that his mind was seeking. And so he watched Jesus and he saw someone who healed the sick without a charge, who raised the dead by the power of his word, someone who fed the hungry and touched the leper, someone who forgave the sins of others, someone who spoke with authority. He didn't say, Rabbi so-and-so said. He said, I say to you. He was a somebody who was in control of the weather and the wind and the storms. And he saw what he knew is not your run-of-the-mill rabbi. At that point, Nicodemus became convinced that Jesus is not just another teacher. But he still was trying to protect his reputation as morally superior and religious man. And he comes to Jesus under the cover of dark. He comes to him that night. He doesn't come in the daytime so everybody can see him and say, oh, he's a Jesus freak. Oh, my goodness, he'll want to be called one of those Jesus people. So he comes to him at night. Still, he wanted to know, longing to know. His heart is asking the question, if I die, will I go to heaven? What's going to happen to me? All of my religion is not helping me. All of the rituals is not helping me. All of the traditions are not helping me. I want to know. So he comes to him at night and he says to him, we know. We know. Who's that we? Beloved, listen to me. Nicodemus was not alone among the members of the Sanhedrin. That is the Supreme Court of Israel at the time. He was not the only one who can see the power of Jesus, the messiahship of Jesus. He was afraid of the peer pressure. They were afraid of the peer pressure. And let me tell you something. One of the great things that keep people from coming to Christ is the peer pressure. Your eternal life is far more important than all of the peers in the world. Don't be intimidated by them. Don't be afraid of. And so it comes to Jesus, and Jesus said to him, I tell you the truth, until you are born again, you cannot see heaven. You will not see heaven. Do you know what that felt like to a man like this? Put yourself in his place. I mean, when Jesus said that to him, this was like a torpedo that was absolutely cutting through all of his efforts and all of his trying and all of his hard work and all of trying to please God, trying to get to God his way. Born again. I mean, this was like a sharp knife slicing all of his preconceived notion of who God is and how to come to God. Born again. This is like a sword that is piercing through the heart of his false belief. I tell you the truth, said Jesus. Another translation probably in some of the Bible says, truly, truly, I say to you. The Old English translation says, verily, verily, I say to you. All of that means one thing, that Jesus is using an emphatic language to emphasize the importance of what he's saying. This is the whole truth and nothing but the truth. Please don't let it go in one ear and come out the other. The word again can mean a second time or radical, a new thing that has to happen to you or from above or something has to happen from God. What is he saying? He is saying that to go to heaven, God has to do something to you. That's what it means. It is not what you do for God. It's what God does to you. You see, it's not what you do. It's what he does in you. It was he does in me. It was he did in the lives of so many people. And that's why Jesus told Nicodemus that the answer to all of that is that you must be born again. Nicodemus became puzzled. Well, how can an old man, well, really, I mean, how can anybody, even a third grader, I mean, it doesn't matter, have to be old or young. How can anyone go into his mother's womb and be born again? Which gave Jesus an opening to explain to him the reality that he should have understood from his Old Testament book. I'm going to explain that to you. It gave him the opening to explain why this is do or die being born again thing. It is the absolute necessity thing. It's the most important decision in life thing. There is nothing you can do in life that can be more important than this. And Jesus was saying, in a sense, trying harder is not the answer. Trying to do your level best is not the answer. Trying to do better the next time is not the answer. The reason you fail and you fail again and again and again is because there is something wrong, not with what you do, but there's something wrong with who you are. There's something wrong with what you are. And with all of us. With all of us. Only Jesus can change your life. Only Jesus can fill your life. Only Jesus can assure you of eternal life. Only Him. Until you come to the realization, until you come to that realization, until you come face to face with this truth, until you realize that we all born with a DNA of sin in us, every one of us, every human being that's ever lived, until then, you're going to keep on trying and failing and trying and failing and frustrated with life. Only when you come face to face with this truth. What truth? The truth that this radical DNA called sin is something we're born with, every one of us. This radical DNA called sin is precisely what brought Jesus from heaven to earth. This radical DNA called sin is what held Jesus on that cross until he died and satisfied the Father's justice. And then he was buried, and on the third day he rose again victoriously. Until you come to that moment of realization, until you stop fooling yourself, you will never begin the process of being born again. Verse 5, Jesus repeats it again. I tell you the truth. No one can enter the kingdom of God, no one can go to heaven unless he is born of the Spirit and water. I can tell you, I have been nearly 40 years in the ministry now, and I've seen it all, and I can testify to you, the one thing that keeps people from becoming born again, the one thing that keeps them, is their unwillingness to admit that they are sinners. Ooh, call me sinner. It's their unwillingness to admit that they can never save themselves in a million years and only Jesus can forgive their sins. Their pride. What do you mean somebody else has got? I do it myself. Their unwillingness to admit that they are helpless to transform their own lives. You see, in the Hebrew language, the word ruach, it means breath. It also means spirit. It also means wind. One word. And you have to understand it from the context of what it means. And so Jesus takes this use of the language that this great scholar understood and says, the wind blows where it wishes. See, the wind is sovereign. You see it on television every time we're going to hit by a hurricane. The weather forecasters, they're helpless. They look at this hurricane, show you the map, and they said, well, you know, if it blows out the sea, we'll be all right. If it blows and land, we have trouble. Nobody can tell the wind where to go. Nobody can tell that hurricane where to go. And Jesus is making the point here. Just as you cannot predict that wind, the Holy Spirit can blow on you. He's sovereign. He is sovereign Spirit of God. Nicodemus, being a religious scholar, Jesus said, you should have understood this. You really should have understood this. You say, how come? There are so many references to the coming of the Messiah in the Old Testament that this man has studied and memorized. In the book of Isaiah, in the book of Ezekiel, in the book of Jeremiah, it's repeated over and over again that when the Messiah comes, he is the one who is going to bring a new heart. When the Messiah comes, he is the one who's going to take the heart of stone and replace it with a heart of flesh. He is the one who brings rebirth. He is the one who's going to bring spiritual birth. He is the one who can bring a new heart. He is the one, and it's right there. But Nicodemus missed it because the Spirit had not opened his eyes yet. But then Jesus zooms in on one specific reference in the Old Testament that Nicodemus should have understood instinctively. And that's found in the book of Numbers 21. Now, they should have understood it. I have to explain it to the 21st century. Many of you know or remember that when the people of Israel, when the people of God came out of the slavery of Egypt, and before they got into the promised land, they're stuck in the wilderness for 40 years. And you know why? Because they hardened their heart toward God. And my goodness, even in the wilderness, they moaned, they complained, they murmured against God, they fussed and they fumed, and they were angry at God, they were angry at Moses, they were angry at everybody. Finally, God had enough. How many of you believe that one day God is going to say, I've had enough? And the judgment is going to come. It's in the book. And so he sent him a fiery serpent that were biting them. And from that bite of that fiery serpent, they were dying. Now, for those bites, there were no vaccine, no antidotes, no medication. Only God could deliver them from that deadly bite. Just like only God can deliver us from sin. It's like only God can take us to heaven. Only God can deliver us from that DNA of sin with which we are born. Remember the DNA I told you about? Only God can do that. So God said to Moses, Moses, here's what you need to do. He said, get a bronze serpent. And I'm going to explain that to you because it's very important. He said, get a bronze serpent and hold it real high so that everyone in obedience looks at that bronze serpent, be healed, and live, and not die. Well, Moses did exactly what God told him. Was there power in that bronze serpent? No. You know where the power was? The power was taking place in the life of the person who, in obedience, looked up to that bronze serpent. It is the power of the authority of the very God whom they insulted, whom they denigrated, whom they complained against, whom they denounced and denied. It is the very authority and power of that same God. It is the power of that very God could heal them from what caused them death. I know. Some of you probably heard this story for the first time and saying to yourself, you know, but isn't that sound foolish? What is this thing, a bronze serpent, a person looks at it and can live instead of die? Just like today, a lot of people think it's foolishness to say that somebody died on a cross 2,000 years ago can be the only one who can assure you of heaven, is the only one who can take you to heaven. A lot of people call that foolishness. I understand. Back then, they thought it was foolishness too. Today, they think the cross is foolishness. If you have not read my book, When the Crosses Are Gone, you see, the people who are removing the crosses from public life, they know the power of the cross more than some Christians do. That's why they want to take it out of public eye. But it's the power of the cross that saves. It's the power of the cross that can take you to heaven. It's the power of the cross that can bring you eternal healing. Why is this serpent lifted up? Why is a serpent not something else? Listen carefully. You see, in the Bible, serpent has always been associated with sin. Remember when Satan came and tempted Adam and Eve, and he said, did God really say that? And brought doubt to their mind, and they fell in disobedience. The devil used a serpent. He spoke through a serpent. And when Jesus was lifted up on the cross, he carried all of the sin of everyone who would come and believe in him. He became sin for us. And the only one who can be sin for us is a sinless person. And because he's sinless and perfect and holy in every way, when you look, we look at that cross, we receive eternal healing. Hear me right, please. No doubt back then there were some people who did not look at that bronze serpent. What is this foolish thing? You look up there and you get healed. I'm not going to do that. And they died. Some ridiculed it probably, and they died. Oh, but everyone who looked in obedience was healed. In the same way, Jesus said to this man, Nicodemus, he said, when you look to the Son of God, who lifted up on that cross, when you look up to him as your substitute, when you look to him in repentance to him, when you look to him in belief in him, when you look at him for forgiveness of all your sins, when you look to him for salvation, when you look up to him in obedience, you will be assured of heaven. Who's going to heaven? According to Jesus, everyone who comes to him and sees that on the cross, that his blood was shed for you.
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12: We are all born with spiritual blindness. 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
17: For American Family News, I'm Robert Thornton.
16: The U.S. military says it continues to help ships get through the Strait of Hormuz despite Iranian attacks. Secretary of State Marco Rubio had this to say today at a press briefing.
17: If no shots are fired at these ships and no shots are fired at us, we're not firing shots. But if we're fired on, we will respond, and we will respond with lethal efficiency.
16: The U.S. military also says it sank six small boats that were targeting ships in the strait. Iran called the U.S. operation a violation of the ceasefire and said ships passing through must coordinate with their military. The Trump administration wants to strike down a Denver weapons ban that has been in place for nearly four decades. Here's Fox's Kristen Goodwin.
18: Since 1989, a city ordinance has banned the possession and sale of assault-style weapons in Denver. The DOJ recently urging city leaders to repeal it, arguing it violates the Second Amendment.
19: Our answer is no.
18: Denver Mayor Mike Johnston responding, saying the measure has kept weapons of war off the city's streets for 37 years.
19: Colorado has a long and painful history with assault weapons. In Colorado, you only have to say the places. Columbine, Aurora, Boulder, and the rest of the memories and pain comes flooding back.
18: The DOJ now suing, arguing the ban includes AR-15-style rifles used for lawful purposes, including self-defense. Kristen Goodwin, Fox News.
16: Denver leaders have alleged the move is government overreach. The Connecticut State Senate is sending a bill to Governor Ned Lamont's desk that would regulate homeschooling, but some parents are critical of the measure, calling it government overreach. Here's Fox Business's Lydia Hu.
20: Here's what this new law would do once signed. Create the state's first homeschool registry. So if a parent wants to homeschool a child now, that parent must appear in person to withdraw that child from the public school and undergo household background checks and then re-register every year. For some background and context here, Connecticut is one of 12 states up until now that has not required homeschool registration. But there have been several recent cases of child abuse deaths involving homeschooled children, and that's what inspired this legislation. Lawmakers arguing for more oversight.
16: The new law would take effect next year if signed by the governor. A conservative political analyst thinks Republicans in Maine must be delighted with the decision of Janet Mills to drop out of the important Senate race in the Pine Tree State. Here's a report from AFN's Chad Groening.
21: Democrats were hoping that Maine's governor could successfully challenge five-term Republican incumbent Susan Collins in this fall's critical U.S. Senate race. But Janet Mills has suspended her campaign in the face of sinking primary poll numbers and fundraising problems. Far-left challenger Graham Plattner, who had been a center of controversy regarding a Nazi symbol tattoo, has now become the presumptive Democrat nominee. Robert Knight is a columnist for The Washington Times.
22: I think Susan Collins must be delighted by Janet Mills dropping out, because Mills was, I thought, pretty popular in Maine. And now Collins is facing this guy, Graham Plattner, who is basically a Nazi. He had a Nazi tattoo in his chest, and not just any Nazi tattoo. It was in the form of a wolf, which was the symbol of the SS troops, the ones who rounded up the Jews to commit the Holocaust.
21: Knight says Plattner is bad news.
22: This guy is so far out, so left-wing, and so crazy that Susan Collins should have a much easier time being reelected. You get a guy like Graham Plattner in there, he'll be another Bernie Sanders or Elizabeth Warren, or even worse. He's really far out. And if the people of Maine send him to the Senate, that will mean that Maine has succumbed to the Democrat insanity who oppose most of what the American people believe in.
21: I'm Chad Groening.
16: On Wall Street, stocks were up today, as MarketWatch says. A rally in semiconductor stocks and falling oil prices brought risk appetite back to Wall Street. The Dow rose 356, the S&P added 58, and the Nasdaq climbed 258. That is a wrap on news for this hour. See more news at AFN.net.
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4: Welcome to Family Talk, the broadcast division of the Dr. James Dobson Family Institute. I'm Roger Marsh, and as we are soon to celebrate the women in our lives this coming weekend for Mother's Day, I'd like to start with a verse that you have heard many, many times before in conjunction with women and mothers. Proverbs 31, verse 28 reads, "Her children rise up and call her blessed, her husband also, and he blesses her as well." Moms are truly the bedrock of the family, and I know the impact that my own mother has had on our lives and for her three children, for her five grandchildren and her great-grandchildren as well. But mom really left an imprint of faith on my life that will never change. And I can't wait for that moment to be able to tell her yet again on Mother's Day how much I love and appreciate her. We have a great program in store for you today and a great guest, too. Her name is Rhonda Stoppie, and Rhonda has written some really great books. She's a best-selling author. She's a speaker and host of the podcast called Old Ladies Know Stuff, which I think is one of the best titles for a podcast I've ever heard. Her books are Moms Raising Sons to Be Men, The Marriage Mentor, and Real Life Romance. She has a brand new book out called Moms of the Bible, Life-Changing Lessons for the Fearless, Flawed, and Faithful. Now, Rhonda and her husband Steve have four adult children, and they make their home in a beautiful location in Northern California. Rhonda Stoppie, it is so good to see you again here on the video, and welcome back to Dr. James Dobson's Family Talk. 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Thanks for being here today with us.
5: So happy to be back with you, Roger, and yes, to be part of Family Talk and Dr. Dobson's legacy. What an important role he played in my life as a young mom and wife. And then even as my books have been published, I think I was interviewed with him the first time in 2013 when my Moms Raising Sons to Be Men first edition came out. He was just a precious man.
4: He lived everything that he preached. It's so nice to be in the shadow of that legacy here at the James Dobson Family Institute. And encouragement was such a big thing for Dr. Dobson. And Rhonda, I know it is for you too. Bringing encouragement to women, to literally to live with no regrets, which has got to be more difficult for moms in particular today than ever before. As you travel, as you speak, as you host your podcast with a really cool name, what are you hearing from women who are responding to your podcast, to writing to you about your book, even as you meet them as you go across the country to speak?
5: You know, mom guilt is a real thing. And I had it. I know other women had it. In fact, let's start off reading really quickly from the beginning. I did an intro to this book, God's Calling for You as a Mom. I'll be a better mom tomorrow, I whispered to myself before drifting off to sleep. But when tomorrow never came, mom guilt plagued my anguished soul. Being a fun, loving, good mom was what I hoped for, but in reality, I spent many days in survival mode, snapping at my kids when they spilled their milk and worrying over how we were going to pay for their extracurricular activities. I have been in those shoes. I have 15 grandchildren. I'm watching my daughters and daughters-in-law in those shoes. Just when you think you have it figured out, your kid moves to the next stage. Mm-hmm. And you don't, right? Moms are, I'd like to start off by saying how you celebrated your mother and what a great mom and influence she was. But I also know the mom wound that so many of us have. And Mother's Day hurts our hearts. It makes us realize whether mom's still alive or not, she may not be someone you really want to come into your home, the drama that comes with it, or the addiction that you're going to be exposed to, or all of those painful mom memories that some of you who are listening have, and those scrolling mom celebration posts pierced your heart.
4: Yeah.
5: And I want you to know my heart is with you. One of the first moms I would love to talk about, if I can just jump in, is Herodias. And she was a flawed mom. Herodias was married to Herod Antipas. She was first married to Herod Philip, and then she left Herod Philip for Antipas, who was Philip's brother. Got all that? Who needs soap operas? Read the Bible, people.
4: And, right?
5: And John the Baptist challenged them and told them they were in sin. So Herod arrested John the Baptist. Well, Herodias hated him and wanted him to see him dead, but Herod did not want to kill him because he was afraid of the people. So in the story, you find this flawed mother, and you find the daughter Salome dancing before Herod on his birthday. There's a celebration, and when it's over, he applauds wildly, and he tells her, I will give you up to half my kingdom as a reward for that beautiful dance. So what does Salome do? Right? Oh, I'll have a chariot. I'll have a new castle, a pretty dress. Yeah. Nope. Mm-hmm. She runs to her mama and she says, Mom, what should I ask for? What kind of a mother doesn't take advantage of that for her daughter and say, honey, ask for a 401k, ask for a new chariot, ask for investments, ask to be second in command. No, right. Her mom, who's been holding on to this resentment and bitterness and anger and is an opportunist whenever she can find it to pay back someone who's wronged her, she immediately tells Salome, oh, you go ask for John the Baptist's head on a platter. Mm. Okay. What kind of a mother does that? So Salome, to please her mom, doesn't bat an eye, and it

0: to what he has called us, he will equip us. I love Paul who says, you know, my adequacy comes from the Lord. I was raised by a teen mom. She wasn't an abusive mom. She was adorable. She was raised on the beaches in Southern California. She was 17. My name's Rhonda because she loved the Beach Boys. If you're from SoCal, you understand that joke.
1: Help me, Rhonda. Yes.
0: Exactly. I loved my mom. We grew up together. We shared clothes. She was the cool mom. But I didn't have a godly mentor. And when I became a mom, my husband's mother was amazing, but she came down with Alzheimer's. So I didn't have her. And I wanted to be a good mom. And I would promise I'm going to try harder tomorrow. And the harder I tried, the more guilt I felt. Back to that mom guilt thing. And finally, in scripture, Titus 2, which is why old ladies know stuff. It's a nod to the Titus 2 woman. Titus 2 calls the older women to teach the younger how to love their husbands, which means be a friend to him, and how to love their children. So I looked around at the moms of the youth where my husband was in youth ministry, and their kids, the ones that wanted to be with their parents, that laughed with them, that invited their friends to their house. I'm like, I want to know what those women know. And I reached out to those older women, and man, God's word is so powerful because he promises to equip us through his word, through the church, and through godly mentors. So that's why I feel so strongly about the value of godly mentors.
1: Wow, that's incredible. And Rhonda Stoppie, the book, Moms of the Bible, Life-Changing Lessons from the Fearless, Flawed, and Faithful, is, I love how real it is and how authentic it is because, you know, oftentimes we could very easily get sentimental and say, okay, well, who are the moms? Well, the moms are Mary and the moms are Naomi and the, you know, and we find all the sweet spots. And the fact that you've got a good portion of this book that says, hey, wait a minute, we've got some moms here who look like the moms on Dance Moms or Real Housewives of Somewhere, you know, where they're vengeful, and they're spiteful, and they're just awful. And yet at the same time, we're having a good chuckle about it. But you know women like that. I know women like that. I know people who've been wounded by women like that. And I think of how many young people right now, we're talking to a lot of parents who might be going through an estrangement season with a child, an adult child or two. And you have to wonder if the estrangement isn't because they're estranged from the wounding mother, but they'll pick on somebody else because they learn those same patterns of behavior. And I know your heart for the mother-child relationship is to say, hey, look, if you look to scripture, you're going to see it all.
0: And the key to breaking free from that is forgiveness.
1: Yes.
0: Forgiving people raise forgiving people. There will be a time that your children are going to have to grow up and look at how crazy you were. I had PMS and postpartum after my third child. And I remember those days. And I have asked my children for forgiveness. If they've seen you forgive, they know that's a normal part of the Christian life. I would love to say I led my mom to the Lord 6 months before she passed away when she was in her 70s. And that was a joyful experience. But one of the moms I talk about, even in that painful chapter, a woman where I was speaking at a woman's event, she came after I talked about forgiveness and breaking free. And I told my story. My dad was raised by an abusive alcoholic. And when my dad finally came to Christ and forgave his dad is when his dad's hold over him, he felt set free. And a woman said to me, you don't understand. When I was 15, my mother forced me to have an abortion. And this was in the 70s when abortions were not, they'd just become legal. There were no ultrasounds. There was not a lot of information. And her mom was supposed to be a believer. And she said, I will not be shamed by a daughter who's pregnant. And you can't live here if you don't go have an abortion. So her mom dropped her off at a clinic. She had the abortion. Her mom picked her up. And she told her, in a couple of days, you're going to feel better. Just rest. And she didn't feel better. And she started to hemorrhage. And her mom took her back to the clinic. They didn't realize when they did the abortion, she had a twin. And they killed the twin, but they did not remove the body of the twin.
1: Dangerous.
0: And it was inside of her. Yes.
1: Yeah.
0: So she had to go in for surgery. Well, her mother signed approval for a full hysterectomy. And she said, when I woke up, I realized what my mom had done. And I had no opportunity to have any more children. And then about a year later, her little sister got pregnant and her mom let her sister have the baby. And then her mom made this woman, we'll call her Sue, drop out of high school to care for her little sister's baby so her sister could finish high school. So this woman's telling me this story and she says, my sister graduated from high school. She got married. She had more children. She graduated from college. She has a career. She said, I never graduated high school. I never got married. I never had any children. How am I supposed to forgive my mother of that? Now, that's not just something where you go, the Bible says forgive, so just forgive. That is a mental health issue that's going to take inside.

0: Information. I'm just going to take outside help from godly biblical counselors.
1: Right.
0: But the reality is hatred and love both tie us to a person and they have a power over us. So learning that that person who has wronged you and righteously you have a reason to be wounded by how they treated you, they don't deserve to have power over you for the rest of your life. And so where forgiveness seems impossible, God is the God of possible, and he can grant you the courage to forgive. So it's a long process, but it's worth working through if you had a flawed mom who was a Herodias in your life.
1: Incredible wisdom from Rhonda Stoppy today here on Dr. James Dobson's Family Talk. I'm Roger Marsh, and Rhonda's brand new book is called Moms of the Bible, perfect for Mother's Day. Life-changing lessons from the fearless, the flawed, and the faithful. And we have a link up at jdfi.net. One of the moms that you talk about in the fearless part, we talked a little too much about flawed for just a moment. I need a breather. I don't know about you, but I really do need a breather. Because the fearless part, when you talk about Jochebed and Moses' story, I think we know it anecdotally as Christians, or we've read it, maybe we've even studied it. But unpack, if you will, the fact that there was a point where, you know, I think all of us, maybe not putting our child in a, you know, a thatched little basket and putting him in the water, but there's a part where a mother has to release a child at some point, either because it's time for them just to grow up, or maybe it's in the child's best interest. Talk about why this part of the book was so important to you.
0: I love Jochebed. Her story is a blip on the radar in history. That's us. We as moms are a blip on the radar in history. And God used her in her moment to raise up the deliverer of Israel. Jochebed did not know when she hid that precious baby boy for 3 months that she was hiding Israel's redeemer. She hid him because she loved him. The Bible says that he was beautiful and she was a good mom and she loved him and she hid him at the cost of possibly her own life if she got caught. So many people say we are raising kids in the hardest, worst time in history. I believe that Jochebed would beg to differ with you. Any Egyptian could rip a 3 month or younger nursing baby off of the breast of its mother and throw him in the Nile River. That's terrifying. And to keep him quiet, awful. She had an older sister, an older daughter named Miriam, who would have watched Jochebed one day when she pulls out a basket and she starts lining it with pitch. And she wraps that baby in his little Hebrew blanket and she puts baby Moses in the basket and she starts to secretly carry him down to the Nile River. Miriam follows her mom. I have a firstborn daughter. I understand, you know, they know everything and they're asking questions and they're trying to figure out what the heck you're doing, mom. And Miriam followed her mother. And did she ask or did she just ponder? We don't know. But then she would have watched her mom. And I cannot help but imagine Jochebed picking that baby up and just kissing him one more time, smelling his little head, nuzzling him and whispering sweet, loving adoration to him, praying over him, and then putting him in the basket, putting the lid on the basket and letting go of the basket, having no idea what God's plan was for her son. Crocodiles in the water? Yes. Serpents? Yes. Could it tip over and he could drown? Yes. And she walked away. And she left him in the care of her God. That is a fearless faith that she knew not what God was going to do with it. And I think of Miriam who followed her baby brother's basket and saw Pharaoh's daughter. And she steps up and says, hey, I know someone that can nurse that baby for you. And God gives Jochebed like 4 more months. I mean, maybe 4 years. You know, historically, how long can you nurse a kid before they're like, okay, you're done. Give him back. He's dunking his Oreos in your milk now. You're done. And she has to give him back to this woman who worships cats. I just recently went on a homeschool field trip. I have a ton of kids, grandkids, 15 of them, and a lot of them are homeschooled in California. The schools aren't the best. And I went on a field trip with them to the Egyptian Mummy Museum. And we went into the room that showed all the artifacts from that religion. And there's these giant, you know, in gold with a black-headed cat and all of these things. And it just washed over me anew. This is who Jochebed entrusted her son to, a woman who worshiped not the God of Israel, but this. So what would I have done in those 4 short years I had that baby. And they say the first 4 or 5 years of a child's life is the imprint on who they're going to become.
1: Yes.
0: It's so
1: yes.
0: important. So let's just take a tiny little parenthesis and say, if you got to go back to work after your baby is born, you put that baby in the care of someone who loves God and loves mm-hmm. Jesus and mm-hmm. will pour over them songs about Jesus and a biblical worldview. It is absolutely essential. So here's Jochebed nursing this baby, singing to him of God, the God of Israel, all of those scriptures that would have been, you know, the Old Testament stories that she would have told him of the God that he would serve. And it had such an imprint on him that as a man, the Bible said he didn't want to have the comforts of Israel, I mean, of Egypt. He gave it up to be with his people. Mom, you don't know what those first 4 years will do and the fearless faith. And I know some of you have to let go of your child to go visit a biological father who's not a believer. Maybe they spend the weekend with a dad and an ungodly stepmother or your, you know, ex's girlfriend, and they're watching movies you would never let your kids watch, or they're being exposed to internet that you would never let them be exposed to. That is so hard, and you cannot do anything about it. It's a court mandated thing. I hear you and I see you. You get on your knees, because the effectual fervent prayer of a righteous one accomplishes much. And when those children are in your care, you live out your faith in such a way that they cannot ignore your passion for Christ. You don't badger the child about how awful their dad is. You talk about how good their God is.
1: Amen. Amen. Well, and I think of in Jochebed's case especially, she was entrusting that someone was going to find, you know, Moses. I mean, it turned out to be Pharaoh's daughter. But the idea that she's really entrusting him to God, even though there's a whole bunch of cat worshiping and other weird things going on in Egypt, she's trusting him to God. And we see this time and time again where God takes a godly person, one of his children, and wanders them through an Egyptian type of season, if you will, whether it's Joseph or Moses or however, and what that does to a family and what that does to the faith. But knowing that they have that biblical foundation, Rhonda Stoppie, this is so, it's so very, very vitally important. And for those, I think moms today are facing having 3 daughters who are married moms and responsible for all of our grandchildren, and watching the struggles that they face. You know, they're all in their early to mid 30s. They've got kids who are 8 and under, you know, because that's 5 of the 6. And the 6th granddaughter is in, she's in Michigan right now. She may as well be in outer space because she's in high school. And so we never know which Riley we're going to get, right? You know, but that's okay. It's a, she's a sweetheart. But I see how much it takes out of moms to make the decisions that they do. And to work through, okay, I'm feeling this way, I'm experiencing this type of stuff. And Rhonda, I just really commend you for the book that you've written here, Moms of the Bible, because you don't pull any punches, you don't cut any corners. But the fact that you're showing it real life, and oh, by the way, all of these mom stories are in scripture, that it's got to be somewhat, well, what's it like for you, pastor's wife, mom, grandma, who looks at this situation and says, you know, I know that moms are going through a lot of challenges right now, but scripture already spoke into these situations. Not that they, I think we can make this apply. I mean, they've already been through this before. It seems too bad and good to be true.
0: Well, and honestly, that's what I gained from the mentors, the older women that spoke into my life. They invited me to a Bible study. I'm like, you guys, I don't have time to do another Bible study. I went to Bible schools. I know those verses by heart. I just need to be a better mom. I just need better be a better wife. And they kind of laughed at me. I went to their Bible study. It was a precept study. And honestly, I was the only 20-something in the room. Everybody else was, you know, middle-aged or older. And I was thinking, oh, it's going to be so boring. Man, it was so real. These women, as they studied scripture, they shared honestly what they were being convicted of. They shared the regrets that they had from past mistakes and how God had redeemed their mistakes. And I always say you can write a letter to your younger self, but it does no one any good. But if I write these books and I get it into the hands of the next generation, by the way, this book is great for grandparents and grandparents raising their grandkids too. I have lots of friends that are doing that. My heart is with you. But if I can put this book and mentor them through the pages, I feel like I handed it to my granddaughter, Eliza. She's 9 years old. And I said, Liza Joy, this book Nana just wrote, it's for you. I'm going to cry. Mm. And I have, of all our 15 grandkids, only 4 of them are boys. The rest are all women.
1: Oh,
0: and I'm like, you guys, when Nana's dead and gone, This book can mentor you to be the mom that you long to be, because this book helped me, and I know it will. And Eliza's like, Nanny, you're going to die. I'm like, I'm going to go to be with Jesus one day. That's everybody gets a turn on the planet. And then when we leave, I want to leave this for you. This book is written so it will be timeless. If you look up Moms of the Bible book title, you just will find maybe a self-published one. I went to Harvest House, who is my publisher. I love them because they always publish Sound Doctrine. And I said, and actually my mom's Raising Sons to Be Men is written in three sections. The first section is Moms of the Bible. And so many people wanted to know more. So I went to Harvest House and said, we got to write this book. And they were on board. I'm so grateful. But yeah, I want, you know, 20, 50, 60 years from now that this book is still mentoring women. It's timeless because scripture is timeless and transforms us.
1: I love it. I love it. Rhonda Stoppie, the book is called Moms of the Bible, Life-Changing Lessons for the Fearless, Flawed, and Faithful. We have a link for the book up at jdfi.net. It's a perfect resource gift for Mother's Day. I highly recommend it. I know Doctor would highly recommend it too. We're not even halfway through this book and we're out of time. Rhonda, could you join us again next time and we can continue this conversation?
0: Absolutely. I would love to.
1: 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Well, Dr. Dobson understood just how hard the job of parenting really is. 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
2: Not only does she have many noisy responsibilities from morning to night, but she experiences an unusual kind of emotional stress as well. 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
4: Have you ever wished you had a 911 line to heaven? Probably many times you wish that when you can just get connected immediately with Almighty God to help you through some situation or circumstance in life. We've all been there. Times when we needed someone and you look around and family can't help you. 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Nobody can help you, but you need some help. When you find yourself in one of those situations, where do you turn? So I want you to turn, if you will, to the 14th chapter of John and to remind you that Jesus is encouraging His disciples. He's going to be crucified the next day. They are very discouraged, and Judas has betrayed Him, and He's begun to talk about some things. They don't quite figure out how they all match up. He said, if you've seen Me, you've seen the Father. I and the Father are one. And now He's talking about suffering and all the rest. But listen to these words of encouragement, because this 14th, 15th, 16th chapters of John really are words of encouragement. He's getting ready to leave them. And beginning in verse 16 of the 14th chapter, here's what He says. He says, I will ask the Father, and He will give you another helper, that He may be with you forever. That is the Spirit of truth, whom the world cannot receive because it does not see Him or know Him, but you know Him because He abides with you and will be in you. I will not leave you as orphans. I will come to you. Very important for them to know that the whole fact of His leaving was already frustrating and confusing and fearful. Now He says, I'm not going to leave you as orphans. I'll come to you. It's very interesting what He says in these next verses, because He offers them, promises them help. Help that will always be there. So the question is, who is this helper? What is this helper? And He says the helper is the Holy Spirit. Now listen carefully, because many people will sit in church pews for years and years and years and never understand who the Holy Spirit is. So let me explain to you who He is. The Holy Spirit is a person. He's not an it, and oftentimes people refer to Him as an it. He's a person. He feels, He wills, He knows, just like we do, all the characteristics of a person. The Holy Spirit has them. Every time Jesus referred to Him, He referred to Him as a person. Notice what He says. I will ask the Father, and He will give you another helper, that He may be with you forever. He may be with you, not it. 26th verse of the same chapter. But the helper, the Holy Spirit, whom, not it, whom the Father will send in My name. And something very significant in this passage of Scripture is this. Back to this 16th verse. When He says, I will ask the Father and He will give you another helper. Listen carefully. The word another is a little Greek word, allon, A-L-L-O-N, which means another just like. And what He was saying is, I'm going to send you somebody just like Me. Very significant, all these words. I'm going to send you someone just like Me, and He's going to be with you. And look at this. He says, another helper, that He may be with you for how long? Forever. Not until, not if and in but I'm going to send you another helper who's going to be with you absolutely forever. That is the Spirit of Truth, whom the world can't receive because it doesn't see him or know him, but you know him because he abides with you and will be in you. Now, here's the issue. People who are unsaved know nothing about the Holy Spirit. Secondly, the truth is the Holy Spirit is not in them. He's separated from them because until you receive Jesus Christ as your personal Savior, the Holy Spirit does not live in a person's life. Amen. And so we're talking about, first of all, the person of the Holy Spirit. And second, I want you to know that he's not only the person of the Holy Spirit, but he's a person of the Trinity. That is, God the Father, God the Son, God the Holy Spirit. And when he says he will abide with you forever, he couldn't say that unless the Holy Spirit was omnipotent, omniscient, omnipresent. And so think about this. The Holy Spirit indwells every single believer. When you trust that Jesus Christ is your personal Savior, the Holy Spirit at that moment sealed you as a child of God. He comes to abide in you, to live in you, and he comes primarily as your helper. So think about this. One of the gifts of God to every single one of his children is the person of the Holy Spirit. He's the one who convicted you of your sin to begin with. He's the one who gives you the faith to believe. He's the one who makes you aware of the reality of who Jesus Christ is. He's the one who makes you aware of the fact that you need him. He's the one who brings you to confession and repentance of sin. He's the one who brings about this new birth in your life. And he's the one who comes in to seal you as a child of God. And the scripture says very clearly, if the Spirit of God is not within you, you are none of his. He's the one who bears witness to us that we are the children of God, a person of the Trinity. So think about this. You and I have within us a helper who is omniscient, knows all things, omnipotent, has all power, omnipresent, that is, all things are in his presence, but primarily he lives on the inside of us so that you can never be without him. You say, well, wait a minute, I could be without him. Listen to what Jesus says. He says he'll be with you forever. So if you happen to be one of those persons who believes that you can be saved and then you can be lost, then think about this. Jesus lied. And he didn't lie. He says he's coming to be with you and he's going to be with you forever. He didn't say he's going to be with you forever unless you deny me, Peter. He didn't. No. Unless you betray me. In other words, unless you sin. He doesn't say that. Once the Holy Spirit comes into your life and seals you as a child of God, you are forever a child of God and forever sealed. No one can break the seal of God in your life. You are sealed, he says, under the day of redemption, which means he sealed you to the moment he takes you home to heaven. Think about this. And you see, the fact that we don't understand who the Holy Spirit is helps me understand, realize, that one of the reasons that people are not happy, they are not joyous as Christians. They're full of anxiety, full of fear, governed, and listen, and oftentimes plagued with fear and uncertainty and lack of security and all the rest in their life. Why? They don't realize who's living on the inside of them. The Spirit of the living God, the Holy Spirit, and he came to help her. What did he say? He says, I will ask the Father, he will give you another helper that he may be with you forever. And then in that 26th verse, but the helper, the Holy Spirit, whom the Father will send in my name, he will teach you all things, bring all things to your remembrance. And then, for example, in the 15th chapter and the 26th verse, when the helper comes, whom I will send to you from the Father, that is the Spirit of Truth, who proceeds from the Father, he will testify about me, and you will testify also because you have been with me from the beginning. What is he saying? The Holy Spirit is a person. He's a person of the Trinity. All of the aspects of the Trinity, all of his wisdom, all of his knowledge, all of his understanding, and think about this, he knows all about your life, present, past, and future. He has all power to do anything and everything that you need for him to do in your life. You have this awesome gift within you, and I wonder how many times you turn to him to help you in your Christian life, to see you through difficulty, hardship, and trial. What does he say? He says, I'm going to send you a helper, just like me, Jesus says. The Father's going to send him. The Father and I are going to send you this helper who will live in you and be with you forever. How many believers ever even think about turning to him? How many believers ever think about depending upon him, asking him? And he was so important that Jesus said to those disciples, he said, I'm going away. And he said, but here's what I want you to do. He said, you must sit down, tarry ye, he says, in the city of Jerusalem until you be endued with power from on high. He's with you now. He's going to be in you and with you forever. At Pentecost, what happened? You remember they were praying together. The scripture says the Spirit of God fell upon them, this mighty rushing wind, and the Spirit of God baptized them into Christ. That is, he identified them with him. The Spirit of God came upon them and indwelt them. And from that moment on, every single believer, every person who trusts Jesus Christ as their personal Savior is indwelt by the Spirit of the living God, and he's there to help us in every single circumstance of life. And so, as you look at your life and as you face the situations and circumstances that you face, and sometimes they're very difficult, sometimes they're critical, sometimes they're emergencies, you're never alone. And oftentimes believers will say, I'm just alone these days. No, you're not. If you're saved, you're not alone. You may feel lonely, but you're not alone. In fact, how far can you go from the Spirit of God who lives inside of you? Can't get away from him. He has a work to do. He has a ministry to fulfill in your life and mine. He is God's omniscient. He's God's omnipresent helper, omnipotent helper, sent into your life and mine to enable us to live a godly life until he calls us home to be with him. So, if you happen to be one of those believers and you're sort of down in the dumps and you're saying, well, you know, I don't believe God's anywhere close by. I don't sense God. I don't feel God. And you just, you know, just talking about how bad things are. You need to stop and ask yourself the question, what is the truth about me? What is the truth about you? You trusted Jesus Christ as your Savior maybe last week, last month, 20, 40 years ago. And because of your ignorance of him, you have not taken advantage of this awesome person and power and love living on the inside of you that makes it possible for you to live this fantastic life. You say, well, now, wait a minute. This fantastic life. Look at all my troubles and trials and heartaches and burdens. I'll ask you two questions. Number one, how many of those did you bring upon yourself? How many of those did you bring upon yourself? Probably a lot of them. Secondly, what about those that you didn't bring upon yourself? You say, well, God let it happen. Well, he did. Well, why did he let it happen? God always has a purpose for every single thing. We claim Romans chapter 8 that he's causing all things to work together for good to those who call according to his purpose. Now watch this. Suppose you didn't have any problems, any heartaches, any burdens. What would you know about the love of God? Suppose you didn't have any emergencies, any real trials, any things that you just absolutely could not handle. Suppose you had none of those. You would never know how awesome God is to reach down into your life and your heart in those critical times and to be exactly what you need him to be to help you through those times. You would never know that if he didn't allow them. He sent the Holy Spirit to live on the inside of us in order to do what? To enable us to become the persons God wants us to be. Achieve the things that God wants us to achieve. And you're out there working in your schoolwork, for example, or in your job, whatever it might be, and you're doing it on your own. You're not trusting God. You're not relying upon him. You don't ask the Holy Spirit to help you to do anything. Now, the Bible doesn't tell us to pray to the Holy Spirit, to pray to the Lord God himself, the Lord Jesus. And he says the Spirit is always doing what? The Spirit's always pointing us to Jesus. The Spirit's always pointing us to Jesus Christ to glorify him. So look what God has done. While he sits in the heavens and reigns and rules over all things, and the Son sits beside him, interceding for all of his children, he has the Holy Spirit living on the inside of every single one of us, meeting every need of our life, ready and willing in every situation and circumstances to help us. He is our divine helper, but you don't call upon him. And then you wonder why you go through these situations. Believers, listen, would be happier, more peaceful, less anxious, more confident, more assured, more fruitful, more impacting if we took advantage of the person who lives on the inside of us. Well, now, what kind of a person is this? Well, first thing I know about him, he's very practical. That is, this isn't, listen, there's some people who have religion. We don't have religion. We have a faith. And our faith is in the one true God. and in his Son, Jesus Christ, who went to the cross in our behalf, and in the Holy Spirit, whom the Father sent to live on the inside of us, to equip us and to enable us to face any and every circumstance of life. And so he's a very practical helper, because you can't come up with anything he's not willing to help you in. No situation, no circumstances, he's there to help us. And so when you say, well, I go through these difficult times in my life and my circumstances, but I want you to notice that, for example, in this word that he uses here, notice he says, and I will ask the Father and he will give you another helper. Watch this. The word helper here, the Greek word is parakletos. Para mean alongside, and kletos is to be called. That is, the Holy Spirit is one whom the Father has called to do what? To walk alongside us, so to speak, and to do what? To help us. And remember this, if he's omniscient, he knows what's coming. If he's omnipotent, he can handle it. So you and I have someone who knows all about the future to warn us of things that are coming, to make us aware, and to enable us, to strengthen us, to equip us. Very, very practical help. But we're not talking about some theological jargon. We're talking about somebody that Jesus called a person whom he sent because he knew you and I need help. Amen? We all need help at times in our life. And so he sent him. He's a very practical helper. But not only that, he's a very personal helper. This isn't some thing. This is a person. And when I think about other religions, for example, and all the things that people go through to try to please and appease their God, and the gods, first of all, they can't speak, they can't hear, they can't do anything. It's all a waste of time. I know they don't like to hear about it, but it's the truth. It's a waste of time. We have a person. And you remember what Paul said when he went through Athens? He said, I see you've got some statues out here. One of them says to the unknown God, I'm telling you who he is. He is the Lord Jesus Christ, who came to save you from your sins and to fill you with the Spirit of the living God. He is a very personal helper. Listen, if he's living on the inside of you, what is it about you he doesn't know? He knows everything about us. Somebody says, well, that's the problem. That's what I don't like about him. He knows everything. Well, you want him to know everything when you're hurting. You want him to know why you're hurting. You want him to know the needs of your life. He knows all about us. He's a personal, listen, a personal messenger sent by the Father to us, to live on the inside of us and to be with us forever, for every situation, circumstance of life. Practical, very helpful, very personal. And one of the wonderful things about him is that he's available. Listen, he is available 24 hours of every day, 60 minutes in it. Listen, in every hour, 60 seconds in every minute, in every millisecond, he's living on the inside of you, always available. So when you say, well, you know, I pray to God and he doesn't listen, that's not true. God can hear what you say. The question is, are you coming to him in the right way? Are you coming to him full of sin in your life and expecting God just to ignore all that? No, remember who's on the inside of you. Omniscient Holy Spirit, who is our helper. He's very practical, always available. And listen, he's also always adequate. You can't come up with anything that God can't handle. Isn't it amazing how we as believers oftentimes we say, oh, I believe the Bible from cover to cover. We read the verses and we see what they say, but when it comes to applying it to our life, we don't do it. Think about this. You have this adequate, available Holy Spirit who is omnipotent, has all power, can handle every situation, and you go calling your mother or calling someone else or asking somebody else, why don't you call on him? You know when most people call on God? Tell me. When they've called on everybody else and they can't help him. Listen, he's living on the inside of you. This is practical. This is real. And one of the reasons you don't have the joy that God wants you to have and the peace he wants you to have, he doesn't want his children full of anxiety and fretting and fuming about the future and security and all these other things. He's already taken care of every bit of that. And you say, well, what about these troubles he allows me to go through? Just to demonstrate his awesome love for you. That's one of the reasons. And what does it do? It drives us to God. And listen to this. Whatever drives you and me to God's good for us. Whatever drives us to God is good for us, because he'll work it out in such a way it'll turn it for our good every single time. He's available, he's adequate, and listen, he's dependable. You don't ever have to worry about coming to him and asking about anything, and he's not going to be late. He's not going to be in a hurry. He's not wringing his hands. God loves you and me and wants the best for us. And he loves us so much. Listen, it's not enough for him to be in heaven. He says, I'm going to send you someone who's going to be in you, with you, and upon you forever. And he is going to be your helper, your parakletos, the one who's going to, I'm calling alongside you to walk with you through the fire, in the valley, on the mountaintop, when things are good, when things are bad, when everybody's happy, when everybody's sad, he's still there doing his work in your life.
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5: 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A Moment with Charles Stanley reminds us of this promise.
4: God the Father, God the Son, God the Holy Spirit, three persons of the Trinity, make up the Godhead, which is one. The Father, the Son, and the Spirit. The Father, the great Creator, ruling and reigning over all. Jesus said he put all authority in his hands. His Jesus Christ, the Savior, God's substitute for your sin and mine, giving his life, redeeming us. Seated at the Father's right hand, the Bible says he's ever interceding for us. Jesus said the Father will send the Holy Spirit to live in you and with you. So who's living on the inside of you but the Holy Spirit? One of his primary reasons for living on the inside of us is to live, listen, in us and through us, the very life of Jesus. That's what he's all about. He's here to help you and me to face any situation, any circumstance of life, and to live out in us and through us, what? The very life of Jesus Christ himself. So where's Jesus? Seated at the Father's right hand. And so why did he send the Holy Spirit? Because he knew we couldn't do without him. But he says, I will not leave you as orphans. I'm going to send one, the Holy Spirit, to be in you, with you, and upon you, so that every single believer is sealed with the presence of the Holy Spirit. You could not be alone, even if you wanted to, once you trust Jesus Christ as your Savior.
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11: Welcome to Johnny Erickson Tada Sharing Hope. There's a beautiful hymn called My Faith Looks Up to Thee. And Johnny's favorite verse of that hymn, well, it's not the first verse, but the second. And here she is to sing it for us now.

0: Oh, do I love that verse, that second one. Sometimes in the middle of the night when I cannot sleep, I use it as a prayer. I lean on those words. I repeat it over and over. And also the next verse, which goes, when life's dark maze I tread and griefs around me spread, be thou my guide. Bid darkness turn to day. Wipe sorrow's tears away. Nor let me ever stray from thee aside. And okay, while I'm at it, I may as well share the last verse, which I also love. Its words are pretty encouraging. The writer says, when ends life's transient dream, when death's cold, sullen stream over me roll, blessed Savior, then in love, fear and distrust remove. Oh, bear me safe above, a ransomed soul. You know, often I hear people say that they don't know how to pray. To pray effectively, they haven't quite grasped the language of prayer. They're not sure what words to use. Well, hey, these three verses of this beautiful hymn, My Faith Looks Up to Thee, are like a primer for anyone looking to elevate their prayer life. Even still, I will often crack open a hymnal and borrow the words of a timeless hymn as my prayer for the day. Not long ago, I was going through a difficult time emotionally, and once again, I found myself praying to God. Oh, may thy rich grace impart strength to my fainting heart, Lord Jesus. My zeal inspire, would you? As thou hast died for me, oh, may my love to thee pure, warm, and changeless be, a living fire. Well, aren't those great words to use in prayer? Maybe when your spirit is sagging, when you feel overwhelmed by the challenges of life. Because life is hard. I tell you, it's hard. Jesus said, in this world you will have trouble. And in Acts 14, it says we must go through many hardships to enter the kingdom of God. When we sign up for the Christian walk, there is no fine print in the contract. It is spelled out. Living for Jesus is full of hardship. And this beautiful old hymn, My Faith Looks Up to Thee, speaks to the way life really is for you and me. Maybe there aren't so many times I can honestly welcome a trial as a friend, but I can welcome it as a reality, as the way things are, as something I need to embrace and not grumble or complain about. And so in the middle of the night, when my back is killing me, and I simply cannot call my husband one more time to turn me in bed, I will quietly offer up the words of this old hymn as a prayer. And you know what? The peace of God settles over me like a blanket. So today, whatever challenges you are facing, whatever load you may be bearing, it's my prayer that your faith will look up to God. May His rich grace impart strength to your fainting heart. Keep singing this hymn throughout the rest of your day.
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3: American Family News, I'm Robert Thornton. The suspect who allegedly opened fire at the White House Correspondents' Dinner last month appeared in court again this week. Here's Fox's Mike Emanuel.
4: A grand jury has indicted Cole Tomas Allen, who is accused of attempting to assassinate President Trump on April 25th. Four counts, the new charge being assaulting a federal officer with a deadly weapon, the others attempting to assassinate the president, and two firearms-related charges. Allen's expected back in court next Monday, May 11th, for a preliminary hearing. That is when we will likely get more information from the government on its evidence and basis for the charges. In Washington, Mike Emanuel, Fox News.
3: The suspect was taken off suicide watch and the judge apologized for the condition of the jail. The man was in solitary confinement for the first few days in custody. Job openings held up in the latest report. Here's Fox's Jenny Casola.
5: There were more available jobs than expected at the end of March. The job openings and labor turnover survey found 6.86 million, little change from February. Hires increased to 5.6 million. The number of people quitting jobs at 3.2 million. Layoffs and discharges at 1.9 million. The number of job openings decreased in professional and business services, but increased in finance and insurance. Jenny Coselda, Fox News.
3: Voters headed to the polls today for primaries in Ohio and Indiana. The Ohio primary was expected to solidify competitive races for the U.S. Senate and U.S. House that could decide control of Congress for the final 2 years of Donald Trump's presidency. An Alberta, Canada group said yesterday they have formally submitted 302,000 signatures to try to trigger a referendum on the province leaving Canada. Their group needed 178,000 signatures to force the province to consider such a vote. The question of separation could go on a province-wide ballot as early as October, as Alberta Premier Danielle Smith said she would move forward if enough names are gathered and verified. An animated film adaptation of the George Orwell classic novel Animal Farm opened in theaters over the weekend. AFN's Steve Jordahl reports fans of the book were probably not pleased.
6: The 1930s and 40s saw a number of dystopian classics that warned of a world where freedom was in short supply. Among them, 1984, Atlas Shrugged, Brave New World, and the George Orwell classic Animal Farm, which had a new remake released in the theaters over the weekend.
7: Whatever goes upon two legs is an enemy.
8: Four legs, good. Two legs, bad.
7: And all animals are equal.
6: Orwell was trying to warn the world about the dangers of communism. And so, as podcaster Matt Walsh notes, it was especially ironic and probably not coincidental that this remake was released on May 1st, communism's answer to the 4th of July.
9: So they've taken this masterpiece of literature, which was supposed to be a warning about communism, and they've turned it into this like slapstick, kid-friendly, Zootopia type of thing with pop music.
6: The film opened the number 6 spot at the box office over the weekend. Walsh says it has a lot of woke tells, a nod to critical race theory leading the pack.
9: They've completely removed the core message, the point about communism, and apparently in this film they've invented a new villain, who is, of course, a rich white capitalist.
6: So it was two thumbs down for Walsh.
9: We've seen many attempts at adaptations that have failed spectacularly, but I don't think we've ever seen one that is quite this off, even just tonally.
6: I'm Steve Jordahl.
3: In weather news, severe storms are possible again tomorrow, according to the Storm Prediction Center. There is an enhanced risk, a level 3 out of 5, of severe storms from northern Louisiana across parts of Mississippi and Alabama. And there's also a level 2 out of 5 risk of severe storms from parts of Texas to Georgia. Temperatures are forecast to remain significantly below average across the northern and eastern parts of the country following a cold front's passage. Frost and freezes will be a concern for the spring growing season in some areas. That is all our time for now. Find more news at AFN.net.
10: 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A song that lifts the weight. A reminder that God is near. A little hope, right on time. 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
11: In 7, he gives some the gift of singleness. And although there are times when for God's own purposes, he makes a woman barren or a husband so that no child can be born, it is still the norm. It is still the gift of God, his best gift to women to give them a child. Children are, after all, an inheritance from the Lord.
12: Welcome to Grace to You with John MacArthur here on the Passion Radio Network. Hannah was barren, but faithful to God, and ultimately God blessed her faith with a son. And that son, whom she named Samuel, would grow up to be one of the great heroes of the faith. Yet even more amazing is the fact that Hannah gave up the day-to-day responsibilities of raising Samuel. How then is she considered one of the great biblical examples of motherhood? As Mother's Day approaches, dive into Hannah's story here on Grace to You. John MacArthur is going to show you lessons from her life that every woman, not just moms, but every woman, can apply to her own life. The title of John's study, God's Design for a Successful Woman. And now with today's lesson, here's John.
11: It is fitting that we take another look at what God intends motherhood to be. The highest calling a woman will ever know. But when the Bible details the honor due to a mother, no more detail is given to anyone beyond Hannah. We meet her in 1 Samuel 1. Hannah, Her name speaks of her beauty. It means grace, and indeed she is the emblem of the grace of womanhood. She became a mother by faith. She first appears, as 1 Samuel opens, as a childless woman. Then she becomes a mother, the mother of one of the greatest men who ever walked the earth, Samuel. And as you see the account of the birth of Samuel, you note the profile of a godly mother. As we are introduced to this story, I want us to note three things that profile a godly mother. She had a right husband relationship, she had a right heavenly relationship, and she had a right home relationship. Those three things stand out and profile her for us. First of all, let's consider her right husband relationship. And may I say that this is at the very outset essential for you to understand. The most important relationship in a family, in raising godly children, is not the relationship between the parents and the children, it's the relationship between the mother and the father. What you communicate to your children by your relationship dominates their thinking. They are learning about human relationships from the two of you. They are learning about virtue. They are learning about sin. They are learning about love. They are learning about forgiveness. They're learning about sympathy. They're learning about understanding. They're learning about compassion. They're learning about virtue. They're learning about honesty and integrity. They're watching. And far more important than your relationship to your child in the long run is the relationship you have to your spouse that's projected to your child. Secondly, as you profile a godly mother, she had a right heavenly relationship. Not only were things right between she and her husband, and by the way, there is no statement of any conflict in their union at all, no hint of any conflict. And a godly mother grows best in the soil of a godly, loving, supportive, sympathetic husband. But then she had a right heavenly relationship. She knew where to go with her problem, right to the Lord. And there are several virtues that come out of this aspect. First of all, she had a passion for the Lord's best. Just use the word passion. She had a passion for the Lord's best. What do we mean by that? She wanted a child. She desired a child because she wanted God's best. She wanted to honor and glorify God, and she knew the best gift of God's love ever given to a woman is a child. And what I'm saying to you is that a truly godly mother is not a reluctant mother, not a mother who finds a child an intrusion, not a mother who will postpone the birth of a child as long as possible so that child doesn't crowd her schedule and become upset when finding out that some contraception was ineffective. A truly godly mother, a woman with the heart of a mother, as God would give a mother a heart, is one who longs to have a child. So she was characterized by passion for God's best. Secondly, she was characterized by prayer. She knew where to go, and look at verse 9. Hannah rose after eating and drinking in Shiloh. Obviously, she'd perhaps eaten a little bit under the encouraging sympathy of her husband in verse 8. She now has completed that in Shiloh. Eli the priest was sitting on the seat by the doorpost of the temple of the Lord. The high priest is in the temple. She goes there. She came into the temple greatly distressed. Her soul was bitter, it literally says. And she prayed to the Lord and wept bitterly. She is just crushed. And she made a promise, a vow. Oh, Lord. And she goes on to make her vow. But notice this about this godly woman. She was a woman of prayer. It's a beautiful characteristic. She understood that God was the source of children. She understood that God alone could alter her sterility. Her distinctive virtue was her faith. Constant faith. Verse 12. It came about as she continued praying before the Lord. Constant. She remained there. She stayed there. Her heart was broken. She was pouring out her prayers. This is the spirit of true prayer. She slipped into the sanctuary of God and she began to pour out her heart in honest, open faith, totally dependent on God and given to prayer. She knew it was God alone who would weave life in the womb, as Psalm 139 says. So her passion turned to prayer. This speaks of her right heavenly relationship. She knew where to go with her problems. Thirdly, she was a woman of promise, not only of passion and prayer, but would you look at verse 11? She made a vow, a promise, said, "Oh Lord of hosts, if you will indeed look on the affliction," she saw childlessness as an affliction, "of thy maidservant and remember me

not drink the wine and the strong drink, abstaining from the banquetings and the celebrations and all of that, living an austere, consecrated, God-centered life. Many Jews took a Nazarite vow for a short period of time. Three of them in the scripture were lifelong Nazarites: Samson, John the Baptist, and this child, Samuel. This is her promise, to present her child to God. That's the essence of a godly mother. While praying for a child, she prays for that child, not for a wrong reason, but a right reason, to turn that child back to God from where the child came. So Hannah made her promise. The next thing we see about Hannah was her purity. Eli was the high priest, but I got to tell you, he was really a lousy high priest. And nothing could be said about his discernment either. Came about when she was praying continually before the Lord, Eli was watching her mouth. And she was speaking in her heart. She wasn't speaking out loud, it says in verse 13, only her lips were moving. Have you ever had that experience where you're really talking in your heart, but your lips are moving, though not a sound was heard? So Eli thought she was drunk. Isn't he discerning? Now, I don't know anything about my discernment as relative to other people or to Eli's, but I'll tell you, I think I know the difference between a drunk and a woman broken in prayer. So Eli decided to play the spiritual role. How long will you make yourself drunk? Put away your wine from you, he says to her. And Hannah, so gracious, and answered and said, no, my Lord, I'm a woman oppressed in spirit. I have drunk neither wine nor strong drink, but I have poured out my soul before the Lord. You misjudge me. Do not consider your maidservant as a worthless woman. That tells us a little bit about drinking wine or strong drink and its relationship to worthlessness regarding women. That's an Old Testament attitude. Don't consider me like that. I have spoken until now out of my great concern and my provocation. Then Eli, hearing such a lucid answer, answered and said, go in peace, and may the God of Israel grant your petition that you've asked of him. It's sort of a mild apology, but he mistook her for being drunk. Don't think your maidservant a worthless woman, literally a son of Belial. I'm not that kind of person. She was a virtuous woman, like the woman of Proverbs 12:4 and 31:10. She was a woman of virtue. The next one we see in terms of characteristics comes in verse 18. I love this. And she said, responding to Eli, let your maidservant find favor in your sight. So the woman went her way and ate, and her face was no longer sad. She could eat now, and she wasn't sad. You say, why? I'll tell you why. Because she had patient faith. She had patient faith. She gave it to God. What else could she do? She wasn't about to remain frustrated. This is true faith. True faith doesn't pray, oh God, here's my problem, here's my problem. Walk away in utter frustration. That's really doubt. Faith says, here it is, God, and walks away and is no longer sad. That's trust. I trust you. Very much the mark of a godly mother. One who totally trusts God. She casts her burden on God, and that's the end of it. She walks away, she eats, she is no longer sad. There's another thing about this woman that I have to talk to you for a moment about. Chapter 2, verses 1 to 10. Hannah prayed and said, verse 1, my heart exalts in the Lord, my horn is exalted in the Lord, my mouth speaks boldly against my enemies, because I rejoice in thy salvation. There's no one holy like the Lord. Indeed, there's no one besides thee, nor is there any rock like our God. And she goes on like that, clear down through verse 10. Praise, thanks, exaltation. Oh, this is a woman of praise. This is a woman with a thankful heart. A godly mother is known by her praise. That's the pattern. She has a right relationship with her husband. They share worship, they share love, they share deep feeling. She has a right relationship with heaven. Her passions are God's passions. She is a woman of prayer. She is a woman of faith. She is a woman of purity. She is a woman of promise. She's a woman of praise. And finally, she had a right home relationship. Go back to verse 21 of chapter 1. She had a right home relationship. And this is with reference to the child in verse 21. Then the man Elkanah went up with all his household to offer to the Lord the early sacrifice and pay his vow. He's into his routine, and he's a faithful guy. And he gathers the whole household, and up they go. Verse 22, here we come to it. Hannah did not go up. She didn't go. For she said to her husband, I will not go up until the child is weaned. Now, wait a minute. That

0: It's a couple of years, Hannah. 3 years. I don't know exactly how long Hannah nursed little Samuel, but several years, surely. I won't go. It was only about a 2 or 3 week trip at the longest to go up there and be there for a week, traveling there, traveling back. It's less than 200 miles from one end of Palestine to the other. She wouldn't go. She wouldn't go at all. Why? She was dedicated to the child. When God gave the child, she was dedicated to the child. Back up to verse 19 and let's see how it all started. They arose early in the morning and worshiped before the Lord. Husband and wife worshiping in the morning. Isn't that beautiful? Together, worshiping the Lord. They returned to their house in Ramah. Elkanah had relations with Hannah, his wife, and the Lord remembered her. And it came about in due time after Hannah had conceived, she gave birth to a son. She named him Samuel, saying, "Because I have asked him of the Lord." Samuel means heard by God. And boy, once that child came, Hannah said, "This is the child of my passion. This is the child of my vow. I will not forsake my time with this child. I won't leave this child for several weeks. I won't take this little child along and make it uncomfortable because they would necessarily walk. The child needs sleep and the child needs the gentleness of home, the quietness of a nursing environment." Boy, it's a long way from what we see today, isn't it? Women having babies and a couple of months later slamming the baby in some care center and taking off for the job. Not Hannah. Totally committed to stay in the home until that little life was trained, until that little life was nursed and loved and cherished, wanting to speak to that little one of the truth of God, preparing for the time when the little one would be deposited in the temple itself. The child must have been at least 3 years old. Those were such important times. The little one learning from his mother and loved by his mother. No doubt she took the injunction of Deuteronomy and taught that little one all the time the things of the Lord. So necessary. Give yourself to the child. Such a child was a man named John Stiles, the product of a godly mother. Listen to his sentiments. "I have worshipped in churches and chapels. I have prayed in the busy street. I have sought my God and have found him where the waves of his ocean beat. I have knelt in the silent forest in the shade of some ancient tree, but the dearest of all my altars was at my mother's knee. I have listened to God in his temple. I've caught his voice in the crowd. I have heard him speak where the breakers were booming long and loud, where the winds play soft in the treetops. My God has talked to me, but I have never heard him clearer than I did at my mother's knee. The things in my life that are worthy were born in my mother's breast and breathed into mine by the wonder of the love her life expressed. The years that have brought me to manhood have taken her far from me, but memory keeps me from straying too far from my mother's knee. God, make me the man of her vision and purge me of selfishness. God, keep me true to her standards and help me to live to bless. God, hallow the holy impress of the days that used to be and keep me a pilgrim forever to the shrine at my mother's knee." Such was the testimony of Samuel in the years that Hannah dedicated herself to him. No higher calling on the face of the earth in human life than that kind of devotion from a mother to a child. She not only dedicated herself to the child, but secondly, she dedicated her child to the Lord. Verse 24, "When she had weaned him, she took him up with her, along with a 3-year-old bull and one ephah of flour and a jug of wine, and brought him to the house of the Lord in Shiloh, although the child was young. They slaughtered the bull and brought the boy to Eli, and she said, 'Oh, my Lord, as your soul lives, my Lord, I am the woman who stood here beside you praying to the Lord. For this boy I prayed, and the Lord has given me my petition, which I asked of him. So I have also dedicated him to the Lord. As long as he lives, he is dedicated to the Lord.' And he worshiped the Lord there." What a scene. She sought nothing from him. She sought not that he have some great career in some big field and be famous or make a lot of money so that she could brag about him. She sought not that he should be put in a situation where he could make sure he had enough to care for her in her old age. No, she gave that child away to God. Never, though, did she drop her responsibility for him. Look at chapter 2, verse 18. "Now Samuel was ministering before the Lord as a boy wearing a linen ephod. In other words, he was girded like a priest would be dressed. As a little boy, his whole life was ministering before the Lord. And his mother would make him a little robe, verse 19, and bring it to him from year to year when she would come up with her husband to offer the yearly sacrifice. Then Eli would bless Elkanah and his wife and say, "May the Lord give you children from this woman in place of the one she dedicated to the Lord." And they went to their own home, and the Lord visited Hannah, and she conceived and gave birth to 3 sons and 2 daughters. And the boy Samuel grew before the Lord. She never really let go of her responsibility. Every time she came with a new little robe for her growing Samuel. That's the result of godly mothering. And that's the insight that you never stop being mother, no matter how old they become. God blessed her. I wish we had the time to contrast the rest of the narrative, because the rest of chapter 2 into chapter 3 into chapter 4 is the sad, pathetic tragedy of the family of Eli. His sons were fornicators. They died, and he himself fell over, as I said, and died. It was a tragic, ugly scene. And the commentary of Scripture on Eli was that he could not restrain his sons from doing evil. And his wife is never mentioned. I don't know what part, if any, she had, but she was a long way from what Hannah was in producing godly Samuel. To be a godly mother involves a right husband relationship, a right heavenly relationship, and a right home relationship. Hannah had all of that. God honored it, and she gives us a model to follow. In closing, let me ask a couple of questions. What does this say, and how do we apply this? First of all, ask yourself, are you a godly mother? Are you a godly mother? Are you preparing to be a godly mother? Are you, if you are already older, preparing younger women to be godly mothers? And to men, I say, are you creating the environment in which your wife's godliness can have its best effect? And are you raising sons who will lead their wives to be godly mothers? And to you young people, I say, are you honoring your mother? Are you obeying your mother? If God has given you a godly mother, God has given you the best of gifts. None of them are perfect, but when they love the Lord Jesus Christ and have passed that on to you, they have given you the greatest thing they could give. Are you thankful? And there are some who say, my mother was not godly. Are you praying for her? Are you praying for her and asking God's Spirit somehow to bring you under the influence of a godly woman who can show you the things your mother never showed you? The hope for our society really rests in what happens in the next generation, and that is so much in the hands of godly women.
1: 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John's current series is titled God's Design for a Successful Woman. Now, if you're a man, a husband, listening to this series, perhaps you're wondering what role you have in all of this. What can you do to help your wife be a godly mother and cultivate the godly virtues that John talked about today? Well, John had some practical thoughts along those lines. Let's listen to them now.
2: That's a really important question, and I think we have to start by saying this. If women want to be godly wives, if they want to be godly mothers, if they want to cultivate godly virtues that that bring about healthy marriages, healthy families, and advance the kingdom, they've got to stop taking their cues from the culture, from the world around them. Because it's going to send all kinds of corrupted messages. Since the fall, when man was cursed and woman was cursed, Genesis says there's conflict. The man is overbearing in his rule. The woman is trying to fight for her own position and power in the relationship. So you have conflict. That conflict is just innate to being fallen. The only thing that's going to overrule that conflict is the power of Christ and the power of the Holy Spirit and two people living to be obedient to the Word of God and to love Christ with all their heart, soul, mind, and strength. And that can happen, and then marriage becomes the grace of life. It becomes the kind of bliss that God ordained it to be. But what happens today, even among Christian women, is they start trying to conform to what the culture tells them. They're more worried about their face and their form. They're worried about their style and their wardrobe. They're worried about what other people see on the outside instead of being concerned about the hidden part of the heart where a woman's real beauty lies. She needs to seek to be pleasing to God in every sense. And then being pleasing to God will become pleasing to her husband and pleasing to her children. Simply read the Word of God. Find out how God in His Word ordains a woman to be, to live, and to fulfill her responsibilities. Follow that path, and that's the path to blessing and satisfaction and joy.
3: 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Now for the entire Grace to You staff, I'm Phil Johnson. Thanks for making this broadcast part of your day. And be back tomorrow as John MacArthur looks at the Bible's most well-known passage about what it means to be a godly woman, Proverbs 31. It's another half hour of unleashing God's truth, one verse at a time, on Grace to You.

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1: Some phrases sound meaningful until you stop and really listen. Like the long and short of it. Two opposites side by side, somehow making perfect sense. You can take the long road or the short road and still arrive at the same truth. So here's the long version. God made you on purpose, knows you completely, loves you deeply, and sent Jesus to rescue you so you could know him now and forever. Here's the short version. Jesus loves you. Same truth, just told in fewer words. And that's a little like Passion Radio Network. The long version? 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
2: 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From God, I Need Some Answers, here's David to conclude his message, What Is My Self-Worth?
3: People debate that question about self-worth in educational institutions, in the psychiatrist's office, sometimes at church, at small groups, and wherever they get together. What is my worth? How do I know what I'm worth? And of course, the world sends many false messages that really mess people up. The Bible tells us that your self-worth is based upon God, not upon you. And what God says you are, you are. And the Bible is very affirmative in that respect. Today is part two of What Is My Self-Worth, and we'll get to it in just a moment. Let me remind you that Turning Point produces not only radio and television and internet messages, but we produce a monthly magazine that has been read by hundreds of thousands of people over the years. Today it is mailed out to over 300,000 families every month, and many other people download the biblical material for their daily devotions. We'd love for you to get this magazine if you're not already receiving it. Please ask for it when you get in touch with us, and we'll see that you get on the list for the next edition. I know it will add value to your walk with the Lord and be an encouragement to you every day. Now here is part two of our discussion that we began yesterday. What is my self-worth? Psalm 139.
4: Here is the way God knows you. Number one, God knows what you do. In verse 2, he says, Lord, you know my downsittings and my uprisings. This is a reference to the activity of life. It is an Old Testament expression that talks about the routine of life, the going in and the coming out. God knows your activities. In essence, David is saying that God knew him in his active life and in his passive life. God knew what he did. Secondly, God knows what you think. Notice verse 2, you understand my thoughts afar off. The psalmist says, before you ever think your thoughts, God knows what they are. God knows your subconscious life, and that is why we read in the New Testament that your Father knoweth what things ye have need of even before you ask. God knows what you think. And thirdly, the psalmist says, God knows where you go. He says in verse 3, you comprehend my path and my lying down and are acquainted with all my ways. God knows all about your habits and what things you have need of, and God knows all that's going on in your life. Number 4, God knows what you say. Verse 4 says, for there is not a word on my tongue, O Lord, but you know it altogether. And finally, God knows what you need. In verse 5, it says, you have hedged me behind and before and laid your hand upon me. This is an Old Testament idiom that is rich in imagery. He says, you have hedged me in like a city that is under siege. You are providing for and caring for me even when you do not realize it. He knows your past. Thou hast hedged me in from behind. He knows your future. Thou hast hedged me in before. And he knows your present. You have your hand on me right now. So stop and think about it for a moment. How important are you? God knows you. He knows what you do, what you think, where you go, what you say, what you need. And when David thought about this, it was so overwhelming to him that we read in verse 6, he said, "Such knowledge is too wonderful for me. It is high and I cannot attain it." David said, "There's only one thing left for me to do. When I finally realized, God, that you knew me, and out of all the billions of souls on this earth, you knew me better than I know myself, better than I am known by anybody else, that God, you know me." He said, "It is so wonderful. I can do nothing but fall down and worship." You know, sometimes truth about God is like that. There's no way to respond to it. There's no way to write a critique of it. When you just finally understand it, you just want to fall on your knees and say, "God, you are too wonderful. How can I comprehend it?" So the next time you're wondering about your own self-worth, if you're a believer in Jesus Christ, you can pull your shoulders back and say, "Hey, God knows me. He knows me." But the second thing the psalmist wants us to understand is that God is near you. He not only knows you, He is near you. For in these next six verses, he asks the questions, "Where can I go from your spirit?" Or, "Where can I flee from your presence?" Quite often these verses have been used as an evangelistic thrust to help us understand that we can never get away from the hound of heaven, that he will chase us down the corridors of life until finally he catches us, and that like Jonah of old, we can never get on a ship that will take us away from God. He will always find us. And that's true. But there's a wonderful positive application of this portion of God's word as well. For what David, I believe, is talking about is not so much the pursuing God, but the present God. He is saying to us that God is everywhere. He is not everything, that's pantheism, but God is everywhere. And in his poetic style, he researches the universe as if to go through a checklist and find out if there's any place that he could imagine where God might not be. He says, "I've gone to the heavens and I've gone to Sheol, and God, you are there." Here are the two extremes, the heights of heaven and the depths of Sheol, the place of living in light and the abode of death and darkness. God, when I go there, you are there. And it surprises some of you, I know, to think of God in Sheol. But let me remind you, God will be with you wherever you go from now throughout eternity. Either as the one around whom you have wrapped your worship and love, or as the thought in your mind throughout eternal days of the one you rejected all the time you had a chance to know him. God will be in your mind forever, in heaven or in Sheol, says the psalmist. And then he adds, not only is God in the heights and in the depths, but he is in the east and in the west. There's a curious expression in this next verse. He says, "If I take the wings of the morning, you are there. And if I dwell in the uttermost parts of the sea, even your hand shall be there." And if you study that in the language of the Hebrew, what you'll find out is that the wings of the morning are a reference to the east, where the sun comes up. "And if I go to the furthest parts of the sea" is a reference to the Mediterranean Sea, which was further west than Palestine. And David is looking at the universe as he sees it. And he says, "God, you're in the east and you're in the west. I can't get away from you. You're everywhere. You're on the land and you're on the sea." And then he says, well, maybe if God could somehow be isolated to darkness and light, there would be a way that he could not be near us. But he goes on to say, "If I say, surely the darkness shall fall on me, even the night shall be light about me. Indeed, the darkness shall not hide from you, but the night shines as the day." Now watch this. "The darkness and the light are both alike to you." God, you're in the light and you're in the darkness, because with God there is no difference between light and darkness. And the point that the psalmist wants us to get is this. Listen up now. God is near you. Wherever you go, you can't get away from him. You can't go to a place where God is not. And I don't know what that does for you, but boy, I'll tell you what. If you get your worth from being near important people, you are near God, and he is near you. And what that means, and the exciting truth, is that he is immediately accessible to you wherever you go. When God designed to send his son into this world as his picture to us of who God is, A name was given to him that we cherish, especially at Christmas time. He's called what? Emmanuel. And what is that? God with us. God is with us. And the psalmist wants us to understand that you cannot hide from God, but he also wants us to understand that God is near us. So you get your self-esteem from the fact that God knows you and that God is near you. Here's the third one, and basically this is the centerpiece of the whole psalm. You get your self-esteem and your self-worth from this truth. God made you. He created you. You are the incredible creation of the infinite God. And I almost just took this section and put all the rest of it aside and just dealt with this. Because what a wonderful truth it is. The psalmist says, "Oh God, you have formed me and my inward parts and covered me in my mother's womb." St. Augustine once wrote, he said, "Men go abroad to wonder at the height of the mountains and at the huge waves of the sea and the long courses of the rivers, at the vast compass of the ocean and at the circular motion of the stars, and they pass by themselves in their wonder." Isn't it interesting that in the first six verses, the psalmist is talking about God's omniscience. He knows everything. In the second section, he's talking about God's omnipresent. He is everywhere. And in this section, he's talking about God's omnipotence. He's all powerful. Now listen, when he wanted to use an illustration of his power, he didn't choose the vast universe with all of its stars and galaxies and planets, but he chose the crowning creation called man. And he says, "Let me show you how powerful is God. Let me show you man." And he says, man has been in the heart and thought of God from the very moment of his conception. God is involved with the conception of each of us. He says in verse 13, "For you have formed my inward parts and have covered me in my mother's womb." These words describe reproduction in some of the most meaningful and tender verses in all of the Bible. If we read them honestly, we understand that they contain the secret for an incredible sense of self-worth. Listen to me. God knew you before you were born, and he knows the moment when you were conceived. He knows the very beginning of your life. God was involved in it all. In every phase of development from that moment on, he is there. So I want to tell you something, in case you haven't heard it recently from this pulpit, that the human embryo is not the result of a biological accident. God is aware of the union of the sperm and the egg and the attachment of the embryo to the uterine lining and the development of human life. And God formed the inward parts and arranged the genetic structure and possesses our reins, and God is in conception. And we believe that the Bible teaches that human life begins at that moment. And God knows about that human life, and God loves that human life from the very moment of that union. And that's why Christian people struggle so much with the liberalized views of taking that human life indiscriminately and destroying it. God was involved at the very moment of conception. There's a book written by Lewis Thomas called The Medusa and the Snail. It's about why people made such a fuss over test tube babies in England. And in this book, Thomas says, "The true miracle is the common union of the sperm and egg in a process that ultimately produces a human being." He said the mere existence of that cell should be one of the greatest astonishments in all of the earth. He said people ought to be walking around all day, all through their waking hours, calling to each other in endless wonderment, talking of nothing except that cell. He said, "If anyone ever does succeed in explaining it within my lifetime, I will charter a skywriting airplane, maybe a whole fleet of them, and send them aloft to write one great exclamation point after another around the sky until all my money runs out." He said, so incredible is that cell. Over 9 months, These cells divide up functions in exquisite ways. Billions of blood cells appear, millions of rods and cones, in all up to 100 million, million cells from a single fertilized ovum. And finally, a baby is born. Glistening with liquid, already his cells cooperating. His muscles limber up in jerky, awkward moments and movements, and his face recoils at the harsh light and the dry air of his new environment. His lungs and vocal cords join in a first air-gulping yell. And within that clay-colored package of cells lies the miracle of human life. God was involved in the very beginning of it. God did it. And God is involved with the development of it. He says, I will praise you, for I am fearfully and wonderfully made. Marvelous are your works, and that my soul knows very well. Do you know that the psalmist tells us that God protects, even at birth, our individuality? The word wonderfully, in that little phrase, fearfully and wonderfully made, do you know what that word means? The word literally in the Hebrew language means you are fearfully and differently made. And you know, we can look around and we can joke about this sometimes. We can say, boy, is she different. Or boy, is he different. Let's face it, we're all different. There has never been two human beings created anything alike. God has made us fearfully and uniquely. We are all stamped with our own special genetic code that sets us apart from every other human being on the face of God's earth. And out of the billions of people, the billions of souls, God made certain that every one of us would be special, wonderfully, uniquely made. My friend Don Wurtzen, who is a pianist and a songwriter, wrote a little song about this verse, and I never even knew it was around until I was studying for this message, but I love the words of this. This is what he wrote. Fearfully and wonderfully made, I'm unique, one of a kind. Fearfully and wonderfully made, my beginning was God's design. He was with me before my birth and formed my being with care. I'm a person of infinite worth, a masterpiece beyond compare. Fearfully and wonderfully made, I'm woven in his tapestry. Fearfully and wonderfully made, I'm created for eternity. His imprint is seen everywhere, and he has plans for me. In secret, he knew I was there, a mystery of God's decree. Fearfully and wonderfully made, I'm woven as his tapestry. Fearfully and wonderfully made, I'm created for eternity. That's true. You wonder, do you have any worth? Well, let me tell you something. When God got done with you, he took the blueprint and tore it up and threw it away. And he said, I'll never make another one just like him, just like her again. If value is in scarcity, you are worth a ton because there isn't anyone like you anywhere. And as you age, you will become more and more valuable. Now, I don't know about that part, but the rest of it's true. You're uniquely God's protected creation. And then not only does he protect your individuality, but he protects your identity in the whole process of life. In verse 15, he says this, my substance was not hid from thee when I was made in secret and curiously wrought in the lower parts of the earth. The word substance here is a key word. It means frame. It refers to the complete structure of the adult person. According to David, now listen up. According to David, the full-grown body had actually been planned, designed, and programmed when it was not even large enough to be visible in the unseen parts of the earth, says David. Before you were born, the whole genetic plan of exactly what you would be as an adult was set by God. And scientists in molecular biology have not too long ago discovered this, and we call it DNA. And I've read so much about this. I mean, I feel like bowing down and worshiping God a whole new way. I discovered some incredible things. Do you know that in every cell of your body, there is enough information to recreate your adult person as if there were no other cell necessary?
0: And that every time that cell divided in the process of your growth, all of that information was contained in each cell that was a part of the division. And there is so much information in each cell that if they just had the one, they could recreate your whole adult person. And someone has reasoned that if all of the instructions in one cell, in the genetic code, in the DNA of one cell, if all of those instructions were written out, it would take 1,600 page books to put all that information down in writing. God put it in a cell that no one could see except with the magnification. And it's in every cell in your body. It's incredible. In fact, the DNA strands are so fine and so unique that if you put them all together from one human body, they would fit into a size of an ice cube. And yet, if you spread them out end to end, they would go from the earth to the sun and back 400 times. That's how much information is in one cell of the human body. God did it. And he did it so that you would have your identity. You are unique. You are individually precious to God. And not only does he protect your individuality and protect your identity, in the very process, he protects your importance. He says, you are so important that all of your days were written in his book before one of them came to be. Isn't that incredible? God knew everything about you before you ever started out in life, and he has your whole life charted. He knows everything there is to know about you. You are so important to him. Well, there's one last thing I want to tell you about your self-esteem. Let's review for just a moment. How do I know I'm important? Hey, he knows me. He knows me. What I do, what I say, what I think, where I go, he knows it all. Number two, he's near me. Wherever I go, he's there. He makes sure never to let me get very far away. Number three, he made me. Whatever I am, I've got no reason to complain. I just have every option to take what God has given me and max it out for his glory, use my ability the best I can, because God made me distinct from every other person, and he did the same for you. But here's the most incredible thing, and I want you just to read verses 17 and 18 with me. You say, well, that's great theology, Pastor, and I'm glad to know that, but here's something for right now. How precious also are your thoughts to me, O God. How great is the sum of them. If I should count them, they would be more in number than the sand. When I awake, I am still with you. Your self-esteem comes from the fact that God knows you, that God is near you, that God made you. But watch now. Your self-esteem comes from the fact that God, right now, at this very moment, listen to me, he is thinking of you. In the great mind of God, he is thinking of you. Did you ever call somebody you love who's a long way away? And what do you say to that person? Just want you to know, I'm thinking of you. If you can't be in somebody's presence all the time, it's good to be in their thoughts. But the psalmist says, we're in God's presence and we're in his thoughts. And the psalmist says the way God thinks of us is so incredible that he can't comprehend it. He said, if I tried to number up the ways you think concerning me, I wouldn't be able to do it. But God, even when I'm not aware that you're thinking of me because I go to sleep. But God, you never sleep. All during the time that I'm sleeping, you're thinking of me. And when I wake in the morning, there you are. And your thoughts are of me. I want to tell you something. You are so valuable and so incredibly important to God that he knows you and he stays near you and he made you and he's right now thinking of you. God has you in his mind and in his heart. You are only man in relation to God. And Psalm 139 is God's loving smile to you. You are okay. He knows you. He's near you. He made you. He's thinking of you. You're worthy
4: because God is smiling on you today.
3: Amen. Well, thank you for being with us today as we finished up this study on the question, what is my self-worth? Tomorrow, we're going to talk about another how can I question, how can I be happy? And Psalm 1 tells us what blessedness is and how to accept it. We'll talk about that tomorrow and Thursday. You know, in a world that can often feel barren and uncertain and lonely, we once again return to the Psalms and find a proven roadmap to step into biblical and true flourishing. 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We'll see you next time.
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6: I'm Ruth Kramer with Mission Network News. A proposed national Christian welfare board in India may sound helpful, but many believers are concerned. They fear the proposal is yet another attempt at government control. John Podaiti with Bibles for the World explains.
7: Whoever's in power is going to just stack that board with people that are sympathetic to their political position.
6: India's Prime Minister Narendra Modi leads a Hindu nationalist government. The new welfare board proposal hasn't been introduced in Parliament yet. However,
7: I know that the Christians along will join hands with some of the other minorities in India and begin working to try to get this removed.
6: Ask God to open the eyes of those opposing the body of Christ in India. But Idi says believers are passionate about sharing the gospel despite challenges. Pray that they'll reach many with the hope of Jesus. And after rejecting Iran's latest peace proposal, U.S. President Donald Trump launched Project Freedom to guide stranded commercial ships through the Strait of Hormuz. Leaders in Tehran call the plan a ceasefire violation and threaten military action. Is it a bluff? Lana Silk of Transform Iran tells us.
8: Trump is out of time. Like, in a few years, there's going to be a new president. So there has to be a sense in the Iranian regime of, well, if we just wait this out and things will be back to normal.
6: However, Iran's messaging, especially to the West, isn't always straightforward. One thing is clear. Life in Iran is getting more difficult as the war drags on. Pray Matthew 4:16 over the people of Iran.
8: The devil does not want to lose a stronghold. He has been very successful in reaping destruction and death coming out of Iran.
6: 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I'm Ruth Kramer.
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9: Down through the ages, many scholars have wondered, why would God allow the Old Testament book of Esther to be included in the Bible? After all, it's a book that never mentions his name. Today on Insight for Living, Chuck Swindoll assures us that God is present in every detail, even when he appears silent. This is the first message in a biographical series on Esther. And in this opening study, Chuck will help us understand the historical context that qualifies this book as a powerful display of God's sovereign control. He titled today's message, God's Invisible Providence.
11: Our lives under the careful, loving, gracious, albeit sovereign hand of our God. And the movements of time and history are precisely according to his reckoning, exactly as he ordained it. Remember, all the while, he is invisible. And I think we could call the presence of God his invisible providence. Providence, I'm intrigued with the word. Provideo is the Latin from which we get the word providence. Pro means before or ahead of time. Video, we get our word video from it. I see. I see ahead of time. God, seeing ahead of time the events of life, which we, of course, can never do. We're good at history. We're poor at prophecy. We're good at looking back, 20/20 vision every time, or often. We're blind when it comes to 1 minute from now. We have no idea. But God, provideo, invisible in his provideo, is continually, constantly, and successfully at work. You know what? It drives us crazy. We have highs and we have lows. He blesses and we thank him. He tests and we squirm. We weep. We grieve. We cry. We shake our heads. And in none of this he changes. Who can say unto him, what are you doing? We blossom and flourish like leaves on a tree and wither and perish, but naught changes thee. Of course not. He is God. He is not fickle nor moody. He is having his way, and it will not be frustrated. And my friend, if you think he has met his match with you, you are in for one gigantic surprise. He will bring you, if necessary, to nothing to get your attention. He will, if necessary, crush you like Nebuchadnezzar the king. Because God, and God alone, is calling the shots in this thing called life. Now then, we're ready for Esther. Let me introduce to you the five people who are the main characters of the book. The first two verses of the book include the name of a man whose name is hard to pronounce. He is the king of the land. He thinks he's ruling, but it's God and God alone who rules. It took place in the days of, here's the name, Ahasuerus. Ahasuerus. It's the same one mentioned elsewhere as Xerxes, a Persian king named Ahasuerus. He looks like he is powerful. He is reigning from India to Ethiopia, over 127 provinces. In those days, he sat on the throne, which was located in the Washington, D.C. of Persia, a place named Susa. You'll read about Susa through the book of Esther. So first we have a king named Ahasuerus, or Xerxes, who sits on a throne in the capital city of Susa. He's married to a woman named Vashti, V-A-S-H-T-I. She's mentioned in verse 9 as the queen. Queen Vashti also gave a banquet. She's mentioned again in verse 11, verse 12, verse 15, 16, 17. She's seen often in the early part of the book. Some of you folks will like her. She is a strong-minded, independent-thinking woman who refuses to cooperate with her husband's request. Some of you won't like her. Usually men don't like Vashti. She's a strong-willed woman, independent of mind, who is determined not to be paraded before Ahasuerus' male friends. And this leads to a major conflict. In fact, it leads ultimately to some kind of beauty contest. We'll look at all of that next time. I'm calling next time's sermon, "There She Goes, Miss Persia." And we'll introduce that later on. The third character is a wicked officer in the court of the king named Haman, H-A-M-A-N, chapter 3, verses 1 and 2. Get acquainted with Haman, you'll hate him. You'll spend a lot of time seeing a lot of people modeled in the life of Haman. He is an anti-Semitic officer, very wealthy, very conceited, leader who was given influence and even authority. Listen, after these events, King Ahasuerus promoted Haman, the end of the verse, over all the princes who were with him, and all the king's servants who were at the king's gate bowed and paid homage to Haman, for so the king had commanded concerning him. Verse 10, the king took his signet ring from his hand. That's like reaching into your wallet and pulling out your charge card and giving it to someone under your authority and saying, you may spend as you please. As you guide this kingdom, you have the treasury of Persia in your hand. He gave him the signet ring from his hand. He gave it to Haman. So Haman is a wicked officer in the king's court. So we've got Ahasuerus the king, Vashti the queen, Haman the wicked ruler serving under the king. Fourth is a man named Mordecai. Go back to chapter 2, verse 5. He is not a Persian. He is a Jew living in Persia. Oh, wait. We read in verse 5, there was a Jew in Susa, the capital, whose name was Mordecai, the son of Jair, son of Shimei, son of Kish, a Benjamite. Why is he there? Look at the next verse. Who had been taken into exile. Now, the who is a reference to Kish. Mordecai wasn't taken into exile. Back in his genealogy, Kish was. He had been taken into exile from Jerusalem with the captives who had been exiled, with Jeconiah, king of Judah, whom Nebuchadnezzar, the king of Babylon, had exiled. Now, I remember when I was a kid, about 8 or 9, and a preacher read a verse like that. I checked into Never Never Land. I thought, who cares? And I always wondered, why didn't the preacher stop and explain what all that rigmarole is about? Now that I'm a preacher, for the sake of 9-year-olds who may wonder, let me pause and give you a little background, because it sounds like a tongue twister. Years before, the Jews had a civil war. Now track this with me. They had a civil war, and like America in its civil war, they broke between the North and the South. Neither one of the groups walked with God, not consistently. And finally, God judged the North and sent Assyria in and brought them under bondage. The South continued on for over 100 years, and then God brought judgment because of their disobedience, and their king was a man named Jeconiah. The Northern Kingdom, the Southern Kingdom were called different names. The Northern Kingdom was called Israel. The Southern Kingdom was called Judah. Jeconiah is mentioned in the verse we just read. Nebuchadnezzar was the commanding king of Babylon that overthrew the Southern Kingdom. And he brought with him into exile the Jews who were still living in the Southern Kingdom. Babylon finally fell into the hands of Persia. You've heard of the Medes and the Persians. And the Medo-Persian Empire, Ahasuerus reigned over that vast kingdom, as we just read in the first part of it, from India to Ethiopia. And it consumed the land of Palestine. So the Jews were forced out of Zion, and they moved in exile to live in the land of Persia, ultimately in the land of Persia. Now, before too many years, they were given the freedom to go back to Jerusalem. Some went back under the leadership of a man named Zerubbabel. Others went back under the leadership of a man named Ezra. And a third group went back under the leadership of Nehemiah. Some stayed in Persia.

Ahasuerus. He is a godly man, but his most significant role has not been mentioned. It appears in verse 7. Look, he was bringing up Hadassah. You don't know much about her until you read on. That is Esther. Her Persian name means star, like star in the night. She's the star of the story. She's the heroine. She actually becomes the queen. He was bringing up Esther, his uncle's daughter, for she had neither father nor mother. We're not told why. We're not told when she lost them. This young lady was beautiful of form and face, and I might add, strong of character. And when her father and mother died, Mordecai took her as his own daughter. If Persian law allowed for adoption, she became adopted. If not, she became a part of his foster home. Immortal, invisible, God only wise and light and accessible, hid from our eyes. Who would have ever thought God would have his hand on some forgotten orphan, a little girl who had lost her mother and dad? Who would ever expect that a Mordecai, a Jew, a no-name, in the great land of Persia where Ahasuerus and Haman ruled in evil, who would ever expect that Mordecai, as his hands and arms, would touch this lovely young woman and rear her to be a woman of God? Who would ever expect that she would be the link to the survival of the Jews? She's, of course, the fifth and main character of the book. And let me say to you, you who have experienced such brokenness and crushings in your life, you who may feel that your past is so colored, so disjointed, so fractured, that there is no way in the world God can make reason and meaning out of where you have come from, you have not learned yet some lessons from Esther. Here is a little girl who cries her heart out at the death of her parents, who feels the warmth and love of a home, and moves in and lives and grows and becomes a beauty within and without, and becomes the link of survival for the entire nation of the Jews. Take heart. God and God alone can do such things. And it's all so wonderfully invisible as he works in the silence of events. Let me show you just a few. May I do that as we uncover the plot of this great book? Look at chapter 2 and the end of the chapter. Now, I'm going to have you put something on the back burner and just kind of let it simmer like you would a good soup. Okay? I'm going to read you something that sounds innocuous, insignificant, but it becomes, in God's unfathomable plan, the link to survival. Listen to the minutes that later found their way into the Chronicles. In those days, verse 21, chapter 2, while Mordecai was sitting at the king's gate, Bigthan and Teresh, they sound like bad guys, don't they? They are. They're wearing dark hats. Bigthan and Teresh, two of the king's officials from those who guarded the door, became angry and sought to lay hands on King Ahasuerus. It's another way of saying there was a conspiracy to assassinate him. But the plot became known to, there's our guy, Mordecai. And Mordecai told, of course, his adoptive daughter, Esther. And Esther informed the king in Mordecai's name. Now, when the plot was investigated and found to be so, they were both hanged on gallows. Who? Well, Bigthan and Teresh. And it was written in the book of the Chronicles in the king's presence. Who cares? I mean, honest to Pete. Who cares about Bigthan and Teresh? Nobody. Only a secretary writing down in the Chronicles, Bigthan and Teresh got hanged today.

0: thanks to Mordecai, period. You put that on the back burner, okay? Because what you would call an insignificant day as a secretary, not for Big Dan and Terish, but for a secretary. What you would say is insignificant, who really cares, becomes vital in the plan of God. I love this about God. Why? Because he is unfathomable and unsearchable. Albeit invisible, he is nevertheless invincible. Then, as well as now, Haman hates Mordecai because Mordecai will not bow to him. So Haman talks the king into a game plan. If you follow my rules, I will pour money into your treasury. All I ask is that you give me the right to rid the land of all these Jews. 50 and more times the word Jew appears in Esther. I think it's the key word of the book. And so the king Ahasuerus, believing in Haman and ignoring such simple things as anti-Semitism from a Gentile ruler, Ahasuerus passes it off with the passing of his hand. Go ahead, do whatever you need to do. Sure as the world, Mordecai gets the word and becomes worried. Pacing back and forth, he decides Esther has to know the plan. See, nobody knows Esther's a Jewess. He told her not to tell anybody, and she didn't. Even though she becomes queen, no one knows she's Jewish. So Mordecai comes near the court of the king and says, I need to get a message to Esther. End of chapter 4. Turn there. Now remember what I told you to keep in your mind. Just let it linger there. Minutes from the Chronicles. Look at chapter 4, verse 13. Mordecai told them to tell Esther, do not imagine that you in the king's palace can escape any more than all the Jews. For if you remain silent at this time, relief and deliverance will arise from the Jews from another place. You think he didn't believe in the preservation of the Jews? It may not be you, Esther, will be killed, but someone else will deliver, and you and your father's house will perish. And I love this. And who knows whether you have not attained royalty for such a time as this? Esther, listen. Who knows but that God's hand was on that beauty contest. God's hand was on your being appointed queen. God's hand was on your knowing me and my getting the message from Haman that the Jews will be killed. And you were appointed for such a time as this. Don't be silent. Speak. Plead with the king. Stop it. I've heard some people say the reason they can't believe in the sovereignty of God is that it makes you passive. I see no passivity in Esther. If anything, the sovereignty of God makes me active. It drives me before him and says to him, Lord, put me in the process. Get me involved in your action plan. Speak through me. Use my model. Use my message. Use my actions. He said to her in verse 16, go, look at the action. Assemble all the Jews who were found in Susa and fast for me. This is what Esther told Mordecai. Fast for me. Don't eat or drink for 3 days, day or night, and my maidens will fast in the same way. And thus I will go into the king, which is not according to the law. And if I perish, I perish. Are you raising a daughter like that? Are you influencing her so that someday when she is in that epical place of significance and decision, she will say, if necessary, if I have to perish, I perish. Give of thy sons to bear the message glorious. Give of thy wealth to speed them on their way. Pour out thy soul for them in prayer victorious, and all thou spendest, Jesus will repay. You stand beside their bedside some nights and say, Lord, raise her up to be an Esther. Raise him up to be a Mordecai. Speak your message through them. make decisions for state and for nation through this precious child of mine. If I perish, I perish. Now, in the meantime, nobody knows about this. It's whispered among the Jews. Just as in the depths of Europe in the late 30s and early 40s, in the whole underground work of preserving Jews, there was a Holocaust at hand. It wasn't the first, and it will not be the last. There was a replay of the same kind of events. Esther plans a meeting with the king. Haman thinks she wants to honor him because she asks him to come along. Esther gets the two of them together and says, I've got a plan. I want to have a banquet, and I want to announce my plan when we get together. She says in verse 8 of chapter 5, if I found favor in the sight of the king, and if it pleased the king to grant my petition to do whatever I request, may the king and Haman come to the banquet, which I shall prepare for them. Tomorrow I will do as the king says. Haman was thrilled. He thought, I have been invited with King Ahasuerus. Xerxes and I are going to have a time with the queen. I mean, she really thinks I'm something. On the way back home, he runs into Mordecai, who will not stand up or tremble before him, and he's infuriated. So when he gets home, he says to his wife, she's quite a lady, Zeresh. He says to her, "And Mordecai drives me nuts." Kind of a Swindoll paraphrase. Verse 14, Zeresh and all of his friends said, build some gallows. Build them 75 feet high, called here 50 cubits. And ask the king to have Mordecai hanged on the gallows and go joyfully with the king to the banquet. The advice pleased Haman, and he got all of his guys together, and they brought all these 2x4s, and they started building 7.5 stories of gallows.
1: Haman's men are swinging hammers in the dark, building gallows that were 75 feet high. And across town, the king can't sleep. That's not coincidence. That's providence. You won't want to miss what happens next in this gripping story when Chuck Swindoll continues his study about Esther, a woman of strength and dignity. As a complement to this daily program, Insight for Living has created some practical tools that will help you study every twist and turn for yourself. Esther's story is one you don't want to rush past. Every chapter holds something worth sitting with, a question worth wrestling through, a truth worth writing down. 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It's an in-depth companion to this series, designed to take you beyond Chuck's teaching into your own personal discovery of the Bible. Because what God says to you in His Word matters. To purchase your Bible study workbook for Esther, go to insight.org/offer. This program is on the air because of generous friends like you who believe that God's Word contains timeless wisdom for today. And when you give, you're reaching people who discover, some for the very first time, that God is good and He can be trusted. As a way of expressing our gratitude for your gift today, we'd like to send you a copy of Chuck's hallmark book on leadership, Hand Me Another Brick. It's drawn from the life of Nehemiah, a man who faced opposition, discouragement, and impossible odds, and rebuilt an entire city wall through faith and focused leadership. Whether you lead a family, a classroom, a congregation, or a company, Nehemiah's example will inspire you. Again, Chuck's book on Nehemiah is called Hand Me Another Brick, and it's yours when you call right now, 800-772-8888. 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I'm Bill Meyer, inviting you to hear Chuck Swindoll describe what he calls God's invisible providence tomorrow on Insight for Living.

0: Some days, you don't need fancy words. You just need to look up and say, God, stay close, because loneliness hits hard. But here's the good news. You're not begging God to show up. You're talking to the one who's already there. So say it however it comes out. When the peace starts settling in, go ahead and say, thank you. A little encouragement for the hard days. From Passion Radio Network. You can learn a lot from the way a mom says your name. There's comfort in it, warning in it, love in it. Sometimes all at once. Moms have a language all their own. They can say, text me when you get there, and mean, I love you. Be careful, and I won't sleep until I hear from you. They know when something's wrong. They know how to carry a family in prayer, hold things together when life gets messy, and keep loving through seasons that are beautiful, complicated, or just plain hard. It shows up in a phone call, a meal, a well-timed question, or just the steady way a mom keeps showing up. That kind of love is strong, and in so many ways, it reflects the heart of God, patient, faithful, and near. So to every mom listening today, thank you for the love, the prayers, the strength, and the ways you keep showing up. A little encouragement for moms. From Passion Radio Network.
1: 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If you would like to place an announcement on the community calendar, please send it in writing at least 2 weeks in advance to P.O. 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
4: What do you mean we don't talk
5: when
4: anymore?
5: When was the last time we sat down and just had a conversation?
4: For crying out loud! What do you think we're doing now? I could be watching the game, I could be playing the computer.
5: Watch your silly game, okay?
4: Fine.
5: Alone.
4: I usually do.
3: Well, maybe you and your spouse know conflict like that all too well. Like you've memorized that pattern and those habits and the dance steps. And every time you have a disagreement or a tough issue to navigate, there you are again. If you can relate, we have some hope and practical help for you today on Focus on the Family with Jim Daly. I'm John Fuller, and thanks for joining us.
6: You know, how many couples have these disagreements, and then hours later, days later, you're going, what was our problem? What were we talking about? What we
3: can't
6: were fighting
3: even
6: about?
3: Remember, yeah.
6: You can remember the intensity of it, but oftentimes you don't even remember what the noun of the trouble was. You know, what was the subject? And that's because we're reacting out of a dysfunction somewhere that we learned. I mean, it's a trigger, right? Mm. And we're pushing each other's buttons. It's one of the things I am way too good at with Jean at pushing that button. And I feel bad about it, but it's almost like a reflex. You know, when she says something to me, I just go bing, and then boom, she reacts to that, and then off to the races we go.
3: Yeah.
6: Now, you would think after being married 39 years, we'd have some of this figured out. And we do, and we're getting better, but it still comes up. You know, it just pops its ugly head, and then we got to say, I'm sorry, will you forgive me, which is all good, but why not go there in the first place, right? And today we're going to give you some tools to be able to recognize those patterns in your life and then how to maybe respond with the adult brain that God has given us.
3: Yeah, Ron and Nan Deal are here. Ron is back here. He's joined us a number of times for a variety of conversations. He's a marriage and family therapist, probably best known for his work with step families. His wife, Nan, is a former teacher and travels, and they speak together at marriage conferences. And together, they've written a terrific resource called The Mindful Marriage, Create Your Best Relationship Through Understanding and Managing Yourself. And you can learn more about our guests and and get a copy of this resource. The details are at focusonthefamily.com/broadcast.
6: Ron, welcome back. Nan, welcome for the first time. It's great to have you.
7: Thank you. It's good to be here.
6: It's always a little more difficult when the spouse shows up for this kind of interview, right?
8: It's going to be real.
6: Because we sound so brilliant as husbands or as just a wife. Yes. But when we're together,
7: right,
6: it's accountability time.
3: That's right.
6: I think Gene might say, yeah, you could write the book, The Mindless Marriage. So no, Gene would never say that, but I might think that she's thinking that, but it's so true. Why? Let's start right there. Why us, I would say mature Christians walking with the Lord a long time, how do we still fall prey to these kind of traps that we should be, like Paul says, renewing our mind day after day?
3: Right.
6: I've probably been a Christian for 8,000 days of my life, maybe more, and sometimes I still don't know the right way to respond.
8: You guys, we have learned so much about how the brain and body, soul works in the last 20 years. Neuroscience has taught us a tremendous amount about the brain and how it functions. You mentioned 39 years. Nan and I have been married 39 years. We tell our audiences we're just beginning to figure this thing out. Like, why has it taken so long? But I think it's the same reason why most people listening or watching right now go to church on Sunday, hear truth, and walk out going, that was for me, and nothing changes.
6: Right.
8: Because there are certain things that are set neurologically within the brain. It is our mind that needs to tell our brain how to behave. Now think about that for a minute. Paul's talking about renewing your mind. It's your mind that is above your brain, but there's a physicality to your brain that develops neurological pathways that get set. You said a minute ago, Gene might say something and you reflex. That is exactly the right word.
6: Oh, yeah.
8: Your brain has a reflex. And in a nanosecond, you go from 0 to 100 because literally what's happened is something in the prefrontal cortex has been triggered by a pain that you've experienced, and your midbrain takes over. It's sort of like your thinking brain goes offline, your midbrain takes over, and all it knows to do is fight or flight.
6: Yeah.
8: And as long as your mind lets your brain go there, you will do the same thing you did when you were 6 or 15 or 25 or your immaturity.
6: 50 or 60?
8: 50 or 60.
6: Yes. Really? Yeah.
8: But the beautiful thing is you don't have to end there.
7: And scripture is clear. The flesh wants what the flesh wants. But we're asked and called to walk in the Spirit, which takes a lot of self-control.
6: Yeah, it does. Now, you guys have written this book together, and probably the best way to demonstrate some of these things is by your examples.
8: Yes. We have lots of them.
6: So let's go to that moment when the bottom was dropping out of your marriage and you felt something. Describe what was going on. What was the phrase or what was said that caught your guys' attention?
8: You want to tell it?
7: I think I showed up with suitcases and I said, it's either you or me.
8: Yeah.
7: I am done. It was just, I was done with that cycle and that dance.
6: Did you even understand it at that time, what was happening?
7: I didn't understand what was happening, but I was, our boys were preteen at the time.
8: This is 2007, by the way.
7: I was tired of chasing after my husband, who was chasing after so much in ministry and helping so many other people. And here we are. And I have these about to be three young men. And it was just the same thing. And it just kept cycling. And I kept responding. And he kept responding. And it just was, 20-something years in? And it was like, it's either you or me or get us some help, basically.
6: Wow. Because I mean, that's pretty dramatic.
7: He's a therapist. Yeah. I'm like, obviously, you can't fix this, so get us some help to help fix this.
6: Did you ever say to Ron, you're looking at this stuff all day. Why can't you apply it in our relationship?
7: Yes.
6: It's not that I haven't heard that, but
7: I mean, it is
6: an odd thing because we sit here and we do the things we do. We write the books we write. Mm-hmm. But even for us, being steeped in the information, we still struggle with the things that you defined at the opening.
8: Absolutely. And what I want to say is, it's not like, and I think most married couples listening can relate to this, it's not like it's black or white. Either your relationship is all great or all bad. As a matter of fact, most of us, and to that point in our marriage, I would say we were among those who had lots of good, lots of positive.
7: Yes.
8: There had been lots of growth and change and I had been working on some of me and family of origin stuff. But at the end of the day, there were still those dysregulated reactive moments that were really, really bad. It's not like it's awful all the time. It's just when it was bad, it was bad. Mm-hmm. Or when I was neglectful, I was neglectful. And why was I neglectful is really important to the story because I had no idea. I just knew I was working hard and I felt called by God and all that kind of stuff that helps you justify the intensity of your work. And I certainly didn't understand how abandoned and neglected she felt in that moment.
7: True.
8: Those were just the surface level experiences of what was going on with us. And it's this journey that we recount in this book and discovering restoration therapy and how that opened up all that for us. And then we had to chase the pain, really.
6: And we're gonna unpack that today and tomorrow, which is great. And that'll fill in some of the definitions of the dysfunctional things and those kinds of things. But in this moment, because it's so poignant, and most of us as couples have been to a spot like this. It may not have been bags packed, but it was like, I'm at the end of my rope. We need change.
8: Don't know how to do this.
6: How did you respond with Nan's declaration of I need more?
7: I truly believe it was, now looking back, Holy Spirit moment of, because he didn't bow up like he usually does and get defensive. He was like, I'll do whatever it takes.
6: It was more serious for some reason.
7: He got down on his knees and said, I'll do whatever it takes. I don't know what I said that night or how I said it, but you knew I meant business that night. And so the next day...
8: Yeah, I was deeply convicted in that
7: moment.
8: We
7: were in Terry's office.
8: And she started saying, get us some help. And I said, okay, who do I trust? And there were a couple of people, and I called, and they were occupied, unavailable.
7: You did come at me with, Terry has a 2-year waiting list. I don't think you'll see us. And I said, call him right now. And it was like 9 p.m.
6: Oh, wow.
7: And we were in his office the next day.
8: He lived in our community, and I had a deep respect for Dr. Hargrave. So we ended up in his office the next morning, and that too had to be God's intervention.
6: So this is Dr. Terry Hargrave.
8: That's correct.
6: Taught you really this modality of
7: and here's
6: marriage.
7: How that went down. Dr. Terry Hargrave and I married to a marriage and family therapist. I stood at the doorway and I said, no psychobabble stuff right here, the two of you. I want you to land the plane with me. No funny business between the two of you, and I want to be heard.
6: I could see it in your face right now, man.
7: And Terry said,
8: she was serious.
7: And Terry said, go ahead.
6: Wow.
7: And I laid it all out there. And then the next thing was so beautiful.
6: It was what you've been waiting for. When Terry said what to Ron?
7: He nailed him to the wall, and I got to watch it.
8: This is really important how it came down.
7: It really is important. And my husband broke down.
6: Yeah. What did Terry say?
7: And it was the beginning of really a humbling
8: He was
7: moment.
8: Looking at Nan. She had just talked for 20 minutes about all her pain. And he looked at her with a simple little reflective statement, but he was talking to me. He was looking at her, but he was talking to me. And he said, well, Nan, what I think you're telling me is that the reason Ron threw you under the bus is because God told him to.
6: Wow.
8: And I instantly knew God would never tell me to do that. That I had been justifying some things out of my own needs, and I don't know why, but it's wrong, and I felt a deep, deep conviction. They kept talking, and I was just sitting in my little space going, something's wrong, and I got to deal with me. And that was the beginning of a humbling process, a what is this thing? And, you know, it certainly involved Nan as well. It wasn't just me that needed it.
7: He said something very poignant to me as well. He looked me straight in the eye and he said, if you will allow God to heal all of this brokenness in you, it'll be the most beautiful thing that will come out of your life.
6: And what did you feel inside when he said that? It's
7: going
6: to be impossible or okay, I'm willing?
7: I had no idea what he was saying at that moment because I had so much brokenness and I thought I could take care of it and not allow God. I couldn't trust God with it. It was too much from family to Ron. And I just sat there and went, I don't know. And I didn't know what he was saying to me till years later.
6: Wow. You know, we have something called Hope Restored. It's a marriage intensive. We talk about it often. And the one question on the intake side, when these couples are hurting desperately, like where you guys were at, and they start the application process, they'll ask them one question. Do you believe God can work a miracle in your marriage? If they say no, they don't get in. Because what we have found is that basic ounce of hope is what's required.
8: That's right.
6: For that failure rate, you know, if you're already in a place where not even God can work a miracle, you don't have a chance. But if you can say, and it usually goes like this, and Nan, you'll be able to relate to this, God's the only one because my husband's such a jerk. But that's hope. That's saying, God, I think, can work that miracle. And that's the difference. And that's where you guys were at. And that's so beautiful. Let me ask you, Ron, you know, people listening, we got the whole spectrum, people that respect a PhD in psychology, and then people that are theologically rooted and saying, you know, I don't know that psychology delivers that much. It could be psychobabble. Exactly what you said, Nan. But Dr. Hargrave introduced you to this restoration therapy, which really is rooted in 2 Corinthians 5, I believe. So connect that for the skeptic, the listener, the viewer who's going, I don't know about that. But the study of science is really the study of God's creation. When it gets down to it, people will manipulate that. But when we match these things, which of course Dr. Dobson did as a PhD in child development, and so many who have come behind him now that they're both Christian and experts in these areas, you can pick up patterns that God has created.
8: Absolutely. All truth is God's truth. We know medical science truth that we all live by every single day when you go to the doctor and he or she says, do this, don't do that, take this, don't take that. Like, we're trusting a lot in medical science. And is there a God behind all of that that makes all of that make sense? Absolutely. And I think the social sciences are very similar to that. They will always, biblical truth is the ultimate truth. It will always point us in the right direction. And any other truth that's discoverable, if we could say it that way, will line up ultimately with biblical truth. That's why I said what I said earlier about we've learned more about the mind and the brain and the distinctiveness there and how it works. It's adding more layers to our understanding of the flesh. As Nan said in Romans 7, Paul said, why do I keep on doing the things that I don't want to do?
6: I'm so glad he wrote that.
8: Me too.
6: I mean, thank you, Paul.
8: Hallelujah.
6: Seriously, that's one of the best lines in scripture for human beings.
8: It's the human experience. So here's a guy who knows better, but can't quite get to the living better. There's a gap there. Absolutely, there's a gap. What is that gap? And why is that gap exist? Well, we know a little bit more about that gap now, if I could say it that way. When it comes to spiritual walk discipline and walking with God and having self-control to live and obey the way he's asked us to obey,
6: it's so true.
8: My flesh constantly, and part of that is my brain, constantly wants to go back to what it knows. And those are old patterns that are really deep rooted. They're neurological at this point in my life. Neurological.
6: And that's that restoration therapy. Give us that quick definition.
8: Okay, so restoration therapy really integrates a number of things that you guys have talked about many times on this program. Attachment theory, what we know about how we work in terms of relationships, how we connect with other people, the neuroscience.
6: And you learn this as a child, mostly.
8: Exactly. And it sets those styles in us that then pour out us as an adult. But the question is, what do we do about it? And what Dr. Hargrave, restoration therapy, does is take all of that know-how and then merge it with New Testament theology around your old self and your new self. If there is one thing that we ought to be teaching and preaching in church on a regular basis, it's this reoccurring theme in the New Testament about it is my job as a follower of Jesus to take off my old self, the part of me that is not like Christ. I'm listening to the Spirit. I'm trying to merge my body, soul, mind processes along with the Spirit so that I can live out what he has called me to do. There's the gap between my flesh and living by the Spirit, right? This is over and over. Galatians 5. This is Philippians 4. This is Colossians 3. This is Ephesians 4. This is 2 Corinthians, you mentioned. This is over and over. Take off the old self and put on the new. It just turns out there's quite a journey but to do that. And Dr. Hargrave has figured out a process, a system that really helps us navigate that space, become less and less like our old flesh, and more like Christ. And when I do that in the context of my marriage, in the moments when I'm triggered and all my bad self comes out, if I can put on self-control, I can bring a better me to the next moment in my marriage. And it's transformative for relationships.
3: 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And Ron, in the book, you use the analogy of being on a trail, and you talk about kind of this pain cycle and liken it to finding a snake on the trail.
8: Yes.
6: I saw a snake.
3: I saw a pretty serious snake on a trail one time in Arkansas, of all places. What were you thinking of when you wrote that?
8: Well, I was probably reacting the way you were reacting. You know, it's funny, John, when you see a rattlesnake. We were walking through a canyon with all of our kids on this occasion. You don't have to form a committee and say, we have a rattlesnake. What should we do about it? No, your midbrain kicks in. It's God's gift to us, this fight or flight reactivity that says, danger, danger, Will Robinson, back up, get away, protect your kids. You don't have to pause and ponder, and that's, your brain will take care of you. That's the good news. The bad news is that in life, my brain doesn't know the difference between a rattlesnake and Nan's criticism.
6: They both bite.
8: They both bite.
6: Yeah.
8: And yes. My brain doesn't know the difference. All it knows is danger, danger. What do you do, Ron? Well, in my case, and there's four different ways people respond in fight or flight at that point in time. But for me, I go into either blame or defensiveness or control. Like I'm either going to control her. I'm going to perform and get better at something so that she has no reason to be upset with me. Or I'm going to counter blame and somehow make it to be about her. Now, all of that stuff that I do, here's the crazy thing, guys. It's all an effort to restore peace within me and between us, in our usness, as we like to call it. So think about that. That really doesn't make sense, and it's not helpful.
3: It doesn't feel right.
8: Rattlesnake, criticism. I need to defend myself and prove to her that she's wrong about me. So now I'm arguing her into liking me, which never works. Thank you very much. And now she's even more upset because I'm not listening. I'm not considering what she had to say. And we escalate our negative behavior. Am I getting to peace? No. I'm getting to more conflict. And it's because my dysregulation triggers her dysregulation, and there we go. We're off and running. If I don't learn how to manage that nanosecond between rattlesnake and my response, things get worse.
6: You know, when you say that, it sounds kind of ridiculous. I mean that very respectfully, but it is the mechanism.
8: It is the mechanism.
6: We can't distinguish that. So, you know, when we're talking about slowing down or taking a step back emotionally, how do you help yourself from not noticing the difference?
8: Well, you have to understand what I normally do. Like, one of the beautiful things about this book and Dr. Hargrave's work is that you are going to do some exercises and you're going to map and sequence what are the triggers for me, what's the pain points, and what does it mean to me, and what do I do with it? That's called coping. And once you see that, it doesn't mean you can instantly change it. You need to have a mechanism. We call that the four steps, where you learn how to talk through creating a new response instead of just doing the same old stuff.
6: And all of that is to help you self-regulate.
8: That's it.
6: Your emotions.
7: Exactly.
8: And
7: yeah.
8: I mean, the biblical word is self-control.
6: Yeah.
7: Yes.
6: Okay.
8: I got to put on self-control when I feel rattlesnakes in my marriage. And here's the crazy thing. Most of us spend our entire life trying to get the spouse who, you're the rattlesnake, so you're the one who has to change. And now I go with some agenda of trying to fix her.
6: Yeah.
8: The subtitle of this book is Understanding and Managing Yourself. Like, it's my reactivity that I am in charge of, not her reactivity. And that is a game changer moment that helps couples who often get caught in this escalation to begin to unwind it.
7: I was triggered yesterday coming here. All right. I was in pain.
6: John will do that to you.
7: coming here with my husband, who this is his seventh time here.
6: Uh-huh.
7: All right. So in the previous times coming here, Ron would be a week in his head before he'd come here. Then he'd come here and he'd do his thing. unavailable while he's here.
8: That's right.
7: Maybe other meetings after that outflow after that.
8: Sorry.
7: And then as he and then as he comes home, he's still in his head about being here because it might lead to something else, to something else,
6: he's
7: to something
6: debriefing
7: else.
6: In his mind.
7: Yes.
6: Mm-hmm. Yeah.
7: So
6: and
7: coming
6: that
7: here is a trigger
6: what?
7: Of
6: yeah.
7: pain, abandonment.
6: Wow.
7: Where
6: yeah.
7: are you?
6: Yeah.
7: And we're coming here, and I'm thinking, I had to be very mindful on the plane as I'm touching down, and he's talking about, well, we'll do this, and Jim will say this, and he's doing all the things, and I'm thinking, I'm feeling something rising in me. I'm feeling triggered.
6: Yeah.
7: And I had to stop and go, okay, what am I feeling? Mm-hmm. What would old Nan normally do?
6: Yeah.
7: Old Nan would normally really get critical and, oh, I know exactly what you'll do while you're here, or blame or whatever, take control of this situation. And I had to stop, pray, get grounded and say, okay, Holy Spirit, I need some help here. Mm-hmm. I know you're my helper. I normally would do this, but I know that I'm God's child. I know that you've given us this opportunity together. And I know that I can walk this out with humility and with the Spirit's help.
6: You know, and the key there I'm hearing you, Nan, is you have to do this probably several times a day because of that triggering
7: Definitely.
6: Mechanism. It's not just once in a
7: yeah.
6: while. These are patterns that we've
7: oh,
6: developed.
8: That's right.
7: Yes.
6: And I think as a couple, how to handle that together.
7: Mm-hmm.
6: You know, Jean and I have one. We go to dinner and we have a pleasant time, and then she wants to bring up family stuff.
8: Mm.
6: You know, the boys aren't doing something that we would like to see them do.
7: Mm-hmm.
6: And it can end in a not so warm place, right?
7: Yeah.
6: And but it's a pattern, and I'm sure I have my patterns, and I'm less mm-hmm. likely to see those
7: right.
6: as I am to see hers, right? Yeah. Is that
7: exactly.
6: part of the deal?
8: Yes, yes,
7: oh,
8: absolutely.
6: We're very in tune picking up on
8: right.
6: their problem.
8: Exactly. We are super in tune with the speck in the other person's eye, Matthew 7, but rarely do we notice that log in our eye and take responsibility for it. I got to say, I want to compliment her. I mean, listen to what she went through.
6: Yeah.
8: Listen to the internal. What's the truth? I know what the pain is. I know the truth. And I'm going to choose to respond differently in this situation. Wow. Right? So by the time she and I begin to process, yeah, this is sort of like coming back to Ron's lover.
6: Mm. Mm.
8: Wow. Like heavy, right? By the time we begin to process that, she's not coming at me as a rattlesnake. She's coming gentle. She's coming soft. She's talking through. She's taking ownership of, and by the way, we've spent many years working through all this pain together, so I'm quick to go, yeah, I totally see how this is a space that's difficult for you, and I get that, and I see that, and I'm over here saying, yeah, I've been trying to manage me and not be super control guy and come and perform like I always used to do.
6: Right.
8: By the way, I was chasing my identity and my work, and so to be able to relax and come here and just say, yeah, we're just having a conversation with Jim and John. This is not a big deal. Puts me in a different place.
6: Mm-hmm.
8: See how we're both understanding and managing ourselves, and that allows us to then bring a better us to one another.
6: Yeah.
8: It's a game.
6: Well, some of it is understanding the why. You know,
7: yes.
6: she needs a space, in our case, to
7: yeah.
6: be able to
7: yes.
6: express her concerns, mm-hmm. and it just seems to be that moment, and I've seen that pattern, mm-hmm. but obviously mm-hmm. there's not enough time in the rest of our day, or something's going on that this is the place right. where, and for you, Nan, that's also true, and this has been so good. It really has. Thank you for being with us, and I do want to come back next time and pick up the conversation to give people more insight into what you've discovered. Man, isn't it exciting for 20, 30 somethings who are married to say, hey, let's learn from these older couples' mistakes, right?
8: Mm-hmm.
6: But in the meantime, get a copy of this great book, The Mindful Marriage, Create Your Best Relationship Through Understanding and Managing Yourself. And to all of us mismanaged people, amen. 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These resources do cost money, so we depend on your partnership to help us reach more husbands and wives with this good news message. And according to our research, more than 500,000 marriages have benefited from Focus resources just in the last 12 months. And I'm really proud of that. Mm-hmm. I mean, that's reach and impact that we're doing together. And if I could ask you to consider a gift to the ministry, that's how it gets done. It's not our twinkle in our eye that can make this happen. 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So let's do it together. Let's save more marriages.
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11: Some people walk into a room and make it brighter. Not because life is easy. Not because they talk the most. Just because they carry something steady. A little kindness. A little peace. A little hope that shows up in the way they speak, listen, and treat people. That kind of light doesn't come from personality alone. It comes from staying close to Jesus. And the beautiful part? Light was never made to be kept to yourself. A little borrowed light for your day. From Passion Radio Network. It's easy to live zoomed out. You can scroll past people, tap a heart, send a quick text, and feel like you've stayed connected. But real life usually happens closer than that. It happens when a friend hears the strain in your voice, when you stay long enough to notice someone's not really okay, when a conversation turns honest because somebody made time to be there. Distance is easier. It feels safer, cleaner, less complicated. But it can also keep us from the kind of connection God knew we need. That's why His Word tells us not to drift from gathering, encouraging one another, and staying close. Because some things only happen up close. Comfort, prayer, strength, laughter, hope. The kind that reminds people they're not alone. So maybe today's the day to zoom in a little. Make the call. Stop by. Sit down. Stay a while. A little encouragement to live closer. Passion Radio Network.
0: You can learn a lot from the way a mom says your name. There's comfort in it, warning in it, love in it. Sometimes all at once. Moms have a language all their own. They can say, text me when you get there, and mean, I love you. Be careful, and I won't sleep until I hear from you. They know when something's wrong. They know how to carry a family in prayer, hold things together when life gets messy, and keep loving through seasons that are beautiful, complicated, or just plain hard. It shows up in a phone call, a meal, a well-timed question, or just the steady way a mom keeps showing up. That kind of love is strong, and in so many ways, it reflects the heart of God, patient, faithful, and near. So to every mom listening today, thank you for the love, the prayers, the strength, and the ways you keep showing up. A little encouragement for moms. 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
3: 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Same truth, just told in fewer words. And that's a little like Passion Radio Network. The long version? 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
4: 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We'll send you a link and get you signed up. And as a token of our appreciation for signing up for those updates, we'll send you a sample of one of June's most popular books. Tonight we'll be talking about rejection, and June will be teaching in our first segment from the Keys for Living book on rejection. When we talk about a Keys for Living book, June has taken all of the information about whatever the topic is, from stories to causes to solutions, and even the Bible verses that are attached or that she thought were relevant based on the topic. So it's a Bible study, and it has a lot of facts that can help you try to conquer whatever this issue is. And once again, tonight it is rejection. We hear from a lot of callers, and rejection is something that can really cause trauma in people's lives, and it's really hard to deal with sometimes, whether it's a family member, a friend, a coworker, a boss. There's no scenario where being rejected feels good. So June, would you talk to us and teach a little bit from that Keys for Living book on rejection tonight?
5: You know, many times a person has been rejected, and they don't know how to then think about God. And I'm saying this because it could be very helpful to understand God's heart on rejection. And he says, and this is important, what is God's heart on? And that's what we do with a lot of our keys, called Keys for Living. What is God's heart on this? Well, number one, he won't reject his people, those he made as his own. 1 Samuel 12:22 says, "For the sake of his great name, the Lord will not reject his people, because the Lord was pleased to make you his own." God is a relational God, and Many people don't know that. I didn't know that. I didn't know anything really about God initially, but I did not know anything about having a relationship with him. Number two, he won't reject our prayers or withhold his love from us. Not ever. Specifically, Psalm 66:20 says, "Praise be to God who has not rejected my prayer or withheld his love from me." Number three, he knows the pain of rejection, for he himself was rejected. There are people all over the world who reject God. Isaiah 53, verse 3. Now think about this. God created every one of us, and God loves us. The Bible is clear about that. Yet, he has been rejected. It doesn't matter what the country is. The Bible even has a fascinating passage. He was despised and rejected by mankind, a man of suffering and familiar with pain, like one from whom people hid their faces. He was despised, and we held him in low esteem. Now, in truth, that is really referring to our Lord and Savior. That's like a messianic prophecy, if you will. And it describes, the whole Isaiah 53 describes Jesus Christ, the life of Christ. But that's in the Old Testament. Then number four, he says those who reject his word, they lack wisdom and will be dismayed and trapped and shamed. It is not wise to reject God or his word. Jeremiah chapter 8, verse 9 says, "The wise will be put to shame. They will be dismayed and trapped, since they have rejected the word of the Lord. What kind of wisdom do they have?" You know, God is the one who can make us wise, and we all desperately need to learn the wisdom that God imparts. And the Bible says that whoever believes in the Son has eternal life, but whoever rejects the Son will not see life, for God's wrath remains on them. And what this is saying is number five, he says those who reject his Son will not see eternal life. Also, he says those who reject the truth will receive anger and wrath. He says he equates the rejection of Christians as a rejection of him. There are other points in there in our keys that can make it very clear about rejection. We'll be back.
6: 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So many people have a distorted picture of God, that he is distant, disappointed, or doesn't care about what's going on in our lives. The truth is, God cares about you more than you know. 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

0: of June's small resource guides, and everything that you need will be there. While you're on our website, feel free to go to our events page and click on events, and you'll see what's coming up. I know we have conferences coming up all the time and various other events, and you'll be able to stay informed and maybe attend some of those conferences. You can do those virtually or in person. But any way that we can help you stay connected to our ministry, that's why we're here. Well, we'd like to get to our caller for tonight. And tonight we have Marie. Let's welcome Marie to Hope in the Night.
1: Well, hello, Marie. We're so glad you've joined us.
2: Thank you for having me. How are you, Miss June?
1: Well, I'm blessed to talk with you.
2: Hi. Thank you for having me.
1: You're so welcome. How can we help you, Marie?
2: June, you've walked with countless people through probably the darkest valleys of their lives. Oftentimes where God's presence, it feels distant or it's hard to grasp onto his problems. Looking back on your own journey and the lives that you've touched, what have you learned about the tension between trusting God's sovereignty and wrestling with the unanswered why of pain? Especially when a lot of times people say that healing doesn't come in this lifetime. How do we hold that thought without losing hope?
1: What I've learned firsthand is, and it's a very, very interesting question and valid.
2: Thank you.
1: I remember when I was first exposed to Christianity, and that was, I wasn't raised, my dad was an atheist. I grew up in an adulterous home, there at times was, because of my father being an atheist, he had not been in church for 40 years except for weddings and funerals. And so when I first was exposed to true, authentic Christianity, I was drawn by those who were true Christians. And yet the one stumbling block for me could relate to what you've asked. It's like, but if God's a loving God, why would he allow, and in this case, it was my father, to cause so much pain? I could not understand if God not only is a loving God, but if he's all-powerful, and yet he at times would hurt my mom, and I was only beaten once, but and it made me so aware I had to be a people pleaser in this case, or else he would take it out on my mom. So it did make me conform to whatever Dad would say, because he was a controller. Now, the reason I'm saying this to you is, and I don't know that I've ever said this on radio. I prayed that my dad would, that God would kill my dad. I had that much hatred toward him. And now I had a plan to also, there was a point at which I thought I could kill my dad. But my point of saying that is, I'm letting you know that I had huge anger. There was huge trauma and pain. And so I think I can identify with your question. I kept wanting my dad to be, he would never admit wrong. And I thought, you know, God help him see that he's wrong. And at times, I would take delight when he was wrong. Well, you can imagine how effective I was after I became a Christian and I was doing these things. I was changing. God was changing.

0: me. But what I'm saying is, it's a good thing that God did not answer certain prayers of mine because they were not wise. That's one thing. And number two, I had to learn. Well, one day, Dad was cruel toward my mom, and then, but she was kind. And but this was all, that part was just verbal. And I said, how can you be so nice to him? And then she said, oh honey, he doesn't know the Lord. If he only knew the Lord, he wouldn't be that way. And Marie, when she said that, it made me realize I'm focusing on his fault. She focused on his need. He needed to change life through Jesus Christ. I was the fault finder. Mother was the one who prayed for his salvation. And that kept her from being bitter. And I will tell you, it changed my whole mindset. From that point forward, I thought, oh, I think I have the whole image wrong. I had not been praying for my father to have a changed life through Christ. And then I saw scripture. It's love your enemies, pray for those who persecute you. And I thought, well, that's not practical. Nobody can love their enemies. But I didn't know at that time, the word love really means, if you truly love someone with what is called agape love, you know, the kind of love, there are four different types of love, but the highest is the agape, which seeks the highest good of the other person, doing what's best for the other person. And see, I didn't think about that. I wasn't there at all. And then I began to then think, what could I do for my father that would be genuine, that I would do? And the point is, I had a change of heart, and therefore it changed my relationship with him. So I was wrong, but because I was caught up in, I wanted God to answer my prayer in a certain way, and that would be to take my dad out. Mm-hmm. And so there are times when it's a good thing that we have unanswered prayer. My dad, before, the last year of his life, he, for the first time, was willing to pray a prayer of salvation. I had tried when I was 25, and that was rejected. But I was 29, and he humbled his heart, and he was willing to pray a prayer of salvation. That was 9 months before he died. And I'm telling you this because I know it can be very painful when we have unanswered prayer, but we have to realize God can say yes, and he can say no, and he can also say wait. So that's an overview of how I would answer your question. So let's go to what is your actual experience, because those were good questions that you asked.
1: Thank you.
0: Important questions.
1: I have a lot of experience, actually. Where to start? I could start at the very, very beginning, but I'm 36 now, so it might take us a while. I've had father issues, abandonment. My father wanted an abortion. My mom fought for me, although it was hard as a single mom. stepdad. He was struggling with his own demons, which oftentimes, you know, relates very similarly to yours. Maybe a little more extreme towards the kids. I had a bad car accident, almost died when I was 16. Abusive relationships throughout my life. I think it just comes from really the trauma and us conditioning ourselves to overlook the trauma or to deny the trauma, to push it down deep where we don't have to feel it anymore, rather than taking the stance of the fact that trauma does help us grow because pain helps us grow.
0: That is true. Yes, you're exactly right about that. Tell me about the trauma. What has been so traumatic for you?
1: I think it was just the search for the fatherly love that I had dreamed of as a child. I had family, you know, that reminded me that I was wanted by reminding me that my father didn't want me. So that was like slightly traumatizing in its own way without being very helpful. Kind of bent me in two different ways as a child. I feel like sometimes if we were to talk to our children more and explain the trauma for what it is instead of just hiding it, that they would be able to grow from it in a more positive manner and be able to share with others, you know.
0: Well, I think I'm going to assume that your father was not a Christian. Is that correct?
1: That's correct.
0: And the reason one thing that I had to come to face to face with, my dad, being an atheist, he clearly, and he was an overt sinner with multiple women, but you know, I there was a point at which I thought, well, he said to me one day, because I had confronted him about his women, and he said, I'm not a Christian. I don't have to go by Christian ethics. And I thought, well, that's true. He's not going by Christian ethics. But when we come back, I'll explain how that was actually helpful for me to hear.
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4: 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So feel free to adjust that time depending on where you live. But that's when you're going to need to be available to come on the program and talk to June. Again, it's a live program, so if you're not a night owl, well, then we're not going to be able to have you as our guest. But we would love to have you. And whether it's a simple question about God's word, maybe you're a new Christian, maybe you've had some relationship issues with a friend or a family member, or it could even be childhood trauma that you've been carrying for many years. Whatever it is, we don't want you to go it alone. We don't want you to use the internet and try to figure it out yourself or get distracted by the various things that the internet might say about it. We want to give you the real biblical truth about what you're going through and help you. So let's get back to our caller, Marie.
0: You know, Marie, as I listen to you, you said the search for fatherly love. I can identify with wanting that. I don't ever remember sitting on my father's lap. I don't remember. In fact, we were told that we couldn't talk during dinner unless it was of interest to everyone. And anything we would have to say was not of interest to Dad. And so, and then once dinner was over, eventually Dad said, "You're a bad influence on your mother, so you have no contact with her." So, and Mother didn't like that, but that's just the way it was. And then, so we didn't have contact. But my point is, I understand that desire. I would look at other fathers. When I became a Christian, I saw godly fathers, and it was just amazing. I didn't tell them. I didn't talk about this. But sometimes I could tell it's like there'd be a father of a friend of mine who would, it's like they for some reason took interest in me, and I didn't know why. I thought, why would they talk with me? You know, and my point is, I had to come to realize, but the Heavenly Father was the one who became my true father, and I just needed to realize my father was not a believer. He wasn't a Christian. He didn't pretend to be. And it was helpful when he said, "And I'm not a Christian. I don't have to go by Christian ethics." I thought, well, what do sinners do? They sin. Now, technically, we're all sinners. But, I mean, there are some who are very overt. And one thing that I learned, I have several other non-Christians in my immediate family, and I so want them to become authentic Christians, and yet I don't expect them to have the value system. That's unrealistic. If they're not yielded to the Lord, I don't have expectations, and I learned this a long time ago. I need to realize that's where they are in their lives. My job is, number one, pray for those who persecute you. So our job is to pray for that person who could be very hard on us. And to realize we are told, Jesus said, you are the light of the world. You're the salt of the earth. Salt is a preservative. If there's infection, it can heal infections. Salt is, when I say preservative, you could put salt on meat that would spoil. And that's classic. For a long time, people used to do that. But the point is, salt increases the flavor. I think we have an opportunity, and I'd like your opinion about this, Marie. When we are in the presence of those who are unbelievers, we have the privilege of reflecting Christ who lives in us. And I think that that is where, instead of focusing on what we're not receiving, let's focus on what we have received. And we've received Jesus as our personal Lord and Savior, giving him control of our lives. We didn't deserve to be saved. That was a gift of grace. Grace is a gift you don't receive, that you don't earn, excuse me. And then to realize we have been adopted by God. When I became a Christian and I started reading the Bible, I remember reading, we're adopted by God. I didn't know anything like that. So the Heavenly Father has adopted us. And to focus, if we can focus on, look what he has done. Yes, you and I have not had the kind of fatherly love that we see other people have, but to realize the Heavenly Father, he's the God of grace. His compassions, they are new every morning. So I think it's a focus on what we do have, not just focusing on what we don't have. So let me get your perspective on that.
1: Yes, ma'am. Perspective is a big thing. Ms. June, I have had a major revelation the past few months. I've been really listening. And it's been a while since we've had a big move, hasn't it? Like just a wind to come through. It's been a while. And I feel like there's a new wind that's coming through. And it's not, I feel like we missed it the first time. I feel like the perspective is definitely everything. God will definitely fill in the blanks that you have if you just allow him to. But the hard part is just letting go and to open your mind up to all possibilities. Because you have to be fully open, I believe, in order to feel complete. You have to open yourself up. But God definitely meets us wherever we are. And that's what I wanted to ask you about. If we pray for people, are we constituting worry? Are we asking? Or are we stepping into power and commanding, demanding, and moving?
0: I think the issue is he says that we are to pray for those who persecute us. You pray for them. Now, what that means, what I started doing is I prayed. I would pray that my dad one day would have a changed life through Christ. that he would be willing to receive Jesus. And I didn't know. In fact, I'm going to be very candid. I used to say, I know my dad will never do that. And I even said, I will bet my life on it. Now, that's when, I really believed he would not ever do that, because he was very, everything was his way, totally, meaning it's my way or the highway kind of person. And I had to learn how to pray. When I say pray, it's not, oh, I pray you will bless so-and-so who's living a bad life. I look for what was his need. His need was a changed life. His greatest need was to have a changed life through Christ. So I think that is what you can pray for those who are off base. I feel that if we are to pray for someone, it's not praying, oh, God bless them and give them blah, blah, blah, meet all, you know, my point is, look at what is the need, and that is appropriate, and understand his role, though, in your life and my life. The Bible says in Psalm 34:18, the Lord is close to the brokenhearted, and I can hear you've been brokenhearted. The Lord is close to the brokenhearted and saves those who are crushed in spirit. So instead of the rejection, you experienced great rejection by your dad and perhaps others. But the point is, the Lord is not rejecting you. And that's why he says, the Lord is close to the brokenhearted. I think if you would just consider maybe writing down three scriptures and just thanking God that this is true every day for the next 2 months. It's one, that scripture is Psalm 34:18. And number two, Psalm 27:10 says, though my father and mother forsake me, the Lord will receive me. Though my father and mother forsake me, the Lord will receive me. That's Psalm 27:10. Do you have a pen there to write those scriptures?
1: I was writing it down. I'm sorry.
0: No, that's okay. And then my favorite scripture, and it's nobody else's because nobody ever says it. It's, listen to this, Deuteronomy 31:8. The Lord himself goes before you and will be with you. He will never leave you nor forsake you. Do not be afraid. Do not be discouraged. And you personalize it. The Lord himself goes before me and will be with me. He will never leave me nor forsake me. I will not be afraid. I will not be discouraged. So that scripture is just huge. It's Deuteronomy 31:8. With those three scriptures, that will protect your heart.
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1: Well, Marie, does it make sense to not expect non-Christians to act Christianly? Because that's what I came up with my father. I was expecting him to have the value system that should be right, and yet he didn't have that value system at all with the women that he had in his life, and the immorality. But I finally learned, okay, this is who he is. Not that he couldn't change. Initially, I thought he couldn't. But my point is, we are to be light in the midst of darkness. Mm-hmm. And that's what you have an opportunity to be. The darker the person is, the brighter you will appear. And eventually, I was surprised that my dad changed toward me. But it was because I needed to have a whole different perspective, and I treated him differently. And meaning, I changed. I needed to change. Notice Jesus. I mean, he had all these people who were not believers, and so many of them, they changed. But they were stunned at the way he loved people. And he didn't focus on the things that would be easy to focus on. Instead, he looked beyond the fault and saw the need, and he met the need. Does that make sense?
2: It makes perfect sense. It makes perfect sense. And it's hard to live in a society that we live in today. To see so many people struggling just to eat and to have a house. And, you know, we have resources, but we're just not utilizing them like they should be utilized. And people are suffering for it.
1: I think that when God can put people in your life that are way off base. And what I'm saying is, we are to be light in the midst of darkness. But it's the light of Christ that they will see. And that can soften their hearts for the Lord. And we can, it can be challenging when a certain person, like your father, that's not where he is. He's not a believer. he wouldn't be treating you the way that he obviously did. But we don't know who might change. But more than anything, I think we have unrealistic expectations that some people should act a certain way. And I'm talking about those who are not in the faith, those who have not yielded their lives to the Lord. And they are our mission field.
2: Yeah, but I have a question.
1: Okay.
2: If God meets us, if he meets us where we're at and we have grace and it's not based on our own earning system, how are we missing people?
1: What does that mean? How are we missing people? What does that mean?
2: How do we feel the need to pray specifically for someone else's perceived needs and instead of just having the faith that it's going to be taken care of? I mean, isn't faith like a communion? Just like praying is? Like, is faith like a continual prayer?
1: Faith actually means taking God at his word. If God said it, then we are to believe it. Whether we believe it or not, God said it, and that does settle it. Some people say, God said it, I believe it, that settles it. Well, what I would say is, no, God said it, that settles it, whether we believe it or not.
2: Absolutely. Okay.
1: His word is truth.
2: And so if there has to be darkness with light. Without darkness, there is no light, right?
1: Well, it certainly, what we know is Jesus is our source of light, and he has tremendous mercy for us. My favorite word is mercy. Nobody else's favorite word. But I'm amazed at his mercy. Most people look at the word grace, but it's not getting what we really do deserve. So I think that the issues we do in regard to people, we don't know who will change. What we not have the privilege of doing is through our kindness. I'm thinking of the fruit of the Spirit. When you received Jesus as your Lord and Savior, how old were you?
2: I can't honestly tell you exactly how old I was. I grew up out in the country, swimming in ditches, playing with frogs, you know, toes in the mud.
1: That's
2: great. I was definitely connected with Earth. I've always been in a spiritual communion with God, but as far as getting saved, like at a church, I believe I was maybe 8 or 9.
1: Mm-hmm. Well, the point is, upon authentic salvation based on the Bible, you receive not only Jesus as your personal Lord and Savior, you give him control of your life. That's what constitutes authentic salvation. The Bible says, believe in the Lord Jesus Christ and you'll be saved. So we have to allow him to be our Lord. That means master, ruler, owner. We give him ownership of us. And then he literally, it's not enough just to mentally believe, because the demons even believe that they know who Jesus is. But it's our yielding to him. And then at that point, you receive, yes, Jesus, but you also receive the Spirit of Christ. And what that's Ephesians 1:13-14. And once you've truly believed, you are sealed with the promised Holy Spirit, who is a deposit in you, guaranteeing that you'll be inherited by him, meaning you will see him face to face. But the point of having Christ in us, he was able to perform all kinds of miracles, anything that we say, oh, I can't do that. And yet if God says that we are to, for example, to forgive, he will empower us to do that. He knows how to enable us to be the person he created us to be. But we have the Spirit of Christ, and the fruit of that is love, authentic love, joy, peace. He'll give you a peace that passes all understanding about what is right, and he'll give you a lack of peace when it's not right. So we need to be led by his Spirit as to what is God's will. And as you pray, and if you think, you know, I don't have peace about that, well, then that may be that God is, the Spirit of God is saying, then don't go that direction. He'll give you a peace about what is right.
2: Absolutely.
1: And so it's not that we get everything that we pray for. What we're told that we are to pray according to his will. We pray and then say, and that's in 1 John 5. We are to pray according to his will. Then we have what we ask for. So we, in regard to the people in our lives, at times there are people who will come to Christ as we share, as we are, as we love as Christ leads us to love. Is that helpful at all?
2: Yes, ma'am, it is. I appreciate it.
1: Well, if we need to talk again.
2: Absolutely, I would love to.
1: Okay. Well, we'll work that up, and then let me know what your questions are, or you can, you'll talk with my friend Michael, and he'll help you. But the main thing I want you to be so aware of, with the rejection that you experienced, there's a key verse, and that is that Deuteronomy 31:8. The Lord himself goes before you and will be with you. He will never leave you nor forsake you. See, there, that right there, he will never leave you nor forsake you. Do not be afraid. Do not be discouraged. And you thank him. Pray that as, and say, thank you, Lord, that you say that you go before me and will be with me. You will never leave me nor forsake me. I will not be afraid. I will not be discouraged. And so, my friend, you hang on to hope.
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1: An alarm clock wakes you up. A hammer helps build something. And a coffee maker? That's just good news in appliance form. But people are made for more than a single task. We want to know there's meaning in what we do. That there's a reason to get up, keep going, and not give up. That even ordinary days can still carry eternal weight. That's where purpose and motivation come together. Purpose gives direction. Motivation gives momentum. And when God gets hold of both, people change. 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
2: You can learn a lot from the way a mom says your name. 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They know when something's wrong. 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
1: It's easy to live zoomed out. 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Distance is easier. It feels safer, cleaner, less complicated. But it can also keep us from the kind of connection God knew we need. That's why His Word tells us not to drift from gathering, encouraging one another, and staying close. Because some things only happen up close. Comfort, prayer, strength, laughter, hope. The kind that reminds people they're not alone. So maybe today's the day to zoom in a little. Make the call. Stop by. 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Stay a while. 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
5: 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Well, tonight I'm here with June Hunt, author and speaker, and we're going to talk tonight about finances. June, you wrote a Keys for Living book on this, Financial Freedom, How to Yes. Manage Your Money Wisely. So that's kind of what our topic is tonight. So if you'd like to share a little bit of it from that book before we invite our caller on.
6: Well,
0: just to let you know, I never will forget, I was in my 20s, and my mother had a secretary who was pretty much my age, and she came to me one day and said, "I don't know what to do." And I said, "What do you not know what to do about?" And she said, "Well, I have all these bills that I've got to pay, and I'm just in debt." And she said, "I just don't think I'll ever get out of debt." And I had never actually done a budget myself, but I did it for her, and then I knew how to do a budget. But the bottom line was, just to write out what she owed, and a number of them were doctor's bills, and that I said, "Well, let's see about what can you do." Anyway, we worked out a plan, and what she was amazed in a year, maybe it was a year and a half, but she paid everything off. But there were just some principles that we talked about, and the only reason I could do it kind of myself is because, very candidly, when I was 14, I was afraid of what my dad might do against my mom, and so I saved. Say, I would not spend money. I wasn't given an allowance, but every penny I could get a hold of, that was my defense fund for my mom. Now, I never had to use it, but what I'm saying is, I didn't overspend at all, because I was trying to save everything in case my dad had taken my mom. Put her in a mental institution. That was my fear, because he would say, "Your mother's mentally ill today," and all these things. And I just was afraid he was going to buy off a corrupt psychiatrist and have her institutionalized. So, and that most people would never, I don't think anybody else had that. But the point is, I knew I tried to spend as little as I could so I could save. And I remember there was one scripture that, I became a Christian when I was 15, which is after all this trauma had taken place. But I remember I had a favorite scripture for finances, and that is Luke 16, verses 10 and 11. "Whoever can be trusted with very little can also be trusted with much. And whoever is dishonest with very little will also be dishonest with much. So if you have not been trustworthy in handling worldly wealth, who will trust you with true riches?" And that just seemed to be a powerful principle. That's Luke 16. And if you need to share it with someone along the way, it can be very positively convicting. Luke 16, 10 and 11. And there are certain ways that when I was trying to help Vicky, I just learned, is this purchase a true need or a mere desire? And so we made up a checklist for trustworthy spending. Do I have adequate funds to purchase this without using credit? Have I compared the cost of competitive products? These are just some very practical solutions that can make a huge difference. I think one of the things that was huge to me also was realizing that God is the one who gives us and provides for us. And there is there are certain scriptures that are really significant where we can put our trust in Him and ask Him to guide us and give us peace about what is right and a lack of peace about if our spending is not in God's will. So, you know, we can have people come to us and surprise us, but there are certain things that I love to do that we presented in our keys.
6: Do you ever struggle to believe that God loves you, that He accepts you, forgives you, and sees you as His precious, beloved child? So many people have a distorted picture of God, that He is distant, disappointed, or doesn't care about what's going on in our lives. The truth is, God cares about you more than you know. 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

0: welcome back to Hope in the Night. 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So it's just that simple. Well, June, we have a caller tonight. Let's welcome Janine to the program.
1: Hi, Janine. 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
2: Hello.
1: How can we help you?

0: math was one of the areas that was a weak area for them. And so when it comes to money management, we are having major difficulties, and it's just the three of us, but we're having major difficulties now that they are working. So I'd like to share two scenarios because I want to talk about each son. So let me start with the one I think that's easier.
1: Okay,
0: so son number one, because of where he was on the spectrum, he has major difficulty with understanding what I would call adult materials. If he had to follow through with a contract, with an apartment, or something complicated, credit card or something like that, it would be hard for him to comprehend all that without having somebody there to help him understand the details.
1: Yes.
0: And because of where he is, I actually became his legal guardian several years ago because I was concerned about him making major mistakes, signing things that he didn't know what he was doing, and causing problems.
1: Right. That's very logical.
0: Mm-hmm. Yes. So when I went through that process, he actually was working then, but the job that he had, he was making so little money that the judge just didn't look at that side of the picture at all. So he has now transitioned, and at times now he's making a little bit more. And he was supposed to be saving money for a car. He really wants a car. He's learned how to drive. But he keeps spending the money. And the way he processes information sometimes, we're a Christian family, and so he listens to different people that he hears on the internet, and he listened to several people who said, oh, the banks are going to be doing this, so you shouldn't keep your money in the bank. And the next thing I knew, he pulled all his money out the bank and bought himself a safe, and he keeps his money at home. So I was concerned about that, so I said, well, let me watch and see how he handles it, and if he doesn't spend it, because he did have a goal to buy a car. And initially, he did great. And then slowly, you know, if I didn't have enough of whatever around the house, before I knew it, he had gone out and he had bought things. And we're in walking distance from many stores. So a lot of times I'll just come home and I'll see a huge speaker that he bought because he likes to sing, or just, you know, shredders because, Mom, I'm going to have my own place one day. And so long story short, today he came to me and said, well, Mom, I want to tell you this in advance, and I don't want you to get upset, but he went from having $2,000 that he saved to $1,000, so now he said, I'm down to $300 and some. And so and what I had shared with him was that I really am thinking about becoming an executor for you and managing your money. And I've been praying about it because I don't understand the legal situation behind that. And so I've tried to teach him how to save. I've shown him my little budget. I've, you know, gone through my account and shown him how, you know, you pay all your bills first. We're a believing family of the Lord, so it's always a matter of give your 10% to the Lord and then pay all your bills and whatever you have left over. Then you can manage that depending on what you want and ideally save. And so he's just having a hard time. And so I just don't know. I don't know if I should proceed to take over his resources for him, give him a second chance. Because what it has, what he has shared with me is like, Mom, that is not what you want to do. And when he gets angry, it can be very intimidating to me sometimes. And we have a household where, and I said this, no stripe zone. We're going to have peace in our home. We're going to talk through things, work through things, etc. So that's scenario number one.
1: By the way, I'm very impressed with you. You are doing a tremendous investment in his life, even at times, and this can be difficult when it is apparent, when instead it should be viewed that you're only doing what is to be in his best interest, but he could have difficulty with that. But continue now with son number two.
0: Okay, scenario number two, we're dealing with, I hate to say it because at first I was in denial, but I'm dealing with more of a rebellious spirit in him that I'm praying about. I was told when they were both young that they were

0: very strong leaders. And that they would be great leaders. And so with son number two, Dad had called me one day several years ago and said, "Do you know that he's trying to buy a car?" And I said, "No, he's not trying to buy a car. They're having a meeting at the facility." "No, he's trying to buy a car because they just called me and asked me for my insurance." Well, I had told him that I did not want him to purchase a vehicle until I felt like he was ready. Because in my opinion, he was having too many problems obeying mom as the authority of the household. And yes. I told him, I said, "If you don't obey me and follow mom's rules and regulations, you're not going to obey the rules of the land and the police officers and, you know, driving stipulations and so forth." But long story short, he went ahead and bought the car anyway. And so he went, did his own thing, and he actually started off with a very good job, which enabled him to buy the car. Very good job, making really good money considering that he has a high school education. But unfortunately, because of his tardiness, he lost the job, and he had multiple tickets that he ended up getting because he was speeding, he's talking on his cell phone, this and that. Then he finally eventually had a major accident, which wasn't totally his fault, but the reality was he totaled his car. And so he got blessed with a check, a large check, $17,000. So I had given him advice as to how to handle the money. Dad gave him advice as to how to handle the money. He didn't listen to either one of us. And before I knew it, I said, "How much money do you have left?" "Well, Mom, I spent it all." I said, "Just spent it? What?" So we're talking about less than 5 months. He went out and he did buy another car. But when he bought another car, again, I told him, I said, "Don't buy a car unless you take an adult with you who's much older than you." I said, "Don't take your friends." And in both scenarios, that's where we had this little rebellious spirit. In both scenarios, he did it by himself. So he paid much more than the car was worth. And because of the accident that he's had and the tickets that he's gained and speeding and so forth, he's paying a lot of money for insurance. And with both of them, I had told them that when you start working, then you need to contribute and do something for the household. Yes. And I told them when I was brought up, I said there were three of us. I said one of us had to pay the electric bill, then one of us had to pay the water bill, and one of us had to pay the other bill. And I said, "This is to help you prepare for when you're in your own place. You'll be accustomed to paying your bills, paying them on time, and so forth." So I told them, I said, "I'm not trying to take your money." I said, "But we're a family, and we help each other." And so the first son does a great job with that when he has a job, because he has lost his job, and now he's looking for another job. The second son did okay with that, but he did it with a very nasty attitude because he talked to people at work, and he told them that his mother charges him to stay home. And they said, "Well, we don't have to pay rent." And so, of course, I said, well, if you want to live with them, you can live with them. I said, "But for me, as far as our household is concerned," I said, "you need to contribute." I said, "Because I'm trying to help you build habits for when you get an apartment, when you get your own mortgage, that you know how to pay your bills and you know how to pay them on time." And so, again, I've told him that I was thinking about becoming his executor, whatever you call it, to handle his finances. What I don't want is to do that for both of them. And it's quite expensive. It costs $700 in my county to become the legal guardian, which means I'm looking at $1,400 if I do this for both of them. And for us, because of the situation that we're in financially, I'm an educator, it seems like money is always tight. And it's really hard to save up that kind of money for that, because it seems like something either goes wrong in the house, goes wrong with my car, or whatever. And we're a cash-only family, so we try not to do credit card unless it's an emergency. So I haven't taken that step. They both have told me that, you know, "It's my money. It's my money. You can't do that." And I know them well enough to know that it would be very difficult to live with them if I took that step. And I just don't know what else to do.
1: Well, I hear a great deal of wisdom that you are operating with when you said cash only. I love how you said we're a cash only family. The problem that you know, a majority when there's financial problems, usually the credit card expenses are extreme, and so your attempt of modeling what is right is very on target, and I respect you. To have two sons, diagnosed with autism, high functioning, you said, but still, there can be cognitive challenges, yeah. And you're already experiencing that with both of them. The second one more rebellious. I understand that. A thought I have that are you familiar with the name Dave Ramsey?
0: Yes, and we tried to go through that like 2 years ago, and I think it was too advanced for them.
1: Okay. Many there are churches that offer a course. It may be like a six-week course, and these are financial principles, and he has what is called Financial Peace University. And my thought is, instead of the instruction coming from you, it would be like an authority, someone who is highly gifted. And my understanding is his daughter, who's an excellent communicator, is the one primarily doing the teaching now.
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3: May is Mental Health Awareness Month, and we know that many of us are quietly carrying burdens and worries in our minds. 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Worry has a way of robbing us of peace and stealing our joy. That's why we want to let you know about June Hunt's book called Worry, the Joy Stealer. 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

0: 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If you're facing a problem and would like to be a guest on the program to discuss the problem that you're dealing with, please call 1-800-NIGHT-17 or text the word CALLER to 70919. Leave a message or send that text. That'll get the scheduling process started. We'll find a time where you can join us. You'll be joining us live on the radio. Our program happens 11 p.m. to midnight Central Time, so adjust that time depending on where you live. But we would love to have you as our guest to help you out. But let's continue the call with June and Janine.
1: Well, Janine, I hear very clearly that your heart is to try to help give them structure, responsibility, and of course, if it's something that they have to learn along the way. I've just seen it where there are times when hearing something from someone else it's gold, but if it's whether it's a father or a mother, you know, sometimes with a parent, if there's already a rebellion set up, sometimes it can be, or it doesn't have to be the Dave Ramsey approach, but I was just thinking that is a structure. At least they're familiar with the name.
2: You
1: are obviously going to be wiser than anyone about what they can absorb and take to heart. There are certain things that kind of like to just start with, like to, in order to have freedom through self-control. I never forget when I was really studying a lot to write this material years ago. I remember it's like God owns it all. And I remember that being, I had not thought of it that way. Again, this is years ago. And I thought, you know, since God knows, God owns it all, and we are stewards of what he gives us, that is a helpful mindset if a person grasps this. But you know, it's starting with the mentality of emotionally transferring ownership of everything you own to God. Now, I mean, what you could do is certain things you could say over and over so that then eventually it's absorbed. And sometimes we have to hear things a number of times. But, you know, there are principles that if we can line up our lives with God's truth, that makes all the difference in the world, because that way we're not trying to just figure everything out on our own. But that starting with that, the concept of God literally owns everything. We are his stewards to responsibly use what he gives us wisely. And that means it's believing in the sovereignty of God over all that we possess. And we believe in God's ability to know what's best for, like, each son. You know, God knows, and it's saying God knows what's best for you, and you believe in God's power to do what's best for you. that mentality, if they hear it a number of times, then they can personalize it. And of course, it's and it sounds to me like you have been investing truths in their lives, their whole lives. I'm gonna, and I'm really impressed, because I hear it in what you're saying, and therefore, you know, those who trust in their riches will fail. That's what Proverbs 11:28 says. And so, and it, you know, you can also put things on your refrigerator, like little, it could be certain scriptures or sayings that if when, because you see that principle of when you look at that famous passage in Deuteronomy 6, and, you know, put it, put things around your house, you know, on the mat, the on the doorpost, and my mom used to. I was very impressed. My mom, she would have scripture pictures, meaning scriptures that in, were in calligraphy, and I just remember loving seeing those things. Or like she had outside of my door, only one life, 'twill soon be past. Only what's done for Christ will last. And every once in a while I would stop and really look at it. Only one life, 'twill soon be past. Only what's done for Christ will last. And I think that that helped me with values. And this is exactly that. This is your heart. I hear it. And I'm so proud of you for this. And it's so hard when you know your heart is right in trying to guide them. But it may be that, like, one of the scriptures that you would put somewhere on identifying it. A lot of people put things on their refrigerator, you know, a magnet, but it's the scripture, "The world is mine and all that is in it." That's Psalm 50, verse 12. Okay. By the way, let me ask, are either of them true, authentic Christians?
2: I want to say yes. I mean, they both love the Lord, you know. They both are constantly online sharing Christ with others. And that's why I tell them, I said, you don't want to be a hypocrite. You don't want to say one thing, and then you're doing another thing. So they do love God, you know, so.
1: Good. Well, I know that makes a huge difference, because the Lord has a plan for them, and the Bible says, in fact, Jeremiah 29:11 is so significant. You know, I know the plans I have for you, declares the Lord, plans to prosper you, not to harm you, plans to give you hope and a future. Now, so those kinds of scriptures are really significant. And I love Jeremiah 29:11, and you already knew what I was going to say when I when I mentioned the reference. Now, a scripture that they need to adopt is, "Godliness with contentment is great gain." Godliness with contentment is great gain. And that's 1 Timothy 6:6. And of course, if you put these scriptures in key areas, you pray that when it's the right time, that the Lord will have them stop and focus on those scriptures, because that theme of contentment is mentioned in Philippians and in 1 Timothy 6. And, you know, it's just a huge issue that we are to have contentment with what God gives us so that we're not going beyond what would be in His will. And so that's why I'm thinking, in fact, I would be praying even as they hear you pray, is it would be, Lord, enable us as a family to be content with what you give us and what you allow us to experience in our work as well as in our personal lives. And because that issue of contentment is very significant. I've learned in whatever state to be content. You know, it's interesting when you look at that in Philippians.
2: Yeah.
1: Paul is not saying, well, he said, whether well-fed or hungry. So it's like, it's not that we have abundance necessarily, but so I've learned in whatever state to be content, whether well-fed or hungry. And then it's, I can do all things through Christ who gives me strength. And so there, as you personally communicate, you know, at times I look at what I need to be content with and what we as a family need to be content with. You know, we then have peace. We have the peace of God, which passes all understanding.
2: Yeah.
1: I think that kind of tone is very encouraging. And then, of course, then you complimenting them for what they are doing right. And I think that if we realize that God wants us to be content with what we have, and that way we are like our Lord Himself. I think your message, I mean, I'm already impressed with what you're doing. So let's come back and talk about what might be something helpful if you seek to maybe find a church that's teaching this, and you would contact the Dave Ramsey. In fact, I'll ask Tom to tell us where, what the best way is to find out where that course is being taught, the Financial Peace University. But I know many people have been very impressed, and they've lived by those principles.
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0: Welcome back to Hope in the Night. Once again, if you're facing a problem, would like to be a guest on the program, please call 1-800-NIGHT-17 or text the word CALLER to 70919. That quick message or text will get the scheduling process started. And there's no reason for you to go it alone when we can help you, whether it's a simple question or maybe something you've been carrying since you were a child. Whatever in between all of those, please reach out to us so we can help you. Well, let's get back to our call and finish up with June and Janine.
1: Well, Janine, I am going to be sending you what I have written called Financial Freedom. And the reason I want to do this is because it'll give you a number of things that are tools, and it's how to manage your money wisely. Now, there's a checklist, you know. Is this purchase a true need or a mere desire? And in other words, you'll be able to give them this checklist, both of them individually. You know, Do I have adequate funds to purchase this without using credit, like a credit card? Have I compared the cost of competitive products? Have I prayed about this purchase?
2: Yes.
1: Have I been patient in waiting on God's provision?
2: Yes.
1: Do I have God's peace regarding this purchase? Because sometimes there can be a lack of peace, and some people think, well, I guess I'm just not having enough faith. No, in fact, this could be something that you could explain to your boys. And by the way, I'll go on and say this. I've thought about this. I know you said these are twins, 24 years old now.
2: Yeah.
1: The reason I'm going to mention something about age is the brain does not fully develop until age 25 to 28.
2: Yes.
1: And they need to hear that because, and I do not know about with the diagnosis of autism for both of them, I don't know what that, while we can say, okay, the brain doesn't fully develop until 25 to 28, and here, you know, so many teenagers, they can be, well, but I'm 18, so I should be able to make all my own decisions, but the prefrontal cortex, you put your hand on your forehead, and that which is behind your forehead is your prefrontal cortex, and that's all the executive decision making. In other words, the emotions they develop much sooner than the amygdala. You know, well, all the other parts of the brain. So the last is the prefrontal cortex, and that means the logic, the rational decision making, and they can be much more impulsive. Well, that's true whether you have autism or not, and many because of just the delay of the development of that executive function of the brain, and that would be something that I think you could share, just to let them know that their brains aren't fully developed logically. But I think to talk with a doctor or someone who would be authoritative and to explain, in the case of autism, is there a clear-cut delay, you know, whether it's 28 or even a little more, a little longer? Those are thoughts that I'm having. But one of the things that you, when you get our material, you'll be able to see when the question, a checklist for spending, you know, do I have God's peace regarding this purchase? The reason I think it's vital to have his peace is because the Spirit of God, when a person becomes a true, authentic Christian,
2: yes,
1: at the same time, based on Ephesians 1, that they are indwelled with the Holy Spirit. Well, what does the Holy Spirit do? Well,
2: yeah,
1: he gives, literally, there's fruit that he develops, and that fruit is love, joy, peace. So if we don't have peace, that can be a very strong indicator that it's not in God's will.
2: Yeah.
1: Because, and so this is how you can help them, you know, just say, you can want something, you can crave something, but if you don't have peace about it, that could be, it could be that you will get it at some point, but not now. It's not the right timing. And so the peace of God, that's, again, one of the fruit of the Spirit. And so I consider, for me, if I have a lack of peace, even it may be something it's logical that I would have, but I wait. And you know, just tell them that you're being mature. You're being disciplined. And all employers, they look to see, is this employee disciplined? Because then they can be much more trustworthy. And so just, you know, you'd want to let them know that there are times when something can seem logical, but it may not be the right time. And if there's a lack of peace, that would be the Spirit of God communicating, no, not now. It may be not ever, but it could just be not now. And that kind of reasoning, they, you know, one or both could grasp. And I think the issue for us at times is to have guidelines for evaluating, is this what I am to do now? And obviously, now is now could be attractive, but if you don't, you know, talk with them about, you have to wait until you have peace. Now, there are some common sense cost savers, and this will be something that you'll see in our material. If you don't need it, don't buy it. If you can cook it, don't order it. If your public library has it, don't purchase it. If you can use an older one, don't buy a newer one. If you can use a cheaper one, don't buy a costly one. If you can, if you can't pay cash for it, don't buy it. You're already doing that. If you can repair it, don't replace it. If you can still use it, don't get rid of it. See, these are just some common sense cost savers.
2: Okay.
1: And many times, you know, just every once in a while, just look at this list. You know, that could be on a refrigerator. Or there could be, you could have a kind of a notebook for each of them separately, and just it would be, you know, my financial planning book, you know, or something that whatever they would like, or whatever you think would be the best, and just say, just every once in a while, open this up and look at these principles. And like, for example, at the end of that that list, I wrote, you know, those who are short-sighted, who think only of satisfying today's desires, but make no provision for tomorrow by spending wisely and frugally today, are sure to one day come up short. Well, they've already experienced that, both of them.
2: Mm-hmm. Yeah.
1: Then what will they do? The better part of wisdom is to make choices today, keeping tomorrow in mind. And Proverbs 21:20 says, the wise store up choice food and olive oil, but fools gulp theirs down. Now, that's just a scripture, but there are many scriptures that will say that as a principle. Tom, is there a best way that for her to look up this financial piece, or how she can find where this course could be, the 6-week course that they could attend?
0: Yeah, I was just Googling that. RamseySolutions.com has all of the products and classes available. You just type in your zip code and whatever's being offered. And once we end, I will offline tell you that there's a couple churches in that area of where you are that do periodically offer it. So we can talk about that.
2: Yeah.
0: Thank you. I'm knee deep in 27, 24, and 19 year olds at home. And I will say there are some decisions that occasionally get made that just make me want to scratch my head, because I tend to be a little more frugal. And there's gadgets and there's things and there's, yeah. You know, my friends have these and I have these now. And I just like throw my hands up and say, well, where did that come from? And what do you get that for? But there's just, you know, the mindset is not there yet. And
2: right.
0: it's just, you know, it just hasn't developed yet. So
1: Well, thanks. So that's Ramsey, Dave Ramsey.
0: It's just RamseySolutions.com.
1: Okay.
0: Yep.
2: Yeah. Well, okay, great. Thank you.
1: Well, Janine, I am impressed. You are so diligent, and you've been planning so wisely. I just want to encourage you. It will pay off in terms of maturity takes a while, and sometimes there can be somebody else that you can bring in that that person can, you know, that your boys could individually respect. And I've seen it where you can say one thing and it's golden, but it's not received as golden. And yet somebody else can say the same thing and, oh, then they'll take advice. Sometimes it's trying to find a friend that can be impactful. But most of all, I'm impressed with your dedication and your yieldedness to the Lord. Stay up, encouraged, and you hang on to God's hope.
0: 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And until next time, thanks again for listening.

0: 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KTGW. 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
1: You can learn a lot from the way a mom says your name. There's comfort in it, warning in it, love in it. Sometimes all at once. Moms have a language all their own. They can say, text me when you get there, and mean, I love you. Be careful, and I won't sleep until I hear from you. They know when something's wrong. They know how to carry a family in prayer, hold things together when life gets messy, and keep loving through seasons that are beautiful, complicated, or just plain hard. It shows up in a phone call, a meal, a well-timed question, or just the steady way a mom keeps showing up. That kind of love is strong, and in so many ways, it reflects the heart of God, patient, faithful, and near. So to every mom listening today, thank you for the love, the prayers, the strength, and the ways you keep showing up. A little encouragement for moms. From Passion Radio Network.
2: Network news coming up. A new day is dawning in India. Stick around to learn what election results mean for Christians. Then later, a new training method aims to expedite sign language Bible translation. We'll unpack this story for you in just a few moments. In our first story, just like that, India's political landscape has shifted. Elections this week in four states and one territory returned the Hindu nationalist coalition, led by Prime Minister Narendra Modi, to dominance. With a key win in West Bengal, the coalition now governs 21 of India's 28 states. That represents more than 70% of India's population. A man we'll call Paul serves as a pastoral coach in support of work in India. He says Hindu nationalists played dirty during the West Bengal campaign.
3: And they won. They won by a massive victory, 200 plus seats.
2: Irregularities included a voter list overhaul that removed some 2.7 million voters. Paul says an anti-conversion law in West Bengal will come next. Nationwide, he believes Modi's party will push to change India from a secular republic to a Hindu republic.
3: And they were short of one state, and now they won this West Bengal. So we can soon expect that constitutional amendment happening very soon.
2: Paul says Christians and Muslims in India have testing times ahead.
3: Especially if the incomes of missions. We'll have to be re-look at missions, how we do missions, probably have to go underground.
2: So pray for India.
3: Pray for us as a church. Leadership will come together and come up with some more concrete plans and strategies to live out our faith in this midst of this context.
2: Next, 92% of the Turkish public believes youth crime and violence are increasing. A recent school shooting in Kahramanmaraş that killed 8 students and a teacher has intensified these fears. Patrick Anthony from FMI says teenagers often fall through the cracks of society.
4: They're oftentimes caught in between childhood and adulthood, and oftentimes they're kind of unseen or invisible to the rest of the population.
2: Yet God places special value on young people. One FMI partner in Turkey who works with youth shared, as quoted by Anthony.
4: He likes to think of children in this teenage group as diamonds waiting to be polished.
2: Many teenagers are struggling with anxiety and depression, with some turning to smoking or alcohol at an early age to cope. Hopelessness is especially prevalent in economically strained areas.
4: The invisibility and the oftentimes lack of attention and care can really exacerbate these kinds of problems.
2: One solution, Anthony says, is to reconsider how the church views its youth, but also fostering healthy relationships between mature believers and teens.
4: That can really help a teen find a place and find like that they do belong here.
2: Pray that Turkish churches respond to the hopelessness of local youth with practical gospel hope. And a new program is helping deaf Bible translation consultants get the training they need more quickly. Sign language scripture is severely lacking worldwide. Door International's Rob Myers tells us,
5: out of over 300 sign languages, a vast number of them don't even have a Bible translation started.
2: Groups like Door recruit and train deaf Christians to translate God's word. But the lack of scripture creates a conundrum.
5: In most deaf communities, deaf leaders lack background in the Bible because they haven't been able to access it.
2: That's where consultants come in. They help Bible translators understand the original meaning and context of scripture.
5: translation consultants help make sure communities get God's word in totality in an accurate format so churches can then take it and use it for everything that they need, including sharing the gospel, making disciples, and planting churches.
2: A lengthy training process means deaf consultants are rare.
5: One of the critical bottleneck pieces is a lack of access to translation consultants.
2: Doors Cedar Institute packs a 7-year training process into 3, and they need your help to keep it going. We'll connect you at missionnews.org.
5: The very first step is to pray. Pray that God would raise up men and women to fill these roles so that more Bible translation can happen.
2: 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I'm Ruth Kramer.
6: 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The quiet prayer, the tired heart, the person trying harder than anybody knows. So if you've been feeling overlooked, take heart. God sees you completely. 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
1: Welcome to Point of View, and thanks for joining us on the round table today. Got lots to discuss, as always. Going to be focusing on some world affairs a little bit and debunking some conspiracy theories here in the first hour. And then in hour two, we'll talk about the life issue. There's an important Supreme Court update that we want to talk about with regards to the abortion pill. We're going to be talking about education a little bit as well. So again, much to discuss, and you can follow along with our topics and read the articles that we're referencing at pointofview.net. Now, let me introduce my co-host for this first hour. Will Barclay is back on the line with us. He's an award-winning political theorist, policy advisor, a leading conservative voice in Canada, and the global affairs columnist at the Western Standard. And Will, it is great to have you back on the program today.
2: Thank you so much. It's great to be back. It's been a while. It's always a pleasure to be back. And it's great to be with you guys today.
1: Yes, and we have one of your articles, Will, that we'll be discussing here in a little bit, and I'm looking forward to getting your insight on that. Also with us this hour, Petrina Mosley, who is an author, speaker, policy advisor on human rights, child protection, and women's advocacy. And Petrina, it's always great to have you on the roundtable, so thanks for joining us again today.
3: Yeah, thank you. Happy to be here.
1: So I wanted to discuss something in this first hour that's a little bit of a follow-up from something we discussed on the program here on Friday, and that is the rise in conspiracy theories in general. And we're really seeing that right now, and I think we're seeing that particularly in America and among young people. And so when I came across this article in the National Review, I thought it would be great to just kind of break it down, and I'd love to get y'all's honest opinions on this and your takes, because it's something that we're hearing a lot, and it's not just local to the United States, but also globally. Will, so as I always say, you're a resident Canadian here on the round table, but I think we're seeing this across the West, and that is the rise in anti-Semitism. So we are seeing a problem. This is the article is titled Blaming the Jews Again. So it's from the National Review. It's in the June issue of the magazine, but it is online, and I've linked that article. And so really what this article does is it goes through a little bit of American history, not too far back. You can go far back and see this trend, but it goes a little bit back, you know, a few decades, to really show that blaming Israel, blaming Jewish people for all the problems is not a new phenomenon. So what we have is recently in March, as you probably saw in the news, you had Joe Kent very publicly resign from the National Counterterrorism Center as the director, saying basically that he was against the war in Iran, but specifically he believed that Israel had started the war and had pushed President Trump to start the war. And later on, after he resigned, he went on to talk with Tucker Carlson, of course, about and to insinuate that Israel was even behind the assassination of Charlie Kirk and the assassination attempt of Trump in Butler, Pennsylvania last year, saying that they were demonstrating their ability to kill him if he didn't, carry out their orders. So one of the things the article does is it links back to conservative figure Pat Buchanan, which you'll remember served with Nixon, Ford, Reagan, but he also said similar things. And we can go through some of the details in a moment and kind of track the similarities and some of the similar trends and political phenomenon that we're seeing that lead to this. But Will, let me start with you. Really, I think what we have to recognize is that there's nothing unique that people are all of a sudden discovering right now about Israel or Jewish influence. And now we see, and that's kind of the what we hear from people, as if like we've discovered it, you know, finally, and this is, they're behind everything. And instead, it's just a conspiracy theory that we've heard over and over.
2: Yeah, no, absolutely. I think that what we're finding is that around the world, individual innocent Jewish people have been rendered synonymous with the politics of the state of Israel, regardless of their own personal ideology or beliefs, and punished for any of Israel's supposed transgressions. And as a result, over the past year and a half, it's become tolerable and, in fact, justified to persecute and inflict violence on Jewish people and communities whenever the Israel-Palestine conflict experiences one of its inevitable eruptions or here with the Iran intervention. And this is very much exactly what we're seeing happen in America and around the world, again, vis-a-vis the intervention in Iran, we have this unfolding phenomenon where the nation of Israel is being labeled as the real nefarious author of the intervention and blamed for all the damage and the fallout that comes with it. And unfortunately, what this does is set us up for a scenario wherein if the intervention does drag on or, God forbid, take a bad turn, even economically, then all of a sudden it's the Jews' fault. And yet again, another reason to attack them violently here at home. Despite the fact that individual Jewish people are simply not the state of Israel, and it would be absolutely verboten socially to protest a mosque, let's say, for a terrorist attack over in Europe or Africa.
1: Mm-hmm. Yeah, that's such a good point. And Petrina, another point that this article makes is that you really have kind of a cognitive dissonance here. One, anybody who has followed President Trump, love him or hate him, it's pretty hard to argue that he does anything that he doesn't want to do. And on the one hand, you have the left saying that President Trump is a dictator. And yet also they are willing to go along with the line we're seeing more on the far right now that he's a puppet of Israel. So the America First movement has a lot of, I think, very valid concerns, but it just gets kind of tied up in an old trope of anti-Semitism or like Israel is behind everything. But what are your thoughts on this?
3: This is one of the most weirdest phenomenons I think I've ever seen on the right. And I did not foresee it. Usually this is an issue that you have to be on the defense from the left. You know, they're the ones who are pro-Palestine, pro-terrorist groups, pro, you know, anything that is anti-America, anti-Israel, anti-Jews. They're the ones that are known for that. But now we have this in our corner. I think it's so important to address this. So thank you for taking on this topic and highlighting it today, because I myself have had numerous conversations with well-meaning people, with good people who are Christian conservatives who are getting confused by this issue. And I would say, number one, the most important thing you can do is to watch the content that you consume. There's a lot of people who are consuming content from influencers that are confusing them, that are muddying the waters, and that are causing them to question everything that they thought they believed biblically about Israel. So that's number one. Number two, I would really have people think about the separation, like you.

0: issue.
1: Yeah, absolutely, Petrina. So true. And I, you know, am in the same boat where people that I know or, you know, acquaintances who are well-meaning and they know that they're Christians are kind of falling into this. And so historical education is really important. And if you realize, if you look at all of history and realize that certain trends, certain conspiracy theories come and go, and a lot of the things that maybe pop up today that seem new have their roots back in something far more ancient, it gives some clarity. And we'll talk about a little bit of that and more when we get back from this short break.

0: This is Viewpoints with Kirby Anderson.
1: Henry Paulson served as U.S. Treasury Secretary when we had the great financial crisis of 2008. He was not just a passive observer, but he was also the architect of the TARP program that was able to bail out some of the banks. He made a statement the other day that is worth repeating. During the interview on Bloomberg, he warned, "I think we need an emergency break the glass plan, which is targeted and short term on the shelf so it's ready to go when we hit the wall." Let me break down what he said. First, what is the emergency? He's talking about a financial crash. In another part of the interview, he doesn't say that we need a plan if a crash would occur. He merely says that we can't be precise about when it will occur. The crash seems inevitable. That's why we need to write a plan. And I might also mention that that very same day, the Treasury bought back $15 trillion of their own debt in a single operation. So what does he mean by hit the wall? Well, in the interview, he says hitting the wall will be vicious. He's talking about a crash that occurs when we cannot fund our debt. Each year, the U.S. Treasury needs to refinance about $7 to $8 trillion of maturing debt, but also must finance an additional $2 trillion of a new debt because of our financial deficits. The interest on the debt is already larger than the Defense Department. So when the former Secretary of Treasury warns us about a coming crash and encourages government leaders to put together a break-the-glass emergency plan, we should listen to what he has said and take appropriate action. His comments deserve more attention than they received. I'm Kirby Anderson, and that's my point of view.
2: Go deeper on topics like you just heard by visiting pointofview.net. 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
1: All right, before we continue discussing conspiracy theories and other news updates, let me tell you about this resource that we have available for you at Point of View, the Declaration of Independence and Constitution of the United States, all in this little pocket volume. And in celebration of America's 250th anniversary coming up in July, we're actually mailing these out. So if you want a copy of this, because I think in today's age, maybe more people should be, you know, close to the Constitution than they are, and they could just like have it as a quick reference before they say something that maybe is unconstitutional. But anyways, if you think this would be a good resource and you want to have one in your purse or your library or give it to somebody, then just call Point of View and we can send you a copy in the mail. So if you want one, you can call 1-800-347-5151. That's 1-800-347-5151. And you can always find contact information at the website. Point of

0: Net as well. But let's continue talking about this article from the National Review for a few moments, blaming the Jews again. And I just wanted to go through some of the points that they make and then get some more comments from Petrina and Will, because this is something that we are seeing more people fall into. And one of the things that I've mentioned in the past is I think people want to believe in conspiracy theories when the world seems unstable. And they are having a hard time making sense of it, because a conspiracy theory will give them an explanation for why things are happening. Even if it's not a very logical explanation or not a very good explanation, it does offer an explanation. Also, people are always in search of a scapegoat instead of taking responsibility or realizing that something that they support or someone they support is doing something that they don't like. And that's the argument that they make here, is that the isolationist wing of the right really doesn't like what Trump is doing in Iran. And he did say, I mean, he has said that he does not want to get involved unnecessarily. He has talked about wanting our allies, United States allies, to take on more responsibility in terms of global defense and things like that, which are all good things. But they make the point that really, he's been very consistent when it comes to the Islamic Republic. They say, aside from his enthusiasm for tariffs, there is no issue on which Trump has been more consistent during his five-decade career in public life than opposition to the Islamic Republic. Trump's, you know, been president now, or been a political figure since about 2015, but he's made comments about politics long before that. In fact, he talked about endorsing the rescue of hostages in a 1980 television interview. He promised in 2015, when he began running for president, to stop Iran from getting nuclear weapons. So this is something he's actually been very consistent on. One of the things that we have seen, another similar pattern, back in the 90s, Pat Buchanan called Capitol Hill Israeli occupied territory because of the involvement in Iraq at the time, and was trying to say that Americans didn't support it. But 70% of Americans backed the use of force in Iraq at that time. Today, you'll see similar claims that Americans don't want this, or that President Trump is betraying his voters. But all the polling you look at shows that among people who describe themselves as MAGA, so you would think, okay, that's the core base of Trump, right? They almost completely support Operation Epic Fury, and as close as you can get to total support among a political constituency in a free country like we have. So it's more of the isolationist in particular, or maybe the newcomers who switched to Republican, you know, voting just in the last election, that are more opposed to this. I think younger voters are more likely to be opposed to it. But when you look at Trump's base, actually, this action is popular. So, Petrina, I want to kind of go back to something that you said when you were saying you were talking with people who are well-meaning, but they were really getting incorrect information from certain sources. But I think to understand why people might be falling into these traps of conspiracy theories or lies, if we want to understand that, we really need to know what are their concerns. So what do you think are some of the concerns that are maybe driving people to look for some kind of explanation or scapegoat that would lead them here?
1: Well, I think, number one, we have, like you mentioned, a lot of newcomers to the party and to the movement. On the right, we have a lot of what we would call populists. So these are not necessarily Christian conservatives, but they are the ones with the mic, the platform, and the influence, for whatever reason, that really pushed Trump into both of his terms. So this is what happens, I believe, in my opinion, when you don't have Christians at the helm of influencing. Before, in the 80s, they called us, you know, the moral majority, and they really had a big influence of led by Jerry Falwell in the Republican Party. Today is more of the populist influence. I think that's why we're seeing all this mass confusion, because we don't have Bible-believing, Bible-teaching, church-going influencers at the helm. Like, we're kind of being pushed off to the side, or we, you know, we're being, poor rifles are being blamed when we lost the midterms a year or so ago. We're being told to stay off of marriage and get on board with log cabin Republicans. I mean, the list goes on and on and on. Well, let's fight on transport, but not really, you know, traditional marriage against. I mean, those are just a few issues, but it just paints a picture that Christian conservatives politically are being pushed further and further back into the closet, while populists are being grafted into leadership. And this is what happens. You get mass confusion and you get people led astray. So I think one of those few things that I'm seeing from conversations is that well-meaning people and Christians are asking, well, is today's Israel the same as Israel in the Bible? And my answer is, from reading the scriptures and believing it, is that no, there's only one manifest destiny. Sorry, American patriots, but that's Israel. There is a land described to them and ascribed to them and them only. Now, they weren't obedient, so they didn't get all the land and still haven't gotten it today. But they're the same Israel because God's covenant promises are the same today, yesterday, and forever. It doesn't change. So that's that. And then you go to the other side of the argument where if you even criticize the Israeli government, you're not blessing Israel as God told us to bless Israel. Well, not necessarily. You know, we don't want to drink Kool-Aid from being a MAGA supporter or drink Kool-Aid from being an Israel supporter either, a biblical Israel supporter. And so we have to understand that in supporting Israel, that it's still a state run by men who are sinful. So you're not going to agree with everything, and that's okay. But when it comes down to Israel having a right to the land, we can disagree about other things, whether Netanyahu is good or bad, whether we are in a proper alliance or not. Okay. But when it comes down to Israel having a right to the land, us Christians should be steadfast to stand on the word of God when it comes to that. I think that's the clearest issue that we can, you know, really point to in this subset.
0: Yeah, that's a lot of clarity, Petrina, and thank you. And I do agree that we have to have a moral standard and a moral objective that we point to or that we get our values from. Otherwise, you do float into really unfortunate and nasty things like bigotry and racism and conspiracy theories that try to indict an entire people group. Will, feel free to comment on anything that we've talked about, but I did want to read this quote from the article. The belief that secret, sinister forces from afar are in control of one's country is a feature of the third world. To see such mental habits grow among American citizens, left and right, is a depressing development that does not bode well for our politics or our society. I just think that's a very important warning that we should consider as we discuss this.
2: Oh, I agree with you 100%. I think that anti-Semitism is truly an ageless Amalekite hatred, you know, one of the eternal boogeymen. And so are we really surprised that it's flared up kind of so rapidly and everywhere now that so many people in America and around the world very much do feel themselves marred within that Hobbesian state of nature and lost, really, like, divorced from any real measure of security, right? Where we shouldn't be surprised we see it flaring up now at all times, right? But maybe the other point that I want to really focus on is this wonderful bit of sophistry that the intervention in Iran was at all uncalled for, that there was no reason to intercede outside of the Jews, let's say. I think every person with an ounce of compassion long ago realized that America's brave intervention is ultimately necessary to provide the Middle East as a whole with a viable future. I think, in fact, it's clear that America's intervention in Iran is an effort to liberate the Iranian people from decades of abject terror and at long last provide democracy with an earnest opportunity to live and bloom in the Middle East, again, outside those narrow confines of the state of Israel, which is, again, the only democracy in the Middle East now. You know, I mean, the Khomeini regime has for decades brutally violated the fundamental human rights of the Iranian people, and they've also brutally oppressed every attempt to reject this despotic regime and pursue democracy within Iran. And Khomeini's Iran has remained an open enemy of democracy and a womb of hardline Islamic terrorism and insecurity worldwide. You know, so let's not pretend that this intervention in Iran came out of nowhere for no reason. I think it's, in fact, a perfect example of America's return under President Trump to America's natural and historic role as democracy's champion worldwide.
0: Yeah, I do think that's an important point to make and remind people that Israel is the only democracy in the Middle East. Of course, they're going to be an ally with the United States and should be. So this has been a great conversation. I love the perspectives you bring, Will and Petrina, but let's talk about some other global affairs when we get back from this short break.
3: The Bible tells us not to worry, and yet there is a lot of worrying stuff in our world today. Thankfully, the Bible doesn't stop at telling us not to worry. God gives us a next step. He says we need to pray. But sometimes even knowing what to pray can be difficult. And that is why Point of View has relaunched our Pray for America movement, a series of weekly emails to guide you in prayer for our nation. 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

0: 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The opinions expressed on Point of View do not necessarily reflect the views of the management or staff of this station. And now, here again is Liberty McCarter.
1: So historically, one of the times when you tend to see spikes in anti-Semitism are times of massive migration. And there's kind of cultural upheaval. And we've seen this in the West over the past couple of centuries. And so I think this is kind of a good segue into the next article I wanted to talk about, which is from World Magazine. It's called Language Matters. You can find the link at pointofview.net. And I think this is relevant for us, one, because it's important to keep track of what's happening around the world, including in our, you know, with our allies in the United Kingdom, in Europe. We're going to talk about Canada in a moment, and if they're still an ally with the United States. But this really has broader implications as we talk about things like the cultural melting pot, assimilation, protection of religious liberty rights for all without ideological capitulation. So let's just start by kind of looking at what the situation has been in the UK. This is just kind of reading from the article here. For the last several decades, the United Kingdom has allowed parallel communities of Islamist communities operating outside of mainstream British life, including Sharia councils functioning alongside civil law, neighborhoods effectively ceded to different cultural jurisdictions. And, of course, we've heard of appalling grooming scandals in which disproportionate numbers of Muslim perpetrators are exploiting vulnerable young girls. While authorities are often afraid to act, or often there's a slap on the wrist, really a gross injustice happening because people are afraid in the UK of being labeled as terrorists or being censored or being canceled or fired. And so you have seen this arise with mass migration. And so that's kind of the background. But the reason that we have this article here is because in March, the UK Ministry of Housing, Communities and Local Government published a new guidance. It's not legally binding, but they did switch language, which this article is making the argument that it's significant because the guidance was actually for dealing with a rise in crimes against Muslims. So they want to protect their Muslim population from crime, which is good. You would want to do that for any group of people. But they are using the definition or the term anti-Muslim hostility instead of Islamophobia. And that may seem like that's, you know, not really that big of a deal. But the article makes the case that it actually is, because for a long time, Islamophobia really made the focus on a whole ideology. And if you criticized Islam as an ideology, or if you criticized any part of that broader belief system, then you were a bigot, you were a racist, versus protecting individual people. We don't want somebody to be, you know, receive harm or be targeted in a society because they are Muslim. So it shows a small, granted, but and potentially significant change and shift in how the culture and local governments are kind of operating in the UK, where there has been a lot of censorship and a lot of just thought crime being, where they are saying you can't even, you know, pray outside of abortion clinics and things like that. So anyways, Will, I'm going to hand it over to you, whether or not you think that, as the author of this article states, that this is a good change, that it is significant, and just comment on the whole situation in general.
2: Yeah, so I don't know if I missed something, but I think that this article paints a much rosier picture of the UK and free speech, freedom of anything in the UK. I don't think it at all indicates that suddenly the government is all interested with allowing people to criticize Islam in any way, shape, or form. I mean, the article starts with this ridiculous premise that an avoidance of the word Islamophobia in a UK ministry report on discrimination suggests a healthy change in government thinking. And again, I'm not sure if I'm missing something here, but is this the UK, like the same UK where very recently makeup artists from the renowned BBC smeared Nigel Farage's face with human saliva and other bodily fluids because of his right-wing ideology and conservative politics? I mean, like, forgive me, but very much all right-wing politics and conservative values, all free speech, the Christian religion even, well, they've all become equally attacked and oppressed throughout the UK as a result of the hyper-left-wing ideology that currently dominates British society and its government. And so I'm not exactly enthused or over the moon about this small change, particularly until we see it borne out in some sort of practice. I don't think it heralds any great change in the government at all. I mean, around 30 people are arrested every day in the UK for petty offenses such as retweets and cartoons, and conservatives are routinely precluded from fundamental human rights such as freedom of religion, free speech, and political assembly. In 2023 alone, the British government leveraged warped interpretations of vague laws that criminalize feelings like annoyance, inconvenience, and anxiety in order to wrongfully arrest over 12,000 innocent people. And even the USA's Department of State itself recently condemned the UK and explicitly confirmed that America is still monitoring many buffer zone cases in the UK, and that the UK's persecution of silent prayer and Christians represents an egregious violation of the fundamental right to free speech and religious liberty. And so I guess, again, forgive me if I'm not altogether enthused about this small change in vernacular. I think the title of the article is Language Matters. I think, yeah. And so maybe, perhaps, but the truth is far more important. And so how about this? I'll be ecstatic, I promise, when Christians and conservatives in the UK are no longer forced to publicly compromise their fundamental rights in order to accommodate the beliefs of the Muslim religion, and grooming gangs in the UK are finally held accountable for their sins.
1: Well, I think you're bringing us back to reality here. Maybe the author of this article was a little too eager to see some change. But yes, you bring up so many important points about the problems that we have seen in the UK. And one of the points that the article makes that I do agree with here is that we really do need to watch what's happening, because it's a warning for us in the United States, Petrina. And so obviously you have the very radical left-wing ideology that has taken over. Also, they make the point about, there is a lot of immigration without assimilation. That's something that people are talking about here as well. So, Petrina, I'd love to get your thoughts on this as well. Petrina, are you with us? We'll try again in a minute. Go ahead, Petrina.
3: Yes, I have the phone on mute. This is a very interesting piece. The author is noted at the bottom as being born and raised in Egypt and educated with two doctorates on Islam and history. So it kind of gives us a glimpse into the way this article was written, Will. Like you said, like, I'm not sure if it's that great, but, you know, he may be a secular Muslim, which someone of that mindset would find this as improvement, because they don't want to be lumped in with Islamic extremists. And so, the biggest takeaway I would say is that, yeah, you know, there are some liberals and leftists that are there that, like the article notes, have grown tired of the lack of assimilation and the assaults that have been occurring in their culture. But they don't want to target Islam outright. It's kind of like us here in America. We don't mind our Muslim neighbors. We just don't like the ones that shout Allah Akbar, okay? So it's like they are probably saying, look, we still believe in this globalist mindset, but we want to attempt to draw the line somewhere. So I guess it's a tiny bit of improvement. But I think, you know, overall what we need to think about is that the leftist ideology is never going to choose Christ first. That's why you do see this love affair with Islam, which ironically represents nothing of what they claim to believe in on other issues, such as women, children, relationships, marriage, I mean, you name it. But the mindset is a spiritual mindset of anything but Christ. And I think that's what we have to keep in mind here. Like, we need to recognize the small wins, but recognize that it's not going to lead to this spiritual upheaval that's going to, you know, turn them around to become, you know, right-wing conservatives overnight in Canada or in the UK or even here in America, because it's the rebellious mindset that says anything but Christ. And so let's just keep that in mind. But, you know, I'm a policy gal. I love policy. Every word matters. So let's see what happens with this.
1: Yeah, we'll keep an eye on it for sure. I appreciate your comments, Petrina. I think this is something that we do need to pay attention to, everything that is happening in Europe and in the UK, and especially with regard to the influence of Islam. Kirby has written some great booklets on Sharia law specifically, because we do believe in religious liberty for all in the United States of America, and I'm for legal immigration. And I think at the same time, we have to emphasize that if you are coming to America and you want for here, for our lesson to take home, is if you want to live here, then there is a creed that you have to be willing to stand by that supersedes any other creed that you might be bringing into. And that's the Constitution. That's constitutional rights. And those do align with a biblical view of human rights. But if people aren't willing to affirm constitutional rights for all and Sharia law doesn't, then there is no place for that in the United States of America. But we'll talk about Canada when we get back from this break.

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1: All right, so I think we know that this extreme left-wing ideology that we've been talking about that has really caused so many problems in the UK is pervasive in Canada as well. But, Will, you argue in a recent article that you've written for the Western Standard that the Liberal government has transformed Canada into an explicit opponent of the USA and an imminent national security threat as well. So take us through this argument here.
2: Yeah, no, absolutely. I think most of all, Canada now displays the quintessential hallmarks of a failing or failed state due to the fact that it's been forced to endure over a decade of corrupt Liberal politics and inadequate government. For example, the Canadian state is unable to maintain a monopoly on the legitimate use of force within its borders and society. And in addition, the Canadian state has become emphatically unable to secure its border as a result of the Liberal government's severely inadequate migration policies and contingent inability to effectively regulate the flux of international migration into Canada. And as I was saying, these are the quintessential hallmarks of a failing or failed state, according to IR. Now, moreover, the Liberal government has publicly aborted Canada's historic relationship with the United States of America and President Trump. Even Prime Minister Carney himself has repeatedly antagonized President Trump and baselessly condemned the Trump administration in an effort to ingratiate himself to Canadians and buoy his own tepid political career. Now, furthermore, since 2015, the Liberal government has rendered Canada unto the PRC, the People's Republic of China, and has transformed the Canadian nation into a stronghold of Chinese influence in the West. Again, we have Prime Minister Carney himself glibly praising the new strategic partnership between Canada and the PRC. They're really bizarrely declaring that the progress Canada and the PRC have made in their new partnership sets them up well for the New World Order, which is, again, a very bizarre thing to say. And finally, Canada has now effectively reneged upon and all but exited its military alliance with the USA. Very much since the advent of the Carney era, Canada has actively discarded its historic military partnership with the USA in order to instead embrace European states, such as France and the United Kingdom. And in fact, during the USA's recent intervention in Iran, Carney's Liberal government refused to at all supplement any of America's efforts to liberate the Iranian people and, again, provide democracy with an earnest opportunity to live and really bloom in the Middle East. And so, yeah, I think we all have to agree, unfortunately, that Canada's Liberal government and Mark Carney have openly transformed the Canadian nation into, again, an explicit opponent of the USA and a national security threat to America. I think it's very much clear.
1: Well, Petrina, I'd love to get your thoughts or questions or observations, too, because this is concerning, you know, the surge in the violence, especially with the lax immigration system and those, you know, being in such proximity to the United States and the Chinese influence. There's a lot of concerning things here when you remember that Canada is not so far away. But what are your thoughts?
3: Well, my first thought is Carney should have took Trump on his offer and just became the 51st state because this is terrible. I mean, this is like the worst country to form this type of unique partnership with. And we knew Canada had a lot of problems. So even if, you know, jokingly, you know, he became Governor Carney, it would not have been good for the U.S. because we would have absorbed a lot of liberalism, and it takes a few generations to work that out. So I do remember Trump saying during Carney's election bid that, you know, he was making the jokes, like, I'm 51st state, da-da-da-da. And once Carney won and he came and visited Trump in the White House, Trump admitted, like, I helped you win, didn't I, by saying that? Because then people were like, no, we don't want to be taken over by the U.S., so we want Carney to win. And so, you know, it was jovial, but, you know, to each his own on this. I kind of tend to think that when you see these things happen, it really does prove that theater, that politics is theater. You know, the whole world's a stage. And these people, they know what they're doing, and they you know, they have real relationships and they make agreements, and, you know, we don't get to see all the agreements. But I do feel like this is not good just because of proximity. I wished he would have made a deal, a better deal with us instead of with China. So we'll have to see what happens. But what I would say is the same applies to Canadians as we would say to the Muslims and to anyone crossing the border from Latin America or other countries, that you got to assimilate. So don't come here and bring your liberal policies, your liberal mindset, and expecting our police officers to monitor people's Facebooks. Like, we don't have time for those type of complaints here in the U.S. Okay, we got real crime, especially here in D.C., where things are on lockdown after 8 p.m. in some places, 10 p.m. So, you know, we don't have time for that. But I do think it's curious. So, I mean, Will, you know, if you want to come on over, I think if you give Trump a nice little tweet, he might expedite it for you. And
4: Will's welcome.
3: You're the kind of person we want.
4: Yeah, Will's. I was going to say, you know, sorry, I'm not sure if we want Canada as the 51st state, but yes, well, you'll come down anytime and visit. But I did want to ask one question, too, because this is a criticism that a lot of people have levied toward Trump, especially when you had the Greenland situation. Okay, we'll just call it that. But in many different ways, whenever he has really been playing hardball with, for instance, NATO and European allies, that he is going to drive U.S. allies into the arms of China. So since we're talking about Canada and China, Will, I'd like to get your take on that criticism and whether or not that's a concern we should have.
2: Well, so I don't think that anything that Trump was going to do was going to drive Carney into the arms of China. I think that he was already firmly embraced with Xi, right? Like, I think that one of the things that a lot of people have really noted here in Canada is that, say, over the past decade, the Liberal government very much publicly attacked and imploded very much every aspect of Canada's historical relationship with America, right? And in a lot of ways, Prime Minister Carney's anti-American posture in politics right now are themselves almost a sad culmination of the reality that throughout the Liberal era, Canada's national identity has become absolutely immolated, and not American has now become almost the sum total of what it means to be Canadian, right? And so, I don't think there's anything that Trump could have done to force Carney to go somewhere where we already wanted to be, let's say. I think that Carney himself has articulated that he wants Canada to be the most European of non-European states, and then various things like this, right? And so I think that in a way it's a little bit of revisionist history to say that this is the outcome of Trump's kind of actions or endeavors, when in fact it was Carney's intent all along.
4: I appreciate your comments on that. Well, of course, it is always the time just goes by too fast, and we're together here on the roundtable, so we're already coming up on the end of this hour. But we've had some great conversations, and if you want to read Will's article in the Western Standard, we have the link for you at pointofview.net. But Will, before we wrap up this hour, where can people find you and follow your work and your writings?
2: You guys can follow me, as you're saying, over at Twitter at Will Barclay, PCBG, and at the Western Standard, where I'm the global affairs columnist. You know, so you guys can check me out there, and hopefully one day, you know, get a website up, you know. But so over on Twitter and at the Western Standard. Thank you so much.
4: Yeah, wonderful, Will. It's great to talk with you again. And Petrina, where can people follow your work?
5: Hello?
4: Petrina, where can people follow you?
5: Yes, you can follow me on Twitter as well, at Petrina P. Mosley. I'm there. My website is linked, so feel free to tweet at me.
4: Wonderful. Well, thanks for being on the show today. And we're about to go to a break, but this would be the perfect time to call and get your copy of the Declaration of Independence and Constitution from Point of View. 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
1: Some phrases sound meaningful until you stop and really listen. Like the long and short of it. Two opposites, side by side, somehow making perfect sense. You can take the long road or the short road and still arrive at the same truth. So here's the long version. God made you on purpose, knows you completely, loves you deeply, and sent Jesus to rescue you so you could know him now and forever. Here's the short version. Jesus loves you. Same truth, just told in fewer words. And that's a little like Passion Radio Network. The long version? Day after day, it keeps showing up with hope, truth, and reminders of God's love. Meeting people in traffic, in kitchens, in long days, and in quiet moments when hearts are listening. The short version? It matters. And it keeps going because people give. So if this station has meant something to you, maybe the long and short of it is that it's worth supporting. From Passion Radio Network, that's the long and short of it.
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2: Network News. Coming up, a new day is dawning in India. Stick around to learn what election results mean for Christians. Then later, a new training method aims to expedite sign language Bible translation. We'll unpack this story for you in just a few moments. In our first story, just like that, India's political landscape has shifted. Elections this week in four states and one territory return the Hindu Nationalist Coalition, led by Prime Minister Narendra Modi, to dominance. With a key win in West Bengal, the coalition now governs 21 of India's 28 states. That represents more than 70% of India's population. A man we'll call Paul serves as a pastoral coach in support of work in India. He says Hindu nationalists played dirty during the West Bengal campaign.
3: And they won. They won by a massive victory, 200 plus seats.
2: Irregularities included a voter list overhaul that removed some 2.7 million voters. Paul says an anti-conversion law in West Bengal will come next. Nationwide, he believes Modi's party will push to change India from a secular republic to a Hindu republic.
3: And they were short of one state, and now they won this West Bengal. So we can soon expect that constitutional amendment happening very soon.
2: Paul says Christians and Muslims in India have testing times ahead.
3: Especially if the incomes of missions. We'll have to be re-look at missions, how we do missions, probably have to go underground.
2: So pray for India.
3: Pray for us as a church. Leadership will come together and come up with some more concrete plans and strategies to live out our faith in this midst of this context.
2: Next, 92% of the Turkish public believes youth crime and violence are increasing. A recent school shooting in Kahramanmaraş that killed 8 students and a teacher has intensified these fears. Patrick Anthony from FMI says teenagers often fall through the cracks of society.
4: They're oftentimes caught in between childhood and adulthood, and oftentimes they're kind of unseen or invisible to the rest of the population.
2: Yet God places special value on young people. One FMI partner in Turkey who works with youth shared, as quoted by Anthony.
4: He likes to think of children in this teenage group as diamonds waiting to be polished.
2: Many teenagers are struggling with anxiety and depression, with some turning to smoking or alcohol at an early age to cope. Hopelessness is especially prevalent in economically strained areas.
4: The invisibility and the oftentimes lack of attention and care can really exacerbate these kinds of problems.
2: One solution, Anthony says, is to reconsider how the church views its youth, but also fostering healthy relationships between mature believers and teens.
4: That can really help a teen find a place and find like that they do belong here.
2: Pray that Turkish churches respond to the hopelessness of local youth with practical gospel hope. And a new program is helping deaf Bible translation consultants get the training they need more quickly. Sign language scripture is severely lacking worldwide. Door International's Rob Myers tells us,
5: out of over 300 sign languages, a vast number of them don't even have a Bible translation started.
2: Groups like Door recruit and train deaf Christians to translate God's word. But the lack of scripture creates a conundrum.
5: In most deaf communities, deaf leaders lack background in the Bible because they haven't been able to access it.
2: That's where consultants come in. They help Bible translators understand the original meaning and context of scripture.
5: Translation consultants help make sure communities get God's word in totality in an accurate format so churches can then take it and use it for everything that they need, including sharing the gospel, making disciples, and planting churches.
2: A lengthy training process means deaf consultants are rare.
5: One of the critical bottleneck pieces is a lack of access to translation consultants.
2: Doors Cedar Institute packs a 7-year training process into 3, and they need your help to keep it going. We'll connect you at missionnews.org.
5: The very first step is to pray. Pray that God would raise up men and women to fill these roles so that more Bible translation can happen.
2: 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I'm Ruth Kramer.
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1: Okay, it's the second hour of the roundtable today, and on the line with me this hour, Chelsea Yeoman. You know her well. She's a senior counsel at Alliance Defending Freedom. And Chelsea, I'm hoping that you can help us break down this recent Supreme Court update regarding abortion pill access. So first of all, welcome to Point of View.
2: Thank you. Always good to be here, Liberty.
1: It's great to be on Point of View with you again. So let's talk about how the Supreme Court temporarily restored online and mail order access to mifepristone, which, as we know, is the abortion drug. And this is after a federal appeals court actually stopped the access to that medication. And for the background, as listeners of Point of View will know, as we've talked about it so many times, you have a situation right now where through telehealth and prescriptions, or not even prescriptions sometimes, and online ordering, you have multiple states that, after the Dobbs decision, banned abortion or severely restricted abortion in their states, and yet abortion pills are flooding across state borders through the mail, through online access and telehealth and things like that. And so this is really the battle for pro-lifers right now, to say we want to fight abortion, the abortion pill in general, but we want to, if we are in a pro-life state where voters have said we don't want abortion to be legal in our state, we need to stop the abortion pill from flowing across our borders. And so now it's all the way up at the Supreme Court. Do we need to be worried about the Supreme Court's latest move here, or is there more coming?
2: Well, we need to be worried, because every minute that goes by, children are dying from mail order abortion drugs. So that's first and foremost the most paramount concern, right? Every day that goes by, lives are being lost. And we know that that is an astronomically high number, because the abortion rate is the highest that it's been in 15 years. Last year, 1.1 million children lost their lives to abortion, and 65% of those abortions were thanks to the abortion drug. And so this is not, you know, one or two clinics closing. We're talking, you know, mass volume being moved across state lines. The other thing I would just like to point out on the background of this, Liberty, for all of us to know, it's very important, is that this is a Biden administration policy that's a holdover policy. So when Dobbs was rendered and the Supreme Court overruled Roe, the Biden administration responded by allowing the FDA, saying we're going to allow mail order abortion to make it as vast of an operation as we can to pump these pills into red states. And they've been successful. In Louisiana, it's been 1,000 pills a month. It's our case. We represent Rosalie Markazik next to the AG of Louisiana, the Attorney General of Louisiana, in this case specifically. And we're arguing a few things. One, President Trump could revoke that Biden administration policy today. I hope he does so. But in the interim, you're right, the Fifth Circuit said, no, we aren't going to allow mail order. In the interim, this has not been studied by the FDA. We don't know the impact. We know the health impact is at least 1 in 25 women end up in the ER after taking these drugs. Mm-hmm. But they've never actually studied, by removing that in-person care, and she's alone in her home without a physician, facing complications like hemorrhage, sepsis, sometimes needing surgical intervention. Those are very serious side effects. And I would hope that Justice Alito, who rendered the opinion yesterday, and the Supreme Court will rule our way. But this ruling was essentially going to allow them to have more time to brief it, is what he said.
1: Okay, so this isn't a final. And I think when people see, you know, Supreme Court reinstating, abortion, mail order abortion pill, then there's kind of a, oh my gosh, like, did they make a decision? But this is, there's a temporary thing in place where that is going to allow them more time to deliberate, and then they will actually address this Fifth Circuit's decision. Is that correct?
2: That's correct. So he essentially stopped the Fifth Circuit's decision to keep the status quo as the legal standard. And until May 11th, that will give, our team here at ADF, as well as Louisiana, time to reply to Danco, these big pharma abortion pill manufacturers. By Thursday is the deadline for response. And then by May 11th, you know, these are emergency rulings, so it moves very quickly. We'll have hopefully a decision. At least that's what his ruling said.
1: Absolutely. So it's a busy time at ADF. Definitely be praying for this issue. We should be praying for the life issue all the time, but be praying for the team at ADF who is involved in this battle, because we do want to tackle this abortion pill problem. And so one of the things that you've talked about, Chelsea, that people may hear about, it's kind of briefly mentioned here at the end of this political article, which I have posted at pointofview.net, but it's the Comstock Act. So I think it'd be helpful for people to know what that is, and as well understand that mail order abortion or easy access to the abortion pill is actually not the precedent. Even since it has been approved by the FDA back in 2000, there were severe restrictions on it. So this, like you said, this Biden era, you know, standard of saying we can just mail it across state borders, that is, has not at all been consistent with U.S. history, has it?
2: You're absolutely right on that, Liberty. First and foremost, the Comstock Act is an 1800s law that says that abortion materials cannot be mailed, period. And that is still good law. It's a felony. And so what we're hoping to see happen is the DOJ, the Department of Justice, right now, we would be hoping and praying that President Trump would allow the DOJ to start doing these felonious prosecutions against abortion drug traffickers who are already currently breaking federal criminal law. Right now, they're simply not enforcing that. So every single doctor, pharmacist, or person who assists them in mailing these drugs is really taking a gamble with their own lives and imprisonment for every single drug they sell. And then the second piece of this is, you're right, the FDA, when they originally approved the abortion drugs, ADF has challenged that approval in court multiple times for a few reasons. One, they misclassified it as medicine to help cure something, but pregnancy is not an illness. So, you know, drugs are meant to cure, and certainly abortion is unnecessary from a medical standpoint.
1: Yeah, I really, the arrogance bothers me, and I think it just kind of gives you an insight into our culture where, like, for instance, the Massachusetts Medication Abortion Access Project, which is cited here in this Politico article, sends abortion pills to patients in all 50 states, regardless of local bans. And that's like their mission. And so there are people who are actively breaking this standing law, which, as you know, you can say it's dormant, like it's not, no one's really following it, but it is active law. They're ignoring that. And this is what we're up against. So we're coming up to a break, but when we get back, I want to continue talking about the pro-life movement for a moment, because the Wall Street Journal also put out an article, which is probably nothing new to listeners here at Point of View, because we have always been,

0: This is Viewpoints with Kirby Anderson.
1: Henry Paulson served as U.S. Treasury Secretary when we had the great financial crisis of 2008. He was not just a passive observer, but he was also the architect of the TARP program that was able to bail out some of the banks. He made a statement the other day that is worth repeating. During the interview on Bloomberg, he warned, "I think we need an emergency break the glass plan, which is targeted and short term on the shelf so it's ready to go when we hit the wall." Let me break down what he said. First, what is the emergency? He's talking about a financial crash. In another part of the interview, he doesn't say that we need a plan if a crash would occur. He merely says that we can't be precise about when it will occur. The crash seems inevitable. That's why we need to write a plan. And I might also mention that that very same day, the Treasury bought back $15 trillion of their own debt in a single operation. So what does he mean by hit the wall? Well, in the interview, he says hitting the wall will be vicious. He's talking about a crash that occurs when we cannot fund our debt. Each year, the U.S. Treasury needs to refinance about $7 to $8 trillion of maturing debt, but also must finance an additional $2 trillion of a new debt because of our financial deficits. The interest on the debt is already larger than the Defense Department. So when the former Secretary of Treasury warns us about a coming crash and encourages government leaders to put together a break-the-glass emergency plan, we should listen to what he has said and take appropriate action. His comments deserve more attention than they received. I'm Kirby Anderson, and that's my point of view.
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1: Okay, let's talk about the pro-life movement. The Wall Street Journal says the anti-abortion, of course, that's what the media likes to call it, the anti-abortion movement is turning on Trump. Okay, is that true? A couple quotes from the article. Marjorie Dannenfelser, who is the president of the Susan B. Anthony List, the pro-life organization, says that Trump is the problem. The president is the problem. Because, as Chelsea just told us a moment ago, abortions are up. They're the highest that they've ever been. So we did have promises that this Trump administration was going to investigate the safety of the abortion pill. And what we have seen is not that. We haven't seen that happen yet. So one thing that was frustrating to me to read in here, and we've got Alyssa Sonnenberg on the line. She's with the Illinois Family Institute. And so, Alyssa, I'm looking forward to getting your comments on this, and then Chelsea as well. But we had this, you know, promise that we were going to see a study into the safety of the abortion pill. That hasn't happened yet. There's all these excuses. Well, we need like all these systems, you know, updated within the FDA so that they can do this. And okay, maybe that's true. But we also saw an approval of a generic brand of mifepristone, which is the abortion pill. And so at the time, the administration said that, you know, it's standard that when

0: This is when you have an opportunity to basically approve a generic brand of something that's already been approved, then you just have to approve it. Okay, so this is what Marty McCarry, who is the FDA commissioner, told the Wall Street Journal last year. He could have slow walked that approval of the generic version. He said, there are ways we could have subverted, we could have drug our feet. That's a quote. And he also said, I don't think about the abortion pill. So that's discouraging. I don't know if it's surprising or not, but Alyssa, what's your take on the state of the pro-life movement and the Trump administration right now?
1: Yeah, I would say that it's very discouraging to see how this administration has handled this very real problem of the abortion pill, because not only is it very difficult to track, it's very difficult for any tracking to happen when it comes to numbers. In addition to that, these women are not required to have any kind of doctor visit. There's no ultrasound required to see how far along the pregnancy is, because the abortion pill is only meant for pregnancies that are under 10 weeks. And when you have an abortion over that point of time with the pill, there's a lot of bad things that can go wrong. There's hemorrhaging, there's incomplete abortion, which can lead to unsterile things happening in the uterus, which leads to death in some cases. And so this isn't only, you know, a woman's health issue. Obviously, I don't want to go against the obvious conclusion that every single abortion ends the innocent, valuable life of a human being. And, you know, the Students for Life Action, they rightly have noted that the Trump presidency pining on this issue is a stain on his presidency. And it's a stain on the whole pro-life movement as a whole. And the abortion pill is definitely something that the Supreme Court is going to have to make a decision on. And I was really discouraged when they let up their halt on it, for sure. I was very discouraged by that.
0: Well, as we discussed a moment ago, we will see what happens on May 11th when a more definitive answer from the Supreme Court is given. And as Chelsea, you said earlier, every single day that this is legal, unborn children are dying. And so it's something that we have to be concerned about. But you've been on the inside of the pro-life movement for a long time. You were at Human Coalition before you were at ADF. So you see the inner workings of all of this, and you know how things work here. But I'd love to get your opinion on, have we been has pro-lifers been abandoned by the Trump presidency? Is the pro-life movement turning on President Trump? Where are we here?
2: You know, that's a tough question. I'll just have to be really honest. You know, in the words of Frederick Douglass, we'll do good with anyone and evil with no man, right? And so this is evil. Abortion is evil. Approving more abortion drugs is evil. Refusing to enforce current federal law on this issue is evil. I mean, all of that goes without saying. The writing was on the wall, is what I will say. And this is just me personally speaking in my own personal capacity. You know, what we had happen nationwide was Republican Party platforms removing their pro-life priorities from those platforms across the nation. And so when you see pressure like that from the Republican Party leadership, which, you know, I think the buck stops at the president there, you know, the writing was on the wall that this was not going to be, you know, as pro-life of an administration. But we need to push back on that, because that has local impact and legislative impact with our local level and our state level politics. And so don't forget that, you know, every single level matters when it comes to saving lives. And your representatives and senators at the state and federal level have a duty and responsibility, but that pressure is only there if we apply it as their voters and their constituents. So making sure to show up, making sure to rally, making sure to hold them accountable for what we elected them to do. And I hope and pray that President Trump does the right thing when it comes to prosecuting Comstock. These doctors should be prosecuted for breaking state laws, right? And for homicide already. But at the federal level, there's tools. And we certainly hope that his FDA will start to act like the FDA that, you know, we were hoping to get as pro-lifers.
0: Yeah, I hope so. And that is a prayer concern. And I'm really glad that you brought up this, the involvement that is necessary at every single level. And that's something that I wanted to ask you both about, considering your background and experience and your jobs and proximity to politics. We know that the midterms are coming up. And one of the articles here was actually kind of talking about the fact that that might be why you do see some feet dragging, because maybe there is some fear among Republicans that if they really push the abortion issue or they really push for investigation into the abortion pill, that that is going to have negative returns in the midterms, which we should be willing to do and eager to do the right thing no matter what. But we say, okay, let's hold our politicians accountable. Let's get involved. Let's get involved at the local level. But what does that look like? Like, let's get into the nitty gritty. And Alyssa, I'll come back to you for a minute. And then Chelsea, we can get your thoughts as well on how do we do this? What are some practical steps people can take at their local level or contacting their state representative or their congressman to say, I want you to prioritize this?
1: Absolutely. I mean, you just hit the nail on the head that we, as you know, I live in Illinois. As an Illinois resident, I am calling, I am emailing primarily my senators and my representatives to prioritize this, because I even think of Senator Josh Hawley, and kind of circling back to what you mentioned of the Trump administration largely abandoning the pro-life issue, especially as the midterms are coming up, because they are scared. They are scared of losing seats, they're scared of losing elections, and that fear is primarily driving their politics, when in reality, morality and truth should be driving your politics. And I think of, you know, Senator Josh Hawley in March of this year, he introduced the Safeguarding Women from Chemical Abortion Act, this very thing we're talking about now of protecting women from the very real harms that the abortion pill causes. And Trump completely abandoned Senator Hawley, lambast him online, and largely he's been abandoned by other Republicans in the Senate and in the House as well because of that position. So it really comes down to, when you get to the midterms, you really see who actually cares about these issues and who is actually willing to stand on life and on truth. And so we, as, you know, constituents, that kind of shows us that, you know, we need to take our job seriously as voters, that who we vote for absolutely matters, because when the rubber hits the road, we need people that have backbones to be standing up for human rights in our state and in our nation.
0: Yeah, well said, Alyssa. We got about a minute before the break, Chelsea, but what would you like to add to how people can actually get involved?
2: Sure. Your primary is the most important vote you have as a Republican, typically in March, and that is going to be voting for the most conservative candidate on your ballot. Go to iVoterGuide.org, or your Know Your State Family Policy Council, and they can help you shore up your vote, make sure you're voting for the right candidates, and that's where it really starts.
0: Yeah, well said, Chelsea. Thank you. So when we come back, let's talk about another way that you can get involved at the local level, and that is through your school board. This is another article from National Review, When Conservatives Win School Boards. And so I'm interested to examine this, because there are a lot of examples of what happened when some local people saw what was happening in their kids' education and what was happening in their local ISD, and they said, I don't think that's very good. They ran for their local school board. They got elected. They've gotten elected again and again, despite attacks lobbied at them. And they are making real changes. So a lot of times we focus on the presidency, we focus on national politics, but let's bring it local and talk about how we can actually change our communities. So stay with us. We'll be right back after this break.
3: Ever met a child you knew would do great things? They displayed remarkable imagination, understanding, and a zest for learning. Now imagine someone takes that child, and instead of fostering their potential with a real education, they feed them nothing but lies. You know, that scenario isn't so far from reality. 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It's not that Americans aren't capable of understanding the truth, it's that they aren't exposed to it enough. 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

0: 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The opinions expressed on Point of View do not necessarily reflect the views of the management or staff of this station. And now, here again is Liberty McCarter.
1: Well, it's no good being informed if you don't know what you can do about it. As Christians, we are called to have an influence on our culture, and that's what we want to equip you to do here at Point of View. So I wanted to talk about education because that's one of the issues that I care about a lot. I think it's so important for Christians specifically to be involved in education in their communities. And this article from the National Review, you can read it at pointofview.net. It ends by saying, if you want to get involved in politics, there's no better place than the school board. And just shout out to Point of View in general. I know that one of the testimonials that we've received from listeners is that Point of View has actually inspired some of them to run for their local school boards and win. And so this is a great way to make a difference. But in this article, a few different individuals are featured, or basically like one of the examples, for instance, they noticed that they were kind of disappointed in their kids' educational outcomes, despite the fact that their child was receiving very high marks in their class. I actually just had a talk with a friend about this same exact issue recently, where the kid's like getting all A's, but not hardly able to, well, not in the case of the friend I was speaking to, but not really measuring up the way you would expect at that level if they were an all-A student, let's just say that. So for instance, here in the article, the example is that reading and writing skills were weak. They visited the classroom and noticed a lot of chaos and disruption and discipline issues, so they started homeschooling their children. And they both ran for the school board and they both got elected. So other examples, of course, we know that COVID was a big disruption because of the lockdown. A lot of parents saw with their own eyes for the first time problems in a lot of government schools, and so they decided to do something about it. And here are some of the ways that these individuals, and just a few examples given here in this article, have made an impact. They've been able to protect girls' sports, which is, of course, a hugely important issue. They were able to increase transparency in their local ISD and actually allow, for instance, policy updates to be posted weeks ahead of time so that people could actually be informed and vote on them. A lot of times, people don't think about the school board, so you can have situations where it's kind of inside baseball. The same people get elected. They kind of rubber stamp whatever the school administration wants to do, and it's not democratic as it's supposed to be. They've been able to increase school safety. I know that's a big issue that we care about here in the United States, and we've had to care about more, unfortunately, but putting security guards around public schools, they've been able to actually make those changes. Even working with their curriculum coordinators to do things like take tech, like Chromebooks, out of classrooms whenever you have studies showing that those are negatively impacting education, and increasing the reading of entire books again instead of just little paragraphs and segments of books, which I've talked about before. And so these are just some ways that they made practical differences that actually really impact how kids learn and their overall well-being. So Alyssa, what's your take on this basically argument that you should get involved in your local ISD?
2: Absolutely. Especially if you are a public school family, you absolutely need to be involved. And I live in Illinois, so I'm speaking from an Illinoisan perspective. But our schools here are absolutely horrible. I mean, our Illinois State report card recently showed that in 2025, 50% of Illinois students could read at grade level. And that might sound good because it's up from 31% in 2024. But the only reason that percentage is up is because the standards were lowered. Because kids, like you were saying, do not know how to read. They are not challenged to read books. They're only challenged, like you were talking about, to read these small paragraphs and these little stories. It's not about furthering their brain development or their education. It's just about getting it done. And, you know, 2025, only 4% of Illinois students could reach proficiency in math. That is horrendous, especially when we're looking to this future generation to go into fields like engineering and math fields and doctors and nurses, all fields that require some level of math proficiency to be able to handle the duties that you have of dosing and all of those things that impacts the community. And if we are turning out kids that can't read at grade level, can't do math at grade level, our national average is below the ACT score for college readiness, we are turning out kids that are not going to be able to function well in society. And so if you as a parent have your kids in public schools, you absolutely need to be involved. What are they learning? How are they learning it? Are their teachers, you know, pushing them to be better? Are their locker rooms safe? Are their sports safe? All of these factors need to play into how involved you as a parent need to be, how much of a voice you need to have, because your kids can't have a voice for themselves. You are their advocate, and they need you to stand up for them.
1: Yeah, absolutely, Alyssa. Chelsea, what are your thoughts on this issue?
3: Well, I just get back to the core, you know, when I read this article, which is this idea, I think that the church, the American church can say, oh, we don't get involved in politics, right? Mm-hmm. That's kind of a key phrase. All of our pastors, you know, who don't want to speak about certain issues from stage say, oh, that's politics. Like this, it's this otherworldly arena. And I would say there is no arena, no arena that exists in our world today that a Christian doesn't belong.
1: Yes.
3: At the helmet. I mean, this is our inheritance. This world is our inheritance from God. I mean, read Genesis 1. The first thing he gave Adam and Eve was dominion. And that was more than just over the birds of the air and, you know, the animals or the fish of the sea. That was a physical authority over this earth. And anytime Christians engage at any level in almost reclaiming that authority back is really important, because it brings Christ, it brings the Holy Spirit into those arenas. And when we abdicate, when we say, oh, that's politics, so it must be inherently ugly or inherently not something we should be engaged in, you know, that vacuum will be filled. And it has been filled. And it reminds me of a case we have at Alliance Defending Freedom, where, you know, our client's child was transitioned socially without their knowledge. And they began to undermine those parents, have therapy sessions on campus, started giving her a different name, a male name, letting her use the male bathrooms and facilities, all without the parents knowing. And that's our worst nightmare as parents, right? But hundreds of school districts have that secrecy policy across the United States. And I think it's incumbent upon us to say, look, our kids are not up for grabs. Like, we're going to know what's going on in their lives, in their day to day, and we're going to have that parental right. It's really called parental rights under the law to know exactly what's going on. So kudos to these parents for saying, all right, we've seen enough. If COVID wasn't enough, if transitioning minors without their parents' consent or knowledge isn't enough, if indoctrinating them into these ideologies isn't enough, what is? And so I'm so grateful to see the sea change that seems like it started to happen at the school district level.
1: Yes, me too. And that example that you gave is another example that I forgot about, that is right here in the article, though, where this couple that decided to run for their local school board, another problem that they had with the school was that their daughter had been asked by a coach to conceal her teammate's gender transition. So basically, they were asking students to lie to their parents about what was happening. So again, that deception that you see. And Chelsea, you're so right. And I could get on the soapbox about this too. But yes, Christians, we have a responsibility in every realm. The Genesis 1 mandate is a cultural mandate. And one of the big areas that Christians have unfortunately abdicated their God-given authority is with regard to education. And I'm just going to say it. Education is discipleship, and it is the parents' responsibility. Because you can say, well, I'm discipling my children by, we're doing Bible studies at home, we go to church, I'm going to teach them about God, but I'm going to let the government handle the rest. Well, what happens when they go to school and then they're taught that they're not taught about intelligent design? They're taught that evolution is the only explanation for how everything got here. Or they are taught human history or social studies without the worldview of what we know about human nature from the Bible. And they are building a secular worldview. And so if you are a parent who is participating in the public school system, absolutely get involved. Like Alyssa was saying, you really have no other choice. But you have to realize that you need to be very intentional about building that biblical worldview at home, because what you will have is another generation that, even if they were raised in the church, their worldview comes from the place where they spent the most amount of hours, which for most kids is at school. And so if every single part of what you're learning is not infused with biblical truth, then you're going to end up with a secular worldview. So if you have to realize as a parent, it's your responsibility to educate your child. But if you choose to use other teachers, use other schools, and participate with those, then you're partnering with them, but you're not abdicating your responsibility. You're not saying, well, it's the government's job to educate my kids. No, it's not. It's yours. But you can partner with other schools and you can partner with teachers to do that. But you can't be a partner if you're not an engaged partner. So I just encourage people, check out this article, read the encouraging testimonials here of the difference that they were able to make, not just for their own kids, but for the community's kids in getting involved in their school board. And that's one really practical way that we can make a difference and get involved in politics at the local level. First, you have to know what's going on. So get involved, examine, talk to people in your community, see what's happening in your local school district. Let's continue talking about education when we come back, but switch it up a little bit and talk about homeschooling and parental rights. So stay with us.

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1: Okay, in the few minutes we have left today, I wanted to stay on the topic of education, and my goal was to highlight an important piece of legislation in Connecticut that was really threatening homeschooling rights. And when I checked today, the bill had already passed at midnight, and so this bill is on its way to the desk of Governor Ned Lamont, who is a Democrat in Connecticut. But I want to go ahead and break it down and talk about it just for a moment and get some comments too, because I think it's important that we be educated about this issue, whether or not you're homeschooling, if you believe in parental rights. And we see that so many people are starting to homeschool or do kind of more non-traditional school. Actually, I won't say non-traditional. Homeschooling is traditional, but what we have come to see as traditional is the norm of public school, government schools like we see today. And we see a lot of families pulling back from that. At the same time, you're seeing a lot of misinformation percolate about homeschoolers online. And so I think it's just important to address some of this. I do have a vested interest in this. I'm a graduate of being homeschooled. I turned out okay, I think. Maybe we can, I'll ask for some opinions off air. But so far, I think I'm doing all right. And I'm homeschooling my own kids. And so far, they're doing all right. So anyways, this law in Connecticut was really going to, or now that it's passed, the Senate is going to enforce more bureaucratic hurdles for parents. So this is in the wake of about 1,800 students leaving public school for homeschooling in Connecticut last fiscal year. And so this bill would mandate that parents notify the state if they want to homeschool. Currently, they don't have to, by actually going in person to their local school district to sign a form. And then they would be subject to a weeks long or a days long inspection that is really ripe for misuse. This is an editorial. So the editors at the Wall Street Journal are saying that inspectors who have a bias against homeschooling can easily use this to bar families from being able to homeschool. And so it's just adding more hurdles. And some people say that this is necessary to prevent the abuse of homeschooled children. And I have some statistics to kind of counter that argument. But Chelsea, let me come to you. We were just talking about parental rights. What are your thoughts on laws like this that we're kind of seeing more people advocate for these now that more people are trying to homeschool?
2: Yeah, there's so many ways to think about this. You know, when I think most of us think of our constitutional rights, we think of the big ones, right to bear arms, our religious liberty rights or freedom of speech, for instance. But there are additional rights, including parental rights. And that is what the Supreme Court has said and held for a century, really, is that parents have their children's best interests in mind. We know our kids and should be deferred to. We know what their needs are, what their strengths and their weaknesses are, and no one is going to care better for our children, for the most part, than we are as parents, outside of, you know, extreme cases, which I know we'll get to. And so when it comes to something like this, it truly is the state, I think, trying to find another way to break into the family unit and control. The control of education really does start with the parents, not the state. And it's also, in my mind, a result of failure on the part of, I don't know if it's just Connecticut or maybe nationwide, many respects, public schools to keep up. This is, after all, it should be a competitive environment when it comes to academia. We want our kids to be in really healthy, focused, diverse and types of education. And it's going to be, if we don't want our kids to be with teachers in a classroom, everyone wearing masks, where their social development is going to be hit hard, like what happened during COVID, there's going to be an exodus from public schools. If kids are lagging behind and not keeping up with literature and history and math and the sciences, they're going to exodus and go to private schools, or teach, which this article alluded to. Many of the kids in homeschools are performing as well, if not better, than public school. And so this doesn't have to be an either or argument. At the end of the day, parents have a right to educate their kids with their worldview. And there was a statement in this article that I thought was very telling. It's going to hurt them when this law is undoubtedly challenged. which was, you know, many of these homeschool parents are teaching worldviews that are antithetical to our culture.
1: Mm-hmm.
2: That's it. That's what this is about. This is viewpoint discrimination because they know this is a population that is opting out of being indoctrinated by sometimes ridiculous ideology and at other times nefarious ideology, depending on the teacher or the school.
1: Yeah, well said, Chelsea, and good point about the monopoly, because we know that competition tends to make everybody up their game. But Alyssa, it certainly seems that a lot of government schools and teachers unions, there's this tendency to want to keep the monopoly on education. And so based on my limited knowledge here, I'm actually looking at a map that's tracking homeschool regulations. Illinois is a pretty low regulation state for homeschooling. Is that correct?
3: Yes, that's correct. And actually, recently, I believe last year, the Illinois legislature tried to pass something similar to Connecticut, and it failed because thousands of homeschoolers showed up at the Capitol protesting this usurpation of parental rights, because that's ultimately what this is about. Chelsea was absolutely right. This has nothing to do with making sure your child gets good education, because as I was talking about before with the Illinois state report card, the education in Illinois is subpar at best. Now, you may have some areas in richer school districts that may do better, but ultimately the Illinois public school system as a whole is a failure. This has nothing to do with making sure your child gets, quote unquote, a good academic education experience. It has everything to do with inundating your child with pro-LGBTQ, anti-God, pro-Marxist in a lot of ways ideology that rips their worldview away from a true biblical worldview that their parents are trying to instill in them. And if you look at the bill and what it does of having, you know, DCFS do some investigative roles into homes that might be abusive, I mean, the rubric that they're going to set can be so biased against parents that are teaching a biblical worldview to say that is discriminating against their child's desire to be identifying as a separate gender. We've seen that happen in California, of kids being taken away from their parents because of that. And so this bill, like I said, has nothing to do with making sure children get a good education. It has everything to do with usurping parental rights and inundating them with an anti-God ideology.
1: Yeah, you're right. And I do want to just quickly state some statistics here, because if people say, well, I'm for parental rights and freedom, but, you know, can't homeschool kids be abused more easily if they're hiding? Well, 10 to 12% of public school and private school children are victims of abuse by educators in grades K through 12. Okay, there are also lots of cases of abuse from students. Over 80% of child abuse and neglect fatalities occur before school age. When you are actually looking at data that we have on homeschool families versus other families in other schools, there's no correlation between a degree of state control of homeschooling and abuse and neglect. There just isn't. The data's not there. So that is on like a Trojan horse often used to be able to sneak in more regulations. So I think I'm going to have to address this a little more and bust some more myths on point of view in the future, because this is such an important issue for people to be aware of. But really, if a state is saying that they need to investigate parents before parents can educate their own children, the implication is that the state has the right to educate your children. And we know that that's not true. Of course, the time has gone by so quickly. We're already at the end of the hour, but you can check out Alyssa and Chelsea's work at pointofview.net. Catch up on all the articles that we talked about today and some additional ones that we didn't get to, but we will in the future. And don't forget, reach out to Point of View, get this pocket constitution. You can find contact information at pointofview.net.
0: It was not that long ago that censorship appeared to be almost inevitable. 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And some of us wondered if this was the end. 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
1: An alarm clock wakes you up. A hammer helps build something. And a coffee maker? That's just good news in appliance form. But people are made for more than a single task. We want to know there's meaning in what we do. That there's a reason to get up, keep going, and not give up. That even ordinary days can still carry eternal weight. That's where purpose and motivation come together. Purpose gives direction. Motivation gives momentum. And when God gets hold of both, people change. 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
2: God is never mentioned in the book that bears Esther's name. But woven into this fascinating biblical story are the obvious signs of God's sovereign control. It's a reminder that although we often find God's ways mysterious and even baffling, His wisdom transcends our comprehension. Today on Insight for Living, Chuck Swindoll provides a fast-paced summary, tracing the remarkable story of God's chosen people and the extraordinary life of a young orphan named Esther. In the event that you missed any portion of yesterday's program, we'll begin with helpful highlights. Chuck titled his message, God's Invisible Providence.
3: Mordecai was among the Jews who remained in Persia during the reign of Ahasuerus. He is a godly man, but his most significant role has not been mentioned. It appears in verse 7. Look. He was bringing up Hadassah. You don't know much about her until you read on. That is Esther. Her Persian name means star, like star in the night. She's the star of the story. She's the heroine. She actually becomes the queen. He was bringing up Esther, his uncle's daughter, for she had neither father nor mother. We're not told why. We're not told when she lost them. This young lady was beautiful of form and face, and I might add, strong of character. And when her father and mother died, Mordecai took her as his own daughter. Who would have ever thought God would have his hand on some forgotten orphan, a little girl who had lost her mother and dad? Who would ever expect that a Mordecai, a Jew, a no-name, in the great land of Persia where Ahasuerus and Haman ruled in evil, who would ever expect that Mordecai, as his hands and arms, would touch this lovely young woman and rear her to be a woman of God? Who would ever expect that she would be the link to the survival of the Jews? She's, of course, the fifth and main character of the book. Look at chapter 2 and the end of the chapter. In those days, verse 21, chapter 2, while Mordecai was sitting at the king's gate, Bigthan and Teresh, they sound like bad guys, don't they? They are. They're wearing dark hats. Bigthan and Teresh, two of the king's officials from those who guarded the door, became angry and sought to lay hands on King Ahasuerus. It's another way of saying there was a conspiracy to assassinate him. But the plot became known to, there's our guy, Mordecai. And Mordecai told, of course, his adoptive daughter, Esther. And Esther informed the king in Mordecai's name. Now, when the plot was investigated and found to be so, they were both hanged on gallows. Who? Well, Bigthan and Teresh. And it was written in the book of the Chronicles in the king's presence. Who cares? I mean, honest to Pete, who cares about Big Than and Terish? Nobody. Only a secretary writing down in the Chronicles, Big Than and Terish got hanged today. Thanks to Mordecai. Period. You put that on the back burner, okay? Because what you would call an insignificant day as a secretary, not for Big Than and Terish, but for a secretary. What you would say is insignificant, who really cares, becomes vital in the plan of God. I love this about God. Why? Because he is unfathomable and unsearchable. Albeit invisible, he is nevertheless invincible. Then, as well as now, Haman hates Mordecai because Mordecai will not bow to him. So Haman talks the king into a game plan. If you follow my rules, I will pour money into your treasury. All I ask is that you give me the right to rid the land of all these Jews. And so the king Ahasuerus, believing in Haman and ignoring such simple things as anti-Semitism from a Gentile ruler, Ahasuerus passes it off with the passing of his hand. Go ahead, do whatever you need to do. Sure as the world, Mordecai gets the word and becomes worried. Pacing back and forth, he decides Esther has to know the plan. See, nobody knows Esther's a Jew, a Jewess. He told her not to tell anybody, and she didn't. Even though she becomes queen, no one knows she's Jewish. So Mordecai comes near the court of the king and says, I need to get a message to Esther. End of chapter 4. Turn there. Now, remember what I told you to keep in your mind. Just let it linger there. Minutes from the Chronicles. Look at chapter 4, verse 13. Mordecai told them to tell Esther, do not imagine that you in the king's palace can escape any more than all the Jews. For if you remain silent at this time, relief and deliverance will arise from the Jews from another place. You think he didn't believe in the preservation of the Jews? It may not be you, Esther, will be killed, but someone else will deliver, and you and your father's house will perish. And I love this. And who knows whether you have not attained royalty for such a time as this? He said to her in verse 16, go, look at the action. Assemble all the Jews who were found in Susa and fast for me. This is what Esther told Mordecai. Fast for me. Don't eat or drink for 3 days, day or night, and my maidens will fast in the same way. And thus I will go into the king, which is not according to the law. And if I perish, I perish. Now, in the meantime, nobody knows about this. It's whispered among the Jews. Esther plans a meeting with the king. Haman thinks she wants to honor him because she asks him to come along. Esther gets the two of them together and says, I've got a plan. I want to have a banquet, and I want to announce my plan when we get together. She says in verse 8 of chapter 5, if I found favor in the sight of the king, and if it pleased the king to grant my petition to do whatever I request, may the king and Haman come to the banquet, which I shall prepare for them. Tomorrow I will do as the king says. Haman was thrilled. He thought, I have been invited with King Ahasuerus. Xerxes and I are going to have a time with the queen. I mean, she really thinks I'm something. On the way back home, he runs into Mordecai, and he's infuriated. So when he gets home, he says to his wife, she's quite a lady, Zeresh. He says to her, that Mordecai drives me nuts. Verse 14, Zeresh and all of his friends said, build some gallows. Build them 75 feet high, called here 50 cubits. And ask the king to have Mordecai hanged on the gallows and go joyfully with the king to the banquet. The advice pleased Haman, and he got all of his guys together. They brought all these 2x4s, and they started building 7.5 stories of gallows. Next verse. Look, it's great. Unfathomable. Unsearchable, immortal, Look, the king can't sleep. During the night, while Haman and all of his guys are building gallows, Ahasuerus has insomnia. And nothing will make you go to sleep quicker than notes and minutes from the meeting. And so he says to somebody, bring the chronicles, bring the records. Listen, that night, is that like God? That night, while Haman's building gallows to hang Mordecai, Ahasuerus is listening to the chronicles. It was found written that Mordecai had reported concerning Bigthana and Teresh, two of the king's eunuchs who were doorkeepers, that they had sought to lay hands on King Ahasuerus. He'd forgotten all about that. The king said, what honor or dignity has been bestowed on Mordecai for this? Is that great? You don't look like you get it. Mordecai is about to be honored, and Haman is about to kill him. And so the king in the middle of the night says, we got to find a way to honor Mordecai. What honor's been done? They said nothing was done. Somebody flipped him a dime and said, good job, or something like that, but it wasn't a big deal. The king said, who's in the court? Now, it's early morning, dawn's coming. Haman's tired, been up all night building gallows. He shows up ready for the big deal with Queen Esther and King Ahasuerus. He said, who's in the court? Haman had just entered. Isn't that like God? He had entered in order to speak to the king about hanging Mordecai on the gallows he had prepared. The king's servant said, Haman's out there hanging around the court. He's available. King said, let him come in. Haman came in and said, what is to be done for the man whom the king desires to honor? Isn't that great? What do you think we ought to do for the man we really want to honor? Haman said to himself, whom would the king desire to honor more than me? He thinks he's going to get honored. So he lists all these great things. I love stories like this. Bring a royal robe, verse 8, which the king has worn, and a horse on which the king has ridden, and on whose head a royal crown has been placed. That's not a drink, that's a crown. And let the robe and the horse be handed over to one of the king's most noble princes, and let them array the man whom the king desires to honor, and lead him on horseback through the city square, and proclaim before him, thus it shall be done to the man whom the king honors. King said, good idea. Look, take quickly the robes and the horse, and do it for Mordecai the Jew. Oh, no. No. No. You see, when God calls the shots, nobody can stop it. The most powerful man in the land gets his hands tied and his mouth silenced. God and God alone can do such things. Haman throws a little fit before his wife. Verse 13. He's all depressed. I love his wife's counsel. Haman, verse 13, recounted to Zeresh, his wife, all of his friends, everything that happened. Zeresh's wife said to him, if Mordecai, before whom you have begun to fall, is of Jewish origin, you will not overcome him, but will surely fall before him. Very supportive, huh? Being quoted from the original Aramaic, don't get your hopes up, baby, your days are numbered. That's exactly what happened. Exactly. And he winds up, verse 10, chapter 7. Look at this. I love it. They hanged Haman on the very gallows which he prepared for Mordecai, and the king's anger subsided. Of course! Why? Because of God. And God alone. The immortal, invisible, God only wise and light and accessible, hid from our eyes. Most blessed, most glorious, the Ancient of Days, Almighty, victorious. Thy great name we praise. Wonderful story. When I come to a book that never mentions God, I see God all the more profoundly and eloquently written through it. It's an invisible ink, just like life. I've never seen the skywriting that says, "I'm here, Chuck. You can count on me." I've never heard an audible voice in the middle of the night speaking to me, assuring me. But by faith, I see him on a regular basis, written in the events of life. In the crushing blows that drive me to my knees. In the marvelous experiences I hear from others as well as experience myself.

with life. I care nothing about your learning Persian history. I don't care if you forget the name Ahasuerus by nightfall. Who gives a rip? What I care about is that you realize that the gallows you think are prepared for you are not at all. What are the gallows? Some horrible pain, some threat of surgery, some emotional stress that is leading further and further to what appears to be your emotional demise, some fractured relationship that you cannot bring closure on, some uncertainty concerning your career, some financial duress. How about, worst of all, spiritual vacuum that will mean your death if you can't get a handle on it? I have great news. Be still and discover that God is God. Stop reaching back into your treasury of security and pulling the strings yourself. Stop manipulating people. Stop ignoring and rationalizing your way around life. First piece of advice, be quiet. The immortal, invisible, all-wise God, hid from your eyes, is at work. Be still. Listen. Second, be convinced. Say to the Lord God, I am convinced you are at work in the gallows of my life, and I can see them in the dawn of the morning sunrise. I know you're at work. I cannot change the events. Rescue me. I come through Christ. I come to you. I am quiet. I am convinced. James Hastings captures the essence of the book of Esther. This book of Esther does not say much about God, but his presence broods over it all and is the real spring that moves the movers that are seen. Centuries after Esther lived, and years before James Hastings, there lived a man named William Cooper, spelled C-O-W-P-E-R, often pronounced Cowper. At the young age of 32, he lost his mind. And in his emotional state of affairs, without a friend in the world, William Cooper decided to take his life. He hired a carriage to take him to the Thames. And the carriage driver, who never had known him before, grabbed him as he began to make plans to jump into the raging waters, and he held him back. He drove him back to his home. He took poison. Someone found him, an antidote was provided, and he lived through that. That night, he took a knife and fell on it, and the blade broke. Early the next morning, he hung himself. And a neighbor concerned about him found him and cut him down. He couldn't even take his life because of the unfathomable, unsearchable, inscrutable power of God, invisible though it was. He struck up a friendship before too many months with the great John Newton, and the two of them collaborated on a publication called Olney Hymns, O-L-N-E-Y, in which Newton released the great Amazing Grace, How Sweet the Sound Has Saved a Wretch Like Me. But Cooper wrote 67 hymns, the most significant of which in the Olney hymnal was this one: God moves in mysterious ways his wonders to perform. He plants his footstep on the sea and rides upon the storm. Deep and unfathomable mines of never-failing skill, he treasures up his

0: his bright design and works his sovereign will. Judge not the Lord by feeble sense, but trust him for his grace behind a frowning providence. He hides a smiling face. The providence looks as though it's frowning, but I'll tell you, there is a smiling face. I want you to block out all visual stimuli. I want you to close your eyes. I want you to imagine the face of God. More than likely, you have seen him all your life as frowning, angry, full of rage at you. You are wrong. That face was the face that faced the cross. All of God's wrath, all of his anger was poured out on Christ and will not be poured out on you if you are in Christ. Nearer, nearer, nearer I cannot be, for in the person of his Son I am as near as he. Whatever your pilgrimage, whatever your story, whatever your gallows, be assured that behind a frowning providence, there is hidden a smiling face. My invitation today is an ancient invitation. It's to every one of us to release the controls of our lives and let God be God. What will it take? Our problem is that we are so self-sufficient, so smart, so healthy, so capable. The last thing that seems logical is to let go of the controls. Let him have his way. Let his amazing grace take over. Come to the cross today and give him that place of significance. He will take you as a sinner, and he will turn you inside out and make you into a child of the King. Because Christ is the one that took your place on the gallows and died in your stead.
1: You've listened to this message about God's providence, and you've heard an invitation to let God have his way in your life. I can't let this moment pass without taking a few moments to pray for you, especially you who are hearing God's call to surrender your life to him. So let me pray for you. Dear Father, thank you for the amazing grace that you have showered on us through Jesus Christ, who died in our place on the cross. I pray for the person who this very moment is coming to you with empty hands, ready to receive your grace. It's only by grace that we're saved, through faith, and that not of ourselves, it is a gift from you. Draw this woman or man close to your side and pour out your gracious gift as he or she invites your Son to be Lord and Savior. Fill this dear soul with the assurance of your salvation and your everlasting love. Bring glory to yourself today as we pray with gratitude in the name of our Savior and our Lord, Jesus Christ. Amen.
2: 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I'm Bill Meyer. Join us when Chuck Swindoll continues this fascinating study on the life of Esther, Thursday on Insight for Living.

0: You can learn a lot from the way a mom says your name. There's comfort in it, warning in it, love in it. Sometimes all at once. Moms have a language all their own. They can say, text me when you get there, and mean, I love you. Be careful, and I won't sleep until I hear from you. They know when something's wrong. They know how to carry a family in prayer, hold things together when life gets messy, and keep loving through seasons that are beautiful, complicated, or just plain hard. 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That kind of love is strong, and in so many ways, it reflects the heart of God, patient, faithful, and near. 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A little encouragement for moms. 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
1: 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It's the Peaceful Valley Church of God Holiness Mother's Day Revival with speaker Shirley Weesaw at 4065 South Peaceful Valley. If you would like to place an announcement on the community calendar, please send it in writing at least 2 weeks in advance to P.O. 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
2: When my daughter was diagnosed, I felt pity for her. I felt like, oh, that stinks. I would confess that I have felt those things. And I think that's a very natural first response. But then I think when we back up, when we think about it biblically and apply the gospel, we can remember that no, every person on the planet is made in the image of God. And therefore, they have inherent worth simply because they're made in the image of God.
3: 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I'm Dave Wilson.
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3: So I thought the way to start today is a word I hate.
4: What is it?
3: Weak. I don't want to talk about weak. I want to be strong. I want to go in a weight room and I want to throw up some pounds. I don't want to walk around like he's a weak man. Yeah. I want to be a strong man.
4: That's true for women too. We don't want to be weak. And yet, we're going to talk about that.
3: Yeah, and actually, I'm being facetious because when we're weak, he is strong.
4: Exactly.
3: And it's a beautiful thing. So we've got Emily Jensen and Laura Whiffler back at Family Life Today in Orlando. With two of your eight kids between you.
5: Yes, yeah. We each brought our oldest son to do a little Orlando adventure after we got done recording.
4: And we're going to talk about two of your books. You've each written a book. And Emily, you've written He is Strong.
3: See, I like the title.
4: Me too. Yeah. He is Strong. Devotions for when you feel weak. I'm just going to tell you, as a listener, if you're a woman, you need to get both of these books. The other one is a children's book called Like Me, a story about disability and discovering God's image in every person.
3: Well, here's the thing. If people know you, they know this, but very unique that you're related family. You married her brother.
4: And Emily married Laura's brother.
3: Yeah, and you both have a child with disabilities.
2: Yeah. Mm-hmm.
3: And you've even said doctors tell you that's very unique, right?
2: Yeah, it's incredibly unusual. We were told it's like lightning striking twice because we both have children with disabilities, and yet they're unrelated as far as doctors can tell. But I think Emily and I would both say that God has decided that and that there is, you know, some intention there. And so we trust him with that. But yeah, it's definitely kind of a wild story.
4: Can you take us back to that? Like, how many kids did you have? What went on in your lives? What did you feel? Take us back.
5: Sure. So our son with disabilities is the fourth in our lineup of five. And he had, you know, I had a really typical pregnancy with him, a typical birth. And so it wasn't until he was about 3 to 6 months old that we noticed some things that were a little strange about him. He smiled and laughed, but he only rolled over once and then he never really rolled over again. He would kind of scoot to get around. He was not sitting up on his own. He had a hard time holding his head up. And so we went to the doctor and just said, what's going on here? This seems a little odd, but we weren't super concerned. And, you know, she had a really hopeful prognosis, you know, oh, it's your fourth child. It's probably really laid back. He'll catch up. We don't really notice anything. And eventually when he was around a year old, after we'd done MRIs and we'd done all this testing, we found out through a genetic test that he had a very rare genetic syndrome. And so he has like one piece of a chromosome that's like flipped upside down, and it's affected everything about him developmentally. And his doctor at the time said, oh, he'll be walking into preschool. Like, he might be a little bit behind, but get him in therapy. You know, everything will probably be good. Well, you know, he was not walking into preschool. In fact, he did not walk until he was 7. So he's only been walking for a year. He had a wheelchair. He's still totally nonverbal. So he does not talk at all. He uses a communication device, you know, occasionally. And he has just really significant delays in every area. And so I would say our grieving process, my husband and I, it's almost been a little bit abnormal, because at the beginning we had such a good prognosis and such hope. And then every year that would go by, we would go, whoa, the gap is widening so much between him and his peers. It's a lot harder than we ever would have thought. His disabilities are a lot more serious than we ever would have thought. And then he is strong. You know, this book was kind of after a cascade of events, but one of those for me was he had his first seizure and he ended up being diagnosed with epilepsy. And so adding these major medical things to something that was already extremely tough, really, it was just like I got the rug pulled out from under me and my life. And it made me face my own weakness. And so that's a little bit of our story. But Laura, you guys can have a little bit of a different story if you want to share.
2: Sure. Yeah, I was pregnant with my daughter. She is my youngest of my three children. And there was maybe a couple things at the end of pregnancy that clued us in that perhaps she would have disabilities, or perhaps she would have just kind of had like a failure to thrive in utero. And so at about 2 months old, we had thought we were in the clear, but I just noticed since she was my third child, I felt like there's some things that I've had these other children. I know that she's not doing the same things like eye contact and smiling that she wasn't doing. And then we also, of course, had heard, hey, she might have disabilities, but it seemed like she didn't right away. So at 2 months old, though, I really lobbied pretty heavily for genetic testing because my mom just said something is off. And we ended up being able to get that. And she was diagnosed about three or four weeks later. We were told that she has a genetic abnormality, which is kind of similar to my nephew, Emily's son, but actually wholly and completely different in the sense that for her, she has a duplication and inversion of 540 genes. So very different than a single. It's again, unrelated, things like that. And yet it affects her globally. But we knew that right from the outset. And the doctor said, hey, she's the only one in the world with what she has. We've never seen anything like this. This
3: really? Is the world?
2: Yeah, only one.
4: Whoa.
2: I know, pretty wild. They said, but we can look at some children who are somewhat similar to her and we can make some predictions. So we got about 5 pages of all the things that could potentially be complications for her. And that set us down a very big high medical need situation. And we were doing surgeries and scans and all the things. They also told us in that time that she would likely never walk or never talk. And they said, we can be hopeful, but probably that's where your expectations need to set. So time passes and years go by, and eventually I'm so thankful to be able to tell you, for her, she is able to walk, and she had a walker and she had leg braces.
5: Runs. She runs. Yeah.
2: She'll do like a somersault, and you know, she's still affected globally, so you can tell, but she really has great movement. And then also with talking, she has started to talk. And
4: how old is she now?
2: She is in kindergarten. She's 6 years old.
3: Mm-hmm.
2: So she's talking and definitely has intellectual disabilities and is delayed there, but overall she's doing much better than any doctor ever predicted, which we're so thankful for. So yeah, our stories are very different. Out of my daughter's story, I wrote the book Like Me, and that's a kid's book that was just really designed to help educate children who perhaps don't have a lot of familiarity with other children with disabilities, and to just show them what it looks like to have a friend with disabilities, and to teach them what the Imago Dei is, which I know is a concept a lot of parents want to teach. So, of course, I also was thinking of my nephew Jones as I wrote that book too. And we have, both Emily and I have a lot of touch points with others with disabilities. And so it seems like God's been writing that into our stories for a long time.
4: I'm thinking as I look at you two, like, isn't it sweet that you have each other? That, what has that been like? Have you needed one another in these days?
5: Yeah, absolutely. It's been a gift in the midst of a really hard situation, definitely a provision from God. I mean, I think that one of the things that's hard about being a parent to a child with a disability is that when you look at other families, it's just, it's night and day, and you almost can't compare. You know, I was telling Laura, we were talking about, you know, coming to Florida and all these different things, and I said, I just don't think we could bring our son here and do some of these things. And that's a real limitation for our family. It's not as easy as just, well, we'll pick up and go somewhere, right?
4: As a family.
5: There's like, we have emergency medication that needs to come, and you've got to worry about sensory things. And what are you going to do when there's a meltdown? And is it worth it? You know, there's just so many challenges. And so you look around at other families and can get really discouraged by you know, some of the limitations and challenges that are there, and how quote unquote easy it feels like other families have it, and they don't even understand how easy they have it. And so what's been nice is, you know, Laura's not only my sister-in-law, but she's also my best friend. And I think it would be so hard if I felt like, ooh, she's doing these things as a mom and she doesn't understand my challenges, or when my son has a meltdown or he pulls my hair or he does whatever, like she's not going to get it. But she does get it. And it's such a gift that we can just like make eye contact with each other. And she's like, I know, I got it. It's fine. You know, and, or, you know, we can kind of bond over, oh, I had to carry my kid screaming out of this place. And it's way different than you're taking your 2 year old screaming.
2: 7 year old. Yeah. That's very different than a 2 year old.
3: And people are looking at you.
2: Yeah. Yeah. And like they're wondering what's going on. Yeah, yeah. They're telling you tips on how to raise your kid.
5: Yeah. So it's been a gift.
2: It has been a gift. And I think that I know what we have is rare.
5: Yeah.
2: Obviously, yeah. Very, very rare. But I think that it's been incredible to me to see what it's like to have a child with disabilities in the day and age that we live in, and how different it is than it used to be. And I think there's a lot of hope.
3: Yeah.
2: And it's something that I think with disabilities often, it's different than a different type of grief, because let's say you go through a death in the family, horrific, horrible. But you also, there's a finality to it. And you say, okay, how are we going to move on? How do we learn to live within this knowledge? But with disabilities, it's very much an unfolding day by day of, like, for me, the news was maybe a little better than what I was told. But for Emily, the news was actually got harder for her. And there's so much hope that you hold as a parent for your child with disabilities. And you want to believe, well, they're going to be basically just like normal or close to normal. You know, that's what you tell yourself. But then there's this slow waking up to the reality that, no, this is how far off they are. And you don't know what that, like still today, Emily and I don't know what that is. We're waiting. And every day we're walking forward, we're discovering new challenges, new painful moments, new milestones that just rip your heart out because your child didn't get them. And you need community. And so that's where, going back to having a child in this day and age, there are a lot of resources for great community. And I really think, you know, no mom should be walking this, or dad should be walking this path alone. And churches are doing more. I think I'm seeing more of them connecting families. There's online organizations. Something incredible is on Facebook, there's a group of parents that have children that are somewhat similar to my daughter. And they're not the same, but there's this group where we can share, maybe not Christian faith, But we can share, oh, well, this is something medically that my child experienced. Oh, my child's 14. Here's what it looks like for us. And so there's been some camaraderie that can even be developed. And so for any parent who's out there and has a child with disabilities, I would just encourage them to seek out groups, seek out friendships and relationships, and don't walk the path alone because you don't have to.
4: Mm. And I'm guessing as you think of your future with your husband, like your future will be different as all of your kids get older and like you may not be alone.
5: Mm-hmm. Absolutely. And I think that's something that it's hard to wrestle with, but it's also something that you accept and plan for.
4: Yeah.
5: You know, and it's really made a sweet, I guess, dreaming and camaraderie, even with my own husband, that we'll talk about someday when we live in Florida and Jones is with us and he's in the back of the Jeep with the top down and we'll drive him around. And, you know, you,
4: that's
5: have,
4: so cute.
5: You have to have fun with it.
2: You do.
5: Because
2: you have to laugh.
5: It's hard. It is hard to imagine the caregiving. And I think one thing that's helped me and us over the years is just staying in the grace that we need today.
4: The gospel.
5: Yes.
4: You always are talking about how does the gospel relate to my situation.
5: I'm not in that position yet. I'm not, you know, raising a 30-year-old at home yet. And God will give me grace for that when that comes. And I think if there's anything this journey has taught me is that I don't know what tomorrow looks like. I do not know what tomorrow will hold, but today's worries have enough for today. And so all I can lean on today is for the grace that I need to get through this challenge that's in front of me now. Mm. And so, yeah, be realistic. Think about the future. Imagine that. Laugh together. Cry together. Figure out what are we going to need to be prepared for that to happen. There's a lot of practical things we've had to do, but ultimately I try not to live in that worry.
4: That's
5: because
4: good.
5: I'm not there yet.
2: Well, and on a related note, I think that is such good advice. And I think too, recognizing that we are not to grieve the things we haven't been asked to grieve yet. Mm-hmm. And so often when we get that diagnosis or any bad news, right, our minds go straight to the worst case scenario. And I remember when my daughter really received worst case scenario diagnosis. I mean, that was what I was told from the best geneticist, you know, that hospital had to offer. And right away, I'm like, oh my gosh, we're going to have to like remodel our entire house. And we're going to have to, you know, figure out an in-home care. And I'm never going to be alone ever again. And, you know, all these things. And we just like spiral out of control. It's really easy to do that. And I had to back up and say, okay, just like what Emma's saying, that's not my reality yet. And so live in the present moment and trust that there's enough grace for today. There's grace awaiting you tomorrow. And I think that it helped sometimes because I would look at a friend who was suffering something different, but just as hard. A friend who was going through a really horrific death in their family, or maybe they lost a child or they had a stillbirth, something that I personally have never experienced. And you know how you look at a friend and you're like, how are you doing this? You know, you just can't, you say, I can't even imagine. And that's actually because you're not supposed to be able to imagine. Mm. Because you haven't gotten the grace that friend have. It is a special grace designed just for them. And God has that same thing for you as a parent to a child with disabilities. And that helped me so much. Just what Emily's talking about of knowing that, man, I look ahead to the future and it can get bleak kind of fast, or I can feel jealous of my peers and feel like, you know, that stinks. Why don't I get that? But then I remember that my life is pretty full now. My life is really beautiful now. My life has joy right now. And so I can trust that God's going to have that stuff waiting for me someday.
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4: I talk often with parents who have kids with special needs or some sort of disability, and the other siblings are kind of remarkable as a result.
2: Oh, you can spot them, can't you?
4: Yes, exactly.
2: Yeah.
4: What does that look like for your families? Is that true?
2: Absolutely. I mean, I think that it has really shaped our family culture. And, you know, I don't want to toot my own horn, and we are not at the end yet. So I don't have proof in the pudding. So I need all that to be out there. But I do consistently feel like I see in my children a compassionate heart being developed, one of a fairly endless patience of understanding. And I see this in Emily's children as well, and even some other cousins that we have in our family that are close with us, just a heart for those that are overlooked. And, you know, I have seen my kids just go up to a young girl in a wheelchair who is nonverbal and is at our school and just lay their hand on her shoulder.
4: Sweet. It makes me cry.
2: I know. Yeah, me too. I'm tender with it too. And just because they understand in a very unique way that other person is the Imago Dei, and they deserve what we say in our home is they deserve dignity paired with compassion. And so oftentimes I think when it comes to seeing others with disabilities, we can often say we have pity, right? When my daughter was diagnosed, I felt pity for her. I felt like, oh, that stinks. I felt self-pity for me. You know, I have felt pity for Emily. I will confess that I have felt those things. And I think that's a very natural first response. But then I think when we back up, when we think about it biblically and apply the gospel, we can remember that no, every person on the planet is made in the image of God. And therefore they have inherent worth, value, and dignity. So for my kids to go up and spend time with another kid isn't based on whether they'll be more popular. It's not based on whether they're going to, you know, have more friendships or more success or be better at sports or whatever it is. Instead, they know, or I'm hoping that they continue to learn to know that that person deserves their presence simply because they're made in the image of God. Mm-hmm. And that we can feel for someone, that we can say, I'm sorry this happened. We can still recognize the effects of the fall. We don't ignore those, but we can still give them that worth and value through spending time with them, through speaking to them, through smiling, even when maybe we don't get a response back that we feel like is appropriate socially, or even if we feel uncomfortable or awkward. That's something I talk to my kids all the time. This life isn't about you. Mm-hmm. You know, we say in our home, my life for yours. And what that means is that Christ gave his life for us. And therefore now we can give our life to others. And that's not in some self-sacrificial, you know, martyr way, but in a way that says this life isn't about me feeling comfortable. And I think when we get around people with disabilities, you learn real quick that, you know, I'm going to feel uncomfortable and awkward. They probably feel fine, you know? So anyway, Emily, what would you add? Anything?
5: Yeah. It's interesting watching it through a child's eyes because they can hold sorrow and joy together, I think, a lot better than an adult can sometimes. And so it's even been interesting watching our kids, you know, see our son have a seizure and they have that fear and, you know, processing through all of that. And 10 minutes later, they're in the backyard playing football and they're laughing again. And they can kind of transition in and out of that, you know, and they feel the weight of it, but they don't carry it in the same way that we do as an adult. And so sometimes I think about childlike faith and what it looks like to accept what God has given and have sorrow for the sad things and have joy in the good things and be able to have both, you know, and like to still laugh. So I learned that from my kids a lot. And I'm actually a sibling of someone with a disability, and that's my youngest brother, my only sibling. And so it's deeply affected my life. It's deeply shaped me. And it's hard for me to translate that to my own kids sometimes to know like that's happening in their life too. But we've seen a lot of things like what Laura said. There's a kiddo in my twins' grade that, you know, their teacher was asking what in the world they were playing with a kiddo who doesn't talk the same way and is on the spectrum, some different things. And they just went right over and play, and they were taking turns every other day playing with him at recess. And, you know, they had a teacher pull him aside, and it wasn't until the teacher kind of pointed out, that's really great that you're doing that they even really noticed. And it was just like an instinctive for them to go to the kiddo who was different because they're comfortable with that, right? That's like their brother. And I just appreciate the comfort that there is with someone who looks different, sounds different. There's just not a big barrier in approaching them and talking with them. And it's a gift. I don't think they have any idea. But
2: so much of that is, and not to toot our own horn, but is top down. It's talked.
5: Yeah.
2: And that, I think, is what's exciting for families who maybe don't have closeness with a child with disabilities. You know, so many families here, I know a lot of my friends will say, well, your daughter's like the only one I know, or the Eden and Jones, our kids. And, but then once their children go to school, there's actually quite a few kids typically in a public school these days that will have disabilities because of integration that happened 20 some years ago. And so now children are being exposed a lot younger to other kids with disabilities. And so it's so important that we do have a lot of conversations around this topic, and that parents are teaching that Imago Dei and where children find their identity and worth and how they can value other people, and teaching them too to have comfort and familiarity with disabilities and adaptive equipment, and saying, knowing what to say when they see something that maybe feels foreign to them or different, and knowing what to say when a child maybe acts out in anger in a way that they don't understand. Those conversations are really important for families to start having at a pretty young age, to start, just building some of those little blocks. It doesn't have to be this big, like, let's sit down, but over
4: somebody,
2: time.
4: You know, somebody should write a children's book.
2: They seriously should.
3: I was going to say, Laura, I actually read it.
2: Did you?
3: You know,
4: part of
3: me was just going to skim it, because I'm like, hey, we're interviewing, and we read everything. I read the whole thing.
2: Cool.
4: It's really good.
3: And it's really so helpful. I was thinking, kids, nobody's telling them what you're telling them. And I'm even watching, looking at the pictures, thinking those are your siblings, right? And some of that, you know, taking care of.
2: Yeah.
4: It's really sweet.
2: Yeah, actually, it's very much written as an autobiography of our own life.
3: That's what I figured.
2: For sure.
3: Yeah.
4: And it's beautiful. I feel like every home should have that. Mm-hmm. And honestly, Emily, this devotion, I mean, I could go through and read that. And it's not just about having a child with a disability.
5: No, it's not.
2: That was
5: more just the inspiration behind it. Yeah. I thought to myself, what would someone who's feeling weak need, which is really what I need? And it's just, you know, a truth from scripture, relatable, easy to understand, applicable, and then questions that are ultimately turning you back to God.
4: Yeah.
5: Because that's what the title is all about.
4: They don't turn you inward.
5: No, it's about God.
4: Yeah.
3: He is strong. Not even we are strong. He is strong.
4: It's really good.
3: Another great day with Emily Jensen and Laura Wiffler. And, again, their book is called Risen Motherhood, Gospel Hope for Everyday Moments.
4: And you can get your copy by clicking the link in the show notes at familylifetoday.com.
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6: This is Max McLean. If like a contagious cancer, sin entered us through Adam to bring about our death, then how does God's healing gift through Jesus Christ restore us back to life? Listen to the Bible from Romans 5. Sin entered the world through one man, and death through sin. And in this way, death came to all men, because all sinned. But the gift is not like the trespass. For if the many died by the trespass of the one man, how much more did God's grace and the gift that came by the grace of the one man, Jesus Christ, overflow to the many? Again, the gift of God is not like the result of one man's sin. The judgment followed one sin and brought condemnation, but the gift followed many trespasses and brought justification. For if by the trespass of the one man death reigned through that one man, how much more will those who receive God's abundant provision of grace and of the gift of righteousness reign in life through the one man, Jesus Christ? Consequently, just as the result of one trespass was condemnation for all men, so also the result of one act of righteousness was justification that brings life for all men. For just as through the disobedience of the one man, the many were made sinners, so also, through the obedience of the one man, the many will be made righteous. The law was added so that the trespass might increase, but where sin increased, grace increased all the more, so that just as sin reigned in death, so also grace might reign through righteousness to bring eternal life through Jesus Christ, our Lord. From Romans 5, listen to the Bible. It's great for the soul.
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9: You know what a prodigal is? It's someone that knows what's right. Someone that's believed in Jesus, but they've wandered off. Jesus told a story of a father who had two sons. One of his sons said, loose paraphrase, "Dad, I'm sick of your rules and regulations. I don't want to live here at home anymore. And by the way, I'm tired of waiting for you to die. You're just living too long. So can I have my portion of my inheritance so I can leave now?" And the father amazingly gave him his inheritance up front like that. And that kid left town and he blew his life. He blew everything up and he was out of money and then he was out of friends. And one day he came to his senses and thought, you know what, this is crazy. I need to go back to my father and say, "Father, I'm no longer worthy to be called your son. Just let me work here on the ranch. I'll just be a hired hand, whatever you need." And the Bible says, and by the way, Jesus told this story to show us what God is like. Jesus said, when that boy was still a long ways off, the father saw him and got up and ran to his son and threw his arms around him and kissed him over and over again and said, "This my son who was dead is alive again, and he who was lost is found." God welcomed back this prodigal son, and he'll welcome you back. Prodigal sons, prodigal daughters, come back to Jesus.
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10: KTGW. I'm Ruth Kramer with Mission Network News. Coming up, a new day is dawning in India. Stick around to learn what election results mean for Christians. Then later, a new training method aims to expedite sign language Bible translation. We'll unpack this story for you in just a few moments. In our first story, just like that, India's political landscape has shifted. Elections this week in four states and one territory return the Hindu nationalist coalition, led by Prime Minister Narendra Modi, to dominance. With a key win in West Bengal, the coalition now governs 21 of India's 28 states. That represents more than 70% of India's population. A man we'll call Paul serves as a pastoral coach in support of work in India. He says Hindu nationalists played dirty during the West Bengal campaign.
11: And they won. They won by a massive victory, 200 plus seats.
10: Irregularities included a voter list overhaul that removed some 2.7 million voters. Paul says an anti-conversion law in West Bengal will come next. Nationwide, he believes Modi's party will push to change India from a secular republic to a Hindu republic.
11: And they were short of one state, and now they won this West Bengal. So we can soon expect that constitutional amendment happening very soon.
10: Paul says Christians and Muslims in India have testing times ahead.
11: Especially if the incomes of missions. We'll have to be re-look at missions, how we do missions, probably have to go underground.
10: So pray for India.
11: Pray for us as a church. Leadership will come together and come up with some more concrete plans and strategies to live out our faith in this midst of this context.
10: Next, 92% of the Turkish public believes youth crime and violence are increasing. A recent school shooting in Kahraman Mirage that killed 8 students and a teacher has intensified these fears. Patrick Anthony from FMI says teenagers often fall through the cracks of society.
12: They're oftentimes caught in between childhood and adulthood, and oftentimes they're kind of unseen or invisible to the rest of the population.
10: Yet God places special value on young people. One FMI partner in Turkey who works with youth shared, as quoted by Anthony,
12: he likes to think of children in this teenage group as diamonds waiting to be polished.
10: Many teenagers are struggling with anxiety and depression, with some turning to smoking or alcohol at an early age to cope. Hopelessness is especially prevalent in economically strained areas.
12: The invisibility and the oftentimes lack of attention and care can really exacerbate these kinds of problems.
10: One solution, Anthony says, is to reconsider how the church views its youth, but also fostering healthy relationships between mature believers and teens.
12: That can really help a teen find a place and find like that they do belong here.
10: Pray that Turkish churches respond to the hopelessness of local youth with practical gospel hope. And a new program is helping deaf Bible translation consultants get the training they need more quickly. Sign language scripture is severely lacking worldwide. Door International's Rob Myers tells us,
13: out of over 300 sign languages, a vast number of them don't even have a Bible translation started.
10: Groups like Door recruit and train deaf Christians to translate God's word. But the lack of scripture creates a conundrum.
13: In most deaf communities, deaf leaders lack background in the Bible because they haven't been able to access it.
10: 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They help Bible translators understand the original meaning and context of scripture.
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13: The very first step is to pray. 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
10: 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I'm Ruth Kramer.
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15: 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Or are you depending on God's unlimited resources? 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God sent the Holy Spirit to live within every believer, enabling our lives to mirror the life of Christ. 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
14: One of the gifts of God to every single one of His children is the person of the Holy Spirit. He's the one who convicted you of your sin to begin with. He's the one who gives you the faith to believe. He's the one who makes you aware of the reality of who Jesus Christ is. So think about this. You and I have within us a helper who is omniscient, knows all things, omnipotent, has all power, omnipresent, that is, all things are in His presence, but primarily He lives on the inside of us so that you can never be without Him. You say, well, wait a minute, I could be without Him. Listen to what Jesus says. He says He'll be with you forever. And I think about how many people sit in pews week after week after week and they don't even have any idea who He is. They're saved, but they don't know anything about Him. Or they've just sort of heard about Him. And they've heard about those people who believe in the Holy Spirit, and they put some kind of a category on all of that, and they say, stay away from that. Well, you can't stay away from God. And so whatever else you may fear, remember this. The Holy Spirit is a person of the Trinity sent by God the Father and the Lord Jesus Christ to live on the inside of you to help you. He's there as your helper. No matter what you face, he's adequate, ready, dependable, and he's also very wise. Now, what do you mean by being wise? Well, of course, he knows what to do, when to do it, and how to do it, but he also knows something else. He's also wise enough not to do for you and me what God's made us to do for ourselves. So we can't afford to be lazy and say, well, the Spirit of God's going to help me. No, he's not. You can't be slothful, can't be lazy, careless, indifferent, and wasteful, and expect the Holy Spirit to bail you out of all of that. He's not going to do it. He'll convict you of it, but he's not going to bail you out of it. We're to live righteous lives, godly life. And you see, the truth is, we don't have any excuse for not living a godly life. The person who is God in the Spirit is living on the inside of us, and one of his responsibilities, primary responsibilities, is to do what? Watch this. To live out through our speech, through our body, through our ears and our eyes and our hands and our feet, the life of Christ. He says, we are the body of Christ. Where is he? Seated at the Father's right hand. Well, where is the body? He's living in you. It's your body, my body, all the bodies of believers all over the world. We make up the body of Christ on earth. And listen, he has a plan for every single one of us, ready and willing to work out that plan every day. Well, think about some ways, for example, or some areas of our life in which he helps us. And one of the first ones is in our prayer life. Look, if you will, in the 8th chapter of Romans, and notice what Paul says and the parts of speech he uses. Listen, he says in verse 26, in the same way, the Spirit also helps our weakness, Paul including himself. For we do not know how to pray as we should, but the Spirit himself intercedes for us with groanings too deep for words. What in the world does that mean? Well, it simply means this, that sometimes you and I don't know how to pray like we ought to pray. We don't know how. Sometimes we don't know what to ask for. Sometimes we don't know what his will is. Sometimes we're not sure how we should pray for another person. He says the Spirit of God who lives within us will do what? Intercede with us and through us with groanings. That is, sometimes don't you find yourself just crying out to God or praying to him, and Lord, I don't know how to ask about this. I don't know what's going on in this person's life. I just feel burdened to pray for them. Or maybe you're trying to find the Lord's will in your life, and Lord, I don't know what your will is, but I need you to show me. He's there to help us in our prayer. Well, let me ask you a question now. Suppose I ask you this. When you pray most of the time, do you pray standing up, lying down, or kneeling? When is the last time you knelt on your knees before Almighty God and prayed? You've said, well, I can pray standing up, I understand that. I can pray lying down, I understand that. I can pray seated, standing, riding. When is the last time you got on your knees? You say, I don't have to get on my knees to pray. Is it that you don't have to, or you're too proud to? Ask yourself the question, when is the last time you got on your knees in acknowledgement of the supreme superiority, holiness, righteousness, the glory of Almighty God, because there's not a single one of us who's worthy to come to him. And I'm asking you, when is the last time you humbled yourself before him, got on your knees to talk to your heavenly Father? You say, well, why do you have to get on your knees? You don't have to. You don't have to. But when I think about who this is that I'm worshiping and serving, listen, he's not a bellhop. He doesn't just come running to me when I have something for somebody else to do. He is God, this righteous, holy God living on the inside of us, willing to help us. And we come to him in prayer. And I made it a habit a long time ago, since I can remember, that before any day of my life is over, if I'm able to walk or get out of the bed or whatever, I'm going to get on my knees and talk to God. Does that make me holy? No. But here's what it does do. It keeps me very aware of my unworthiness and his awesome glory and power and majesty as God. And when you and I, when a person cannot kneel to talk to the Father, it's because of pure pride. I don't have to do it. He is this holy God before whom every single one of us will one day, what? Bow and acknowledge that he is the Lord Jesus Christ. Don't you think we ought to get in the habit? Think we ought to sort of do a little practicing? That one of these days we're going to kneel before him. A second awesome thing the Holy Spirit does to help us is to help us with the Word of God. That is, he helps us interpret the Word of God. If you turn to 1 Corinthians, for example, in the second chapter, listen to what he says. If people tell you, well, I've read the Bible and this, that, and the other. Let me just say this to you. If a person's not a believer, they cannot understand the Word of God. He says, well, how do you know that? Because Paul states it clearly in 1 Corinthians chapter 2. Listen to what he says. The natural man, that is a lost person, does not accept the things of the Spirit of God for their foolishness to him, and he cannot understand them because they're spiritually appraised or discerned. Lost person can't. So when you argue with somebody and they say, well, you know, I've read the Bible, but I don't understand that. Well, that's what God said. You wouldn't. Don't push that in their face, but you know it's true. Or they may say, well, I read the Bible, and I don't believe all that's true. Naturally, they don't, because the Bible says that it's foolish to them. But listen, you and I have the Holy Spirit to interpret the truth of God's Word. So watch this. The truth is, I may happen to be a vessel, but I'm not the teacher. The Spirit of God is the one who's the teacher. He's the only one who can discern. He's the only one who can give you understanding and enlighten your mind and mine about what the truth is about the Spirit of God and about the things of God, about the will and purpose and plan of God. He's the one who does that. He's the discerner, because he says, for to us God has revealed these things through the Spirit, for the Spirit searches all things, even the depths of God. You want to understand the Word of God? Then when you read it, ask the Holy Spirit to give you understanding and show you how to apply it to your heart. You think, for example, what about some of those verses that you memorize and you go back to once in a while, and all of a sudden you read the same verse and you think, my, I never saw that before. Why? Now watch this carefully. Why? Because the Spirit of God gave you deeper understanding. Now watch this carefully. The Spirit of God, here's how he helps us. He helps us by giving us understanding and insight into the Word of God according to where we are at that point in our life, what we're thinking, what we're going through, how we're feeling, what we're challenged with. So what happens? He gives us new insights. You can read the same verse over and over and over again, and then here you are at this point in your life, and you go back and you read that same verse, and God just has a message that goes straight to your heart. Had you read it before? Yes. Did you see that before? No. Why? That's not where you were before. The Spirit of God is the discerner. He's the one who's the teacher. He's the one who brings to light the truth of God's Word.

0: in full, because he was the only one who was righteous enough to do it. And he says, convict the world of sin, righteousness, and judgment, the judgment that is to come. The Spirit of God will remind us that we're going to give an account to God one of these days. He reminds us and shows us what in our life is not right. For example, you move along the Christian life and maybe you're heading in the wrong direction and you get what I call static in your heart. And that's the Holy Spirit doing what? Warning you, watch it. Heading in the wrong direction. That's not of me. That's not righteous. That's not godly. That doesn't fit who you are. That doesn't belong in your life. That's the work of the Spirit of God. If we didn't have the Holy Spirit of God in our life, we'd probably put up with some things that God does not want us putting up with, and maybe not even be aware of it. It's the Spirit of God who makes us aware of these things. Then I think also that one of His works in our life is the fact of those moments of weakness and frailty we have in our life. There are times, for example, when there's a sense of weakness and you don't feel adequate and you just can't quite, you think, I don't know what's going on. Did you realize that the Holy Spirit can energize your physical body? He can give you strength and energy to do what you normally would not be able to do. And I can think of many times in my life when I thought, God, I don't know how I'm going to be able to handle this or do this or say that or whatever. And here's what I learned a long time ago. Thank God. No matter how tired I was, if I'd get on my knees or on my face before God and start talking to Him and just tell Him what I needed and that I needed a fresh new anointing or energizing of the Spirit of God in my life, about 15 or 20 minutes of that, you can get up, and I'm here to tell you, there's nothing that can stop you. God knows how to deal with your human body. He knows when you need strength. He knows when you need encouragement. He knows when your spirit needs to be charged up. There's not a single facet of our life that He's not there willing to help us. In every aspect of our life, in those moments of weakness, He's there. For example, when we are tempted to doubt His truth and to doubt His promises, what does the Spirit do? The Spirit is there to help us. And here's what the Spirit's going to ask you. Would the Father lie to you? No. Does He keep His promises? Yes. And you see, here's what happens, and this tickles me sometimes when I think about it. People said, well, that's what I'm thinking. Let me tell you something. The Spirit of God is the one who can place thoughts in your mind to think His thoughts. You thought they were your thoughts. They're His thoughts. He's the one to remind you that God keeps His promises. He's the one to remind you and me that God doesn't fail to keep those promises, that what He promises He will provide, because all of heaven's power is behind Him. Then, for example, there are those times when you and I go through difficult times of sorrow and heartache because of loss of some loved one or whatever it might be. Friend, only God can help in those times. That's the work of the Holy Spirit. And how many times have I seen it? Only the Holy Spirit can take a broken heart and do what? And mend it and mold it and encourage it and cover it and assure it, right, listen, in the presence of the body of someone whom they love dearly. When it comes, for example, to what He wants you to do, think about this. God, watch this. First of all, it's the Holy Spirit who gives us spiritual gifts. He's the one who equips us to do the work that God has called us to do. Every single person is equipped to serve the Lord in some way. You say, I don't know what mine is. Have you asked Him? Oh, well, no, I really haven't asked Him. Well, listen to this. Talents and skills and natural abilities, I'm not talking about that. I'm talking about those spiritual gifts, that discernment, that power, that potential to make an impact. The Spirit of God is what? Is there to help you and me to make an impact in the lives of other people, whoever it may be. The Spirit of God is there to equip us to do whatever God has called us to do. Here's the issue. You say, well, why doesn't that work in my life? And there's one primary reason. The Spirit of God is not going to fight you. He's on the inside to equip you to live the Christian life. You cannot live the Christian life apart from the Holy Spirit. You cannot. Well, let me ask you this question. If I name something that you want in your life, would you say amen? Is that fair enough? Out loud. So we let everybody know that's what you want. Number one, do you want this in your life? Love.
1: Amen.
0: What about joy?
1: Amen.

0: peace,
1: amen.
0: Patience,
1: amen.
0: Kindness,
1: amen.
0: Goodness,
1: amen.
0: Faithfulness,
1: amen.
0: Gentleness,
1: amen.
0: Self-control.
1: Amen.
0: Well, well, well, well. Then you know what? You've got it. Because that is the fruit of the Holy Spirit. That's what he promises. You say, okay, now, wait a minute now. I want all of that in my life, but I don't have it. Why do I not have it? You ready for this answer? One word. And then you're going to let me know how much you want those in your life. One word. Surrender. Watch this. To the degree to which I surrender myself to the Holy Spirit, to that degree will there be love, joy, peace, goodness, kindness, self-control, all the rest. You say, you mean to tell me that if I surrender my life fully to the Holy Spirit, that I can experience all that? Yes. Watch this. You say, but I don't think I have the ability. Right. I'm not sure I can do that correct again. You know why he sent a helper? Because we can't do it. Listen, one of the most significant moments in my life was when I realized out in the backyard in my study alone on the floor talking to God, and God helped me to understand for the first time in my life, although I've been to seminary and already been pastoring two churches before that, that it was not my responsibility to live the Christian life. Whew. What an awesome sense of relief. It's his responsibility to live through me. And here's the way I learned it. I was preaching through the book of Galatians, and I was coming to chapter 5, and I was getting worried. Literally worried. I thought, God, I'd already got into the first part of it. I thought, the Sunday's coming when I got to come to that 26th verse and the fruit of the Spirit, and Lord, that's not true in my life. Oh, on Sunday it is, but what about all those other days? Love, joy, peace, goodness, self-control, gentleness, kindness. I was sweating it because I was not going to tell somebody something that I did not know for certain. And I had already come to this conclusion. God, you have got to teach me something I don't know. I cannot stand up here and tell these people something that's not true. Well, God wasn't late, but he's getting close. Because this is about 3 weeks before. I realized for the first time in my life, he says, these characteristics are the fruit of the Holy Spirit, not of Charles Stanley. Not your responsibility. You've already got this many years to prove to being a failure and all that. This is the way it works. You surrender your life totally to me and watch me work this in your life. And I can tell you, that was a defining moment in my life. It was a shocker. Because I'd prayed and fasted and begged and pleaded and worked hard and struggled and strived and you name it. Was I happy? No. Was I being obedient to God? As best I knew how. But you know what? I had missed the point that it isn't what we do. It's what he, our helper, does in us and through us if we are willing to surrender everything to him.
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2: 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The Bible says God is willing to meet our every need. How does that apply to those who don't follow Jesus? Here's a moment with Charles Stanley.
0: You say, you mean to tell me that I can't call on God and have Him help me? Listen very carefully. The only thing that God will do to help you as an unbeliever is this. He will help you in those circumstances when He, listen, has the motivation in mind to bring you to repentance. That's what Paul says. He said, don't you know that the goodness of God to lost people? Don't you know the goodness of God is for the purpose of leading you to repentance? Would I say that God would never help you? I would never say that. But you can't call Him Heavenly Father if you rejected His Son. Watch this. You say, well, I can call Him Heavenly Father if I reject His Son. No, you can't. Here's the reason. The Scripture says, I and the Father are one, Jesus said. And if Jesus and the Father are one, you can't have one without the other. I want to challenge you to ask the Lord Jesus to forgive you of your sins. Surrender your life to Him, and life all of a sudden will take on a whole different, fantastic perspective if you're willing to let Him do it.
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7: 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And yet the Bible said your internal spiritual eyes are blind.
6: One day, as Jesus was traveling with his disciples, they encountered a man who was born blind. The disciples asked Jesus a common question for their day and culture. Whose sin caused this man's blindness? Jesus responded with culture-challenging and life-changing words. Today on Leading the Way, Dr. Youssef continues his series, Encountering Christ. You'll step into a real-life moment when the love and power of Jesus met someone in their pain and suffering. And Jesus' words, reflecting the Father's heart, may offer you relief from pain you've experienced or are suffering now. Here is Dr. Michael Youssef.
7: Not long ago, I read a story about George Shearing. Now, for those of you who do not know the name, George Shearing was a very prominent British-American jazz pianist. He was born blind. And often, whenever he crosses a busy intersection in New York City with big dark glasses and white cane, he could always count on somebody who come along and take him by the hand and help him cross the road. But one time, while he was waiting to cross a very busy intersection at the rush hour in New York City, somebody tapped him on the shoulder. He said, "Excuse me, sir, I'm blind. Can you help me across the street?" And George reached out and felt for his arm and grabbed him by the arm. He said, "Absolutely, yes." And he kind of perked his ear and tried to decipher when the traffic had subsided. And then he said, "Okay, let's go." And they both crossed that busy intersection. Now, George, of course, can hear horn honking and yelling and screaming. But he didn't know it was for him or not. He kept crossing anyway. Once they crossed on the other side, the man thanked him for his help, did not know who he was, did not know that he was blind, and went on his way. A few days later, George Shearing was sharing this with his close friends on the band, and he told them what happened, and they were flabbergasted. They said, "George, why did you do such a dangerous thing? Why did you do that? You endangered both of your lives." George said, "You know, I just could not resist the irony of it all." You know, that blind leading the blind thing? I just couldn't resist it. And then he continued, he said, "You know, that was the biggest thrill of my life." It might have been the biggest thrill for Joe Shearing, but it sure endangered their lives. But sadly today, in every aspect of life, we're seeing this happening over and over again. So many blind are leading the blind in every aspect of life. And yet the Word of God tells us very clearly, without equivocation, that every human being that is born, every one of us, were born spiritually blind. Every one of us. You know, when a baby is born, parents always, you know, count the toes and the fingers and make sure the baby is okay. But the one thing they can be sure about is that baby is born with an internal set of eyes, as C.S. Lewis calls them, the spiritual eyes. You know, there's an axiom that is often used, sometimes glibly, sometimes accurately, and it goes like this. Seeing is believing, right? And yet Jesus disproves this axiom. He turns this axiom on its head, and he is saying, believing is seeing. When you come and you put your faith in Jesus Christ as your only Savior and Lord, He opened those internal set of eyes. He opened those blind spiritual eyes, and so you're able to see things with clarity. In opening the eye of the man was born blind in the Gospel of John chapter 9, Jesus was trying to answer one of the oldest and the most pressing question that has ever been asked by all of humanity. All of us at some point or another in our lives have asked that question. What is that question? The question is simply this: why would a all-loving and all-powerful God allow people to suffer? It is a question that is used by the enemy of your soul in order to keep you away from coming to the God who loves you so dearly. And the reason I'm telling you this is because I know I fell for that question. I believed Satan's question to me, and I spent the worst 18 months of my life away and running away from God because I believed that question. How can a loving God allow this? There's no easy answer to this question. But while there's no easy answers, yet, if Jesus is saying anything to us about this incredible act of opening the eyes of the man who was born blind, he is saying to us the following. Listen carefully. He is saying that God has an eternal purpose even in your unexplainable suffering. That God has a longer view of life even in the painful events of your life. That God has a wide angle lens when it comes to the difficult circumstances in your life. That God has a higher aim, especially in those inexplicable situations. And that is why when the disciples asked Jesus, when they saw this man blind, and they said, who sinned? Did this man sin, or did his parents sin, as a result of which he now is born blind? Now, Jesus did not avoid the question. There's one thing about the Lord. He never skirted the tough questions. You see, in the Jewish culture of that day, they believed that all of suffering, is a result of personal sin. Watch carefully what Jesus did not say. You say, how can he listen to something he did not say? I'm going to tell you what he did not say. Watch what he did not say. Jesus did not say, boys, you are wrong about this. Oh, boys, you are all wet on this one. No, but rather, he answered the specific question for that specific situation, and he says, in this particular case, neither he nor his parents have sinned, so that he was born blind. What is Jesus saying? Listen carefully. Jesus is saying that there is not always a connection between sin and suffering. It is not that simple. Why? Because as a result of Adam's sin in the garden, we now inherited that sin, and therefore we live in a fallen world. We live in an imperfect world. We live in a fragmented world. And many times, sin and sinners appear to be going unpunished, while some others who suffer unjustly. And you want to talk about suffering unjustly. Right at this very moment, as we sit in this beautiful sanctuary, there are 100 million Christian believers around the world who are being persecuted for their faith in Jesus Christ in the 21st century. See, today the world is shaking on its axis. The world, which was created flawlessly, justly, perfectly, is now dysfunctional. This planet is filled with misery and natural disasters and diseases and sin and death. But God did not create it that way. Sin corrupted it. Sin deformed it. Sin sullied it. And the Bible makes it very clear that all of humanity has been affected by that sin. Every one of us have been born with that sin. Someone said, when you look at the most beautiful person and the strongest athlete of all, you are looking at the ruins of Adam. The finest in physical and mental and emotional specimen in the whole world is second best to humanity as God created it. Our bodies were designed to function perfectly. They don't. Our emotions were created to give us joy Now they become source of pain. But Jesus makes it very clear. Verse 3 of chapter 9, the Gospel of John, 9:3. He's saying suffering is not always directly traceable to a personal sin. But Jesus uses the opportunity of opening the eyes of this man born blind to teach us the most important lesson of life. What is it? Here it is. We are all born with spiritual blindness. And you may be the most beautiful woman in the world. You may be the strongest athlete in the world. You may be the most intellectual genius in the whole world. And yet the Bible said your internal spiritual eyes are blind. We're born with those blindness. You're spiritually blind until Jesus comes in and opens those spiritual eyes. And you begin to see everything and see reality. This is the very reason why Jesus left heaven and came to earth, died on a cross, and rose again, so that he may open the spiritual eyes of everyone who would come to him and ask him, will you come to him today? Will you come to him today? Will you come to him and be assured of eternity? He promised that when you do come to him, he'll never reject you. He'll never reject you. Blindness is not always a physical blindness. In fact, real blindness is the spiritual blindness, not the physical one. Fanny Crosby was blind from her babyhood as a result of an accident, and yet she wrote tens and tens of tens of wonderful hymns of the faith, which we sing in this very place. Just think about this. Blessed assurance, Jesus is mine. Oh, what a foretaste of glory divine. Isn't that incredible? When she was 8 years old, she wrote a rhyme that went something like this. Let me read it so I don't mess it up. Oh, what a happy child I am. Although I cannot see, I am resolved that in this world, contented I will be. How many blessings I enjoy that other people don't. To weep and sigh because I'm blind, I cannot and I won't. I could have 20/20 vision and live 100 years and I couldn't write that stuff. You see, Fanny Crosby lived to be 94 and she lived the most joyful life. And she blessed millions of people with her songs despite of her difficulties. She impacted millions of people. Why? Because her spiritual eyes were open. And that's really what mattered. And here today we see this man who was born blind, whose eyes were opened by Jesus in order to teach every one of us a greater spiritual lesson. A lesson is of vital importance in life. What is that lesson? That Jesus alone can open the spiritual eyes. He and he alone can deliver you from spiritual blindness. That Jesus alone can open your internal set of eyes. Jesus alone can reveal to you the danger of remaining in your deadly condition. And when your spiritual eyes are open and you turn to him for forgiveness and for healing, you will never, ever look back for all the money in the world. Only then will you discover that you have received the greatest miracle of all. Only then will you discover that you have received the living water that truly satisfies your inner being, that you have become born again of the Spirit of God and fulfilled in him alone, that your spiritual eyes have become wide open and see what you could not see before. That you know God not only as your Savior, as your Lord, but as your friend and your companion, not only in this life, but for all of eternity. And when you know God, even the human limitations, even the sufferings, even the difficult situations, even the painful things that you can't even explain, even your inexplicable circumstances can be used of God for your good and for his glory. Amen. In opening the eyes of the blind, the man born blind, Jesus was giving us a practical parable. Now, he told a lot of parables, lots of stories, but this is a practical one. This is one you can see with your eyes, not just hear with your ears, in order to show us a deeper meaning than just the physical seeing. Let me explain what I mean. What symbol did the Lord use to open the eyes of this man? Mud, clay. You see, in the book of Genesis, when God created the first man, he created him from the clay of the earth. And when he recreates us, spiritually speaking, he used mud. In fact, clay is the symbol that is used in the scripture over and over and over again. Jeremiah tells us that God is the potter and we are the clay. He indeed is molding us and he's shaping us in what he wants us to be. The Apostle Paul speaks of the believer's body as a pot of clay. You see, a pot of clay is weak. A pot of clay is fragile. But he said inside of the believer, there is a priceless treasure. There's something that you cannot put a price on. That's the Holy Spirit of God who comes and dwells in us. And when Jesus smeared the eyes of this man born blind, he was saying to every one of us, something has blinded this man. Something has blinded you. Something has blinded me at birth. Something that closed our eyes. What is that something? The Bible calls that something with which we are born, sin. Because by nature, all of humanity born blind. We are spiritually blind in this fallen nature. But listen, this man faced opposition. The religious people opposed him. The clergy of the church wanted to throw him out. His family were embarrassed by the whole thing, didn't know what to say. The neighbors did not know what to believe. When the Pharisees kept on interrogating him, first he said, this man muddled my eyes and I washed and I can see. I don't know much about him. But then they kept on haranguing him. They kept on pressing him. And so the second time they come in and he said, well, he must be a prophet. Because no one can just do this. And then they harangued him again the third time and said, don't confuse me with your religious mumbo jumbo. All I know is that I was blind, but now I see. And that's a rough translation, but you get the meaning. See, these Pharisees cared more about the little personal rules and rituals than a man who was born blind, now he sees. But they admitted that only God can open the blind eyes. And in fact, they should have known it from their Bible. The Bible said in the book of Isaiah, chapter 29, 18, 35, 5, and 42, 7, that when the Messiah comes, he is the one who will open the eyes of the blind. But they were too prideful to admit it. Some of you may be full of pride. You don't want to admit. You don't want to come to Jesus. He said, I can help myself. How can a man dying 2,000 years ago save me? That's the only way. In fact, this simple truth gave this humble man, this uneducated man, the upper hand over these educated clergy. It did. He said, you are admitting your ignorance of who Jesus is, and yet he did what only God could do? I hope you're seeing the irony here. This is far greater irony than Joe Shearing crossing the street with a blind man. First, he knew that this man opened his eyes, called Jesus. Secondly, he grew in faith and he called him a prophet. Then he grew in faith a little bit more and then he called me, he must be from God. And then finally, when he really knew who Jesus was, he bowed down and worshiped him. And he said, Lord, Lord. The question is, wherever you are on this scale, wherever you are on that spectrum, whether you are just know Jesus as Jesus, you may be admiring him, you say, I want to emulate him, or you may know him as a prophet, you may know him even as Son of God, or you may know of him as God in human flesh even. But if you really want to know him as the Savior of your soul, the Lord of your life, the Messiah, the Redeemer, the Deliverer, Jesus here said, I am the light of the world. And beloved, any person that you know who's a Christian was spiritually blind at some point. And all of us who know Jesus came from darkness to him, the light of the world. And whether we came to him out of the darkness of addiction and pain and wanted to be delivered, whether we came to him from the darkness of difficulty and hardship of life and confessing that we cannot face life alone, whether, as some of us who have come to him through the darkness of longing for contentment and real peace in life that only Jesus could give us, some of us have come to him from the darkness of a total failure of not being able to help ourselves. Each of us came to him from a certain darkness to the light of the world, Jesus. And today, whatever darkness you're in, the light of the world wants you to come. Some of you are dragging your feet. Some of you are fighting. Some of you are resisting. And yet Jesus is ready to break through the darkness in your life. Break through all the questioning and all the barriers that you're placing on yourself, and to answer you. Will you come to him? Lord Jesus, I confess that I'm a sinner and I desperately need your grace and mercy and forgiveness. You died on the cross to pay for the wages of my sins. I come to you. Open my spiritual eyes and help me to see that I might know you in the fullness of your power. In Jesus' name, amen.
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9: I'm Ruth Kramer with Mission Network News. Coming up, a new day is dawning in India. Stick around to learn what election results mean for Christians. Then later, a new training method aims to expedite sign language Bible translation. We'll unpack this story for you in just a few moments. In our first story, just like that, India's political landscape has shifted. Elections this week in four states and one territory returned the Hindu Nationalist Coalition, led by Prime Minister Narendra Modi, to dominance. With a key win in West Bengal, the coalition now governs 21 of India's 28 states. That represents more than 70% of India's population. A man we'll call Paul serves as a pastoral coach in support of work in India. He says Hindu nationalists played dirty during the West Bengal campaign.
10: And they won. They won by a massive victory, 200 plus seats.
9: Irregularities included a voter list overhaul that removed some 2.7 million voters. Paul says an anti-conversion law in West Bengal will come next. Nationwide, he believes Modi's party will push to change India from a secular republic to a Hindu republic.
10: And they were short of one state, and now they won this West Bengal. So we can soon expect that constitutional amendment happening very soon.
9: Paul says Christians and Muslims in India have testing times ahead.
10: Especially if the incomes of missions. We'll have to be re-look at missions, how we do missions, probably have to go underground.
9: So pray for India.
10: Pray for us as a church. Leadership will come together and come up with some more concrete plans and strategies to live out our faith in this midst of this context.
9: Next, 92% of the Turkish public believes youth crime and violence are increasing. A recent school shooting in Kahramanmaraş that killed 8 students and a teacher has intensified these fears. Patrick Anthony from FMI says teenagers often fall through the cracks of society.
11: They're oftentimes caught in between childhood and adulthood, and oftentimes they're kind of unseen or invisible to the rest of the population.
9: Yet God places special value on young people. One FMI partner in Turkey who works with youth shared, as quoted by Anthony.
11: He likes to think of children in this teenage group as diamonds waiting to be polished.
9: Many teenagers are struggling with anxiety and depression, with some turning to smoking or alcohol at an early age to cope. Hopelessness is especially prevalent in economically strained areas.
11: The invisibility and the oftentimes lack of attention and care can really exacerbate these kinds of problems.
9: One solution, Anthony says, is to reconsider how the church views its youth, but also fostering healthy relationships between mature believers and teens.
11: That can really help a teen find a place and find like that they do belong here.
9: Pray that Turkish churches respond to the hopelessness of local youth with practical gospel hope. And a new program is helping deaf Bible translation consultants get the training they need more quickly. Sign language scripture is severely lacking worldwide. Door International's Rob Myers tells us,
12: out of over 300 sign languages, a vast number of them don't even have a Bible translation started.
9: Groups like Door recruit and train deaf Christians to translate God's word. But the lack of scripture creates a conundrum.
12: In most deaf communities, deaf leaders lack background in the Bible because they haven't been able to access it.
9: That's where consultants come in. They help Bible translators understand the original meaning and context of scripture.
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9: 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We'll connect you at missionnews.org.
12: The very first step is to pray. Pray that God would raise up men and women to fill these roles so that more Bible translation can happen.
9: 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I'm Ruth Kramer.
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14: While you were busy doing the next thing, God was still being God, still holding things together, still making mercy new, still noticing, still working in ways you couldn't see from where you stood. 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But it is, even here, even now. A little encouragement for the middle of real life. 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
13: If you've searched for happiness and determined that it simply can't be found, maybe you've just been looking in the wrong places. 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What should you be looking for and not looking for to be happy? From God, I Need Some Answers, here's David to introduce his message, How Can I Be Happy?
15: And I thank you for joining us. That is really a question a lot of people have. They point their whole life to the answer to that question, how can I be happy? Everybody has an idea about how to do that, but the Bible has the truth, and we're going to find that truth in Psalm 1. Do you ever wish that you could submit a list of 20 questions to God, questions that would clarify just how you're supposed to live your life? Well, that's just not how God works in the life of the believer, but it does not mean that God is withholding the answers that you seek of Him. Because you see, God's Word is lacking in nothing and holds the answers that we need to face everyday living. All we need to do is actively and faithfully seek those answers in His Word. And there is no better place in all the Bible to find an eternal perspective than in the book of Psalms. That's why during these days, we're spending these broadcasts on this question, God, I need some answers, and we're studying the Psalms together. Today, we are talking about Psalm 1, and how can I be happy? We'll get to that psalm in just a moment. But first, let me remind you that Turning Point is taking its annual Alaska Cruise Conference in July. The dates are 12 through 19, and we'll be cruising the Inside Passage, Icy Strait Point, Hubbard Glacier, Juneau, Ketchikan, Victoria. These are some of the places we'll be. And along the way, we'll be blessed by the music of Michael Sanchez and Uriel Vega, along with David Michael and David Todd Jeremiah, as we study the Word of God together every day. Don and I will be there to host this event, and we hope you can come with us. There's still a few rooms left, so get in touch with us at davidjeremiah.org. Get all the information so that you can be a part of this event. Now, here we go with How Can I Be Happy? Let's find out the answer.
16: Happy is the man. And it's the same word that Jesus used in His great sermon, we know as the Sermon on the Mount. He used it over and over again. Happy are those who mourn. Happy are the poor in spirit. Everybody today wants to know how to be happy. The songwriter says, don't worry, be happy. As if we could in some cavalier way make it happen for us. It is very evident that people in our culture and in the American brand of our culture have an incredible thirst and appetite for happiness and will try almost anything and go to almost any length to try to find it and incorporate it into their life. But it should be evident to us that if lasting happiness could be found in having material things and in being able to indulge ourselves in whatever we wanted, then most of us in America should be just delirious with joy and happy beyond description. We should be producing books and poems and art that describes our unparalleled bliss. Our literature should rival that of the ancient Greeks and Romans and the Renaissance craftsmen. But have you taken note recently of what we have been producing? It's morbid, and it's sad, and it's introspective, and it's occultic, and it drives us back into our past and back into the hurt and back into the pain. And we're giving ourselves away by the plays we write and the movies we produce and the books we author. We're saying to the whole world, we've been searching for it, but we just haven't been able to find it. It has become for many a journey on a dead-end street. Did you know that a lot of folks think that happiness can be found on easy street? And I learned that there really is a street called Easy Street. It is in Honolulu, Hawaii. And when I go there, if I ever get to go there again, I'm going to go look for this street. I'll tell you exactly where it is. You take the Poly Highway northbound, travel about a third of the way to Poly Pass, turn right on Park Street, go one block, and there it is, Easy Street. The problem comes when you turn left and go one block more, there's another sign that says dead end. That's really true. Easy Street is a dead end in Honolulu, Hawaii. But Easy Street's a dead end for a lot of people, isn't it? Happiness. How do we find it? Well, this psalm is the psalm about two ways and two destinies. It's about two roads, one that leads toward God and one that leads away from God. The psalm is divided equally in half. The first three verses talk about the way of the righteous, and the last three verses talk about the way of the ungodly. And the way of the righteous is the way toward happiness. That's what the psalmist says. Blessed is the man. And then he goes on his journey to describe the blessedness. Literally, the word blessed in the Hebrew language is in the plural. And if I were to translate it with the best nuance I could come up with in English language, it would go like this. How awesome are the happinesses of this man? When the psalmist describes the way toward God, he does so by telling us what it is not and then telling us what it is. You see, because of the readers of this hymn, and obviously because of all of us, in order for us to really get into what it means to be happy, the psalmist has to take his checklist and check off all the things that men try and say it's not any of these things. And as he describes the happy man in verses 1 through 3, he talks about him in two ways. First of all, he talks about the fact that he avoids the downward pull of evil. Listen to his words in the first verse. Blessed is the man who walks not in the counsel of the ungodly, nor stands in the path of sinners, nor sits in the seat of the scornful. Not is in the verse once, nor is in the verse twice. Three times in essence, the psalmist negates conduct and he says, happiness is not going to be here. Don't get involved here. Now, this is an incredible verse because it is a trilogy of threes. Let me say that again. It is a trilogy of threes. There are three threes in verse one. And if you read the verse that way, you will understand that what the psalmist is trying to do for us is to paint a picture of the gravitational pull of evil. It is like a vortex that catches us in it, and it always pulls us down. It is the progressive, declining pressure of evil in the life of a person. And what the psalmist wants us to understand clearly is this. He is saying to us, blessed is the man who doesn't get caught up in the downward gravitational pull of evil in his life. Now, if you read the verse carefully, you will notice that the three sets of three are like this. First of all, first set, walk, stand, sit. Do you see that? The second trilogy, counsel, path, seat. And the third, ungodly, sinners, scornful. All of these progressively move away from God. And I want to remind you of something that I think we all know, but maybe no one's ever verbalized before. We always talk about momentum and how important momentum is. It sure is important in football and in basketball. It's important in life. We like to have a sense of momentum. It's wonderful to be in a church that's got a sense of momentum. But did you know that evil has momentum too? That you can get caught up in evil momentum? That you can get so caught up in evil that it carries you along like you were borne along with the wind? And that's what the psalmist is talking about here. He is telling us that you can get involved in evil in such a way that the momentum of influence begins to capture you. That's the first category. And here he talks about these three words, counsel, path, and seat. The counsel of the ungodly. He said, blessed is the man that doesn't get caught up in the counsel of the ungodly. The counsel of the ungodly is nothing less than the philosophy of the natural man who seeks to understand his existence and his control without regard to God. You see, to be ungodly isn't what some of you think. It's not to be a murderer or a rapist or a bank robber or a child molester or whatever you may think of when you think of ungodly. The word doesn't mean anything like that, although it may include those things. To be ungodly, listen to this, you can be a good person and be ungodly. To be ungodly means to live your life minus God. When you get up on Sunday morning and you go to get your cup of coffee at the local convenience store, you see people packing all their stuff up to get out of town for the weekend. And these are not just the Christian people who take a weekend once in a while, which is permissible. These are people who take off every week. They haven't had a thought about God in all of their lives. God is non-existent in their thinking process. They go to work all week. They spend Saturday working around the house, and Sunday is their day. And the thought that God might have some claim upon them has not entered their thinking process in years. Every day of their life, they live as if there is no God. That's what it means to be ungodly. It's not as bad as you might think, but in essence, it's the root problem of everything. It's to live life without God. Now, the Bible says the counsel of the ungodly is the beginning place in the downward spiral. The philosophy of the ungodly is the idea that after looking at all the pros and cons and seeking out the key answers to life, you've decided that the best way to deal with this is to deal with it outside of faith, outside of God, outside of any meaningful spiritual relationship. You can do it with your self-help courses. You can do it with all the things you get involved which help to lift you to the next level. It's to live your life minus God. Now, the influence of that comes from listening to people who counsel you that way. It's one of the things that strikes terror into the hearts of parents when their children begin to get to the level of sending them off to college. Maybe they've chosen a discipline for their life that is not available at a Christian college where they feel confident they want to send their children, so they send them off to State U. And they sit in the classroom, and all of the dynamics of this process are very focused because this person who stands up in front has got enough degrees to just choke you. You realize, guys, he's got so many degrees, he's got no temperature. You know what I mean? He's just one of those kind of people. And the kids sit in class and they look at this man or this woman and they're so enamored because obviously this person is so smart and has gone so far in their life. And then they begin to listen. And innuendos and subtleties of the counsel is counsel minus God. And little by little, that counsel begins to have its impact. And then the scripture says, he walks not in the counsel of the ungodly, and he doesn't take the pathway. The next thing is, after you hear the counsel, you translate the information into action. Instead of observing from a distance, you start to walk along behind. You start to ask more questions. You start to investigate. The counsel now becomes something that's captivated you, and you want to know more about it. And you move from the counsel in influence to the path in influence. And finally, the scripture says, you have come to the seat. You sit down. And that is a picture of not only being a practitioner, but settling into the embracing of this philosophy of life. You are seated in the seat. You are settled down into a comfortable lifestyle of ungodliness. And I want to tell you something, men and women. There are thousands of people who started out to have some thoughts for God in their head and in their heart. But they began to listen to the counsel of their friends who said, you can't work as hard as you do all week and then give Sunday to God. You need some time to recreate yourself. And so it was a Sunday here and a Sunday there, and God pushed to the side here and God pushed to the side there, and now they are so settled into this lifestyle, it doesn't even bother them anymore. So it's a lifestyle, you see, but it starts listening to the counsel, kind of falling into the pattern, and then settling in to the lifestyle. That's the downward pull of influence. Notice the second category, the momentum of involvement. Notice the three words. First you walk, then you stand, and then you sit. It's kind of a different way of saying the influence translates into involvement. You walk along, then you stand, and then you sit. Someone has described the walk as a reference to our daily decisions, the things that we decide on a daily basis. The standing is to the making of a commitment, and the sitting is the settled attitude of lifestyle. First, we make little decisions that are minus God. Then we make commitments that cement those decisions. And then finally, we settle into the attitude of a life without God. It's so easy to do. And there are lots of Christian people who could tell me, you've come back to God having gotten into that. But all of a sudden, you woke up one day and you said, my goodness, you know, 20 years ago, we used to never miss church. And then this happened. We made this little decision. And then out of that decision, we made this little commitment. Maybe we bought a place that took us out of the town. And all of a sudden,

Then there's the word sinner. I looked this word up, and you know what the Hebrew word here is? The Hebrew word for sinner is a word which means to make a loud noise or to cause a tumult or to make trouble. And it's kind of the word for partying. It's the party animal. First of all, he's kind of minus God. He's not into God that much. But then he gets kind of caught up into the worldly lifestyle. He gets into the parties. And then the third word is the word scornful. Now watch this. He's not influenced anymore by the people outside. He has himself become an influencer. Do you see what I'm saying? He's moved from being passive about God to being involved in practicing anti-God things to now he is an atheist in a sense, and he is scornful of God. He curls his lip at God. Somebody says something to him about going to church. You got to be kidding. You do what? You take the only day that you can really call your own and you go to church? And Sunday night too? Oh my word. And so he becomes the critic of the Christian, the scornful. You see what's happened? It's the downward pull of evil. He's gone from ungodly to sinner to scornful. And what the psalmist wants us to understand is that man is happy when he stays away from the gravitational pull of sin. You say, well, Pastor Jeremiah, how in the world does a person do that? Well, somewhere in the process between the counsel and the path and the seat, and from walking and standing and sitting, and from ungodly and sinning and scornful, somewhere in that process, you'll get a wake-up call. I promise you, you will get a wake-up call from the Holy Spirit if you're a Christian. Hey, Christian, why do I feel uncomfortable? When you get that wake-up call, you kind of scooted over to the edge, and you're about to get caught in the downdraft. And when that happens, you better move away, because you are not headed toward happiness. You are headed toward misery. Miserable is the man who gets caught up in the gravitational pull of sin. Are there any Christians who ever had a down trip for a little bit who could give a witness today that it's more miserable being out of fellowship with God than it is almost not being a Christian? Because you know what it's like to really joy in your faith, and now all of a sudden you got caught in the downdraft, and you're getting pulled away from God, and you feel lousy. And when you put your feet on the floor in the morning, and you wake up, and you start off the day, you have this feeling of guilt in your heart, and you can't even figure out why. Why do I feel so guilty? Because God has given you the automatic sin alarm system, which is starting to go off and make you uncomfortable because you've gotten pulled into the gravitational thrust of sin. Blessed is the man, happy is the man who doesn't get caught up in the gravitational pull of evil. Amen? Now, here's the positive side. The righteous way not only avoids the downward pull of sin, but the righteous way accepts the decisive place of Scripture in life. But his delight, says the psalmist, is in the law of the Lord, and in his law he meditates day and night. And he shall be like a tree planted by the rivers of water that brings forth its fruit in its season. Its leaf also shall not wither, and whatever he does shall prosper. The first thing the psalmist says is that the believer who is headed toward happiness on his way toward God, not away from God, this believer delights in the Word of God. Now, I wasn't sure what that meant, but I want to contrast it for you. Do you know how a lot of Christians read the Bible? They read the Bible to find out how far they can go before they cross the line. Do you understand what I mean? I've talked to people like this. They don't read the Bible to find out what God wants them to do. They read the Bible to find out what God will let them do or what they can do without getting into a whole lot of trouble. Now, the person who delights in the law of God is totally opposite that. Here's what he does. He comes to the Bible, and in his heart, there's this incredible desire that he wants to please God. And so he reads the Bible, and he reads it like he was a detective trying to find little clues about how he can please God with his life. Not trying to find ways that he can get by with the things he wants to do, but he opens the book, and his prayer in his heart is, oh God, what I really want to do with my life is I want to please you. I want to bless you, Lord, and I want to read your book today, and maybe you could just show me one little thing, one little nugget that I could mine that would help me

0: use you. Did you ever read the Bible like that? Did you ever come to God's word like that? I want to tell you something. That's how you delight in God's word. Because I want you to know something, friend. If you come to God with that spirit, you'll find little nuggets everywhere. Because God just loves to show his children how they can please him. Because God's a parent. Are you with me? The most unheard words from children. Is there anything I could do to help you today, Mom? What would you do, Mom, if you heard those words? You would go over and examine to see, is this an imposter? Did this person get in my house by mistake? And kids, you know, if you're going to go home and do that, maybe you could give your parents a little time to kind of get ready and warm up to this, because this could be a little lethal if you tried, you know, just straight out. But if you really knew they meant it, wouldn't it be incredible? Wouldn't it truly be incredible? I mean, if every morning at breakfast... Oh, no, let me do it today. He did it yesterday, Mom. Well, I know, we can all dream, right? But I want to tell you something. That's what it means when the Scripture says to delight in God's Word. It's to come to the Word of God with your heart motivation being, Lord, how can I please you today? And the Scripture says that when you delight in the Word of God, when your heart delights in the Word of God, now watch carefully, that will translate into this wonderful thing, and that is that your habits will be dictated by the Word of God. Did you know that? When you delight in the Word of God, it will automatically determine that your habits are dictated by the Word of God. Why? Because if you're coming every day and say, Lord, how can I please you? He'll show you, and it'll translate into life. And the psalmist gives us a couple of clues here as to what that will mean. First of all, you will discover that your strength comes from God's word. The scripture says he's like a tree planted by the streams of water. Just like a tree is nourished by the constant supplies of water, without which under the blistering sun the tree would surely die, so the life that is rooted in the word of God will also be established, and it will be strong. When you get your roots down deep into God's word, it's like the tree sending its roots down deep into the water next to the stream, and it grows strong.
1: Amen. Amen. We'll finish up our discussion of Psalm 1 tomorrow as we meet together for the Thursday edition of Turning Point. In the meantime, if you haven't already done so, I encourage you to request your copy of the book, 5 Psalms for a Flourishing Life. 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We want you to have a copy of it. 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All you have to do is say, please send me the book, 5 Psalms for a Flourishing Life, and it will be on its way to you. 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
1: This is Max McLean. If like a contagious cancer, sin entered us through Adam to bring about our death, then how does God's healing gift through Jesus Christ restore us back to life? Listen to the Bible from Romans 5. Sin entered the world through one man, and death through sin. And in this way, death came to all men, because all sinned. But the gift is not like the trespass. For if the many died by the trespass of the one man, how much more did God's grace and the gift that came by the grace of the one man, Jesus Christ, overflow to the many? Again, the gift of God is not like the result of one man's sin. The judgment followed one sin and brought condemnation, but the gift followed many trespasses and brought justification. For if by the trespass of the one man death reigned through that one man, how much more will those who receive God's abundant provision of grace and of the gift of righteousness reign in life through the one man, Jesus Christ? Consequently, just as the result of one trespass was condemnation for all men, so also the result of one act of righteousness was justification that brings life for all men. For just as through the disobedience of the one man, the many were made sinners, so also through the obedience of the one man, the many will be made righteous. The law was added so that the trespass might increase, but where sin increased, grace increased all the more, so that just as sin reigned in death, so also grace might reign through righteousness to bring eternal life through Jesus Christ our Lord. From Romans 5, listen to the Bible. It's great for the soul.
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3: It's easy to live zoomed out. 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But real life usually happens closer than that. It happens when a friend hears the strain in your voice, when you stay long enough to notice someone's not really okay, when a conversation turns honest because somebody made time to be there. Distance is easier. It feels safer, cleaner, less complicated. But it can also keep us from the kind of connection God knew we need. That's why His Word tells us not to drift from gathering, encouraging one another, and staying close. Because some things only happen up close. Comfort, prayer, strength, laughter, hope. The kind that reminds people they're not alone. So maybe today's the day to zoom in a little. Make the call. Stop by. sit down, stay a while. A little encouragement to live closer. 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
4: God is looking for men and women who will make a stand in their own homes. People who are willing to step out from the half-hearted, fickle multitudes and be true followers of Jesus Christ. Would you be such a person?

0: age of compromise, concession, and appeasement. The culture would have us look the other way in the face of wrongdoing. Just go along to get along. What's that they say? People who don't stand for something will fall for anything. Today on A New Beginning, Pastor Greg Laurie urges us to be courageous in our walk with the Lord. We have the good news that leads to eternal life. We can't keep that hidden. It requires less fear and more faith.
1: You know, it's funny how expressions change with the passing of time, isn't it? Certain expressions are no longer with us unless you're really old. If you use the expression hunky-dory, you're pretty old. Or gee willikers, or that's malarkey, as you spray your hose at people near your house. You're probably an old person. But it's funny how other expressions have somehow stood the test of time that go all the way back to the 50s. Like cool. Cool has stayed with us. We were saying cool back a long time ago, and we still say cool today. And what's funny is hot and cool are interchangeable. They mean the same thing. That's cool. That's hot. It means it's good still. But then there are some expressions that are not as popular, like in the 60s, we used the word groovy. I don't know if I actually ever used that word, groovy. Then rad, that was big in the 80s. That's rad, right? So if you're saying rad still, you're kind of an old young person. That's what's happening to you, okay? And so then we have newer expressions. That's killer. That's been around for a while. That's sick. And that's bad. Those all are good, by the way. So if it's killer, it's good. If it's bad, it's actually good. If it's sick, maybe it's really good. So the whole script has been flipped. And then there are new ones that we use today. We'll say, that's lit. Or you're goated. Or you're the goat. Someone said to me the other day, you're goated, Greg. I said, wow, you mean like the greatest of all time? No, you're like an old goat. That's really? That's kind of offensive. So everything's sort of flipped around, right? And things that seem like they're saying something is good actually might be bad and vice versa. Well, the Bible talks about people doing that in Isaiah 5. Destruction is certain for those that say evil is good and good is evil, that say dark is light and light is dark, who say bitter is sweet and sweet is bitter. I feel like the script has been flipped and our culture is upside down right now. We're celebrating things that are bad. We are criticizing things that are good. It's all turned around. What's wrong is now trending. And when culture is upside down, hearts are going to be anxious. As an example, 84% of Gen Z kids say they're anxious or stressed regularly. 1 in 3 adults say they lose sleep over their finances. Nearly 70% of Americans say the future makes them afraid. And the top fears that people have today include failure, rejection, loneliness, global conflict, and their health. So I want to look at what Jesus has to say to the person who is afraid. And that person might be you. You might come here to church today filled with fear or anxiety. And this is a story of a man who was afraid, and Jesus came to him. This man's name was Gideon. And Gideon was hiding from his enemy, the Midianites. And in his encounter with Christ, his life was changed. He went from being fearful to being faithful, from hiding to fighting, from panic to purpose. So we're introduced to Gideon in Judges chapter 6, starting in verse 11. Read along with me. The angel of the Lord came and sat beneath the great tree at Ophrah. Gideon, the son of Joash, was threshing wheat at the bottom of a wine press to hide the grain from the Midianites. The angel of the Lord appeared to him and said, "Mighty hero, the Lord is with you." And then Gideon says, "Well, if the Lord is with us, why has all of this happened to us? And where are all the miracles our ancestors told us about? Didn't they say the Lord brought us out of Egypt, and now the Lord has abandoned us and handed us over to the Midianites?" And the Lord said to him, "Go with the strength you have to rescue Israel from the Midianites. I am sending you." Now it's time to go to battle against the Midianites. He manages to rally 32,000 men. That's pretty good. But the problem is the Midianites had 135,000 men. So he's thinking about how he's going to attack and what he's going to do. And the Lord has another test for him. Let's look at it. Judges 7, verse 2. The Lord said to Gideon, "You have too many warriors with you. If I let all of you fight the Midianites, the Israelites will boast that they did it in their own strength. Therefore, tell the people, whoever is timid or afraid, leave this mountain and go home." And 22,000 went home, and only 10,000 were remaining who were willing to fight. Wow. Why did God want the fearful people to go home? Because fear is contagious. I titled this message, "Jesus and the Man Who is Afraid." And this is obviously for a woman as well. Any person who is afraid. Young person, old person, any person. And maybe there's something frightening you right now. Let me share some scriptures about fear. You might want to write these verses down. Here's a great one. David said, "The Lord is my light and my salvation. Whom shall I fear? The Lord is the strength of my life. Of whom then shall I be afraid?" That's Psalm 27. God promises in Isaiah 41:10, "Fear not, for I am with you. Don't be dismayed. I'm your God. I will strengthen you. I will help you. I will uphold you with my righteous right hand." Proverbs 3:24, "You can sleep without fear. You need not be afraid of disaster or the plots of wicked men, for the Lord is with you. He protects you." Why should you remember these? Because the next time you're afraid, you need to quote these verses to yourself. Something's scaring you. Something's freaking you out. Remind yourself, "The Lord is my light and my salvation. Of whom then shall I be afraid? The Lord is the strength of my life." Or as scripture says, 1 Timothy, "God has not given us a spirit of fear, but of power and of love and of a sound mind." Use the word of God. Oh man, Gideon loses 2/3 of his army. Now what is he going to do? How's he going to handle this? Now the Lord's going to bring another test. The Lord says, "Okay, you still have too many men." Wait, hello? "I have too many men. I only have 10,000. Yeah, it's too many. I want you to do one more test." Okay. So go down to this little spring of water. Tell them, go ahead and drink some water. They were dehydrated, really thirsty. So they went down to this spring. And the Lord says, "I want you to observe these men. And those men that go down to the water and just bury their face in the brook and drink without any concern of any enemy attack or ambush, I don't want you to take them into battle. We'll call them the lopers." But then there's the other group who get down by the brook and they are on one knee and they bring the water to their mouth. We'll call them the cuppers. He says those are the ones because they're drinking, but they're watching. They're alert. So he ends up now with 300 men. 300 men. He had 32,000, now he has 300. Okay, here's the plan. "Okay, Lord, what is it?" "Okay, you're going to take a torch, fire, and then you're going to take a trumpet. So light the torch, put a clay pot around it, and run down the hill and say, 'For the Lord and for Gideon,' smash the clay pot, and then blow your trumpet." "Yeah, okay, where do the swords come in?" "No swords. Shields, nope. Just run down the hill, crack your little pot, blow your little trumpet, and yell, 'For the Lord and for Gideon.'" That's the plan. Okay. And as you know, the Bible says, and all the Israelites were murdered that day. It doesn't say that. What happens is the Israelites obey God. They run down the hill, do the craziest thing you've ever heard. It's about as crazy as marching around Jericho, maybe a little crazier. And the Midianites see these flames and they hear these trumpets. They think they're being attacked from all sides. They get disoriented, start attacking each other, and they kill themselves. And by the time the Israelites arrive, all of their enemy are dead. So God got the glory for that. This is crazy. This would be like a little league team beating the LA Dodgers. How does something like this even happen? Well, God did it.
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3: 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Praise God, I did. Thank you, Pastor Greg.
2: How have these studies in God's Word touched your life? 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That's 866-871-1144.
0: Well, today, Pastor Greg is offering important insights on how to be courageous as we follow the story of Gideon and his army.
1: Why did the Lord purge this army? Because he didn't want any half-hearted people. And the problem is there's a lot of half-hearted people in the church today. And what's half-hearted? It's kind of like, I'm kind of in, I'm kind of out. I'll go to church this Sunday, maybe I won't next Sunday, maybe I won't for a whole month, then I'll come back and go, you know, just half-hearted. I'll read the Bible, maybe I won't read the Bible. I'll obey God here, maybe I won't obey God here. I'll do this, I won't, you know, and you just sort of go through life doing it without a complete commitment. And God is looking for people that are totally committed. God can do more with 300 committed people than he can do with 10,000 half-hearted followers. Which one are you? Are you a half-hearted person, or are you a committed believer? English evangelist John Wesley once said, and I quote, "Give me 100 men who love God with all of their hearts and fear nothing but sin, and I will move the world." End quote. There's more than 100 here. If I could find 100 men, 100 women, 200 in total, maybe 150 of each, we could see our whole county, our state, our nation changed, who love God with all of their hearts and fear nothing but sin. God is looking for men and women who will blow the trumpet, so to speak. Men and women that will make a stand in their own homes. People who are willing to step out from the half-hearted, fickle multitudes and be true followers of Jesus Christ. Would you be such a person? Because if you will, God will use you to change your world. Because God can turn zeros into heroes. He can turn fear into faith. He can turn hiding into fighting. And he can turn panic into purpose. So let me close now and shift gears a little bit. When I was a brand new Christian, I remember I everything was so new to me. In fact, it was so new to me, it was sort of alien to me. And let me explain. I came from an alcoholic home. My mom was married and divorced 7 times. And I never was told I was loved. I was never hugged. And so I go to church, Calvary Chapel, experiencing the Jesus movement. And there's all these people. "I love you, brother. Praise the Lord." And it was a little too much for me. It was. Why? Because I was a broken person. I was a person who had kind of been chewed up and spit out. And I was very cynical and I was very hard. I developed these skills, if you want to call them that, to survive. And now I come into this environment of real Christianity. And I remember I was invited over to a house where a bunch of Christians were gathering and they're eating and singing and praying and quoting scriptures. And I'm like, I don't know if I could do this. I knew it was right. I wanted to do it, but I thought, I don't know if this is going to work for me. I'm just too cynical about these things. And literally, I was thinking of walking out the door. I like it. It's good. But I don't know if I'm going to be the best Christian out there. I'm not the Christian type. They need to find someone else. And I was thinking of walking out the door, and I remember I saw a sign over the doorway in the kitchen. And it was a statement of Jesus that said, "Be not afraid, only believe." And that really spoke to me. I thought, wow, that's it. Because I have all these questions. If you could answer this question or that question, be not afraid, only believe. And I made a choice to believe. And I didn't walk out that door. And that was the best decision I ever made, next to coming to Christ. You have questions. You say, if you could answer this question, preacher, I would become a Christian. Would you? I suggest to you that if you become a follower of Jesus, most of your questions will be answered. Maybe not all of them, but most of them will be. But you must believe with as much faith as you can muster. Just believe and say, all right, I'm taking this step forward. I'm going to do this. Now I'm going to take the next step forward. And that's what we all need to do. God came to Gideon in a way he could understand. And God will come to you in the same way, wherever you are in life. Maybe you're at the beginning of life and you're young and you're looking forward. Maybe you're at the middle of life. Maybe you're at toward the end of life and you're looking back. But Jesus is with you wherever you are, and he's ready to enter your world and change your life. Don't be afraid. Only believe. Jesus Christ is the Son of God. He came to this earth on a rescue operation for you. He died on the cross for your sin. He rose again from the dead 3 days later, and he is alive, standing at the door of your life and knocking. And he says, if you'll hear his voice and open the door, he will come in. If you want him to come into your life, that can happen for you right now. Let's pray. Now, Father, we pray for any person who is hearing this, maybe for the first time, maybe they've heard it before. But they need to believe. They need to come to you. They need to receive your forgiveness. Help them to do that. I pray that your Holy Spirit will convict them and convince them of their need for Jesus and draw them to yourself now. Now, while our heads are bowed and our eyes are closed and we're praying, if you want Jesus Christ to come into your life, if you want him to forgive you of your sin, if you're ready to believe in him, pray this out loud after me. Pray this now. Lord Jesus, I know that I'm a sinner, but I know that you're the Savior who died on the cross for my sin. I turn from my sin now, and I choose to follow you from this moment forward. Thank you for hearing this prayer. Thank you for answering this prayer. In Jesus' name, I pray.

0: 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It's called Am I Doing This Right?
1: Yeah.
0: It's all about building marriage relationships that go the distance.
1: Yes.
0: If a listener suspects that their marriage is becoming more like a roommate relationship, what's the first small step they can take back toward closeness in the relationship?
1: I think of the words of Jesus to the church of Ephesus. And he likens his relationship to them to the relationship between a man and a woman. So he says to them, loose paraphrase, I know the hard work that you guys are doing and you're discerning. You're doing a great job. But I have this against you. You have left your first love. So he's comparing it to what can happen in a relationship between a man and a woman. So he gives three steps to get it back. We could call it the three R's. Remember, Jesus says, from where you have fallen, repent, and do the first works quickly. So we could sum it up this way. Remember, repent, repeat. So I would say, applying it exclusively to a relationship between a man and a woman, was there a time in your marriage when it was better than it is today? That's where remember comes in. Yes, there was. Okay? Now, repent. Admit that you've fallen short. Admit that you need help. And repeat. What does Jesus say to the church? Do the first works quickly. So, if you want to bring romance back into your marriage, do romantic things. Don't wait for the feeling or emotion of romance to hit you. Just do romantic things. I heard a story about a woman that wanted to divorce her husband, so she went to an attorney. And she said, I don't want to just divorce him. I want him to be hurt. I want to destroy him. What do you suggest? He says, oh, okay, I've got an idea. For the next 6 months, I want you to smother your husband with affection. Tell him how much you love him, how valuable he is to you, how much you care about him. Just love him as much as you possibly can. And then when 6 months come, boom, you divorce him. He won't see it coming. He'll be devastated, she said. Ooh, I like that. So 6 months passed, and the attorney had not heard from her. And he calls her up. He says, hey, what's going on? I thought we're going to get this divorce going. She said, divorce? Are you kidding me? We're on our second honeymoon.
0: Yeah.
1: See, she's applying that principle of doing the first works quickly. In other words, you're going back and just doing the romantic things. And guess what? Your emotions catch up with it. So what did you used to do when you were courting your wife? Well, you would pick her up. You would open the door of the car for her. You would take her to her favorite restaurant. You would bring her a little gift. Now, you still bring her little gifts. You give her your dirty laundry. You open the door for her, the car, you just close it before she's all the way in. So you need to get back and do those romantic things again, and that will help your marriage. Just start with practical things and start immediately. I've identified a lot of these important biblical principles about how to have a successful marriage and even how to have a successful single life as you're preparing for marriage. And the title of this new book is Am I Doing This Right? 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And as our way of saying thanks, we'll rush you your own copy of this brand new book, Am I Doing This Right? 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

0: 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The guilds of various professions, bakers, shoemakers, carpenters, and others, each made donations to fund the cathedral's stained glass windows. In exchange, small panels within these windows illustrated their specific trades and activities. 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I'm John Gager. Numbers chapter 7 records one of the most repetitive yet beautiful passages in Scripture. Over 12 consecutive days, each tribal leader brought identical offerings for the dedication of the tabernacle. The chapter meticulously records every gift. Today in the Word, we read in Numbers 7, verses 13 through 15, each day a different tribal leader presented one silver plate weighing 130 shekels and one silver sprinkling bowl weighing 70 shekels, one gold dish weighing 10 shekels filled with incense, one young bull, one ram, and one male lamb a year old for a burnt offering. The pattern repeats 12 times, word for word. Now, why such repetitive detail? The repetition itself is the message. God doesn't see our gifts as mass-produced donations. He sees every offering as a unique expression of our individual devotion. When Nashan of Judah brought his silver plate, God noticed. When Eliab of Zebulun brought his identical plate, God noticed again. The chapter concludes with an impressive total. 12 silver plates, 12 silver sprinkling bowls, and 12 gold dishes. But more than material value, this represents 12 acts of worship, 12 demonstrations of commitment, 12 hearts aligned with God's purposes. This passage in Numbers reminds us that we each have a unique and important contribution to God's work.
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4: As a Christian apologist, I'm often asked, what is apologetics? Well, apologetics originates from the Greek word apologia, that means to defend or to give an answer. The Apostle Peter told Christians in 1 Peter 3:15, always be prepared to give an answer to everyone who asks you to give the reason for the hope that is within you. Apologetics is not about apologizing. Apologetics is answering the tough questions people have about why you became a Christian. This can range from evidence for the resurrection of Jesus to the fulfillment of Bible prophecy. To some extent, every Christian is an apologist. God wants you to be prepared to answer those who ask you about your faith in Christ.
3: For additional resources on this topic, log on to johnankerberg.org.
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7: You can learn a lot from the way a mom says your name. There's comfort in it, warning in it, love in it. Sometimes all at once. Moms have a language all their own. They can say, text me when you get there, and mean, I love you. Be careful, and I won't sleep until I hear from you. They know when something's wrong. They know how to carry a family in prayer, hold things together when life gets messy, and keep loving through seasons that are beautiful, complicated, or just plain hard. It shows up in a phone call, a meal, a well-timed question, or just the steady way a mom keeps showing up. That kind of love is strong, and in so many ways, it reflects the heart of God, patient, faithful, and near. So to every mom listening today, thank you for the love, the prayers, the strength, and the ways you keep showing up. a little encouragement for moms. From Passion Radio Network.
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8: There are two religions in the world, only two, the true and the false. The difference between these two religions is the difference between heaven and hell. You say, well, Pastor Rogers, I believe there's another way other than the shed blood of the Lord Jesus Christ. You do? Well, let me ask you a question. If there's another way other than the shed blood of the Lord Jesus Christ, tell me, why did Jesus die?
2: Welcome to Love Worth Finding, featuring the dynamic lessons of beloved pastor and Bible teacher Adrian Rogers. Genesis 4 tells the story of two brothers, Cain and Abel. One was a martyr, the other a murderer. In their story, we see a picture of the blood of Jesus that makes a difference. In part one of today's message, we began to analyze the stark contrast in their worship. While Cain offered a half-hearted sacrifice of fruit of the ground, Abel offered the first of his flock, a spotless lamb, which was a prophecy of Jesus who was to come and redeem. If you have your Bible, turn now to Hebrews 11, verse 4, as Adrian Rogers shares part two of this message, The Blood Makes a Difference.
8: Two offerings. Cain offered the fruit of the ground. He offered vegetables to the Lord. Abel offered to the Lord a slain lamb of the firstlings of the flock. The Bible says that God accepted the offering of Abel, but he did not accept the offering of Cain. Now, we're going to see in this chapter, Hebrews chapter 11 and Genesis chapter 4, some contrast. Are you ready? First of all, here was a contrast in their worship. Two boys, they're worshiping God. One is worshiping in spirit and in truth. And the other is worshiping by his own ingenuity. Now remember Hebrews chapter 11 and verse 4, by faith Abel offered unto God a more excellent sacrifice. Now, what was the difference? Well, may I say this, and listen to me very carefully, all religions are not of the same value. In America today, we're looked upon as politically incorrect and almost un-American if we don't put our arms around everybody else and say, your religion's just as good as mine. It is not true. God had respect unto Abel's offering. To Cain's offering, he did not. Now, when he came to God with this offering of vegetables and fruits, it must have been beautiful. I mean, it must have looked like a county fair. There's the most fragrant fruit, the most beautiful flowers, the most succulent vegetation. And he offers this to God because he's been out there plowing the ground. But the Bible says, cursed is the ground. Of the sweat of your brow will you till the ground. And what he has done is he is offering his own work. Put in your margin Jude verse 11. Woe unto them, for they have gone the way of Cain. What is the way of Cain? It is to try to save yourself by your own good works rather than by the grace of God. It represents culture rather than Calvary. Now, you're in Hebrews chapter 11. In Hebrews chapter 9, verse 22, the Bible says, without shedding of blood is no remission. There is no salvation apart from the shedding of blood. What did Cain offer? Vegetables. Now, what did Abel offer? Well, the Bible says Abel offered of the firstling of his flock. Go back again, if you will, in Genesis chapter 4 and verse 4. And Abel, he also brought of the firstlings of his flock. Abel's offering was based on a blood atonement. Now, let me tell you the difference between these two. I said people need to turn from religion to Jesus Christ. Religion is what sinful people do for a holy God. The gospel is the good news of what a holy God has already done for sinful man. The Bible says in Hebrews chapter 11 and verse 4, by faith Abel offered unto God a more excellent sacrifice. Now, where did Abel get the idea of bringing a blood offering to Almighty God? Now, remember, it was just a shadow of the Lord Jesus Christ. Where did he get that idea? Well, when Adam and Eve sinned against God, they tried to clothe themselves with fig leaves. What is that? The fruit of the ground. What did God do? God came into the Garden of Eden, and God made them coats of skin, animal skin. How do you get coats of skin? Blood had to be shed. Where did Abel learn the idea that it takes blood? Without shedding of blood is no remission. He learned it from his parents. Abel is called a prophet of God. Abel was a martyr who died for his faith. Adam and Eve had two sons, one a martyr, one a murderer. Abel was a prophet. He understood the word of God. Don't get the idea that these people out there were just plowing with sticks and didn't know anything. No. And let me say something else. The blood of the Lord Jesus Christ was not an afterthought. It was not an emergency action. Before he swung this world into space, God had redemption by blood in his mind. There is a red river of life. It begins to flow in the book of Genesis, and it flows all the way through. That river began to flow when God made coats of skin for Adam and Eve. And then that river passed on down when Abel took of the firstlings of the flock and offered a blood sacrifice to the Lord. The first act that Noah did when he came out of the ark after Genesis 6 and the flood came was to offer a blood sacrifice. God called Abraham, and Abraham, the father of the faithful, God said to Abraham, Abraham, take your son up to Mount Moriah and sacrifice him. And at the last moment when the knife was about to fall into the bosom of Isaac, God said, Abraham, don't hurt the lad. Don't harm the lad. Look, over here is a ram caught in a thicket. I like to think of it as a ram crowned with thorns, his horns locked in that thicket. Take that ram and sacrifice him. No wonder Jesus said, Abraham saw my day and was glad. Abraham, way back, you know, more than a millennium before Jesus ever came, knew something of the blood sacrifice. And then God called Moses. And Moses, God said to Moses, Moses, take my people from the land of Egypt, the land of sin and darkness and slavery, and bring them into the promised land. And God said, Moses, when you do this, in order to let the people go out, tell every family, take a lamb and sacrifice that lamb and put the blood of that lamb on the doorpost of that house, because my death angel is going to come through the land of Egypt. And God says, my death angel is going to be looking for something. He's going to be looking for the blood. And if the blood is there upon the doorpost, God says, when I see the what? The blood, I will pass over you. Without shedding of blood is no remission of sins. And then after Moses, they got in the land, God gave them the Levitical law, and they were told how to make those sacrifices. And every smoking altar of every Jewish temple, it all points to the coming of Jesus. And thousands of lambs and rams and turtle doves are offered, and blood is shed. Why is this? What is God doing with all of that? God is conditioning his people. There's a conditioned response. When they see the blood, they know that sin means death. Sin means death. Sin means death. Sin means death. Therefore, people are ready for the death of the Lord Jesus Christ when he died upon the cross. For without shedding of blood is no remission. Don't think this was incidental, friend. This is fundamental. There was a contrast in their worship. Now, secondly, not only is there a contrast in their worship, I don't want you to notice the consequences of their worship. The consequences of the worship. Look, if you will, in Genesis 4, verses 5 and 6. But unto Cain and his offering, God had not respect. And Cain was very wroth. Plain English, he was ticked off. He's angry. And his countenance fell. And the Lord said unto Cain, why art thou wroth? And why is thy countenance fallen? Now, God did not have any respect for Cain and all of his good intentions and all of his good works. The difference between Cain and Abel is the difference between righteousness and unrighteousness. Now you would say, well, God would just say to Cain, well, you tried and you didn't get 100% on this test, but I'm going to grade on the curve. Now God doesn't grade on the curve. God doesn't just give A for effort. And God will not overlook sin. Put it down big, plain, and straight. God will not overlook sin. You know, there are people who say, well, God's too good to punish sin. You got it backward. God is too good not to punish sin. If you had to go through all the lectionaries and dictionaries of the world to get a word that would describe God and put it into one word, of course, that would be impossible. But if you had to choose one word above all other words, it would be the word holy. Holy means that God never has, God never can, God never will overlook sin. All sin must be punished. If God overlooked sin, God would topple from his throne of holiness. God would cease to be a righteous God. Put in your margin Romans chapter 3, verse 23. For all have sinned and come short of the glory of God. By the way, you want to know what definition of sin is? Coming short of the glory of God. Don't lie down in the gutter alongside some old hypocrite and say, I'm longer than he is. Don't measure yourself that way. Here's the glory of God. Here you are. The gap between the glory of God and you, that's sin. All have sinned and come short of the glory of God. All of us. Now, notice verse 24. Being justified freely by his grace through the redemption that is in Christ Jesus, whom God hath set forth to be a propitiation through faith in his blood, to declare his righteousness for the remission of sins that are past. What does the word propitiation mean? It's a big word. It means satisfaction. Nothing can satisfy the righteousness of God, the holiness of God, except the shed blood of the Lord Jesus Christ. God cannot, God never has, God never will, let any sin go unpunished. Your sin will be pardoned in Christ or punished in hell, but it will never be overlooked. I frequently said, when a guilty man is acquitted, the judge is condemned. If God would let sin go unpunished, God himself would become a sinner. All Christianity is described in three sentences. I deserve hell. Jesus took my hell. There's nothing left for me but his heaven. That's what it's all about. It is salvation by grace. And the consequences of that worship is lasting not only in time, but in eternity. Now, Abel was killed by Cain, but he didn't cease to exist. He being dead yet speaks. For the child of God, death is not a period but a comma. He still lives on. Now here's the third and final thing. I want you to see not only the contrast in the worship and the consequences of the worship, but I want you to see the conflict of their worship. Look, if you will, now in Genesis 4. Verses 5 and 8. But unto Cain and to his offering he had not respect. And Cain was very angry, wroth, and his countenance fell. And the Lord said unto Cain, Why art thou wroth? Why is thy countenance fallen? If thou doest well, shalt thou not be accepted. And if thou doest not well, sin lieth at the door. Sin is like an animal crouching at the door. That's what that literally means. God says, if you do what I tell you to do, you'll do well. God is no respecter of persons. Sin lieth at the door, and unto thee shall be his desire. That is, sin is ready to devour you, and thou shalt rule over him. That is, if you do right. And Cain talked with Abel, his brother, and it came to pass that while they were in the field, that Cain rose up against Abel, his brother, and slew him. Now, I want you to listen very carefully. The first murder was over religion. And it was a religious crowd that crucified the Lord Jesus Christ. As I say, Adam and Eve had two sons. One was a murderer. The other was a martyr. Why did Cain kill Abel? Because his heart was not right with God. No man can be wrong with God and right with his fellow brother. False religion is characterized by force. Our faith is characterized by love. Now you think of what is happening in the world today. You think of the people who are being murdered in the name of religion. They're showing the love of the Lord Jesus Christ. Perhaps Cain was too refined to offer a blood sacrifice, but he was not too refined to plunge a knife or whatever into his brother's bosom. Now, listen to John 16, verses 1 through 4. Jesus said, These things have I spoken unto you, that ye should not be offended. They shall put you out of the synagogues. Yea, the time cometh that whosoever killeth you will think he doeth God service. Does that sound contemporary? The time will come that whosoever killeth you will think he doeth God service. And these things will they do unto you, because they have not known the Father nor me. But these things have I told you, that when the time shall come, that ye may remember that I told you of them. And these things I said unto you at the beginning, because I was with you. Jesus said, no fine print in the contract. I'm going to tell you ahead of time, the time will come when they who kill you will think they do God a service. Now, friend, the word martyr and the word witness are the same word in the Greek language. Death doesn't make martyrs, it just simply reveals them. What is our true faith? True faith is never based upon force. One of the greatest mistakes the so-called Christian church ever made was the Crusades, when we tried by force to spread our faith. And you say, don't you believe in self-defense? I believe in it with all of my heart. And I believe there are times when we need to go to war, but not to spread the Christian faith. We spread the Christian faith with love. That's the difference, friend, between true religion and false religion.

believe there's another way other than the shed blood of the Lord Jesus Christ? You do? Well, let me ask you a question. If there's another way other than the shed blood of the Lord Jesus Christ, tell me, why did Jesus die? The Bible says, if righteousness come by the law, Christ is dead in vain. If a man, a woman, a boy, a girl could be saved any other way, then Calvary was a blunder. Why did God let Jesus die on that cross if there's another way? Why not take the other way? Why did he allow his darling son to die in agony and blood if there's another way? There is no other way. Hebrews 9:22, without shedding of blood is no remission. There is a red river of blood that flows through all the Bible. What can wash away my sin? Nothing but the blood of Jesus. What can make me whole again? Nothing but the blood of Jesus. A preacher, a good man, as the world goes, a compassionate man, as the world goes, had the religion of Cain. There are a lot of preachers with the religion of Cain. He had the religion of Cain. He was from a very liberal denomination. He was in a study. There was a knock on the door. He opened the door and there was a little girl, just poorly dressed. And he said, "Little lady, what can I do for you?" She said, "Can you help me get mother in?" Well, he thought perhaps her mother was drunk. The preacher said, "Well, sweetheart, where is your mother? How do you want me to get her in?" "She's at home. She's dying. She sent me out to find a preacher to help get her into heaven. Can you help get my mother in?" Preacher said, "Yes, sweetheart, I'll go." And he put on his coat and got his hat and went with a little girl down to the poor section of town there, that little tenement. There was a woman on her deathbed dying, not even with the doctors and the nurses to take care of her. He began to tell her about the Sermon on the Mount and living right and doing good and kindness and all of these things. High, wonderful, platitudinous ideas. His was a religion of culture and good works, the religion of Cain. The woman had a distraught look on her face. She said, "You don't understand. I have lived a sinful and a wicked life, and now I'm dying. And all that you say sounds very good and very wonderful, but I'm dying. I can't do any of that. Don't you have a message for a woman like me?" And that preacher began to think, and he realized, "I don't have a message for a woman like that." And then he remembered the story that his mother told him before he'd gone off to the seminary and gotten educated, about a Savior who took our sins and carried them to the cross and in agony and blood died and said, "It is finished," and paid in full. And he went back and told her that old story, though he himself didn't really believe it. Told her about Jesus, told her about the cross, told her about grace, told her about forgiveness, and led her in a prayer. And she prayed and asked Christ into her heart, was gloriously saved. Later on, that liberal preacher stood up in another preacher's meeting and gave a testimony. And here's what he said. He said, "Sirs, that night, that woman came in, and I came in too." "I came in too. I gave my heart to Jesus, and I got saved. What can wash away my sin? Nothing. Nothing, nothing but the blood of Jesus." Two religions, two ways. Cain and Abel. Vegetables and a lamb. Will you lay your pride and your good works in the dust? And will you today say, just as I am, without one plea, "But that thy blood was shed for me, O Lamb of God, I come to thee, I come." Will you, for your sake, for his sake, will you trust him? If you're not certain that you're saved, I want to lead you in a prayer. And in this prayer, you can trust in Christ. Repeating words won't save you. The Bible says it was by faith that Abel offered a more excellent sacrifice. Therefore, being justified by faith, we have peace with God. Would you pray this prayer? Dear God, I'm a sinner.

0: and I'm lost, and my good works cannot save me. Thank you that you sent Jesus, a spotless lamb, who paid with his own blood my sin debt. And I receive you, Lord Jesus, into my heart now as my Lord and Savior. Forgive my sin. Save me, Jesus. Did you pray it? Then by an act of faith, claim it. Say, thank you, Lord. I receive it by faith, and that settles it. And Lord Jesus, I will make it public. I will not be ashamed of you, because you died for me. In your name I pray. Amen.
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1: 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Like, the long and short of it. Two opposites, side by side, somehow making perfect sense. You can take the long road or the short road and still arrive at the same truth. So here's the long version. God made you on purpose, knows you completely, loves you deeply, and sent Jesus to rescue you so you could know him now and forever. Here's the short version. Jesus loves you. Same truth, just told in fewer words. And that's a little like Passion Radio Network. The long version? 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
3: 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But people are made for more than a single task. 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
5: J.D. witnessed amazing sights on his trip to several African nations. His text messages to us from eastern Zambia included several pictures of faith-filled women who presented their three-year gospel ministry plan. It is one of the most powerful strategic plan presentations I've ever heard in my life. Instead of a whiteboard, they drew in the dirt. Instead of handing out nice copies of what they were going to do, they displayed their plan on poster-sized crumpled paper held up by two of them. It was just incredible. They were demonstrating the kind of faith that Jesus values. Matthew 15, 21 through 28 records another example. A daughter's condition drove a woman to seek him. "Lord, Son of David, have mercy on me. My daughter is demon-possessed and suffering terribly." Her great faith in Jesus contrasted with the faithlessness of the Jewish leadership whose hearts were far from God. While Christ recognized the outward pedigree of those belonging to Abraham, his commendation was for the Gentile woman who possessed the faith of Abraham. What compels you to look to Jesus today? A personal, family, or community need? Whatever prompts you to go to Jesus, go. Even if you feel that you're limping, go to Him, because it's not the size of your faith that matters. What matters is the object of your faith, Jesus and Jesus alone. Today's encouragement was provided by Our Daily Bread Ministries.
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7: Economic headlines may shake our confidence, but God's wisdom gives us something steady to stand on. Hi, I'm Rob West. 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Ron Blue joins us today to share how we can prepare our finances for uncertain times while keeping our trust in the Lord. Then we'll take your phone calls at 800-525-7000. 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Well, it's always a joy to have Ron Blue with us. He's founder of Kingdom Advisors and the author of numerous books on biblical personal finance. Ron, great to have you back.
8: Well, it's good to be here, Rob.
7: Ron, you've been speaking to financial uncertainty long before it dominated today's headlines, especially in your book, Surviving Financial Meltdown. So why is it that seasons like this tend to stir up so much anxiety when it comes to money, particularly?
8: Well, I think a lot of it comes down to uncertainty, and when people feel like things are out of their control, they become anxious. And when you see the hot headlines about markets or layoffs, it naturally creates fear. It's always interesting to me that newscasts always end with what the stock market did today, and as if we're supposed to do something about it. And when fear takes over, people often make emotional decisions, in fact, more likely than ever to make emotional decisions than wise decisions.
7: I think that's right. And I know you often highlight how a few simple, time-tested financial principles can bring clarity in these uncertain times. How does having a plan help people stay grounded and avoid the emotional decisions that can lead them off course?
8: Well, when you don't have a plan, then every headline that you see can push you to react instead of plan. And people panic. They sell investments. They take on debt to maintain their lifestyle or abandon long-term goals. And I've lived long enough to see many panics when the headlines are frightful. But when you're following biblical principles, you can step back and make decisions with clarity because the principles don't change. Therefore, that takes fear out of the equation.
7: I think that's right. And you've taught four foundational principles that serve us well during uncertain times. Walk us through each of those and why they matter.
8: Well, first, if you think long-term about your goals and investing, you're going to prioritize your spending in the short term, and that would be spend less than you earn is the fundamental principle of financial planning. And when you spend less than you earn, you can set up an emergency savings so that you have the liquidity when something unexpected happens. And finally, minimize the use of debt because debt increases financial risk. And those principles work in good economies and bad economies. They never change because they're principles.
7: Yeah, it's so true. And when we apply those principles to someone perhaps who feels unsettled today, what is one practical step they can take this week to start moving toward greater confidence and clarity?
8: Well, I would start with a simple financial checkup. Take an honest look at what you earn, what you spend, and whether you're living within your means. Then begin building and plan for building an emergency fund, even if it starts small. Take a small step. And those small steps can quickly lead to greater confidence and peace because you're following a plan. It's kind of like having a roadmap or GPS. When you know where you're going and how you're going to get there, it makes the travel a lot more certain.
7: Ron, it seems like these times of uncertainty always look a little different, and yet they happen on a regular rhythm throughout history, don't they?
8: Oh, they sure do. I've, in the past, said what was happening when I was born in 1942, and then take every 10 years after that, and it's in every case, there's uncertainty and fear. The cause of those changes, but you look at that and you say, wow, fear is just a part of the culture that we live in, or part of the world that we live in, and the culture.
7: Yeah. Well, that is exactly right. But God's word is always true. It's always right. It's always relevant. I know it will never change. You've taught that for a long time. Ron, thanks for your time today.
8: Enjoyed it, Rob. Thank you for having me.
7: Folks, a biblical view of money doesn't change what we do. It transforms how we think and ultimately who we trust. That was Ron Blue reminding us of timeless principles from God's word to help navigate uncertainty. Back with your questions after this break. So call right now, 800-525-7000. Stick around.
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11: Thank you for taking my call.
7: Of course.
11: My quick question is, I'm 60 years old. You know, I've been giving my money as far as mortgage. Mm-hmm. To just companies I don't know nothing about. I'm getting ready to refinance, hopefully this summer. How can I find a biblically based, faith-based mortgage company? Is there such thing I can look up and see?
7: Yes, sir.
11: I mean, it's, and I read if I'm going to give, you know, some, you know, I can give it to someone that can use for the kingdom of God, you know?
7: Yes. So. Well, I'm so glad you asked, because more and more of our listeners are wanting to align every facet of their lives with vendors, providers, organizations that they do business with that align with their values as Christ followers. So I certainly understand that. And that's why we have sponsors here on Faith and Finance, and we've handpicked each one of them that fits with each category of what our listeners need, whether it's Christian credit counselors on debt repayment, or Christian Community Credit Union for a banking partner, or Eventide and Guidestone and others on faith-based asset managers for investments. 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And the principals are all believers. They started the company during the financial crisis, interestingly, to love people and serve God's people, and also to take a part of their profits. And they've started movement schools all over the globe to help students in areas where there's poverty, or internationally where there's real poverty. And it's been incredible to watch how God has used Coast Movement and the team there and what they have done in the area of education. So, and all done in the name of Jesus as well. So I think that would be a great place to go, movement.com/faith. In terms of kind of your next steps, you know, I think many lenders will do an initial quote using a soft credit pull. I know you mentioned to our call screener that you were curious about how do you go forward without dinging your credit. And, you know, eventually you'll need a hard credit when you apply for the firm loan approval. But, you know, you can start there. And I think, you know, having an initial conversation with one of their loan officers will get you pointed in the right direction.
11: Okay. Well, perfect. That's what I needed to know, Rob. Thank you
7: Excellent.
11: So much.
7: All right. Lord bless you, Miguel. Thanks for being on the program today. Let's go to Ohio. Michael, how can I help?
12: Hi, Rob. Pleasure to meet you. My wife and I are both self-employed. I've been self-employed since 2012. She's been since 2017. Annually, it looks like her company nets probably around $3 to $3.5 million a year. Me, probably around $700,000 to $1 million a year. That's gross. I'm sorry. That's gross.
7: Sure.
12: So right now what we've done is, there's been a lot going in and trying to grow the business. And we've tried to put most of the efforts and focus on investing in her company because she has a healthcare agency that there's a lot of opportunity there. So trying to shift focus into her company. But, I've kind of invested in her company so much. Over, you know, the 7 years, there's been some decisions financially that I didn't agree with that were made anyway. So at this point in time, there's been weekly loans, a lot of loans and everything that has gone on that we are over our head in debt and things are backing up. Credit is suffering. And my company at this point now is I can't really kind of bear the weight of our personal bills, also helping supplement some income to that company. It's very difficult. I'm not really sure what to do. I don't have a good answer right now. We have a family, 7 kids in the house. So I guess I'm just kind of looking if there, you have any, suggestions, you know, as far as bankruptcy or what route to go here, you know, with her company, $3.5 million a year, there's a lot of opportunity, but we haven't been able to catch up.
7: Yeah, yeah. Well, I appreciate the question. And I think, first of all, you guys need to be on the same page here. Second of all, I think it is time, and I hear this in your voice by virtue of even you calling today, it's time to be honest about where we're at and then make perhaps some hard decisions moving forward. Because $3 million in gross revenue doesn't equal profitability. And so if the business is consistently cash flow negative, you know, revenue growth alone won't fix it. And, you know, with this mounting debt, you know, that's going to continue to become problematic. Are these businesses, with regard to the debt, are there personal guarantees on everything?
12: Yes, I would say there's definitely some guarantees attached.
7: Yeah.
12: Liability.
7: Okay. Yeah. So that means it's not just a business decision. This is going to affect your home and your savings and your future income. And so obviously there's a lot more exposure there when that's the case. You know, I think the first question is either business viable if debt is restructured? You know, if the business had no debt payments, would it generate positive cash flow? And it sounds like the answer is yes. And if so, restructuring may work. You know, I think we need to look at all options, including perhaps debt restructuring and workouts where you'd negotiate with the lender, extend terms. You need to do some operational triage where you have brutal honesty and say, okay, what do we need to cut? How do we reduce payroll, if that's even an issue? Maybe it's not. Maybe it's just you know, the two of you. What do we need to do to if there's any assets in the business, you know, sell those off? Do we need to shut down one business to save the other? You know, two distressed businesses often end up in two bankruptcies. So saving one, and maybe it's hers, I don't know, it could go either way. Saving one may require sacrificing the other. And so I think, you know, that's really key. And you know, that's often the most painful, but the wisest decision. Bankruptcy can make sense, but obviously, you know, I think we'd want to avoid avoid that, or we certainly would want to try to avoid that at all costs. And so, you know, I think the next step here is to perhaps get with an advisor, perhaps a CPA or a turnaround advisor, somebody who could really come in and provide a fresh perspective on this business to evaluate what's there and help you make, without, you know, some of the cloudiness of your own emotional, you know, connections to these businesses and the, you know, blood, sweat, and tears that you put into them, having somebody just look at, take an honest look at where these businesses stand and, you know, what needs to be eliminated. Maybe one of them gets shut down. Maybe we do a workout, you know, with the lenders, but we need to get you on a path toward financial health. And it sounds like the problems are just continuing to mount, and that's going to force your hand into bankruptcy. And so I think, you know, finding that CPA, maybe you call a local certified Kingdom advisor and ask for a referral to a CPA who has some real experience with small businesses and accounting and analyzing where these businesses stand. And to find that person there in Ohio, I'd go to findacka.com and then ask for that referral. 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The number to call, 800-525-7000. 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
15: Hello, Rob. Thank you for taking my call.
7: Of course.
15: And thank you all for ministry in this area. I want to ask for assistance. My wife and I, our oldest son passed away. And 26 years old, and he lived with us, and we just need some assistance with how to navigate taking care of his affairs that we know of. He did not have a will, but we are waiting on the death certificates because I went to get them, and there was a problem with the spelling of his middle name, so... Mm. Okay. We're waiting on the funeral home to get that information so I can go and get those death certificates. And I wanted to ask, how many do you recommend that we get as far as his death certificates? He did have life insurance policy, and his mother, who is my wife, Jackie, is the beneficiary. Now, she does work from home, but she is in a meeting. That's why she's not with me on this call.
7: I see. Okay. Well, Alan, I am sorry to hear about your son's passing, and I'd be happy to try to help you sort through the next steps here. You're exactly right on getting that death certificate corrected. That does come first. Most institutions won't proceed with a name mismatch like that. So it sounds like that's already underway. If not, I would contact the County Vital Records Office or State Department of Health that issued it and request an amended death certificate due to a clerical error. And they'll usually require proof of the correct name, often a funeral home assistance, because they file the amendment in most cases. And then there might be a small fee. That can take, you know, a couple of weeks, hopefully quicker. But yeah, that's going to be key. With no will, that's considered an intestate estate. That's not a problem. It's just that, you know, if he was unmarried, no children, parents are usually the next of kin. And so the probate court will assign a personal representative, often a parent, and authorize that person to act on behalf of the state. And so, you know, while waiting on that amended death certificate, you can gather all the necessary financial documents, notify creditors of the death without paying anything, because that'll come from the estate. Locate insurance policies. Sounds like you've already, you know, on top of at least one of them where your wife is the beneficiary. Freeze accounts. And then you're probably going to want to speak to a probate attorney for guidance here. With the life insurance, you know, you're going to want to open a claim on that and then eventually provide the amended death certificate once it's been issued. And then the probate courts, you know, are going to require the corrected death certificate, probably a sworn affidavit. If creditors call, you're going to want to let them know what happened. Tell them the estate's not open yet and that you're correcting a death certificate error, and to note the account and send written notice. That would be helpful. But once that's sorted out, essentially, kind of the next steps are to go ahead and file with the probate court, get that assignment for probably your wife or you as the personal representative, and then start kind of working through the process of, you know, a car title and bank accounts, any property, creditor notices, take care of the debts then. So typically, you know, credit cards or medical bills would be paid only from estate assets. So whatever he has in his name, if the estate runs out of money, then often the debts that remain will be unpaid unless somebody else is named on these accounts. Parents don't inherit the debt. And then, you know, deal with the car and the life insurance claim from there. But I'm sure you have some questions. What thoughts do you have?
15: Just with the going to the probate court, and you said they will appoint a personal representative.
7: Yes.
15: Which would normally is a parent.
7: That's right.
15: Is that correct?
7: Yes, sir.
15: Okay. And as far as freezing the accounts, contacting creditors to let them know of his passing.
7: Yeah, exactly right. So with regard to the probate court, you're going to want to file with the probate court. You or an attorney would file in the county where he lived and petition for administration because of an intestate estate. Again, I'd recommend having an attorney walk alongside you. The death certificate, a basic list of known assets, list of heirs, or, you know, parents, that sounds like there's not a spouse here. And then the court would appoint the personal representative. And then you'd get the letters of administration. So this is a key document that gives legal authority for you to, whoever that personal representative is that comes from the court, to access bank accounts, deal with the car, communicate with creditors, things like that. And then often you open an estate bank account, you know, in the name of the estate, and then all money goes in and bills get paid from there. You know, I would say you really, in terms of, you know, once the probate opens, the estate would then control communication with the creditors, which would be your wife. So, you know, I think you're on the right track here. The key thing that's going to start all of this, you know, moving forward is getting that amended death certificate.
15: Yes, sir. And how many would you recommend that we...
7: Yeah, generally 10, I think, is a good number.
15: Okay.
7: Yeah. And then you just don't need to go back and ask for more if you needed one, because everybody's going to need one that you're contacting.
15: Right. Okay.
7: Well, Alan, my heart's with you, my friend. The Lord is near. He's near to the brokenhearted. I know this is, wow, something we just can't imagine. And yet... God is there. He's on the throne, and we have the hope of heaven. Grateful for your call today, sir. If we can help in any way, please don't hesitate to reach out. May the Lord bless you. Well, folks, we are about out of time for today. Let me just finish by saying how grateful I am for so many of you that tune in regularly to this program. Here's our goal each day, along with my amazing team, and we have an incredible team today, but there's an entire cast behind the scenes that you don't hear from or hear about on a daily basis. Our goal is that you would be encouraged in your journey as a steward of God's resources, that you would understand that you have a high calling and that God's word provides wisdom for the journey for you to use that's applicable and relevant in any situation and circumstance. And because it's in God's word, we can trust that it's true and it will serve us well. The goal, to see money as a tool to accomplish God's purposes. 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

0: miracles at the age of one? Find out how on today's Creation Moment. And now, here's our Creation Moment host, Ian Taylor.
1: We have previously reported on research that shows that human beings are born with a natural language ability. We are not only born with a hunger to learn language, we are also born with certain expectations about what language is. This fact can only serve as a witness to the Creator and His genius. Now, research into how infants respond to music has shown that we are also born with a readiness to learn the basics of what music should sound like. Western major and minor scales follow a certain mathematical pattern. However, the Japanese P-log scale is based on a much more complex mathematical relationship. Those who have grown up with Western musical patterns find that music written in the P-log system sounds weird to their ears. When does this sense that tells us that certain mathematical patterns of notes don't fit together develop? Well, to find out, researchers tested 6-month-old infants and adults. Adults can easily identify notes that don't seem to fit into a string. The infants had been trained to look at a speaker when a note was not in tune. Infants that had been trained in both Western and P-log scales did better at identifying mistuned P-log notes than untrained adults. Music is a gift of God. We find music used and referred to from early in Genesis to the end of the book of Revelation. The greatest use we can make of music is in praise of our Creator.
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6: You can learn a lot from the way a mom says your name. There's comfort in it, warning in it, love in it. Sometimes all at once. Moms have a language all their own. They can say, text me when you get there, and mean, I love you. Be careful, and I won't sleep until I hear from you. They know when something's wrong. They know how to carry a family in prayer, hold things together when life gets messy, and keep loving through seasons that are beautiful, complicated, or just plain hard. It shows up in a phone call, a meal, a well-timed question, or just the steady way a mom keeps showing up. That kind of love is strong, and in so many ways, it reflects the heart of God, patient, faithful, and near. So to every mom listening today, thank you for the love, the prayers, the strength, and the ways you keep showing up. A little encouragement for moms. From Passion Radio.
7: A report in Axios this morning says the White House believes it is on the verge of an agreement with Iran to end the war and set a framework for detailed nuclear negotiations. This new info is after President Trump announced he would pause Project Freedom, citing progress in talks with Iran. Former ambassador to NATO, Kurt Volker, says, we don't know where this is going.
8: This is an Axios report. It sounds credible, sounds like where this is headed, but we don't know all the details yet. Second is that this may be the best that we can do right now. We have eliminated Iran's power projection capabilities, but the regime is still firmly in place. And they have the ability, through just minimal military means, to threaten shipping and to threaten their neighbors and to wreak havoc with the global economy. So ending all of that without a much bigger military operation to go about regime change, this seems to be about the best deal that we can do.
7: Voters casting their ballots yesterday in elections in Indiana, Ohio, and Michigan. Madeline Rivera has more.
9: The results in Indiana were a clear display of President Trump's influence over the GOP. The five Republican state Senate incumbents who lost to Trump-backed challengers overnight all opposed the president's push to redraw the state's congressional map. One incumbent survived. Another race has yet to be called. Meantime, in the neighboring state of Ohio, former presidential candidate Vivek Ramaswamy emerged as the Republican nominee for governor. He will face Amy Acton, who ran uncontested in the Democratic primary. There was a crucial special election in Michigan, too. Trigger Green won Michigan's 35th Senate district seat. His win means the Democratic majority will remain in the state Senate.
7: A deadly outbreak of the rare hantavirus unfolded over the course of the week on a cruise ship that sailed from Argentina toward Antarctica and then across the Atlantic Ocean. Three passengers in total have died, and one is in intensive care in a South African hospital. American epidemiologist Dr. Rebecca Van Kerkhove says, person-to-person transmission cannot be ruled out with this virus.
10: This was an expedition boat, and many of the people on board were doing bird watching. They were doing, you know, a lot of things with wildlife. So our assumption is they were infected off the boat and then joined the crews. We do know that some of the cases have had very close contact with each other, and certainly human-to-human transmission can't be ruled out.
7: A new study out of the Mayo Clinic says specialists, with the help of artificial intelligence, can detect pancreatic cancer up to 3 years before it can be clinically diagnosed. Steve Jordahl has more.
11: For all the angst artificial intelligence is causing in the world, it's performing near miracles in medicine. Dr. Marty McCary tells the Dan Bongino podcast, this is tremendous news for the 60 to 70,000 pancreatic cancer patients that are diagnosed in the U.S. every year.
12: Researchers at Mayo Clinic say they can identify changes on a CAT scan now using AI up to 3 years before you develop the cancer. Right now, there's no screening for pancreatic cancer.
11: Bob McGinnis, author of the new AI Cold War, says AI has access to every scan, every medical note, every study taken or produced in the last decade or more.
13: It's able to ascertain, you know, amongst those that eventually became positive for the cancer, you know, what the symptoms were and what the images were and what the tissue said, you know, years prior.
11: He says catching it early is the key to recovery, no matter what the cancer.
13: That allows them to predict and therefore to begin to aggressively treat a carcinogen that's at the initial stages of onset.
11: There are more than 100 different types of cancer, each with different causes, behaviors, and treatments. McGinnis says AI will be instrumental in treating all of them.
13: And that's what medicine's doing across the board. It's not just in the cancers. But I think that, you know, this is going to be a phenomenal improvement in predicting future carcinogens.
11: I'm Steve Jordahl.
7: And it's going to be a stormy day across the southeast. A cold front clashing with warm southern air will produce thunderstorms and possibly powerful tornadoes across Mississippi and Alabama by this evening. For American Family News, I'm Rusty Pugh.
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15: The doctrine of papal infallibility is of recent definition. It's only a little over 100 years old.
16: Did you realize that? Hello and welcome to the Wednesday edition of Renewing Your Mind. It's good to have you with us. For the remainder of this week, R.C. Sproul will help us understand what Roman Catholics actually believe. And today he'll explore the doctrine of papal infallibility. 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
15: The theme of our concern in this session will be the doctrine of papal infallibility. Papal infallibility as an official doctrine of the Church, a doctrine that became of the status called de fide, that is to be embraced by all true and faithful Catholic people, was declared on July the 18th, 1870, by Vatican Council No. 1. Vatican Council No. 1, or the First Vatican Council, had as its presiding pope, Pope Pius IX. Pius IX and Vatican Council No. 1 declared the doctrine of papal infallibility July 18th, 1870, by a vote, incidentally, of 533 for and 2 against. The vote was not unanimous, but it certainly was overwhelming, 533 to 2. Now, it's interesting, I think, for Protestants to understand that the notion, the doctrine of papal infallibility is of recent definition. It's only a little over 100 years old since the Roman Catholic Church has declared papal infallibility. Also, I want you to understand that this concept of papal infallibility is a post-Reformation definition. That is, with all of the controversies involved between the reformers and the papacy during the 16th century, at that period of church history, papal infallibility, though it was espoused by many and believed by many and assumed by even still more, nevertheless had not become the official declared doctrine of the Roman Catholic Church. However, it's important for us to remember as well that even though the doctrine's definition is only a little over 100 years old, the concept and indeed the working conviction has its roots very, very early in church history. So before we look at the actual decrees of Vatican I and their significance and later formulations and developments, I'd like to spend a few moments this morning on historical background leading up to Vatican I. The notion of the monarchical episcopacy, that is the idea of a reigning primate of the church, as I mentioned a moment ago, has its roots in very early developments in church history. The church at Rome, the fellowship of Christian people in the city of Rome, has been prominent in the history of Christendom since the very first century, indeed, since apostolic days. We notice that the epistle to the Romans in the New Testament is of great weight and of great significance. And tradition has it, and this is one tradition that most evidence that we do have, at least extra-biblically, would tend to confirm, is that both the Apostle Peter and the Apostle Paul were martyred in the city of Rome in the year 65 AD during those persecutions of the church under the leadership of the Emperor Nero. Again, in terms of extra-biblical literature, one of the most important documents that survives from the first century is the Epistle of Clement, which is dated usually from 93 to 97, and for general purposes, we sort of say around the year 95. The Epistle of Clement, written at the end of the first century by one who is identified as the Bishop of Rome, indicates something of the very early strength of the position of the Bishop of Rome in the Christian church. How many of you have read the Epistle of Clement to the Corinthians, written around 95 AD? Let me just give you a little background on that. First of all, Clement is usually thought to be, by the Roman Church, the third Bishop of Rome, or in their order of papal succession, consequently, the third Pope, Peter being first, I believe Zosimus was second, and then Clement. But the interesting thing about Clement's letter to the Corinthians was that it follows two epistles by the Apostle Paul. There are at least two epistles that Paul wrote to this troublesome congregation in Corinth, 1 and 2 Corinthians. And I think we often are left with bated breath after reading the Corinthian correspondence in the New Testament to see how the Corinthian community responded to the apostolic admonitions and rebuke and censure that came in those two epistles. Well, if we read First Clement, the indication would be is that the Corinthian church did not do too well after their admonition from the Apostle Paul, because it became necessary 30 or 40 or 50 years later for the Bishop of Rome to intervene in a local situational problem in the Corinthian church. And there was a problem of ecclesiastical organization and presumably a revolt that had taken place in the church between those who were in a new charismatic orientation, who believed that they were gifted immediately and directed by God with certain gifts, who wanted to overthrow the ordinary, normal, regular officers of the church. And so the Bishop of Rome writes a letter beseeching these people who were carried away in their religious zeal to acts of anarchy in the church, he beseeches them to get their act in order and calls attention back to the apostolic admonition that they had received from Paul. One church historian, in analyzing 1 Clement, says that the letter is written in the spirit of brotherly love and admonition, which indeed it is, rather than the spirit of an autocratic, tyrannical, bossy syndrome. But, the historian says, though it's written in a brotherly motif, it is a big brotherly mood of the letter. And I think that's a very excellent description of the tone of the Epistle of Clement. Clement does not sound like a 20th century pope giving an ultimatum or an encyclical commanding on the strength of his own office that the Corinthian people repent. But he does justify his own pastoral concern for the local situation in Corinth through a more or less pastoral shepherding type of a mood. But it is interesting that we have this incidence of the Bishop of Rome giving pastoral admonition to the church at Corinth, which would be out of his immediate geographical jurisdiction. Then we see, after the destruction of Jerusalem in 70 AD and consequent further catastrophic developments within Palestine in terms of their revolt against the Roman government at the beginning of the second century, that the diminished importance of Jerusalem is obvious. The book of Acts begins with the church concentrated in Jerusalem. It ends with Paul going to Rome. The first century Christian church begins with its focal point in Jerusalem it ends with its focal point in Rome. So there are historical reasons why the development of the Roman Church moved in the way that it did. For example, Hans Küng, being critical of some arguments that the church has used to declare papal infallibility, argues that the primary reason why the Roman Catholic Church developed in the direction of a monarchical episcopate, in the direction of papal primacy, was it was carried along on the coattails of the developing Roman legal system. And being the church entrenched in the power structure of the ancient world, Rome, and adopting very many of the political structures and juridical structures of the Roman legal organization, that church, along with the nation of Rome, emerged as the center of Christendom. We have to stand in awe at the ability of the Roman center of religion to survive as long as it has. That's one of the most incredible dimensions of Roman Catholic history, that there has been a Christian church functioning in Rome, in that city, from the very first century. And that there has been a succession of bishops in that city from the first century, no Protestant can deny. And that's an interesting phenomenon in terms of the development of church history, where all of the rest of the churches that we hear about being established in the New Testament do not survive to this day. Where is the church of Corinth? Where is the Ephesian community? Where is the church at Philippi now? Where's the church of Thessalonica or at Pergamum or Thyatira or the seven churches, you see, of the Apocalypse? Where are they? The church of Philadelphia. It's not 10th Street down there in the city of brotherly love. But the church of Rome is still there, or at least a church is still there. So that phenomenon

He was met at the gates of the city by who? By Leo the First. And Leo the First's ability to withstand this barbaric Hun, Attila, has become a moment of great glory in the history of the papacy. Now, over the centuries, there was a gradual consolidation of power and authority connected with the Roman See. The controversies of the 4th century, for example, that involved Augustine and issues taking place in North Africa, were solved at one point when the church appealed for a decision to the Bishop of Rome. And that issue in the 4th century served to increase the accepted power and primacy of the Roman bishop. But again, there is a gradual process of development towards the authority and primacy of the Roman bishop in the church. The real first great crisis of primacy, that is the preeminence given to the Bishop of Rome, took place in the 11th century in the year 1054, when the Roman bishop was seen and declared to be of preeminence over the Eastern bishops. And this was one of the most significant contributing factors to the so-called Great Schism, the division of the Eastern Church, Eastern Orthodoxy, and the Western Church in 1054. And then through on the century, we have again a very interesting history of the ups and the downs of the papacy, which I'm not going to give any kind of overview of the medieval problems that emerged. But I want to set the immediate historical context for Vatican Council number one, namely the events of the 19th century that were crucial in producing this council. First of all, there were two isms that were part of the political and the cultural situation of 19th century Europe that I think are important to understand as background for Vatican I. First of all, there was the phenomenon of Gallicanism. Anybody tell me what Gallicanism was? It has to do with France, and it really, Gallicanism began in 13th century France. But the movement reached its peak in the 19th century. And by the time the 19th century came, Gallicanism incorporated a lot more than France. But we think, you know, of Gaul in connection with France. It was a resistance of French Christians to Roman intervention and Roman rule. The Gallican Church, the Church of Gaul, the Church of France wanted to be able to have their own ultimate power and authority for self-government rather than taking their orders from the Roman See. That effort failed initially in France, but Gallicanism as an ism began through the ages to take on momentum and apply to countries far beyond the boundaries of France. So the Gallicanism by the 19th century meant really an attempt of nationalistic home rule without papal intervention. This had political and ecclesiastical ramifications. So along with the whole 19th century spirit of nationalism growing out of the French Revolution, there was an increasing spirit of independence from Italian Roman political and ecclesiastical dominion in the churches. And as I said, this was not merely an ecclesiastical power struggle, but it was an ecclesiastical political power struggle, because in many of the nations, there was no separation of church and state. And at this time, still, the papacy had considerable political power as well as ecclesiastical power in Europe. Then the forces of Gallicanism, who were really the 19th century liberals politically, socially, theologically, were in conflict with the so-called ultramontanists. The ultramontanists. Are you familiar with ultramontanism? Ultramontanism means literally on the other side of the mountain, looking at it from the perspective of Northern Europe, that ultramontanism is the opposite of Gallicanism. That the ultramontanist movement was a movement that preferred

0: heard the authority to come from the other side of the mountains, from Rome. So that ultramontanism favored a strong, centralized, ecclesiastical government in the Catholic Church emanating out of Rome. So we have this constant struggle through the ages that reaches a peak in the 19th century between the forces of Gallicanism on the one hand and the ultramontanists of the other. Ultramontanism stood in clear opposition to the nationalistic tendencies of Roman Catholic countries, and they championed the cause of papal supremacy. Now, prior to Vatican I, in 1846, Pius IX was elevated as Pope. It's interesting that in 1846, Pius IX came to papal power as one who was thought to be somewhat liberal and certainly not thoroughly ultramontanist. But during the early years of his papacy, several of the programs of reform that he tried to institute failed, and he went through, a personal crisis and certainly an intellectual crisis, and became a total reactionary to his earlier thinking and to the Gallicanist movement, and became very, very strong in his attempt to consolidate the strength of the papacy, almost to the point, if not to the point, of hysteria. The immediate crisis was the threatened loss of the papal states. That is, those lands that were governed, owned, and controlled by the papacy. In 1854, Pius IX unilaterally, without consultation with the College of Cardinals or of the bishops, declared, by way of papal encyclical, the Immaculate Conception of Mary, and declared this a matter of de fide doctrine. Virtually all of the encyclicals that elevate Mary to positions of doctrinal content that are non-negotiable items with Protestantism, incidentally, have also taken place since the Reformation. And in fact, within the last 150 years. But anyway, this is really the beginning of it with, in 1846, Pius IX. In 1864, again, a very reactionary movement, Pius IX had published the Syllabus of Errors, which condemned just about every ism there was in the world. It condemned naturalism and evolutionism and liberalism and separation of church and state, and a host of things were on this Syllabus of Errors, and the Protestants were considered to be the basic cause for all the modern heresies. And it was a scathing denunciation of Protestantism as well as these other isms. In 1870, the council was called, but also in the same year, in 1870, Victor Emmanuel captured the city of Rome. And at that point, he conquered the papacy in a military way and took away from the Pope all of the papal states. And all that he left the Pope was the Vatican and a couple of other very minor geographical holdings. Victor Emmanuel was promptly greeted by the Pope with a bull of excommunication for having done that. But Victor Emmanuel just took the bull and the land, and that was it. But that crisis had an interesting effect on the papacy, even though there was enormous loss of holdings, of financial worth, of military worth, of political worth. This defeat of the Pope somehow, in addition to his own personality, sparked an enormous movement of popular sympathy for the poor Pope, who has just lost all of these great states. And financial campaigns were established, public donations were given, so that by the time it was all done, the Pope had more finances than he had before he lost the papal states. It's an incredible chapter in church history. But the significant thing was the popular support and kind of a cultic movement of veneration of the Holy Father swept the Catholic nations at this point. And I'd like to read a very revealing paragraph that Hans Küng writes, being a Catholic scholar and being somewhat critical of the papacy. Here's what he says, and I quote, "Although Pius IX in this way," he's talking about other matters, "brought the Italian Catholics into unnecessary severe conflicts of conscience, he won tremendous sympathy for his person and his office in the role of a man persecuted by unchristian powers. The dogmatic bond of Catholics to the Pope now acquired a sentimental touch. A completely new phenomenon arose, a highly emotional veneration of the Pope, which was considerably strengthened by the now customary papal audiences and mass pilgrimages to Rome. Pius IX, a philanthropic, very eloquent, strongly radiant personality, but dangerously emotional, superficially trained in theology, and completely unfamiliar with modern scientific methods, badly advised, moreover, by zealous but mediocre, unrealistic, and dogmatically minded associates, saw the crisis of the papal state simply as an episode in the universal history of the struggle between God and Satan, and hoped to overcome it with an almost mystical confidence in the victory of divine providence." This is the atmosphere. This is the mood of the Roman situation at the time of Vatican I. One interesting anecdote from the council was that at the First Vatican Council, which began in 1869, the declaration came in 1870, is that the Pope was attacked verbally by a man by the name of Guidi, who was raising questions about dimensions that he felt may militate against a formal decree of infallibility. And in the course of this inquiry, Guidi said to Pius IX, "Well, what about tradition?" And Pius IX's famous reply was, "I am the tradition." That gives you some idea of the sense of power that was present in this particular council.
1: Studying the history of the papal office reveals political intrigue, ecumenical infighting, and seasons of great corruption. Those who were careful students of the Bible were concerned about that, and by the 16th century, the Protestant Reformation was born. This is the Wednesday edition of Renewing Your Mind. I'm Lee Webb. This series from R.C. 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So thank you. As we continue this series tomorrow, R.C. Sproul will examine what the Roman Catholic Church teaches regarding salvation. So I hope you'll join us Thursday here on Renewing Your Mind.
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4: 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Now, here's the good news. 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

0: fourth commandment tells us to keep the Sabbath day holy. And while specific do's and don'ts are not provided, over the years, man-made rules have been added and treated as if they were God's word. Today on Truth for Life, Alistair Begg helps us think through how we can make the most of the Lord's Day without becoming legalistic or self-indulgent. Let's open our Bibles to chapter 6 of Luke's Gospel.
1: Some of you are already sitting there saying, well, this is simply a matter of personal preference. I really don't need to be concerned or alarmed or really pay very much attention to whatever he's about to say, because he's just going to simply share his preferences with us, and that doesn't matter at all. This is not a matter of personal preference in the first instance. What is it? Well, it is many things, and I must be selective, not exhaustive, and so I'm going to say that this issue is this. Number one, it is a doctrinal issue. Secondly, it is a biblical issue. In other words, it is a matter of biblical interpretation. Turn to Galatians chapter 4, if you would, and verse 10. Well, verse 9, he says, you used to be slaves to those who by nature are not gods, but now that you know God, or are rather known by God, he says, now that you've been redeemed, justified, how is it that you're turning back to those weak and miserable principles? What are these weak and miserable principles? He says, you want to be enslaved by them all over again? Then he iterates them. Verse 10, you're observing special days and months and seasons and years. And then in verse 11, we have him kind of shaking his head in disgust. He says, I fear that somehow I've wasted my efforts on you. I came here and I proclaimed to you the grace of God. He says, I told you that you could not gain acceptance with God by climbing up this ladder, but rather that the law of God confronted you with your need of a Savior, and that if you trusted in Christ, you would discover that he justifies the ungodly. Why then are you going back to these weak and miserable principles? What were they doing? They were seeking, by means of observing special days and months and seasons and years, to build their hope of acceptance with God. And Paul says this is a superstitious futility, and it must not be. Now, the reason I turn you to this is because this is one of the phrases and passages that people use for saying, you see, the fourth commandment and the Sabbath and the Lord's Day, they're not around anymore. After all, look at what Paul says in Galatians 4. Now, you're sensible people and you must judge. Do you want to conclude, on the strength of what you have learned so far of the Bible and what you understand, do you want to conclude that Paul is referring to the moral law of God as weak and miserable principles? You can't. Not if you know the book of Romans. You can't. And yet so many do. Colossians chapter 2, same kind of approach. Verses 16 and 17. Since Paul says, don't let anyone judge you by what you eat or drink or with regard to a religious festival, a new moon celebration, or a Sabbath day, people say, there you go. We're not supposed to be concerned about this matter of the Sabbath day. Now, the Colossian heresy was simply this, that false teachers were suggesting that faith in Christ was not enough to provide fullness of knowledge and wisdom and power and salvation. Then Paul is saying, don't let anybody come to you and give you that garbage. He says, you know your Bibles well enough. You know that that isn't the case. But I ask you again to think seriously. Do you think that what he's saying here in Colossians 2 is that the Sabbath day is the fourth commandment which is being vetoed from the Decalogue? Or, and lastly, Romans 14:5, one man considers one day more sacred than another. Another man considers every day alike. Each one should be fully convinced in his own mind. He who regards one day as special does so to the Lord. He who eats meat eats to the Lord, for he gives thanks to God. And he who abstains does so to the Lord and gives thanks to God, and so on. Now, you'll notice at the beginning of the chapter that this has to do with the issue of disputable matters. Because in verse 2, he says, one man's faith allows him to eat everything, but another man whose faith is weak eats only vegetables. Okay? So the guy who is weak is the guy who says, you can't do this. The chap who is strong says, you can do it if you want. Look at verse 3. The man who eats everything must not be guilty of contempt, must not look down on him who does not. And the man who does not eat everything must not be guilty of condemnation of the man who does, for God has accepted him. Who are you to judge someone else's servant? To his own master, that is to the Lord, he stands or falls, and he will stand, for the Lord is able to make him stand. Now it's then in that context that he goes on to the matter of the day. It's the same question. Do you think then that the day to which he refers is the fourth commandment? Do you think that he is referring now to what has been this day of resurrection, this that has been sanctified by the arrival of Christ and has taken on such a perspective for these early believers? Do you think that what Paul is doing here is saying, don't let anybody stand up as your pastor and tell you that the Christian has to comply with the fourth commandment? Do you think that's what he's saying? Of course, if you conclude yes, then you can just patently disregard all that I have said so far and all that I'm about to say by way of conclusion. Now, here's the question for the biblical interpreter. One man considers a day more sacred than another, and another man considers every day alike. What is the day? What's he talking about? See, this is what it means to interpret the Bible. What is the day? But you know the fact of the matter? We don't know what it is. Because he doesn't actually articulate it. So there are a number of things that it might be. For example, it is distinctly possible that the day one man considers more sacred than another, all right, who in this case would be the weak man, right? Because he's saying this is something you've got to do. The strong man saying this is a matter of indifference. So it is distinctly possible that the day is the seventh day, the Jewish Sabbath. And that here you have an individual or individuals within the Roman church, and while they worship on the Lord's day, Acts 20 verse 7, he still believes that he must shut up his shop on the Saturday. So he is around the fellowship saying, I'm glad to be here to sing the songs with you in worship today or tonight, but yesterday I shut up my shop. And you know what? You should have shut your shop as well. Because yesterday was the Sabbath. And you did not observe it. Now if that's the case, what Paul is saying is, don't let this guy tie you up in knots because he believes he has to shut up his shop. Because that was the seventh day, this is the first day, this is the Lord's day, and he can go do with his day what he chooses. He should not be guilty of condemnation, and you must not look upon him with contempt. But do you honestly think that the day is the Lord's day? And that what Paul is saying here is that it is the weak person who has a concern about the Lord's day, and that it is the strong person who says, hey, you know, when old Wico here finally figures his Bible out, he'll discover that every day is the Lord's day. Now, be careful of that, because every day is in a sense the Lord's day. But it is not the Lord's day in the sense that the first day of the week has been given to us as a unique privilege to enjoy. And most of the people that I meet who tell me that every day is the Lord's day are concerned to make Sunday like Monday through Saturday rather than to make Monday through Saturday look like a Sunday. So you understand that where I'm coming from, for example, in churches who say, well, Sunday is just any old day, and so on Sunday we do a Saturday night evangelistic rally on a Sunday morning, and we have Sunday on a Wednesday night. And we're free to do that because of Galatians 4, because of Colossians 2, and because of Romans 14. Well, that's a matter of biblical interpretation. I'm sorry, I flat out disagree with you. I do not believe that you're free to call Wednesday Sunday. And when somebody phones up the radio and says, my son has recently become a believer and he works in a market gardeners and he is interested in coming to church, but unfortunately he is scheduled to work all day on a Sunday. What should I do with him? I want him so much to come to church. And the answer comes from a well-known, high-profile Christian teacher on radio that you folks hear every day. The answer is, tell your son not to worry about it. There is no Sunday, there is no Lord's Day, every day is the same, it doesn't matter what day he goes to church. That was the answer. I heard it with my own big ears. Now, that is a product of a systematic theology. It is a doctrinal issue. He betrays where he's coming from. I disagree. It is a matter of biblical interpretation. He says that this sets it aside. I disagree. And you are sensible people. And you must learn to read your Bibles. Don't you come here for me to spoon feed you every answer. It is a matter of biblical interpretation. If we were to allow that Romans 14:5, the day there is the Sabbath day, then what Paul would be saying is this, that the fourth commandment has no abiding obligation, that the first day of the week has no prescribed religious significance, and that actually observing the Lord's Day is a sign of a weak Christian because he hasn't understood that all the days are the same. Thirdly, it is a personal issue. That is, once we have concluded that when Jesus declares himself Lord of the Sabbath, he is not depriving men of its benefit, but he is establishing for men its fullest enjoyment, then the way in which each of us work out this aspect of our salvation will not be uniform. Hear me, will not be uniform. When you travel the world, as many of you have done, and you go in amongst the people of God, you discover that the only fact of uniformity amongst the nations of the world, and indeed amongst clusters of believers even in this continent, the only uniformity is not the uniformity of the details, but is the uniform approach of either saying there is no Lord's Day to be concerned with, or the uniform approach of saying we want to understand what it means to believe and to honor and to obey God on this day. There is the uniformity. And that actually is where the uniformity starts and finishes. Because the law of God, if you think about it for a moment in terms of the law in its totality, and not just the fourth command, the law of God provides us with a comprehensive ethic, but it does not give to us an exhaustive application. Isn't that striking? Now, it did for the people in Genesis, Exodus, Leviticus, Numbers within the Pentateuch. That's why you couldn't light fires. That's why there were all those things. God hedged all that about. And all of those Mosaic obligations have found their fulfillment in the rest and peace and reality which is provided in trusting in Christ, who came to fulfill the law. And he, by his life and his keeping of the law, and finally by his death and resurrection, fulfilled in all of its finality all of the obligations of the law. So that we then, in turn, in trusting in him, need not go through all of that Mosaic stuff. And you will find people from time to time, and they've been here in our church, and they've gone off for other places because they couldn't convince me of the fact. They're called theonomists. You will find that their conviction is that we should reestablish all the Mosaic legislation and that we should re-import it into the church today. And that we should then champion it in our culture and so on. It's a matter of biblical interpretation with which clearly I find no concurrence. God's word binds us as believers. The word of God binds us. But it binds us, notice this, only to him and to his word. To what should you be bound as a believer? Well, you should be bound to Christ and you should be bound to his word. And that's it. As individuals today, we are free of every human directive which is additional to the scriptures in matters of faith and worship. That's clear in matters of faith and worship. Because we're not free from everything that is additional to the scriptures. For example, we're not free to not pay our taxes, and we're not free to disregard the speed limit. But what I'm saying is this, we are free in matters of faith and worship from every human directive which finds no sanction in the Bible. The Westminster Confession of Faith puts it like this, we are free from the doctrines and commandments of men. Therefore, no one should be bound by a taboo or by a directive which lacks the sanction of Scripture. Let me say that to you again because it's fundamentally important. No one should be bound by a directive or a taboo which lacks the sanction of the Bible. Now, let me quote to you from a Scottish theologian as we get to wrap this up. This is a crucial area because in the Church of God, there has always been a tendency to multiply directives, restrictions, and taboos. Isn't that true? If you've been around church circles for any length of time at all, you know that's true. You go to a church, and very quickly they'll tell you what their list is. Oh, we're very concerned about this and very concerned about that, and you need to sign off on this and sign off on the next thing. I understand the motivation. But there is no biblical sanction for things that are merely matters of human tradition. The difficulty, says Donnie McLeod, is that not only do human authorities, and mainly ministers and elders, I might add, not only do these characters have a tendency to multiply directives, but there is something in the believer himself or herself, an element of childishness that craves the securities of such taboos. We want someone to tell us what is wrong. We want a list of taboos. And traditionally, churches produce lists. Smoking is always on it. Drinking's always on it. Dancing's always on it. In Scotland, makeup is usually on it. And I'm not talking about men wearing makeup. I'm talking about women wearing makeup. That's on it. And I could take you to churches this morning in the north of Ireland, the west of Scotland, where all of you ladies, if I may say so graciously, would be taken into the ladies' restroom and have your face well and truly scrubbed in order that you would be fit for the worship of God. It's on their list of taboos. Shopping on a Sunday, pop music any day, clothes, length of hair, earrings, nose rings, belly button rings, telephone rings, any kind of rings on the list. Now listen here and listen real carefully. Church leaders, and I speak to myself here and to my colleagues, have to learn that they do not have the right to interfere with the liberty of God's own children in matters where there is no biblical mandate. Loyalty to the cross of the Lord Jesus Christ requires that we refuse to let men lord it over our consciences. Christ has purchased the right to be our only master. Christ has purchased the right to be our only master. And that fries some of you, I can tell by your eyes. Because each of us lean in one direction or the other. Some of us lean into the arena of what I would call restrictive formalism. And others of us lean in the direction of unbridled freedom. And this by dint of our personalities and our backgrounds and every other thing. There is no question that I lean in the direction of restrictive formalism. Because freedom brings risk. And so you find yourself saying, I don't know if I want to give to my dear children these kind of freedoms, because there's a tremendous risk attached to it. That's right. It's called parenting. It's called letting go. It's called giving principles and recognizing that ultimately they will have to work out their own salvation with fear and trembling. Ask yourself this afternoon, think about it. If you lean, unless of course you're the one person that I've never met who doesn't lean, if you lean, what direction are you leaning in? And then maybe you could ask the question, I wonder if it's possible for me to stand up a little straighter. It's really all about a matter of time. It's a matter of time. Let me give you this little illustration and I'll pray. Imagine there is a bank that credits your account each morning with $86,400. Carries over no balance from day to day. Every evening it deletes whatever part of the balance you failed to use during the day. What would you do? You would draw out every cent, of course. Well, each of us has a bank, and its name is time. Every morning it credits you with 86,400 seconds. Every night it writes off as lost. Whatever of this, you have failed to invest to good purpose. It carries over no balance. It allows no overdraft. Each day it opens a new account for you. Each night it burns the remains of the day. If you fail to use the day's deposits, the loss is yours. There is no going back. There is no drawing against the tomorrow. You must live in the present on today's deposits. And you must invest it to get from it all that you may. Well, what about the investment in this Lord's Day? Whatever it is, Christian Sabbath or not, how can I take the issue seriously without becoming a Pharisee, without it becoming a form of suffocating legalism, without me immediately being guilty of judging others about matters which the Bible provides no requirements for or no specific directives about? How is it possible for me to hold my convictions about the Lord's Day without it becoming an instrument of self-righteousness?
0: 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Alistair returns shortly to close today's program. 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Let me share a couple of these with you. Sharon here in the U.S. wrote and said, "I really appreciate your low-cost books. I often request the resources and purchase extra copies to send to my sister." And a listener from Zambia wrote to say, "The books you offer are building me up spiritually and increasing my awareness of the things of God." Letters and emails like this encourage us every day. We're thrilled to hear how God is at work through Truth for Life to reach the world. 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
1: Father, thank you that the Bible is alive and worthy of our study, demanding of our most careful attention. We realize again how much we need the Spirit of God to be our teacher. We want to acknowledge today that as we've approached this day, we regard you, Lord Jesus Christ, as our worship leader, and we want to look to you. We regard you, Holy Spirit, as our teacher through the Bible, and we want to depend upon you. We pray that you will help us in the hours of this day to understand a little more of what it means that you are the Lord of time, the Lord of the Sabbath. And may your grace and mercy and peace from Father, Son, and Holy Spirit be our abiding portion today and forevermore. Amen.
0: 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Are you ready to restructure your Sundays to honor the Sabbath? Tomorrow we'll offer some biblical guidelines. The Bible teaching of Alistair Begg is furnished by Truth for Life, where the learning is for living.
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3: You can learn a lot from the way a mom says your name.
2: There's comfort in it, warning in it, love in it. Sometimes all at once. Moms have a language all their own. They can say, text me when you get there, and mean, I love you. Be careful, and I won't sleep until I hear from you. They know when something's wrong. They know how to carry a family in prayer, hold things together when life gets messy, and keep loving through seasons that are beautiful, complicated, or just plain hard. It shows up in a phone call, a meal, a well-timed question, or just the steady way a mom keeps showing up. That kind of love is strong, and in so many ways, it reflects the heart of God, patient, faithful, and near. So to every mom listening today, thank you for the love, the prayers, the strength, and the ways you keep showing up. A little encouragement for moms. 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
3: As operation to help cargo ships get through the Strait of Hormuz has been paused, as the U.S. and Iran are negotiating on a peace deal. Peter Ducey has the latest from the White House.
4: One page, 14 points. That is what is being hatched out between the U.S. and Iran, according to a report just out in Axios. Something could come together in the next 48 hours, according to this report. And it follows President Trump yesterday deciding to stop a military campaign in the Strait of Hormuz. He posted, this is why. Based on the request of Pakistan and other countries, we have mutually agreed that while the blockade will remain in full force and effect, Project Freedom, the movement of ships through the Strait of Hormuz, will be paused for a short time to see whether or not the agreement can be finalized and signed.
3: Most of the candidates backed by President Trump in Indiana's GOP primaries came out on top after an intra-party fight over redistricting. Madeline Rivera has more.
5: Last year, several Republicans in Indiana State Senate joined Democrats to reject a new congressional map. It would have created two more right-leaning House seats. The president, upset by the results, then backed candidates looking to unseat seven state senators who defied him. This morning, so far, only one incumbent has survived. Another race has yet to be called. A Republican source says Team Trump operatives put in millions of dollars into these races that don't typically get a lot of national attention, but it does lay bare some of the fractures within the GOP, at least when it comes to redistricting.
3: Billionaire and Citadel CEO Ken Griffin repeated his company's intentions to double down on moving to Miami in the wake of his feud with New York City Mayor Zoran Mamdani. Griffin was responding to Mamdani's viral tax day video, which singled out Griffin's Manhattan penthouse while announcing a new tax.
6: We've seen a mass exodus of business leadership from California to Texas to Florida. You know, Mondami's making it really clear, New York doesn't welcome success. Are these states trying to push away from their populations those who really do believe in the merits of capitalism, the merits of a free society, the importance of education?
3: A manhunt continues in Tennessee for a veteran accused of shooting his wife. Ty Pyro has more.
7: The search is entering its sixth day this morning for this man, Craig Berry, who's been on the run since Friday morning after police say he shot his wife in Stewart County, Tennessee, right near the Kentucky border and not too far from Fort Campbell. Police say the 53-year-old shot his wife during a domestic incident before fleeing into the surrounding wood. The victim was hospitalized with life-threatening injuries, but has since recovered. Berry is a highly skilled Special Forces veteran with extensive training in survival tactics.
3: And finally, the National Rifle Association is warning about a gun ban proposal making its way through the Rhode Island legislature that it contends will have national implications if it takes effect.
8: Rhode Island lawmakers are back at it. Their latest proposal, SB 2710, would outlaw the possession of some of the most commonly owned firearms in America, targeting semi-automatic rifles, pistols, and shotguns that millions of law-abiding citizens rely on for self-defense, sport, and tradition. What makes this proposal especially alarming is not just what it bans, but how it leaves enforcement hanging in the air. Justin Davis is the NRA's Director of Public Affairs.
9: Rhode Island may be a tiny state, but it's got huge problems. Just a year after passing a ban on the sale of so-called assault weapons, which are really just the most commonly owned firearms in the country, we're seeing a push for a confiscation on all of that property by law-abiding Rhode Islands. And of course, criminals who do not follow the law do not care about these types of confiscations.
8: Davis says the bill is conspicuously silent on how the state intends to deal with currently owned firearms that will suddenly become illegal overnight.
9: So what will happen is law-abiding citizens will either have to sell their firearms at a very low rate considering what they're worth, or have them destroyed or be in violation of the law. This is a microcosm of what we're seeing across the country and what the long-term plan is for gun-grabbing groups.
8: Davis says the 2026 midterms are coming, and voters in every state must remember which lawmakers treat the Second Amendment as optional and hold them accountable at the ballot box this November. I'm Chad Groening.
3: There's more online at AFN.net. I'm Rusty Pugh.
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11: Well, welcome to another edition of Dr. James Dobson's Family Talk, the voice you trust for the family you love. I'm Roger Marsh, and we are representing, of course, the broadcast division of the Dr. James Dobson Family Institute. And with Mother's Day just a couple of days away, a perfect opportunity for us to have a conversation about the fact that moms are the bedrock of the family. And Rhonda Stoppie is our guest today here on the program to talk about her brand new book called Moms of the Bible, Life-Changing Lessons for the Fearless, Flawed, and Faithful. And that link is up at JDFI.com. .net. Rhonda Stoppie, welcome back to Dr. James Dobson's Family Talk. It's good to have another day to converse with you.
12: Yes, I love that last conversation. If you guys missed it, go back because it was so good.
11: Rhonda has delineated motherhood biblically into three different categories: fearless moms, flawed moms, and faithful moms. And we didn't spend a lot of time on the faithful because the flawed and the fearless just were so engaging and so compelling. But I wanted to not gloss over this because one of the biggest challenges that a lot of women are facing today is the fact that you've got a lot of single parents, and you do have a lot of single again parents who wind up getting married. And when you get into that step family relationship, that's not always easy, regardless of the ages of the kids. I mean, my kids, well, all of our kids were adults when Lisa and I got married 7 years ago this December. And quite frankly, you know, it's been a rough go in some areas, a little bumpy. One of the influences that you talk about in your book, Moms of the Bible, is the unlikely influence of a stepmother. Who is the stepmother you're talking about, and why is her influence so important?
12: Oh, do I love this story. So I have to do a little backtracking and say when I was 10 years old, I was at a youth camp in the Santa Cruz Mountains in California near the ocean. And there was a teacher that came down to the fire pit every night, and he unpacked the story of Esther from scripture. Mm-hmm. And as a 10-year-old little girl, I was captivated by her story. You know, back, this was in the 60s, when all I thought that women in ministry could do is go be a missionary, because you saw the slideshows and all of that. So I was like, I guess that's what I'm going to do after I left that camp. But as I heard him unpack Esther's story, she was just an average, beautiful, but average woman that God used in incredible ways. And we all know her story. She was taken captive. Mordecai says, well, hey, maybe God chose you for such a time as this. You need to go talk to the king. She says, if I die, I die. She goes in. She rescues her people. Great story. Love it. But time out. There are our children and our grandchildren are watching our lives. And when Xerxes was king, and he was an awful king, you know, it's not this happily ever love story that, oh, he chose her to be his princess and he was such a great, he was a terrible, if you look at him in history, murderous king. And so he had a son named Artaxerxes. In fact, some historians believe the reason he did not put Vashti to death was maybe because she was pregnant with Artaxerxes at the beginning of Esther. If you've never read Esther, go back and read it. I don't have time to tell you the story, but do not miss that book in the Bible. It's fabulous.
11: Well worth it. Yes.
12: Well worth it. And so here's the point of that story. Years later, Artaxerxes, when he is king after his father, he has compassion on the Jewish people. And when they want to go back and rebuild the walls, he says yes. And he sends them supplies and money. And he writes them a letter and says, let them do this. And I'm supporting this. Some historians honestly believe the reason he had such compassion for the Jewish people was because he was raised in the same palace as Queen Esther, who was a precious, godly woman. So, stepmom, you may only have them every other weekend. You may be the one they scream in your face and say, "You're not my mom. Don't tell me to do my homework." Mm-hmm. You may think you are not having any influence in their life, but you live out your faith in a real, genuine way. One that Jesus said the priority of life is to love God with all your heart, soul, mind, and strength, with your whole being. How do you fall in love with him? Through the pages of scripture. You'd unpacked, God revealed his character all through the Bible. He doesn't ask us to just blindly fall in love with those flannel graph Bible stories that we think we know about God. He says, no, I am Yahweh. I am El Shaddai, the provider. I am Jehovah Nisi, your banner. I am the God who sees. I am. You fall in love with who he really is. The second commandment Jesus gave was to love our neighbor as ourselves. When I fall in love with who God is, not who I perceive him to be, then the Spirit of the Most High God spills over with agape, selfless love on those children. And maybe it's your own kids that are adolescents and that are shaking their fist at you. I know that too. But his love, they can't ignore it. And they cannot resist the love you have for your God. They may say you're crazy. They may say that's not for me, but it will imprint on them. And you never know, down the road, years later, that stepchild that God may remind that your God is the way, the truth, and the life. Amen. You don't know. You live out your life. You memorize scripture. You sing worship songs. And you love them with Christ's selfless love. And you trust God to do the work in their heart.
11: Mm. Beautiful and encouraging story. And one of the areas too that toward that end, Rhonda, and I love how you address this in your book, Moms of the Bible, Life-Changing Lessons for the Fearless, Flawed, and Faithful, which is up at jdfi.net, is there's another component that is kind of as old as time. It's become a plot point in a lot of comedies or in a lot of dramas. It's the mother-in-law and daughter-in-law relationship. And you take us through that whole relationship. We know what it's like when mom does not like the young lady that her son picked out. No one's going to mess up my precious boy. Or the woman finds the man of her dreams and then meets mom and, oh gosh, what am I going to do? But when you tell the story of a mother-in-law, daughter-in-law, I think it helps us to see it with new eyes. Thank you for allowing my little preamble, Rhonda. Please take it away.
12: My mother-in-law was a precious, godly woman. She was German. Her first language was German. And her mother-in-law hated her. She married her only son. And it was, I've heard stories of, and this, my mother-in-law just held such a godly spirit in that situation. But my mother-in-law, Eleanor, she came down with Alzheimer's when she was, actually, I was a new mom and I would have loved to have her as a mentor, but she was so confused. And I love the story of my mother-in-law. I'm going to tell it real quick just because in the book and it's so good. Toward the end of her life, she stopped having the ability to speak. Her German sisters came and she could talk to them in German. It was crazy. But one of the last days that she was in my home and I was caring for her when we could still talk, when she was having a conversation, she kept telling me about this woman that she led to Jesus and we need to help her. And I'm like, okay, mom, sure. She never went anywhere. And I took her to the bathroom. And when she was washing her hands, she looked at herself in the mirror and my father-in-law would take her to have her hair cut at his barber. So her hair was a barber cut now. And she had no makeup on. She always wore lipsticks, had none. And she looked in the mirror, she washed her hands, and she goes, "There she is. That's the woman I led to Jesus. We have to help her." She led herself to Christ. She just didn't know it was her.
11: Oh my goodness.
12: But what I love about that story is my mother-in-law was such an evangelist, and she taught me to be an evangelist. All of my books in the appendix have how to have a relationship with Jesus. The first chapter will somewhere take you to that. It's a great gift for Mother's Day. If you have a daughter-in-law or someone that you're not sure if they know Christ, it's a great gift. But when I wanted to emulate someone, it was like my mother-in-law, and I started looking at the mothers-in-law in scripture. I was going to write about Naomi and Ruth, right? Great story. Great mentor. I knew what it was going to be. But as I got into the story, it's really about grief and infertility and loss. She follows her husband to a foreign land, much like I followed my husband from the San Francisco Bay Area to the middle of nowhere USA to live on a generator in 1988. And she gets there and her husband dies. And then her sons marry Moabite women. I mean, just the heart wrench of that, knowing her sons married women who worship an idol that puts babies on an altar to burn for the god of prosperity. How upsetting. But that upsetting turned to grief because they could not have children. So there was this infertility. I have 8 grandbabies in heaven. I'm talking fast because I want to get this story in.
11: Take your time.
12: Losing our grandchildren and having our children have that experience. And then her sons die. And that's when Naomi's like, that's it. We're gone. I'm going back to my people and I'm going back to my God. And the girls start to follow her. And then finally, Naomi turns to her daughters-in-law and says, I don't have anything for you. So Orpah, go back to your family. You know, Ruth, go back. Orpah does. Go back to your family. Go back to your gods. Orpah does. We never hear from her again. And this is when Ruth says, no, don't send me back. Your God will be my God. Your people will be my people. Where you go, I will go. And here's the point of that. That was Ruth's covenant to the God of Israel. She said, Yahweh, you will be my God. When did she make that covenant? After she observed her mother-in-law go through the deepest heartbreaks any woman can endure, the death of her husband, the death of her sons, infertility. And that is what spoke volumes to Ruth. Sometimes your trial's not about you. Sometimes God brings us through painful trials to validate our testimony to our children, to our daughters-in-law, to our grandchildren. They want to know that we believe what we say we believe, we really believe. And it shines brightest from a place of heartbreak when we say, God, though you slay me, I will trust you. And I love that's what that whole story of Naomi and Ruth is about, is just letting God shine brightly through the highs and the lows of your life so that others will want to know your Savior.
11: And you write about in your book, Moms of the Bible, a mother and grandmother relationship that might, I mean, you got a special young man here who's going to be called into ministry and does, but you begin to see that the reason that he is being called by the Apostle Paul is not because necessarily his dad was such a wonderful guy or that the men around him led him, but the real seeds of faith were sown by his mother and his grandmother. Talk about why that relationship and that dynamic is so important for us to see in terms of being faithful as a mother and as a grandmother.
12: So as a grandmother, I just spoke at the Legacy Coalition Grandparenting Conference. I used to speak at youth camps. Now I speak at Grandma and Grandpa Camp. And I was the MC last year for that. I used to do MC at youth camps. I'm like, I'll do an MC at a Grandma and Grandpa Camp all day long. That was the funnest thing I've ever done.
11: Yes, I love that.
12: It's not just about, it's about being influential. It's about those conversations. We slow down and we get to see life, how quickly it goes. We get to remind their parents when they're hitting adolescence, like, you went through it too.
11: Yep.
12: It goes fast. Encourage them. But I think of Lois and Eunice. And first of all, we have to go to understand that here's a grandmother. Before her daughter had Timothy, she watched her daughter marry someone who wasn't a Jew. That was a no-no. And I can only imagine, I kind of unpacked the beginning of that chapter, like, what did her mother think? And did she warn her? Mm-hmm. And then she marries this ungodly man who was a Jew, a Greek. We know that Timothy was not circumcised, and I'm sure it was because he was married to a Greek, and his dad's probably like, we're not cutting off the end of that boy's bow.

0: Paul showed up on the scene. Mm-hmm. We just do what's right in front of us. We just teach them truth. We memorize scripture so they see it's important to hide God's word in our heart. I have the entire book of Philippians memorized because it transformed my life when I studied that. I want my grandkids to understand you're never too old to stop memorizing scripture. It's what is quick and powerful and sharper than a sword. It is the lamp to your feet and the light to your path. And if you're not hiding God's word in your heart, your best bet is just your best bet. Your feelings are going to guide you and they're going to lie to you. And so here's Lois and Eunice. They don't know that they are literally training the person that the Apostle Paul is going to hand the very mantle of his ministry when he is put to death for his faith. They just did what was in front of them to do. And that's God's call to us. We just do what's in front of us. We just speak truth. We wash our minds with truth so that we can live out our faith in a way that is a light that draws them to our Savior. Not preaching at them, why do you dress like that? Why do you talk to your friends like that? That will shut them out. But one of the things I spoke on at the Grandparenting Summit was why our grandkids need our stories. Tell them stories of God's faithfulness when you were going through the hardest time in your life. Stories of God's word, how it, you know, I tell a story about my son Brandon. He had severe seizure activity, epilepsy. And I remember after 4 years of that, we had planted a church in Texas. Our house was filled with 200 teenagers serving the Lord in Jesus' name. And my son was having severe seizures. And at one point I went in my room and I wept before the Lord after Brandon had a very severe seizure. And I said, I quit. I'm done. We're serving you. We are literally seeing kids come to Christ, trashing our house in Jesus' name. And you cannot heal my boy. I quit. But when you hide God's word in your heart, you won't sin against him. And in the still small voice of my heart, I heard, in everything give thanks, for this is the will of God in Christ Jesus concerning you. There's a long story that goes with that. You can read it in the Bible, but I tell that to my grandkids because I didn't walk away. A decade later, my daughter Meredith gave birth to a special needs daughter. She was in early high school years when that was going on. Sometimes your trial is not about you. Sometimes what you're living out in front of your kids is equipping them for a trial for the giant, the Goliath that they're going to fight one day down the road. What if I had walked away? I would have come back because the Bible says no man can pluck you out of his hand. I would have repented and I would have come back. But at what cost? My kids would have seen me walk away. Instead, living out my faith like Job, even though you slay me, I will trust you. Was it easy? No. Did I cry a lot of tears? Yes. But in the end, would I have thrown myself on that sword to equip Meredith and Jake for when they would have a special needs daughter 10 years later? Absolutely worth it. Absolutely worth it.
1: Incredible. And to think about the fact that how many times as moms do you hear this from women saying, okay, I quit. I'm done. I mean, I've done everything I know how to do. I'm praying. I'm doing everything right. And then you hear that still small voice that says, hey, you know what? I mean, it's be thankful in all things, not because of all things. And you're, oh man, here we go again.
0: And there's a cool part of that story. Brandon became an amazing musician because of those years that he was so heavily medicated. We had band practice in our house for worship. My husband said at 10 years old, I've never met someone who thinks in music theory like Brandon does. He grew up, he's a worship pastor. He's toured with some amazing Christian bands. I wanted to raise an athlete that heard the crowd glory in his accomplishments. But God's like, get out of the way, woman. You're going to raise an arrogant athlete. I'm going to raise a humble worshiper who brings the crowd to glory in my son's accomplishments through worship. But that's why old ladies know stuff. You got to hear our stories.
1: Check out the podcast. We'll put that link up at jdfi.net as well. Moms of the Bible, Life-Changing Lessons for the Fearless, Flawed, and Faithful by Rhonda Stoppie. I would be remiss, Rhonda, if I did not ask you about the final chapter of this book when you talk about faithful moms who have no name. Help us unpack why we need to be aware of these faithful moms who are essentially nameless.
0: Sometimes we just feel like we're wiping boogers and bums all day long, and we feel like it doesn't matter. It doesn't matter at all.
1: That's one way to put it. Yeah.
0: It is. It's our life. Snot on your jeans, all the things.
1: Boogers and bums. And, okay.
0: And yet, our faithfulness in the daily, and honestly, the real Christian life is two steps forward, one step back. Your kids know you mess up. Yep. Your kids know that you need to come to them and ask for forgiveness. They see your realness. And honestly, in 18 years of youth ministry, the number one thing that drove kids away from the church and from Christ was the hypocrisy in their Christian homes. You give me a kid whose mom is on crack and I tell him Jesus loves you. And he's like, he loves me. Are you sure? Mm-hmm. You tell a kid raised in a Christian home of a hypocrisy based family, Jesus loves you. And they go, yeah, I've heard it my whole life. No big deal. Whew. I want to go to

0: my kids when I blow it and say, I am so sorry. Please forgive me. Mommy asked that person to forgive me. I asked Jesus to forgive me. But let's talk about David. We don't even know David in the Bible, his mom's name. He raised the man that God said he's the apple after my own eye. Some historians have an idea of what her name is, but there is not a shout out to the woman who raised King David. I'm like, okay. My son Tony did not come to our family till he was 15 years old. He was a lieutenant colonel. One day we were on base. I was in the back seat. We drive up. He shows his credentials. They start saluting him like nobody's business. He flew the Raptor, the F-22. It was a big deal. And I'm sitting in the back seat and not one person saluted me. Not one person acknowledged me. And I'm like, that's motherhood. You do it and you hand them over to whatever God has for them and you celebrate that. So when we look at moms in scripture, okay, how about this? Who made the lunch for the little boy that had the loaves and fishes? His mom. I'm guessing. I don't know who she is. She doesn't know. She has no idea even, and maybe she did know, what God did with that little, that he made much out of it. We do what's little in front of us and he will make it much, but we have to trust him. One story I love to tell. When my kids were all adults and we had had, I told you, we have 8 grandchildren in heaven. We'd had a lot of miscarriages. And my youngest daughter, Kayla, was pregnant and Steve and I went on a cruise. And when you're a pastor going on a cruise, you'd literally unplug. Nobody can get a hold of you. It's a great way to be gone. We pull into port and our family group text lights up and Kayla is having a miscarriage. And it's a hemorrhaging rush to the hospital experience. First child, first baby. And all of our kids in the thread are saying, are you okay? I'm praying for you. None of them lived near Kayla and Estevan at that time. I'm praying for you. Do you want me to come? My daughter-in-law, who's a doctor, is giving medical advice and prayer. My other kids they're helping Kayla and Stev direct their gaze towards Christ. Yes. Meredith, who just had a special needs daughter, is offering to come to help. And at first, as a mom, I'm like, oh no, we weren't there for this. And then Steve and I stopped and we stepped back and we said, they're doing what we taught them to do.
1: Right.
0: When we're gone, they're supporting each other with biblical scripture, with prayer, with a biblical worldview, with offering physical help and crying with them.
1: Yes.
0: And when you're at home and you're trying to teach the siblings to stop arguing with each other, to believe the best about each other, to forgive each other 70 times 7, it's exhausting. I get it. And we talk about sibling rivalry in the book. There's a lot of great insights on that. But you see it when you're not in the picture. What a gift that you gave your kids in those mundane moments of motherhood.
1: Yes.
0: And you're no longer here. And the unnamed moms in scripture. If I could read one really, really quick.
1: Yes, please do.
0: This leads me to the final unnamed mother I want to explore. I don't know her name, but you do. She is you. My heart is so filled with hope for this next generation when I consider the influence you will have as you raise your children in the nurture and admonition of the Lord. The influence of unnamed mothers has shaped nations, inspired leaders, nurtured artists, and motivated ordinary children to accomplish extraordinary achievements. Mom, this is your God-given time in history. This generation needs you to selflessly embrace your blessed calling of motherhood to bring up courageous and righteous children. In the seemingly mundaneness of motherhood, please don't lose sight of the valuable investment you will make in your children, your grandchildren, and future generations.
1: Beautiful. Beautifully put, and such a perfect way for us to conclude this just inspiring conversation with Rhonda Stoppie today here on Dr. James Dobson's Family Talk. Again, the book is called Moms of the Bible, Life-Changing Lessons for the Fearless, Flawed, and Faithful. And I'm sure a lot of moms are going to see that their season becomes a lot more fruitful after reading the lessons that they learn in this book. And we've got a link for it up at jdfi.net. Rhonda, it's always a pleasure to be with you and to have conversations with you, but thank you especially for this particular project. What a legacy piece for you, for your children, grandchildren, and for all of those who are listening to this broadcast right now too and watching it as well, to have that encouragement. Rhonda, thank you so much for being with us today here on Dr. James Dobson's Family Talk.
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1: 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Rhonda's brand new book is called Moms of the Bible, Life-Changing Lessons from the Fearless, Flawed, and Faithful. I hope these past couple of days of conversation have been a real encouragement to you and to moms everywhere. 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You know, our founder, Dr. James Dobson, knew that parenting was at the same time one of the most difficult, but also the most sacred callings on the planet. And he dedicated himself to equipping families to do it well. That mission continues today through programs like the one you just heard, and it's made possible by listeners just like you who believe in this work. We invite you to partner with us in carrying Dr. Dobson's legacy forward. 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That number is 877-732-6825. That's 877-732-6825. And tomorrow is the National Day of Prayer, and there's a reason that this special day means so much to us here at the James Dobson Family Institute. It was back in 1991 that Shirley Dobson answered God's call to lead the National Day of Prayer Task Force. 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I encourage you to head over to jdfi.net right now, where you'll find a booklet, a video interview with Shirley Dobson, and other resources to help you and your church have a more meaningful National Day of Prayer. 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Well, I'm Roger Marsh. Thanks so much for tuning in to Family Talk today. 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
2: It's common to hear people say today that being a homemaker is boring and that the mothers who stay at home to raise children are accepting an unchallenging way of life. 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Few of us enjoy heart-thumping excitement each moment of our professional lives. No, I doubt if the job of being a homemaker is more boring than most other jobs, particularly if a woman refuses to be isolated from adult contact. But as for the importance of the assignment, many mothers tell me that nothing can compete with the satisfaction of shaping and molding and guiding a new human being. For them, it's a supremely stimulating investment of their lives.
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3: McLean, if like a contagious cancer, sin entered us through Adam to bring about our death, then how does God's healing gift through Jesus Christ restore us back to life? Listen to the Bible from Romans 5. Sin entered the world through one man, and death through sin. And in this way, death came to all men, because all sinned. But the gift is not like the trespass. For if the many died by the trespass of the one man, how much more did God's grace and the gift that came by the grace of the one man, Jesus Christ, overflow to the many? Again, the gift of God is not like the result of one man's sin. The judgment followed one sin and brought condemnation, but the gift followed many trespasses and brought justification. For if by the trespass of the one man death reigned through that one man, how much more will those who receive God's abundant provision of grace and of the gift of righteousness reign in life through the one man, Jesus Christ? Consequently, just as the result of one trespass was condemnation for all men, so also the result of one act of righteousness was justification that brings life for all men. For just as through the disobedience of the one man, the many were made sinners, so also, through the obedience of the one man, the many will be made righteous. The law was added so that the trespass might increase, but where sin increased, grace increased all the more, so that just as sin reigned in death, so also grace might reign through righteousness to bring eternal life through Jesus Christ, our Lord. From Romans 5, listen to the Bible. It's great for the soul.
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6: Daughter, your faith has made you well. 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These words in Mark chapter 5 show us both the heart of Jesus and the touch of Jesus. Truly, he made visible his compassion to those in need. Today, final thoughts about how we can practice the compassion of Jesus where we live. From the Moody Church in Chicago, this is Running to Win with Dr. Erwin Lutzer, whose clear teaching helps us make it across the finish line. 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
7: And you know, Dave, the truth is this, that Christianity emphasizes compassion, and there are many other religions that don't. And the reason is this, Jesus Christ showed us compassion. He died on the cross. And we here at Running to Win are doing all that we possibly can to show compassion around the world. And the only way we can do that from here is through the media that God has given us. 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And the good news is we are continuing to expand. Would you consider becoming what we call an endurance partner? You know, the Bible says that we should run the race with endurance. You say, well, Pastor Lutzer, how can I find more info? 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And when you're there, you click on the Endurance Partner button. Or you can call us at 1-888-218-9337. Let us always be known as people who are compassionate, reaching beyond ourselves to as far as we possibly can. So Jesus said, some power has gone out. I know that somebody touched me in a very special way. And so he's looking for her, and she is discovered. She's discovered. He looked around to see he had done it, but the woman, knowing what happened to her, came in fear and trembling. She bows before him and she tells him the whole truth. By the way, why do you think we know that she had this discharge for 12 years? And why do you think that we know that she spent all of her money on doctors? It's because the Bible says there she told him the whole truth. The disciples were listening to her story, and that's why they wrote about it in the New Testament and told us exactly the kind of experience she had had during the past 12 years. She tells him everything. Luke makes it very clear that she told everybody around why she touched him and what her problem was. Why did Jesus call her out? Why didn't he just let her go back into the crowd as she intended, so that she could leave with anonymity and nobody would know what happened? Does Jesus call her out to shame her? Does he call her out to embarrass her? Does he call her out because After all, she violated some protocol. She should never come to a man without a husband on her side. And furthermore, for her as an unclean woman to touch the hem of a garment of a clean man? Is that what he does? Jesus never does it that way. What Jesus was trying to say in this context is this, the opposite. I want to exalt you. I want to validate you. Look at the beauty of the words. First of all, daughter. She'd not been called that before. And by the way, in no other story does Jesus ever call somebody daughter in this way. Now, later on, he'll talk about daughter arise, but he's speaking about it as a daughter in relationship to her parents. But here, daughter. What that means is not only was she healed as Jesus indicated, which was beautiful enough, but something else happened, namely her sins were forgiven. She was now a daughter of the Most High God, and Jesus was saying, now you can be integrated into society. You don't have to be embarrassed anymore. Your uncleanness has been made clean. Go in peace as a daughter of God. It's just like Jesus to take the outcasts, to encourage them, to give them encouragement and to give them hope and status. And the woman leaves changed forever. And then Jesus goes on and he heals the child. You remember Jairus comes to him now and is upset with Jesus, taking out all that time with that woman. He says, he sends a delegation saying the child died. And we don't have time to go into that story, but it's interesting that some of the translations say Jesus disregarded what they said and went in and then raised her from the dead. Do you ever have to disregard what other people say and just go ahead and do God's will anyway? That's what Jesus did. But why should this story that I've told you about today transform us? What are the implications for us as believers, the implications for the Moody Church? Let me give you three transforming lessons. First of all, we are called to continue the work of Jesus. We're called to continue the work of Jesus. You say, well, where is that in the text? Whenever I preach, you should always ask that question. Where is that in the text? It's not here exactly. But you remember how the book of Acts begins? The former treatise have I made, O Theophilus, of all that Jesus began both to do and to teach. Jesus began the work, and the whole book of Acts is the continuation of his work on earth, and you and I are a continuation of that work. Now, it's true, I can't speak the word and heal someone. I can't go into a room where there is a dead daughter and raise her from the dead, and I don't think you can either, and I don't think those kinds of miracles are happening today, because as I explained last time, when Jesus was offering the kingdom to the nation, there were all of these miracles that accompanied them, and furthermore, Jesus healed these people, but there are many other people that were left apparently unhealed as they surrounded around him. But there is something that we can do that is not quite as spectacular, but just as important, dare I say, more important than the physical healing. And that is to be able to represent a compassionate Jesus to a world that has lost hope, and to let them know that Jesus receives sinners and Jesus Christ's grace is poured out upon his people. And now we represent him wherever we go, not just in church, but in every single environment. We are dispensers of grace. I want to say that I'm so greatly encouraged by the women here at the Moody Church. Many of you know that they have a great burden regarding sex trafficking, human trafficking. And they've already begun plans, and they're working towards certain programs, and we're going to see how that is all going to turn out, because this is a long process. But we have women here at the Moody Church who actually go to the streets of Chicago and speak to prostitutes and pray with them and encourage them and let them know that there's a God in heaven who cares about them, and a God in heaven who's willing to forgive and to restore. In a world that has lost its way, we need to distribute to as many people as we meet the compassion of Jesus who cares about the outcast, the marginalized, the poor, and the rejected. Let that ever be true of us. There's a second lesson, and that is that we must always exalt Jesus as the healer who touches the world and himself remains uncontaminated. You know, I think the big thing about this story is that when that woman touched the tassels of Jesus, when she did that, he did not become unclean. Other rabbis might have, and Jesus, of course, wasn't a rabbi in the classical sense. Others might have, but not Jesus. You see, Jesus cleansed people with his touch, but he himself was not contaminated with that touch. He is, after all, the Son of God, the King of Kings, the Holy One of Israel. You know, you read the New Testament, you discover that the woman, of course, broke with protocol. She should never have touched Jesus. It wasn't a sin to do it, but it was contrary to protocol because technically Jesus would have had to go through rites of purification. So she broke with protocol. But so does Jesus break with protocol. He really does. Here in this very chapter, you see Jesus touching someone who is dead. You weren't supposed to touch a dead body. After all, that meant uncleanness. But for Jesus to be able to touch a dead body did not make him unclean. But in turn, he made that body alive. You find, for example, in Mark chapter 1, you can read it there for yourself, the Bible talks about a leper coming to Jesus. And this leper comes to Jesus and he's crying and he's saying, you know, if you can, make me clean. The Bible says Jesus stretched forth his hands and said, be thou clean. And Jesus touched him. You weren't supposed to touch lepers. That was very clear in the Old Testament. They were to be outside the gate. There was a certain distance that they should stay away. And yet Jesus here is willing to touch people. He breaks with protocol in order that he might be able to get the gospel and the good news to those who desperately need it. And as I was meditating on this, it dawned on me that this, in a sense, is what happened at the cross, isn't it? You see, when Jesus died on the cross, all of our sin was laid on him. Our sin was laid on him. He became legally guilty of all the sins you committed this past week and the ones that you're going to commit in the future. Jesus gathered all those sins together, and even though the sin was on him, there was no sin in him. Because he was absolutely perfect, and in his person, he was not contaminated by our sin, so that he could touch the world and remain absolutely pure and absolutely righteous and not compromise his holiness, and at the same time redeem sinners who desperately need salvation. That's our Jesus, for which and for whom we are deeply grateful. Let me say this to you. There is no sin that you can bring to Jesus that will overwhelm him. There's no sin that you will ever bring to Jesus that is too great for his grace to forgive and to restore. There is no sin that will ever contaminate him, but he is able to reach forth his hand, I'm speaking figuratively now, and say, be whole. You say today, but Pastor Lutzer, I am a great sinner. I say to you today, I recommend to you an even greater Savior who is able to save you from your sin. You come to him. And when you come to Jesus Christ, you can come as you are, but he loves you too much to leave you the way in which you came. He brings about healing. He brings about help and restoration. He really does have that power. And to those who believe, he will do just that. That's the Savior this world needs. We know that rules in the Christian life are important.
8: It's very critical that we live according to certain standards. But rules and human willpower can never do what the gospel of Jesus Christ can do, because it goes right to the level of the human heart and it cleanses us from all sin. That is a miracle, and only Jesus can do that miracle. There's a final lesson, and that is simply this. There's a difference between a casual contact with Jesus. There's a difference between casual contact with Jesus and the touch of faith. The touch of faith. Isn't it interesting? We look at the text and Jesus is walking along, thronged by people, jostling him. And yet he says, "Who touched me?" And as I mentioned, if we were the disciples of Jesus, we'd say the very same thing. Of course, Lord, who touched you? You're being pushed, shoved. But he said, "Oh, no, who touched me?" The crowds were out there. But only one person really connected with Jesus that day on the way to the home of Jairus. It's interesting that when you read the book of Mark, you discover that Mark never paints crowds in good light. He always talks about, you know, the crowd that they followed Jesus. They followed him because they wanted to see a miracle. They followed him because they thought that he would be able to help them and they needed bread, etc., etc. And they were always missing the real point of the coming of Jesus. The crowds never were really favorable to Jesus in an ultimate sense. It was always individuals that came to Christ. This message is being listened to right now as I speak to several thousands of people and will eventually be heard by even more. But the fact is this, that for many it will not be a transforming message. Even for those of you who do not know Jesus Christ as your Savior, it may simply be another message that you have listened to that may be interesting because Jesus is interesting, but it will not transform you. But there are some of you who are saying today, "I believe in Jesus. I want to receive him by faith." We used to always sing that song, you know, "As you are going, do not pass me by." If the Holy Spirit of God is speaking to you today, that's really the ultimate message of Moody Church. In all of our outreach ministries, and there are so many of them, we will not name them, at the end of the day, the real important thing is the message of Christ, because you and I need a miracle. We don't simply need good teaching, though that prepares us for the miracle. Think for a moment of the miracle that took place on the cross. Jesus is there hanging on the cross, and there are two men. One is crucified on one side, the other on the other. These guys, they had breakfast together that day, quite possibly, before they were both crucified on the opposite side of Jesus, and they were thieves, the Bible says, bad to the bone. The one thief looks at Jesus and said, "If you're the Son of God, come down from the cross." Now, if Jesus had done that, you and I would never have been redeemed, nor would the other thief have ever been redeemed if Jesus had followed that advice. Aren't you glad that Jesus doesn't follow people's advice? He has to disregard what they say. He says, "If you're the Son of God, do something, deliver us." The other man, where did he get this faith? Well, maybe he was able to turn his neck and notice that Pilate had written above Jesus, the King of the Jews, doing that in ridicule. And then as he noticed people walking along, they would ridicule him and say, "If you're a king, come down from the cross." And this man began to think, you know, if this man is a king, that means he has a kingdom. And so this writing above the cross, though done for very wrong reasons, became like a gospel tract to him. And he said, "Remember me when you come into your kingdom." He never had the nerve to say, "Accept me, whatever." "Remember me when you come into your kingdom." And Jesus, still king, still ruling from the cross, says to him, "Today you'll be with me in paradise." It's Jesus reaching out to individuals. It's this woman who reaches out to him as an individual woman, and she touches him with faith. Nobody else touched him with faith. And he says, "I know that there's somebody who touched me in this special way." And so the thief on the cross dies. That evening, Jesus also dies. In fact, Jesus, I think, dies just a few hours later. And the thief actually is there with Jesus in paradise. Breakfast with his friend here on earth, supping with Christ in the kingdom at the end of the day. "Today, you're going to be with me in paradise." You see, Jesus is looking for individuals. Yes, it's wonderful to have a crowd, but at the end of the day, it's you that Jesus Christ is looking for. It is you that respond to him. And it is this message of hope and forgiveness that we can spread around today. And that's what Moody Church is all about. And that's why we have communities. And that's why we have compassion ministries. It's because we are representing Christ to the world, a Christ who actually does save. When Rebecca and I were in England a number of years ago, I wanted to go to the grave of Charles Haddon Spurgeon because he was one of England's greatest preachers. And what a remarkable man he was. And he died rather young. I forget exactly the age, but I think by the time he was my age, he was already in heaven for a couple of years. That's kind of scary, but I'm just throwing that out there. But his favorite song was, "There is a fountain filled with blood, drawn from Emmanuel's veins." Now, I know that that's an old song, but we're actually going to sing it today because I requested it. But there is a fountain filled with blood drawn from Emmanuel's veins. It's speaking, of course, figuratively. But it says, "Sinners plunge beneath that flood and they lose all their guilty stains." And then on Spurgeon's tomb, there are the words of the song. "When this poor lisping, stammering tongue lies silent in the grave, then in a nobler, sweeter song I'll sing thy power to save." And then I love this other stanza. "The dying thief rejoiced to see that fountain in his day. And there may I, though vile as he, wash all my sins away." Jesus said to the woman, "Oh, daughter, daughter, you've been healed physically, but you've been healed spiritually. Your sins are forgiven. Thank God for a Savior who actually saves and who enables us to represent him." In this community. Now, what about you? Part of the crowd? Yeah, we were in touch with Jesus. We were at Moody Church and we sang songs and heard a message. Is God calling you today? My friend, this is Pastor Lutzer, and I have to tell you that those words that I quoted just moments ago, "The dying thief rejoiced to see that fountain in his day," those words are on the grave of Charles Haddon Spurgeon, and it was my privilege to be at his tombstone a number of years ago. But we here at Running to Win are deeply committed to helping more people to understand that it is indeed through Jesus Christ that we have redemption. 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
10: You can learn a lot from the way a mom says your name. There's comfort in it, warning in it, love in it. Sometimes all at once. Moms have a language all their own. They can say, text me when you get there, and mean, I love you. Be careful, and I won't sleep until I hear from you. They know when something's wrong. They know how to carry a family in prayer, hold things together when life gets messy, and keep loving through seasons that are beautiful, complicated, or just plain hard. It shows up in a phone call, a meal, a well-timed question, or just the steady way a mom keeps showing up. That kind of love is strong, and in so many ways, it reflects the heart of God, patient, faithful, and near. So to every mom listening today, thank you. For the love, the prayers, the strength, and the ways you keep showing up. A little encouragement for moms. 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
11: 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Several big primaries overnight. 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
12: The results in Indiana were a clear display of President Trump's influence over the GOP. The five Republican state Senate incumbents who lost to Trump-backed challengers overnight all opposed the president's push to redraw the state's congressional map. One incumbent survived. Another race has yet to be called. A Republican source says Team Trump operatives put in a lot of money into these races, heavily outraising the incumbents. Pro-Trump groups say it should put other GOP members who don't back the president's redistricting plan on notice.
11: Meantime, in the neighboring state of Ohio, former presidential candidate Vivek Ramaswamy emerged as the Republican nominee for governor. He will face Amy Acton, who ran uncontested in the Democrat primary.
13: People in this state are struggling. They are doing everything right. They're working harder than they ever have, but there is no more breathing room. They're struggling with the cost of everyday life. It is time for a change in Ohio.
14: We will deliver you lower costs, bigger paychecks, and better schools. And my pledge to every person who does not vote for us this November is also lower costs, bigger paychecks, and better schools, and we will protect your right to complain about it.
11: And there was a crucial special election in Michigan. Cheddar Green won Michigan's 35th Senate district seat. His win means the Democrat majority will remain in the state Senate. President Trump is hitting pause on Project Freedom, citing that great progress has been made toward the deal with Iran. And Secretary of State Marco Rubio telling the press that Operation Epic Fury is over.
15: The operation is over. Epic Fury is the president notified Congress. We're done with that stage of it. As far as a negotiation is concerned, I think the president's been clear that part of the negotiation process has to be not just the enrichment, but what happens to this material that's buried deep somewhere that they have still have access to if they ever wanted to dig it out. That has to be addressed, and that's being addressed in the negotiation.
11: The southeast will see some severe weather today because of a cold front pushing down from the north. Britta Merwin tells us tornadoes up to F3 are possible.
16: Today is a severe weather day. We're increasing the urgency, especially compared to the beginning of this work week. Let's start with the baseline. Temperatures are very warm down to the south. We're in the upper 70s in Houston right now, but 26 degrees in Rapid City. By the way, it is snowing in Denver, Colorado right now. So that clash is supporting the severe weather. We've had an increase from the Storm Prediction Center, a level 3 out of 5 alert for severe weather, with every mode of severe weather possible. We're talking large tornadoes, destructive hail, and damaging winds. Very concerned with states like Mississippi and Alabama, where we could see EF2 or stronger tornadoes. Many of those could be happening after sunset.
11: The Department of Justice is challenging New Jersey laws that grant tuition and financial aid to illegal aliens. Chris Woodward has more.
17: The DOJ said these laws unconstitutionally discriminate against U.S. citizens who were not afforded the same things. Dr. Zachary Marshall, editor-in-chief of Campus Reform, agreed. Marshall called it another example of left-leaning politicians in deep blue states treating illegal immigrants better than most American citizens.
18: It's very unfair that people who broke the law to come here illegally and then mooch off our welfare state are then getting college assistance when the average American hasn't been to college because it's either too expensive or not a possibility for them. That's unfair for every law-abiding, hardworking American. And our government officials should be focused on creating opportunities for hardworking Americans who have trouble making ends meet, rather than using our taxpayer dollars to give handouts to people who shouldn't be here.
17: I'm Chris Woodward.
11: A deadly outbreak of the rare hantavirus unfolded over the course of weeks on a cruise ship that sailed from Argentina toward Antarctica and then across the Atlantic Ocean. 3 passengers in total have died. More news available online at AFN.net and download the AFN mobile app for your Apple or Android device. I'm Rusty Peel.
19: They once had ordinary lives just like ours, a family. People they loved, plans for the future. Then, in service to this country, they gave up the years they never got to live so others could go on living theirs. That's what Memorial Day asks us to remember, to live with gratitude for the sacrifice of those whose lives looked a lot like ours, honoring their sacrifice. 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
20: God's chosen people and the extraordinary life of a young orphan named Esther. In the event that you missed any portion of yesterday's program, we'll begin with helpful highlights. Chuck titled his message, God's Invisible Providence.
21: Mordecai was among the Jews who remained in Persia during the reign of Ahasuerus. He is a godly man, but his most significant role has not been mentioned. It appears in verse 7. Look. He was bringing up Hadassah. You don't know much about her until you read on. That is Esther. Her Persian name means star, like star in the night. She's the star of the story. She's the heroine. She actually becomes the queen. He was bringing up Esther, his uncle's daughter, for she had neither father nor mother. We're not told why. We're not told when she lost them. This young lady was beautiful of form and face, and I might add, strong of character. And when her father and mother died, Mordecai took her as his own daughter. Who would have ever thought God would have his hand on some forgotten orphan, a little girl who had lost her mother and dad? Who would ever expect that a Mordecai, a Jew, a no-name, in the great land of Persia where Ahasuerus and Haman ruled in evil, who would ever expect that Mordecai, as his hands and arms would touch this lovely young woman and rear her to be a woman of God, who would ever expect that she would be the link to the survival of the Jews? She's, of course, the fifth and main character of the book. Look at chapter 2 and the end of the chapter. In those days, verse 21, chapter 2, while Mordecai was sitting at the king's gate, Bigthan and Teresh, they sound like bad guys, don't they? They are. They're wearing dark hats. Bigthan and Teresh, two of the king's officials from those who guarded the door, became angry and sought to lay hands on King Ahasuerus. It's another way of saying there was a conspiracy to assassinate him. But the plot became known to, there's our guy, Mordecai. And Mordecai told, of course, his adoptive daughter, Esther. And Esther informed the king in Mordecai's name. Now, when the plot was investigated and found to be so, they were both hanged on gallows. Who? Well, Bigthan and Teresh. And it was written in the book of the Chronicles in the king's presence. Who cares? I mean, honest to Pete. Who cares about Bigthan and Teresh? Nobody. Only a secretary writing down in the Chronicles, Bigthan and Teresh got hanged today. Thanks to Mordecai. Period. You put that on the back burner, okay? Because what you would call an insignificant day is a secretary. Not for Bigthan and Teresh, but for a secretary. What you would say is insignificant, who really cares, becomes vital in the plan of God. I love this about God. Why? Because he is unfathomable and unsearchable. Albeit invisible, he is nevertheless invincible. Then, as well as now, Haman hates Mordecai because Mordecai will not bow to him. So Haman talks the king into a game plan. If you follow my rules, I will pour money into your treasury. All I ask is that you give me the right to rid the land of all these Jews. And so the king Ahasuerus, believing in Haman and ignoring such simple things as anti-Semitism from a Gentile ruler, Ahasuerus passes it off with the passing of his hand. Go ahead, do whatever you need to do. Sure as the world, Mordecai gets the word and becomes worried. Pacing back and forth, he decides Esther has to know the plan. See, nobody knows Esther's a Jew, a Jewess. He told her not to tell anybody, and she didn't. Even though she becomes queen, no one knows she's Jewish. So Mordecai comes near the court of the king and says, I need to get a message to Esther. End of chapter 4. Turn there. Now, remember what I told you to keep in your mind. Just let it linger there. Minutes from the Chronicles. Look at chapter 4, verse 13. Mordecai told them to tell Esther, do not imagine that you in the king's palace can escape any more than all the Jews. For if you remain silent at this time, relief and deliverance will arise from the Jews from another place. You think he didn't believe in the preservation of the Jews? It may not be you, Esther, will be killed, but someone else will deliver, and you and your father's house will perish. And I love this. And who knows whether you have not attained royalty for such a time as this? He said to her in verse 16, go, look at the action. Assemble all the Jews who were found in Susa and fast for me. This is what Esther told Mordecai. Fast for me. Don't eat or drink for 3 days, day or night, and my maidens will fast in the same way. And thus I will go into the king, which is not according to the law. And if I perish, I perish. Now, in the meantime, nobody knows about this. It's whispered among the Jews. Esther plans a meeting with the king. Haman thinks she wants to honor him because she asks him to come along. Esther gets the two of them together and says, I've got a plan. I want to have a banquet, and I want to announce my plan when we get together. She says in verse 8 of chapter 5, if I found favor in the sight of the king, And if it please the king to grant my petition to do whatever I request, may the king and Haman come to the banquet which I shall prepare for them. Tomorrow I will do as the king says. Haman was thrilled. He thought, I have been invited with King Ahasuerus. Xerxes and I are going to have a time with the queen. I mean, she really thinks I'm something. On the way back home, he runs into Mordecai, and he's infuriated. So when he gets home, he says to his wife, she's quite a lady, Zeresh. He says to her, "That Mordecai drives me nuts." Verse 14, Zeresh and all of his friends said, "Build some gallows, build them 75 feet high, called here 50 cubits, and ask the king to have Mordecai hanged on the gallows, and go joyfully with the king to the banquet." The advice pleased Haman, and he got all of his guys together, and they brought all these 2x4s, and they started building 7.5 stories of gallows. Next verse. Look, it's great, unfathomable, unsearchable, immortal. Look, the king can't sleep. During the night, while Haman and all of his guys are building gallows, Ahasuerus has insomnia. And nothing will make you go to sleep quicker than notes and minutes from the meeting. And so he says to somebody, "Bring the chronicles, bring the records." Listen, that night, is that like God? That night, while Haman's building gallows to hang Mordecai, Ahasuerus is listening to the chronicles. It was found written that Mordecai had reported concerning Bigthana and Teresh, two of the king's eunuchs who were doorkeepers, that they had sought to lay hands on the king Ahasuerus. He'd forgotten all about that. The king said, "What honor or dignity has been bestowed on Mordecai for this?" Is that great? You don't look like you get it. Mordecai is about to be honored, and Haman is about to kill him. And so the king in the middle of the night says, "We got to find a way to honor Mordecai." "What honor's been done?" They said, "Nothing was done." Somebody flipped him a dime and said, "Good job," or something like that, but it wasn't a big deal. The king said, "Who's in the court?" Now, it's early morning, dawn's coming. Haman's tired, been up all night building gallows. He shows up. He shows up ready for the big deal with Queen Esther and King Ahasuerus. He said, "Who's in the court?" Haman had just entered. Isn't that like God? He had entered in order to speak to the king about hanging Mordecai on the gallows he had prepared. The king's servant said, "Haman's out there hanging around the court. He's available." King said, "Let him come in." Haman came in and said, "What is to be done for the man whom the king desires to honor?" Isn't that great? What do you think we ought to do for the man we really want to honor? Haman said to himself, "Whom would the king desire to honor more than me?" He thinks he's going to get honored. So he lists all these great things. I love stories like this. "Bring a royal robe," verse 8, "which the king has worn, and a horse on which the king has ridden, and on whose head a royal crown has been placed." That's not a drink. That's a crown. "And let the robe and the horse be handed over to one of the king's most noble princes. And let them array the man whom the king desires to honor and lead him on horseback through the city square and proclaim before him, 'Thus it shall be done to the man whom the king honors.'" King said, "Good idea. Look, take quickly the robes and the horse and do it for Mordecai the Jew." Oh, no. No. No. You see, when God calls the shots, nobody can stop it. The most powerful man in the land gets his hands tied and his mouth silenced. God and God alone can do such things. Haman throws a little fit before his wife. Verse 13. He's all depressed. I love his wife's counsel. Haman, verse 13, recounted to Zeresh, his wife, all of his friends, everything that happened. Zeresh's wife said to him, "If Mordecai, before whom you have begun to fall, is of Jewish origin, you will not overcome him, but will surely fall before him." Very supportive, huh? Being quoted from the original Aramaic, "Don't get your hopes up, baby, your days are numbered." That's exactly what happened. Exactly. And he winds up, verse 10, chapter 7. Look at this. I love it. "They hanged Haman on the very gallows which he prepared for Mordecai and the king's

wonderful story. When I come to a book that never mentions God, I see God all the more profoundly and eloquently written through it. It's an invisible ink, just like life. I've never seen the skywriting that says, "I'm here, Chuck. You can count on me." I've never heard an audible voice in the middle of the night speaking to me, assuring me. But by faith, I see him on a regular basis, written in the events of life. In the crushing blows that drive me to my knees. In the marvelous experiences I hear from others as well as experience myself. And I realize it is the unsearchable mind, the unfathomable will. It is the sovereign control. It is the invisible providence of God at work. Because he, though invisible, is invincible. Now, my talk has little to do with history. It has everything to do with life. I care nothing about your learning Persian history. I don't care if you forget the name Ahasuerus by nightfall. Who gives a rip? What I care about is that you realize that the gallows you think are prepared for you are not at all. What are the gallows? Some horrible pain, some threat of surgery, some emotional stress that is leading further and further to what appears to be your emotional demise, some fractured relationship that you cannot bring closure on, some uncertainty concerning your career, some financial duress. How about, worst of all, spiritual vacuum that will mean your death if you can't get a handle on it? I have great news. Be still and discover that God is God. Stop reaching back into your treasury of security and pulling the strings yourself. Stop manipulating people. Stop ignoring and rationalizing your way around life. First piece of advice, be quiet. The immortal, invisible, all-wise God, hid from your eyes, is at work. Be still. Listen. Second, be convinced. Say to the Lord God, "I am convinced you are at work in the gallows of my life, and I can see them in the dawn of the morning sunrise. I know you're at work, and I cannot change the events. Rescue me. I come through Christ. I come to you. I am quiet. I am convinced." James Hastings captures the essence of the book of Esther. This book of Esther does not say much about God, but his presence broods over it all and is the real spring that moves the movers that are seen. Centuries after Esther lived, and years before James Hastings, there lived a man named William Cooper, spelled C-O-W-P-E-R, often pronounced Cowper. At the young age of 32, he lost his mind. And in his emotional state of affairs, without a friend in the world, William Cooper decided to take his life. He hired a carriage to take him to the Thames. And the carriage driver, who never had known him before, grabbed him as he began to make plans to jump into the raging waters, and he held him back. He drove him back to his home. He took poison. Someone found him, an antidote was provided, and he lived through that

0: That night, he took a knife and fell on it, and the blade broke. Early the next morning, he hung himself, and a neighbor concerned about him found him and cut him down. He couldn't even take his life because of the unfathomable, unsearchable, inscrutable power of God, invisible though it was. He struck up a friendship before too many months with the great John Newton, and the two of them collaborated on a publication called Olney Hymns, O-L-N-E-Y, in which Newton released the great Amazing Grace, how sweet the sound has saved a wretch like me. But Cooper wrote 67 hymns, the most significant of which in the Olney hymnal was this one: God moves in mysterious ways his wonders to perform. He plants his footstep on the sea and rides upon the storm. Deep and unfathomable mines of never-failing skill, he treasures up his bright design and works his sovereign will. Judge not the Lord by feeble sense, but trust him for his grace behind a frowning providence. He hides a smiling face. The providence looks as though it's frowning, but I'll tell you, there is a smiling face. I want you to block out all visual stimuli. I want you to close your eyes. I want you to imagine the face of God. More than likely, you have seen him all your life as frowning, angry, full of rage at you. You are wrong. That face was the face that faced the cross. All of God's wrath, all of his anger was poured out on Christ and will not be poured out on you if you are in Christ. Nearer, nearer, nearer I cannot be, for in the person of his Son I am as near as he. Whatever your pilgrimage, whatever your story, whatever your gallows, be assured that behind a frowning providence there is hidden a smiling face. My invitation today is an ancient invitation. It's to every one of us to release the controls of our lives and let God be God. What will it take? Our problem is that we are so self-sufficient, so smart, so healthy, so capable. The last thing that seems logical is to let go of the controls. Let him have his way. Let his amazing grace take over. Come to the cross today and give him that place of significance. He will take you as a sinner, and he will turn you inside out and make you into a child of the King. Because Christ is the one that took your place on the gallows and died in your stead.
1: You've listened to this message about God's providence, and you've heard an invitation to let God have his way in your life. I can't let this moment pass without taking a few moments to pray for you, especially you who are hearing God's call to surrender your life to him. So let me pray for you. Dear Father, thank you for the amazing grace that you have showered on us through Jesus Christ. who died in our place on the cross. I pray for the person who this very moment is coming to you with empty hands, ready to receive your grace. It's only by grace that we're saved through faith, and that not of ourselves, it is a gift from you. Draw this woman or man close to your side and pour out your gracious gift as he or she invites your son to be Lord and Savior. Fill this dear soul with the assurance of your salvation and your everlasting love. Bring glory to yourself today as we pray with gratitude in the name of our Savior and our Lord, Jesus Christ. Amen.
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4: When my daughter was diagnosed, I felt pity for her. I felt like, oh, that stinks. I will confess that I have felt those things. And I think that's a very natural first response. But then I think when we back up, when we think about it biblically and apply the gospel, we can remember that, no, every person on the planet is made in the image of God. And therefore, they have inherent worth simply because they're made in the image of God.
5: Welcome to Family Life Today, where we want to help you pursue the relationships that matter most. I'm Dave Wilson.
6: And I'm Ann Wilson, and you can find us at FamilyLifeToday.com. 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
5: So I thought the way to start today is a word I hate.
6: What is it?
5: Weak. I don't want to talk about weak. I want to be strong. I want to go in the weight room and I want to throw up some pounds. I don't want to walk around like he's a weak man. Yeah. I want to be a strong man.
6: That's true for women too. We don't want to be weak. And yet, we're going to talk about that.
5: Yeah, and actually, I'm being facetious because when we're weak, he is strong.
6: Exactly.
5: And it's a beautiful thing. So we've got Emily Jensen and Laura Wiffler back at Family Life Today in Orlando. With 2 of your 8 kids between
7: That's right.
5: you.
7: Yes, yeah. We each brought our oldest son to do a little Orlando adventure after we got done recording.
6: And we're going to talk about 2 of your books. You've each written a book. And Emily, you've written He is Strong.
5: Yeah, I like the title.
6: Me too. Yeah. He is Strong. Devotions for when you feel weak. I'm just going to tell you, as a listener, if you're a woman, you need to get both of these books. The other one is a children's book called Like Me, a story about disability and discovering God's image in every person.
5: Well, here's the thing. If people know you, they know this, but very unique that your related family, you married her brother.
6: And Emily married Laura's brother.
5: Yeah, and you both have a child with disabilities.
7: Yeah. Mm-hmm.
5: And you've even said doctors tell you that's very unique, right?
7: Yeah, it's incredibly unusual. We were told it's like lightning striking twice because we both have children with disabilities and yet they're unrelated as far as doctors can tell. But I think Emily and I would both say that God has decided that and that there is, you know, some intention there. And so we trust trust him with that. But yeah, it's definitely kind of a wild story.
6: Can you take us back to that? Like, how many kids did you have? What went on in your lives? What did you feel? Take us back.
8: Sure. So our son with disabilities is the fourth in our lineup of five. And he had, you know, I had a really typical pregnancy with him, a typical birth. And so it wasn't until he was about 3 to 6 months old that we noticed some things that were a little strange about him. He smiled and laughed, but he only rolled over once and then he never really rolled over again. He would kind of scoot to get around. He was not sitting up on his own. He had a hard time holding his head up. And so we went to the doctor and just said, what's going on here? This seems a little odd, but we weren't super concerned. And, you know, she had a really hopeful prognosis. You know, oh, it's your fourth child. It's probably really laid back. He'll catch up. We don't really notice anything. And eventually, when he was around a year old, after we'd done MRIs and we'd done all this testing, we found out through a genetic test that he had a very rare genetic syndrome. And so he has like one piece of a chromosome that's like flipped upside down, and it's affected everything about him developmentally. And his doctor at the time said, oh, he'll be walking into preschool. Like, he might be a little bit behind, but get him in therapy. You know, everything will probably be good. Well, you know, he was not walking into preschool. In fact, he did not walk until he was 7. So he's only been walking for a year. He had a wheelchair. He's still totally nonverbal. So he does not talk at all. He uses a communication device, you know, occasionally. And he has just really significant delays in every area. And so I would say our grieving process, my husband and I, it's almost been a little bit abnormal, because at the beginning we had such a good prognosis and such hope. And then every year that would go by, we would go, whoa, the gap is widening so much between him and his peers. It's a lot harder than we ever would have thought. His disabilities are a lot more serious than we ever would have thought. And then he is strong. You know, this book was kind of after a cascade of events, but one of those for me was he had his first seizure and he ended up being diagnosed with epilepsy. And so adding these major medical things to something that was already extremely tough, really, it was just like I got the rug pulled out from under me in my life. And it made me face my own weakness. And so that's a little bit of our story. But Laura, you guys can have a little bit of a different story if you want to share.
4: Sure. Yeah, I was pregnant with my daughter. She is my youngest of my three children. And there was maybe a couple things at the end of pregnancy that clued us in that perhaps she would have disabilities, or perhaps she would have just kind of had like a failure to thrive in utero. And so at about 2 months old, we had thought we were in the clear, but I just noticed since she was my third child, I felt like there's some things that I've had these other children. I know that she's not doing the same things like eye contact and smiling that she wasn't doing. And then we also, of course, had heard, hey, she might have disabilities, but it seemed like she didn't right away. So at 2 months old, though, I really lobbied pretty heavily for genetic testing because my mom gut just said something is off. And we ended up being able to get that. And she was diagnosed about three or four weeks later. We were told that she has a genetic abnormality, which is kind of similar to my nephew, Emily's son, but actually wholly and completely different in the sense that for her, she has a duplication and inversion of 540 genes. So very different than a single. It's again, unrelated, things like that. And yet it affects her globally. But we knew that right from the outset. And the doctor said, hey, she's the only one in the world with what she has. We've never seen anything like this.
5: This is really? The world? Yeah,
4: only one.
6: Whoa.
4: I know, pretty wild. They said, but we can look at some children who are somewhat similar to her and we can make some predictions. So we got about 5 pages of all the things that could potentially be complications for her. And that set us down a very big high medical need situation. And we were doing surgeries and scans and all the things. They also told us in that time that she would likely never walk or never talk. And they said, we can be hopeful, but probably that's where your expectations need to set. So time passes and years go by. And eventually, I'm so thankful to be able to tell you, for her, she is able to walk.
7: and she had a walker and she had leg braces.
4: She runs.
7: Yeah. She'll do like a somersault, and you know, she's still affected globally, so you can tell, but she really has great movement. And then also with talking, she started to talk. And
6: how old is she now?
7: She is in kindergarten. She's 6 years old.
5: Mm-hmm.
7: So she's talking and definitely has intellectual disabilities and is delayed there, but overall she's doing much better than any doctor ever predicted, which we're so thankful for. So yeah, our stories are very different. Out of my daughter's story, I wrote the book Like Me, and that's a kid's book that was just really designed to help educate children who perhaps don't have a lot of familiarity with other children with disabilities, and to just show them what it looks like to have a friend with disabilities and to teach them what the Imago Dei is, which I know is a concept a lot of parents want to teach. So, of course, I also was thinking of my nephew Jones as I wrote that book too. And we have, both Emily and I have a lot of touch points with others with disabilities. And so it seems like God's been writing that into our stories for a long time.
6: I'm thinking as I look at you two, like, isn't it sweet that you have each other? That what has that been like? Have you needed one another in these days?
4: No, absolutely. It's been a gift in the midst of a really hard situation, definitely a provision from God. I mean, I think that one of the things that's hard about being a parent to a child with a disability is that when you look at other families, it's just, it's night and day, and you almost can't compare. You know, I was telling Laura, we were talking about, you know, coming to Florida and all these different things, and I said, I just don't think we could bring our son here and do some of these things. And that's a real limitation for our family. It's not as easy as just, well, we'll pick up and go somewhere.
6: As
4: right?
6: a family.
4: As a family, there's like, we have emergency medication that needs to come, and you've got to worry about sensory things. And what are you going to do when there's a meltdown? And is it worth it? You know, there's just so many challenges. And so you look around at other families and can get really discouraged by you know, some of the limitations and challenges that are there and how, quote unquote, easy it feels like other families have it. And they don't even understand how easy they have it. And so what's been nice is, you know, Laura's not only my sister-in-law, but she's also my best friend. And I think it would be so hard if I felt like, ooh, she's doing these things as a mom and she doesn't understand my challenges, or when my son has a meltdown or he pulls my hair or he does whatever, like, she's not going to get it. But she does get it. And it's such a gift that we can just like make eye contact with each other. And she's like, I know, I got it. It's fine. You know, and, or, you know, we can kind of bond over, oh, I had to carry my kid screaming out of this place. And it's way different than you're taking your 2-year-old screaming.
7: 7-year-old. Yeah. That's very different than a 2-year-old.
5: And people are looking at you.
7: Yeah. Yeah. And they're wondering what's going on. Yeah. They're telling you tips on how to raise your kid.
4: Yeah.
7: So it's been a gift.
4: It has been a gift. And I think that I know what we have is rare.
7: Yeah.
4: Obviously, yeah. Very, very rare. But I think that it's been incredible to me to see what it's like to have a child with disabilities in the day and age that we live in, and how different it is than it used to be. And I think there's a lot of hope.
5: Yeah.
4: And it's something that I think with disabilities often, it's different than a different type of grief, because let's say you go through a death in the family, horrific, horrible. But you also, there's a finality to it. And you say, okay, how are we going to move on? How do we learn to live within this knowledge? But with disabilities, it's very much an unfolding day by day of, like, for me, the news was maybe a little better than what I was told. But for Emily, the news was actually got harder for her. And there's so much hope that you hold as a parent for your child with disabilities. And you want to believe, well, they're going to be basically just like normal or close to normal. You know, that's what you tell yourself. But then there's this slow waking up to the reality that, no, this is how far off they are. And you don't know what that, like, still today, Emily and I don't know what that is. We're waiting. And every day we're walking forward, we're discovering new challenges, new painful moments, new milestones that just rip your heart out because your child didn't get them. And you need community. And so that's where, going back to having a child in this day and age, there are a lot of resources for great community. And I really think, you know, no mom should be walking this, or dad should be walking this path alone. And churches are doing more. I think I'm seeing more of them connecting families. There's online organizations. Something incredible is on Facebook, there's a group of parents that have children that are somewhat similar to my daughter. And they're not the same, but there's this group where we can share, maybe not
7: Christian faith, but we can share, oh, well, this is something medically that my child experienced. Oh, my child's 14. Here's what it looks like for us. And so there's been some camaraderie that can even be developed. And so for any parent who's out there and has a child with disabilities, I would just encourage them to seek out groups, seek out friendships and relationships, and don't walk the path alone because you don't have to.
6: And I'm guessing as you think of your future with your husband, like your future will be different as all of your kids get older, and like you may not be alone.
7: Absolutely. And I think that's something that it's hard to wrestle with, but it's also something that you accept and plan for.
6: Yeah.
7: You know, and it's really made a sweet, I guess, dreaming and camaraderie, even with my own husband, that we'll talk about someday when we live in Florida and Jones is with us and he's in the back of the Jeep with the top down and we'll drive him around. And, you know, you have to have fun with it.
4: You do. Because you have to laugh.
7: It's hard. It is hard to imagine the caregiving. And I think one thing that's helped me and us over the years is just staying in the grace that we need today.
6: The gospel. Always are talking about how does the gospel relate to my situation.
7: I'm not in that position yet. I'm not, you know, raising a 30-year-old at home yet. And God will give me grace for that when that comes. And I think if there's anything this journey has taught me is that I don't know what tomorrow looks like. I do not know what tomorrow will hold, but today's worries have enough for today. And so all I can lean on today is for the grace that I need to get through this challenge that's in front of me now. And so, yeah, be realistic. Think about the future. Imagine that. Laugh together. Cry together. Figure out what are we going to need to be prepared for that to happen. There's a lot of practical things we've had to do. But ultimately, I try not to live in that worry. That's because good. I'm not there yet.
4: Well, and on a related note, I think that is such good advice. And I think, too, recognizing that we are not to grieve the things we haven't been asked to grieve yet. Mm-hmm. And so often when we get that diagnosis or any bad news, right, our minds go straight to the worst case scenario. And I remember when my daughter really received worst case scenario diagnosis. I mean, that was what I was told from the best geneticist, you know, that hospital had to offer. And right away, I'm like, oh my gosh, we're going to have to like remodel our entire house. And we're going to have to, you know, figure out an in-home care. And I'm never going to be alone ever again. And, you know, all these things. And we just like spiral out of control. It's really easy to do that. And I had to back up and say, okay, just like what Emma's saying, that's not my reality yet. And so live in the present moment and trust that there's enough grace for today. There's grace awaiting you tomorrow. And I think that it helped sometimes because I would look at a friend who was suffering something different, but just as hard. A friend who was going through a really horrific death in their family, or maybe they lost a child or they had a stillbirth, something that I personally have never experienced. And you know how you look at a friend and you're like, how are you doing this? You know, I can't even imagine. And that's actually because you're not supposed to be able to imagine, because you haven't gotten the grace that friend have. It is a special grace designed just for them. And God has that same thing for you as a parent to a child with disabilities. And that helped me so much. Just what Emily's talking about, of knowing that, man, I look ahead to the future and it can get bleak kind of fast, or I can feel jealous of my peers and feel like, you know, that stinks. Why don't I get that? But then I remember that my life is pretty full now. My life is really beautiful now. My life has joy right now. And so I can trust that God's going to have that stuff waiting for me someday.
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6: I talk often with parents who have kids with special needs or some sort of disability, and the other siblings are kind of remarkable as a result.
7: Oh, you can spot them, can't you?
6: Yes, exactly.
7: Yeah.
6: What does that look like for your families? Is that true?
7: Absolutely. I mean, I think that it has really shaped our family culture. And, you know, I don't want to toot my own horn, and we are not at the end yet. So I don't have proof in the pudding. So I need all that to be out there. But I do consistently feel like I see in my children a compassionate heart being developed, one of a fairly endless patience of understanding. And I see this in Emily's children as well, and even some other cousins that we have in our family that are close with us, just a heart for those that are overlooked. And, you know, I have seen my kids just go up to a young girl in a wheelchair who is nonverbal and is at our school and just lay their hand on her shoulder.
6: So sweet.
7: Makes me cry. Yeah, me too. I'm tender with it too. And just because they understand in a very unique way that that other person is the Imago Dei, and they deserve what we say in our home is they deserve dignity paired with compassion. And so oftentimes I think when it comes to seeing others with disabilities, we can often say we have pity, right? When my daughter was diagnosed, I felt pity for her. Felt like, oh, that stinks. I felt self-pity for me. You know, I have felt pity for Emily. I would confess that I have felt those things. And I think that's a very natural first response. But then I think when we back up, when we think about it biblically and apply the gospel, we can remember that no, every person on the planet is made in the image of God. And therefore, they have inherent worth, value, and dignity. So for my kids to go up and spend time with another kid isn't based on whether they'll be more popular. It's not based on whether they're going to, you know, have more friendships or more success or be better at sports or whatever it is. Instead, they know, or I'm hoping that they continue to learn to know, that that person deserves their presence simply because they're made in the image of God. Mm-hmm. And that we can feel for someone, that we can say, I'm sorry this happened. We can still recognize the effects of the fall. We don't ignore those, but we can still give them that worth and value through spending time with them, through speaking to them, through smiling, even when maybe we don't get a response back that we feel like is appropriate socially, or even if we feel uncomfortable or awkward. That's something I talk to my kids all the time. This life isn't about you. Mm-hmm. You know, we say in our home, my life for yours. And what that means is that Christ gave his life for us. And therefore now we can give our life to others. And that's not in some self-sacrificial, you know, martyr way, but in a way that says this life isn't about me feeling comfortable. And I think when we get around people with disabilities, you learn real quick that, you know, I'm going to feel uncomfortable and awkward. They probably feel fine, you know? So anyway, Emily, what would you add? Anything? Yeah.
8: It's interesting watching it through a child's eyes because they can hold sorrow and joy together, I think, a lot better than an adult can sometimes. And so it's even been interesting watching our kids, you know, see our son have a seizure and they have that fear and, you know, processing through all of that. And 10 minutes later, they're in the backyard playing football and they're laughing again. And they can kind of transition in and out of that, you know, and they feel the weight of it, but they don't carry it in the same way that we do as an adult. And so sometimes I think about childlike faith and what it looks like to accept what God has given and have sorrow for the sad things and have joy in the good things and be able to have both, you know, and like to still laugh. So I learned that from my kids a lot. And I'm actually a sibling of someone with a disability, and that's my youngest brother, my only sibling. And so it's deeply affected my life. It's deeply shaped me. And it's hard for me to translate that to my own kids sometimes to know like that's happening in their life too. But we've seen a lot of things like what Laura said. There's a kiddo in my twins' grade that, you know, their teacher was asking what in the world they were playing with a kiddo who doesn't talk the same way and is on the spectrum, some different things. And they just went right over and play, and they were taking turns every other day playing with him at recess. And, you know, they had a teacher pull him aside, and it wasn't until the teacher kind of pointed out, that's really great that you're doing that they even really noticed. And it was just like an instinctive for them to go to the kiddo who was different because they're comfortable with that, right? That's like their brother. And I just appreciate the comfort that there is with someone who looks different, sounds different. There's just not a big barrier in approaching them and talking with them. And it's a gift. I don't think they have any idea. But
4: so much of that is, and not to toot our own horn, but is top down. It's taught.
8: Yeah.
4: And that, I think, is what's exciting for families who maybe don't have closeness with a child with disabilities. You know, so many families here, I know a lot of my friends will say, well, your daughter's like the only one I know, or the Eden and Jones, our kids. And, or maybe, but then once their children go to school, there's actually quite a few kids typically in a public school these days that will have disabilities because of integration that happened 20 some years ago. And so now children are being exposed a lot younger to other kids with disabilities. And so it's so important that we do have a lot of conversations around this topic, and that parents are teaching that Imago Dei and where children find their identity and worth and how they can value other people, and teaching them too to have comfort and familiarity with disabilities and adaptive equipment, and saying, knowing what to say when they see something that maybe feels foreign to them or different, and knowing what to say when a child maybe acts out in anger in a way that they don't understand. Those conversations are really important for families to start having at a pretty young age, to start, I don't know, just building some of those little blocks. It doesn't have to be this big, like, let's sit down, but over
6: somebody,
4: time.
6: You know, somebody should write a children's book.
4: Yeah, well, they seriously should.
5: I was going to say, Laura, I actually read it.
4: Did you?
5: You know,
4: oh,
5: part
4: too.
5: Of me was just going to skim it, because I'm like, hey, we're interviewing, and we read everything. I read the whole thing.
4: Cool.
6: It's really good.
5: And it's really so helpful. I was thinking, kids, nobody's telling them what you're telling them. And I'm even watching, looking at the pictures, thinking those are your siblings, right? And some of that, you know, taking care of.
4: Yeah.
6: It's really sweet.
4: Yeah, actually, it's very much written as an autobiography of our own life.
5: That's what I
4: for
5: figured.
4: Sure. Yeah.
6: And it's beautiful. I feel like every home should have that. Mm-hmm. And honestly, Emily, this devotion, I mean, I could go through and read that. And it's not just about having a child with a disability.
8: No, it's not. Yeah. That was more just the inspiration behind it. Yeah. I thought to myself, what would someone who's feeling weak need, which is really what I need? And it's just, you know, a truth from scripture, relatable, easy to understand, applicable, and then questions that are ultimately turning you back to God.
6: Yeah.
8: Because that's what the title is all about.
6: They don't turn you inward.
8: No, it's about God.
6: Yeah.
8: He is strong.
5: Not even we are strong. It's he is strong.
8: He is strong.
6: It's really good.
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10: American Family News. KTGW Foodland. Report in Axios this morning says the White House believes it is on the verge of an agreement with Iran to end the war and set a framework for detailed nuclear negotiations. This new info is after President Trump announced he would pause Project Freedom, citing progress in talks with Iran. Former ambassador to NATO, Kurt Volker, says, we don't know where this is going.
11: This is an Axios report. It sounds credible, sounds like where this is headed, but we don't know all the details yet. Second is that this may be the best that we can do right now. We have eliminated Iran's power projection capabilities, but the regime is still firmly in place, and they have the ability, through just minimal military means, to threaten shipping and to threaten their neighbors and to wreak havoc with the global economy. So ending all of that without a much bigger military operation to go about regime change, this seems to be about the best deal that we can do.
10: Voters casting their ballots yesterday in elections in Indiana, Ohio, and Michigan. Madeline Rivera has more.
12: The results in Indiana were a clear display of President Trump's influence over the GOP. The five Republican state Senate incumbents who lost to Trump-backed challengers overnight all opposed the president's push to redraw the state's congressional map. One incumbent survived. Another race has yet to be called. Meantime, in the neighboring state of Ohio, former presidential candidate Vivek Ramaswamy emerged as the Republican nominee for governor. He will face Amy Acton, who ran uncontested in the Democratic primary. There was a crucial special election in Michigan, too. Cheger Green won Michigan's 35th Senate district seat. His win means the Democratic majority will remain in the state Senate.
10: A deadly outbreak of the rare hantavirus unfolded over the course of the week on a cruise ship that sailed from Argentina toward Antarctica and then across the Atlantic Ocean. Three passengers in total have died, and one is in intensive care in a South African hospital. American epidemiologist Dr. Rebecca Van Kerkhove says person-to-person transmission cannot be ruled out with this virus.
13: This was an expedition boat, and many of the people on board were doing bird watching. They were doing, you know, a lot of things with wildlife. So our assumption is they were infected off the boat and then joined the crews. We do know that some of the cases have had very close contact with each other, and certainly human-to-human transmission can't be ruled out.
10: A new study out of the Mayo Clinic says specialists, with the help of artificial intelligence, can detect pancreatic cancer up to 3 years before it can be clinically diagnosed. Steve Jordahl has more.
14: For all the angst artificial intelligence is causing in the world, it's performing near miracles in medicine. Dr. Marty McCary tells the Dan Bongino podcast, this is tremendous news for the 60 to 70,000 pancreatic cancer patients that are diagnosed in the U.S. every year.
15: Researchers at Mayo Clinic say they can identify changes on a CAT scan now using AI up to 3 years before you develop the cancer. Right now, there's no screening for pancreatic cancer.
14: Bob McGinnis, author of the new AI Cold War, says AI has access to every scan, every medical note, every study taken or produced in the last decade or more.
16: Is able to ascertain, you know, amongst those that eventually became positive for the cancer, you know, what the symptoms were and what the images were and what the tissue said, you know, years prior.
14: He says catching it early is the key to recovery, no matter what the cancer.
16: That allows them to predict and therefore to begin to aggressively treat a carcinogen that's at the initial stages of onset.
14: There are more than 100 different types of cancer, each with different causes, behaviors, and treatments. McGinnis says AI will be instrumental in treating all of them.
16: And that's what medicine's doing across the board. It's not just in the cancers. But I think that, you know, this is going to be a phenomenal improvement in predicting future carcinogens.
14: I'm Steve Jordahl.
10: And it's going to be a stormy day across the southeast. A cold front clashing with warm southern air will produce thunderstorms and possibly powerful tornadoes across Mississippi and Alabama by this evening. For American Family News, I'm Rusty Pugh.
17: While you were busy doing the next thing, God was still being God, still holding things together, still making mercy new, still noticing, still working in ways you couldn't see from where you stood. 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But it is, even here, even now. A little encouragement for the middle of real life. 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
18: If you've searched for happiness and determined that it simply can't be found, maybe you've just been looking in the wrong places. Today on Turning Point, Dr. David Jeremiah shares how God intends for you to find happiness straight from His Word. What should you be looking for and not looking for to be happy? From God, I Need Some Answers, here's David to introduce his message, How Can I Be Happy?
19: And I thank you for joining us. That is really a question a lot of people have. They point their whole life to the answer to that question, how can I be happy? Everybody has an idea about how to do that. But the Bible has the truth. And we're going to find that truth in Psalm 1. Do you ever wish that you could submit a list of 20 questions to God? Questions that would clarify just how you're supposed to live your life? Well, that's just not how God works in the life of the believer. But it does not mean that God is withholding the answers that you seek of Him. Because you see, God's Word is lacking in nothing and holds the answers that we need to face everyday living. All we need to do is actively and faithfully seek those answers in His Word. And there is no better place in all the Bible to find an eternal perspective than in the book of Psalms. That's why during these days, we're spending these broadcasts on this question, God, I need some answers, and we're studying the Psalms together. Today, we are talking about Psalm 1 and how can I be happy? We'll get to that psalm in just a moment. But first, let me remind you that Turning Point is taking its annual Alaska Cruise Conference in July. The dates are 12 through 19, and we'll be cruising the Inside Passage, Icy Strait Point, Hubbard Glacier, Juneau, Ketchikan, Victoria. These are some of the places we'll be. And along the way, we'll be blessed by the music of Michael Sanchez and Uriel Vega, along with David Michael and David Todd Jeremiah, as we study the Word of God together every day. Don and I will be there to host this event, and we hope you can come with us. There's still a few rooms left, so get in touch with us at davidjeremiah.org. Get all the information so that you can be a part of this event. Now, here we go with How Can I Be Happy? Let's find out the answer.
20: Happy is the man. And it's the same word that Jesus used in his great sermon, we know as the Sermon on the Mount. He used it over and over again. Happy are those who mourn. Happy are the poor in spirit. Everybody today wants to know how to be happy. The songwriter says, don't worry, be happy. As if we could in some cavalier way make it happen for us. It is very evident that people in our culture and in the American brand of our culture have an incredible thirst and appetite for happiness and will try almost anything and go to almost any length to try to find it and incorporate it into their life. But it should be evident to us that if lasting happiness could be found in having material things and in being able to indulge ourselves in whatever we wanted, then most of us in America should be just delirious with joy and happy beyond description. We should be producing books and poems and art that describes our unparalleled bliss. Our literature should rival that of the ancient Greeks and Romans and the Renaissance craftsmen. But have you taken note recently of what we have been producing? It's morbid, and it's sad, and it's introspective, and it's occultic. And it drives us back into our past and back into the hurt and back into the pain. We're giving ourselves away by the plays we write and the movies we produce and the books we author. We're saying to the whole world, we've been searching for it, but we just haven't been able to find it. It has become for many a journey on a dead-end street. Did you know that a lot of folks think that happiness can be found on easy street? And I learned that there really is a street called Easy Street. It is in Honolulu, Hawaii. And when I go there, if I ever get to go there again, I'm going to go look for this street. I'll tell you exactly where it is. You take the Pali Highway northbound, travel about a third of the way to Pali Pass, turn right on Park Street, go one block, and there it is, Easy Street. The problem comes when you turn left and go one block more, there's another sign that says dead end. That's really true. Easy Street is a dead end in Honolulu, Hawaii. But Easy Street's a dead end for a lot of people, isn't it? Happiness. How do we find it? Well, this psalm is the psalm about two ways and two destinies. It's about two roads, one that leads toward God and one that leads away from God. The psalm is divided equally in half. The first three verses talk about the way of the righteous, and the last three verses talk about the way of the ungodly. And the way of the righteous is the way toward happiness. That's what the psalmist says. Blessed is the man. And then he goes on his journey to describe the blessedness. Literally, the word blessed in the Hebrew language is in the plural. And if I were to translate it with the best nuance I could come up with in English language, it would go like this. How awesome are the happinesses of this man? When the psalmist describes the way toward God, he does so by telling us what it is not and then telling us what it is. You see, because of the readers of this hymn, and obviously because of all of us, in order for us to really get into what it means to be happy, the psalmist has to take his checklist and check off all the things that men try and say it's not any of these things. And as he describes the happy man in verses 1 through 3, he talks about him in two ways. First of all, he talks about the fact that he avoids the downward pull of evil. Listen to his words in the first verse. Blessed is the man who walks not in the counsel of the ungodly, nor stands in the path of sinners, nor sits in the seat of the scornful. Not is in the verse once, nor is in the verse twice. Three times in essence, the psalmist negates conduct and he says, happiness is not going to be here. Don't get involved here. Now, this is an incredible verse because it is a trilogy of threes. Let me say that again. It is a trilogy of threes. There are three threes in verse one. And if you read the verse that way, you will understand that what the psalmist is trying to do for us is to paint a picture of the gravitational pull of evil. It is like a vortex that catches us in it, and it always pulls us down. It is the progressive, declining pressure of evil in the life of a person. And what the psalmist wants us to understand clearly is this. He is saying to us, blessed is the man who doesn't get caught up in the downward gravitational pull of evil in his life. Now, if you read the verse carefully, you will notice that the three sets of three are like this. First of all, first set, walk, stand, sit. Do you see that? The second trilogy, counsel, path, seat. And the third, ungodly, sinners, scornful. All of these progressively move away from God. And I want to remind you of something that I think we all know, but maybe no one's ever verbalized before. We always talk about momentum and how important momentum is. It sure is important in football and in basketball. It's important in life. We like to have a sense of momentum. It's wonderful to be in a church that's got a sense of momentum. But did you know that evil has momentum too? That you can get caught up in evil momentum? That you can get so caught up in evil that it carries you along like you were born along with the wind? And that's what the psalmist is talking about here. He is telling us that you can get involved in evil in such a way that the momentum of influence begins to capture you. That's the first category. And here he talks about these three words, counsel, path, and seat. The counsel of the ungodly. He said, blessed is the man that doesn't get caught up in the counsel of the ungodly. The counsel of the ungodly is nothing less than the philosophy of the natural man who seeks to understand his existence and his control without regard to God. You see, to be ungodly isn't what some of you think. It's not to be a murderer or a rapist or a bank robber or a child molester or whatever you may think of when you think of ungodly. The word doesn't mean anything like that, although it may include those things. To be ungodly, listen to this, you can be a good person and be ungodly. To be ungodly means to live your life minus God. When you get up on Sunday morning and you go to get your cup of coffee at the local convenience store, you see people packing all their stuff up to get out of town for the weekend. And these are not just the Christian people who take a weekend once in a while, which is permissible. These are people who take off every week. They haven't had a thought about God in all of their lives. God is non-existent in their thinking process. They go to work all week. They spend Saturday working around the house, and Sunday is their day. And the thought that God might have some claim upon them has not entered their thinking process in years. Every day of their life, they live as if there is no God. That's what it means to be ungodly. It's not as bad as you might think, but in essence, it's the root problem of everything. It's to live life without God. Now, the Bible says The counsel of the ungodly is the beginning place in the downward spiral. The philosophy of the ungodly is the idea that after looking at all the pros and cons and seeking out the key answers to life, you've decided that the best way to deal with this is to deal with it outside of faith, outside of God, outside of any meaningful spiritual relationship. You can do it with your self-help courses. You can do it with all the things you get involved which help to lift you to the next level. It's to live your life minus God. Now, the influence of that comes from listening to people who counsel you that way. It's one of the things that strikes terror into the hearts of parents when their children begin to get to the level of sending them off to college. Maybe they've chosen a discipline for their life that is not available at a Christian college where they feel confident they want to send their children, so they send them off to State U. And they sit in the classroom, and all of the dynamics of this process are very focused because this person who stands up in front has got enough degrees to just choke you. You realize this guy's, he's got so many degrees, he's got no temperature. You know what I mean? He's just one of those kind of people. And the kids sit in class and they look at this man or this woman and they're so enamored because obviously this person is so smart and has gone so far in their life. And then they begin to listen. And innuendos and subtleties of the counsel is counsel minus God. And little by little, that counsel begins to have its impact. And then the scripture says, he walks not in the counsel of the ungodly, and he doesn't take the pathway. The next thing is, after you hear the counsel, you translate the information into action. Instead of observing from a distance, you start to walk along behind. You start to ask more questions. You start to investigate. The counsel now becomes something that's captivated you.

for God in their head and in their heart, but they began to listen to the counsel of their friends who said, you can't work as hard as you do all week and then give Sunday to God. You need some time to recreate yourself. And so it was a Sunday here and a Sunday there, and God pushed to the side here and God pushed to the side there, and now they are so settled into this lifestyle, it doesn't even bother them anymore. So it's a lifestyle, you see, but it starts listening to the counsel, kind of falling into the pattern, and then settling in to the lifestyle. That's the downward pull of influence. Notice the second category, the momentum of involvement. Notice the three words. First you walk, then you stand, and then you sit. It's kind of a different way of saying the influence translates into involvement. You walk along, then you stand, and then you sit. Someone has described the walk as a reference to our daily decisions, the things that we decide on a daily basis. The standing is to the making of a commitment, and the sitting is the settled attitude of lifestyle. First, we make little decisions that are minus God. Then we make commitments that cement those decisions, and then finally we settle into the attitude of a life without God. It's so easy to do. And there are lots of Christian people who could tell me, you've come back to God having gotten into that. But all of a sudden you woke up one day and you said, my goodness, you know, 20 years ago we used to never miss church, and then this happened. We made this little decision. And then out of that decision we made this little commitment. Maybe we bought a place that took us out of the town. And all of a sudden we found ourselves in a lifestyle. Now remember, what is the psalmist saying? Blessed is the man who doesn't get caught up in the gravitational pull of evil in his life. Here's the third issue of momentum. First of all, it's influence. Then it's involvement. And thirdly, there's a momentum of intensity. Notice, he moves from ungodly. That's sort of a person who's passive about spiritual things. He doesn't have time for God, but it's okay if you have time for God. Do you understand what I mean? Then there's the word sinner. I looked this word up, and you know what the Hebrew word here is? The Hebrew word for sinner is a word which means to make a loud noise or to cause a tumult or to make trouble. And it's kind of the word for partying. It's the party animal. First of all, he's kind of minus God. He's not into God that much. But then he gets kind of caught up into the worldly lifestyle. He gets into the parties. And then the third word is the word scornful. Now watch this. He's not influenced anymore by the people outside. He has himself become an influencer. Do you see what I'm saying? He's moved from being passive about God to being involved in practicing anti-God things to now he is an atheist in a sense, and he is scornful of God. He curls his lip at God. Somebody says something to him about going to church. You got to be kidding. You do what? You take the only day that you can really call your own and you go to church? And Sunday night too? Oh my word. And so he becomes the critic of the Christian, the scornful. You see what's happened? It's the downward pull of evil. He's gone from ungodly to sinner to scornful. And what the psalmist wants us to understand is that man is happy when he stays away from the gravitational pull of sin. You say, well, Pastor Jeremiah, how in the world does a person do that? Well, somewhere in the process between the counsel and the path and the seat, and from walking and standing and sitting, and from ungodly and sinning and scornful, somewhere in that process, you'll get a wake-up call. I promise you, you will get a wake-up call from the Holy Spirit if you're a Christian. Hey, Christian, why do I feel uncomfortable? When you get that wake-up call, you kind of scooted over to the edge, and you're about to get caught in the downdraft. And when that happens, you better move away, because you are not headed toward happiness. You are headed toward misery. Miserable is the man who gets caught up in the gravitational pull of sin. Are there any Christians who ever had a down trip for a little bit who could give a witness today that it's more miserable being out of fellowship with God than it is almost not being a Christian? Because you know what it's like to really joy in your faith, and now all of a sudden you got caught in the downdraft, and you're getting pulled away from God, and you feel lousy. And when you put your feet on the floor in the morning and you wake up and you start off the day, you have this feeling of guilt in your heart.

0: heart and you can't even figure out why. Why do I feel so guilty? Because God has given you the automatic sin alarm system, which is starting to go off and make you uncomfortable because you've gotten pulled into the gravitational thrust of sin. Blessed is the man, happy is the man, who doesn't get caught up in the gravitational pull of evil. Amen? Now, here's the positive side. The righteous way not only avoids the downward pull of sin, but the righteous way accepts the decisive place of Scripture in life. But his delight, says the psalmist, is in the law of the Lord, and in his law he meditates day and night, and he shall be like a tree planted by the rivers of water that brings forth its fruit in its season. Its leaf also shall not wither, and whatever he does shall prosper. The first thing the psalmist says is that the believer who is headed toward happiness on his way toward God, not away from God, this believer delights in the Word of God. Now, I wasn't sure what that meant, but I want to contrast it for you. Do you know how a lot of Christians read the Bible? They read the Bible to find out how far they can go before they cross the line. Do you understand what I mean? I've talked to people like this. They don't read the Bible to find out what God wants them to do. They read the Bible to find out what God will let them do or what they can do without getting into a whole lot of trouble. Now, the person who delights in the law of God is totally opposite that. Here's what he does. He comes to the Bible, and in his heart, there's this incredible desire that he wants to please God. And so he reads the Bible, and he reads it like he was a detective trying to find little clues about how he can please God with his life. Not trying to find ways that he can get by with the things he wants to do, but he opens the book, and his prayer in his heart is, oh God, what I really want to do with my life is I want to please you. I want to bless you, Lord, and I'm going to read your book today, and maybe you could just show me one little thing, one little nugget that I could mine that would help me please you. Did you ever read the Bible like that? Did you ever come to God's Word like that? I want to tell you something. That's how you delight in God's Word. Because I want you to know something, friend. If you come to God with that spirit, you will find little nuggets everywhere. Because God just loves to show His children how they can please Him. Because God's a parent. Are you with me? The most unheard words from children. Is there anything I could do to help you today, Mom? What would you do, Mom, if you heard those words? You would go over and examine to see, is this an imposter? Did this person get in my house by mistake? And kids, you know, if you're going to go home and do that, maybe you could give your parents a little time to kind of get ready and warm up to this, because this could be a little lethal if you drive, you know, just straight out. But if you really knew they meant it, wouldn't it be incredible? Wouldn't it truly be incredible? I mean, if every morning at breakfast... Oh, no, let me do it today. He did it yesterday, Mom. Well, I know, we can all dream, right? But I want to tell you something. That's what it means when the Scripture says to delight in God's Word. It's to come to the Word of God with your heart motivation being, Lord, how can I please you today? And the Scripture says that when you delight in the Word of God, when your heart delights in the Word of God, now watch carefully, that will translate into this wonderful thing, and that is that your habits will be dictated by the Word of God. Did you know that? When you delight in the Word of God, it will automatically determine that your habits are dictated by the Word of God. Why? Because if you're coming every day and say, Lord, how can I please you? He'll show you, and it'll translate into life. And the psalmist gives us a couple of clues here as to what that will mean. First of all, you will discover that your strength comes from God's Word. The Scripture says he's like a tree planted by the streams of water. Just like a tree is nourished by the constant supplies of water, without which under the blistering sun the tree would surely die, so the life that is rooted in the Word of God will also be established, and it will be strong. When you get your roots down deep into God's Word, it's like the tree sending its roots down deep into the water next to the stream, and it grows strong.
1: Amen. Amen. We'll finish up our discussion of Psalm 1 tomorrow as we meet together for the Thursday edition of Turning Point. In the meantime, if you haven't already done so, I encourage you to request your copy of the book, Five Psalms for a Flourishing Life. And this book will take you deeper into these critical psalms. It's a 230-page book that will really bless you and help you. It's a hardback cover book that we have just finished. We're so excited about it. We want you to have a copy of it. 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All you have to do is say, please send me the book, Five Psalms for a Flourishing Life, and it will be on its way to you. 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We're so blessed to have you as partners, and we thank you for your generosity.

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3: That he can do with 10,000 half-hearted followers.
4: 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Pastor Greg Laurie makes it clear.
3: God is looking for men and women who will make a stand in their own homes. People who are willing to step out from the half-hearted, fickle multitudes and be true followers of Jesus Christ. Would you be such a person? This

0: live in an age of compromise, concession, and appeasement. The culture would have us look the other way in the face of wrongdoing. Just go along to get along. What's that they say? People who don't stand for something will fall for anything. Today on A New Beginning, Pastor Greg Laurie urges us to be courageous in our walk with the Lord. We have the good news that leads to eternal life. We can't keep that hidden. It requires less fear and more faith.
1: You know, it's funny how expressions change with the passing of time, isn't it? Certain expressions are no longer with us unless you're really old. If you use the expression hunky-dory, you're pretty old. Or gee willikers, or that's malarkey, as you spray your hose at people near your house, you're probably an old person. But it's funny how other expressions have somehow stood the test of time that go all the way back to the 50s, like cool. Cool has stayed with us. We were saying cool back a long time ago, and we still say cool today. And what's funny is hot and cool are interchangeable. They mean the same thing. That's cool. That's hot. It means it's good still. But then there are some expressions that are not as popular, like in the 60s, we use the word groovy. I don't know if I actually ever used that word, groovy. Then rad, that was big in the 80s. That's rad, right? So if you're saying rad still, you're kind of an old young person. That's what's happening to you, okay? And so then we have newer expressions. That's killer. That's been around for a while. That's sick. And that's bad. Those all are good, by the way. So if it's killer, it's good. If it's bad, it's actually good. If it's sick, maybe it's really good. So the whole script has been flipped. And then there are new ones that we use today. We'll say, you know, that's lit. Or you're goated. Or you're the goat. Someone said to me the other day, you're goated, Greg. I said, wow, you mean like the greatest of all time? No, you're like an old goat. That's really? That's kind of offensive. So everything sort of flipped around, right? And things that seem like they're saying something is good actually might be bad and vice versa. Well, the Bible talks about people doing that in Isaiah 5. Destruction is certain for those that say evil is good and good is evil, that say dark is light and light is dark, who say bitter is sweet and sweet is bitter. I feel like the script has been flipped and our culture is upside down right now. We're celebrating things that are bad. We are criticizing things that are good. It's all turned around. What's wrong is now trending. And when culture is upside down, hearts are going to be anxious. As an example, 84% of Gen Z kids say they're anxious or stressed regularly. One in three adults say they lose sleep over their finances. Nearly 70% of Americans say the future makes them afraid. And the top fears that people have today include failure, rejection, loneliness, global conflict, and their health. So I want to look at what Jesus has to say to the person who is afraid. And that person might be you. You might come here to church today filled with fear or anxiety. And this is a story of a man who was afraid, and Jesus came to him. This man's name was Gideon. And Gideon was hiding from his enemy, the Midianites. And in his encounter with Christ, his life was changed. He went from being fearful to being faithful, from hiding to fighting, from panic to purpose. So we're introduced to Gideon in Judges chapter 6, starting in verse 11. Read along with me. The angel of the Lord came and sat beneath the great tree at Ophrah. Gideon, the son of Joash, was threshing wheat at the bottom of a wine press to hide the grain from the Midianites. The angel of the Lord appeared to him and said, "Mighty hero, the Lord is with you." And then Gideon says, "Well, if the Lord is with us, why has all of this happened to us? And where are all the miracles our ancestors told us about? Didn't they say the Lord brought us out of Egypt, and now the Lord has abandoned us and handed us over to the Midianites?" And the Lord said to him, "Go with the strength you have to rescue Israel from the Midianites. I am sending you." Now it's time to go to battle. against the Midianites. He manages to rally 32,000 men. That's pretty good. But the problem is the Midianites had 135,000 men. So he's thinking about how he's going to attack and what he's going to do. And the Lord has another test for him. Let's look at it. Judges 7, verse 2. The Lord said to Gideon, "You have too many warriors with you. If I let all of you fight the Midianites, the Israelites will boast that they did it in their own strength. Therefore, tell the people, whoever is timid or afraid, leave this mountain and go home." And 22,000 went home, and only 10,000 were remaining who were willing to fight. Wow. Why did God want the fearful people to go home? Because fear is contagious. I titled this message, "Jesus and the Man Who is Afraid." And this is obviously for a woman as well. Any person who is afraid. Young person, old person, any person. And maybe there's something frightening you right now. Let me share some scriptures about fear. You might want to write these verses down. Here's a great one. David said, "The Lord is my light and my salvation. Whom shall I fear? The Lord is the strength of my life. Of whom then shall I be afraid?" That's Psalm 27. God promises in Isaiah 41:10, "Fear not, for I am with you. Don't be dismayed. I'm your God. I will strengthen you. I will help you. I will uphold you with my righteous right hand." Proverbs 3:24, "You can sleep without fear. You need not be afraid of disaster or the plots of wicked men, for the Lord is with you. He protects you." Why should you remember these? Because the next time you're afraid, you need to quote these verses to yourself. Something's scaring you. Something's freaking you out. Remind yourself, "The Lord is my light and my salvation. Of whom then shall I be afraid? The Lord is the strength of my life." Or as scripture says, 1 Timothy, "God has not given us a spirit of fear, but of power and of love and of a sound mind." Use the word of God. Oh man, Gideon loses 2/3 of his army. Now what is he going to do? How's he going to handle this? Now the Lord's going to bring another test. The Lord says, "Okay, you still have too many men." Wait, hello? I have too many men. I only have 10,000. Yeah, it's too many. I want you to do one more test. Okay. So go down to this little spring of water. Tell them, go ahead and drink some water. They were dehydrated, really thirsty. So they went down to this spring, and the Lord says, "I want you to observe these men. And those men that go down to the water and just bury their face in the brook and drink without any concern of any enemy attack or ambush, I don't want you to take them into battle. We'll call them the lopers." But then there's the other group who get down by the brook and they are on one knee and they bring the water to their mouth. We'll call them the cuppers. He says those are the ones because they're drinking, but they're watching. They're alert. So he ends up now with 300 men. 300 men. He had 32,000. Now he has 300. Okay, here's the plan. Okay, Lord, what is it? Okay, you're going to take a torch, fire. And then you're going to take a trumpet. So light the torch, put a clay pot around it, and run down the hill and say, "For the Lord and for Gideon," smash the clay pot, and then blow your trumpet. Yeah, okay, where do the swords come in? No swords. Shields, no. Just run down the hill, crack your little pot, blow your little trumpet, and yell, "For the Lord and for Gideon." That's the plan. Okay. And as you know, the Bible says, and all the Israelites were murdered that day. It doesn't say that. What happens is the Israelites obey God. They run down the hill, do the craziest thing you've ever heard. It's about as crazy as marching around Jericho, maybe a little crazier. And the Midianites see these flames and they hear these trumpets. They think they're being attacked from all sides. They get disoriented, start attacking each other, and they kill themselves. And by the time the Israelites arrive, all of their enemy are dead. So God got the glory for that. This is crazy. This would be like a little league team beating the LA Dodgers. How does something like this even happen? Well, God did it.
0: Pastor Greg Laurie will have the second half of his message in just a moment.
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3: 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My big sister had given her heart to Christ and dragged me to Calvary Chapel in Costa Mesa, California, to the youth service, where a young you said, "Leave your pride in your seat and come to Jesus." Praise God, I did. Thank you, Pastor Greg.
2: How have these studies in God's Word touched your life? 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Call 1-866-871-1144. That's 866-871-1144.
0: Well, today, Pastor Greg is offering important insights on how to be courageous as we follow the story of Gideon and his army.
1: Why did the Lord purge this army? Because he didn't want any half-hearted people. And the problem is there's a lot of half-hearted people in the church today. And what's half-hearted? It's kind of like, I'm kind of in, I'm kind of out. I'll go to church this Sunday. Maybe I won't next Sunday. Maybe I won't for a whole month. Then I'll come back and go, you know, just half-hearted. I'll read the Bible. Maybe I won't read the Bible. I'll obey God here. Maybe I won't obey God here. I'll do this. I won't, you know, and you just sort of go through life doing it without a complete commitment. And God is looking for people that are totally committed. God can do more with 300 committed people than he can do with 10,000 half-hearted followers. Which one are you? Are you a half-hearted person or are you a committed believer? English evangelist John Wesley once said, and I quote, "Give me 100 men who love God with all of their hearts and fear nothing but sin, and I will move the world." End quote. There's more than 100 here. If I could find 100 men, 100 women, 200 in total, maybe 150 of each, we could see our whole county, our state, our nation changed, who love God with all of their hearts and fear nothing but sin. God is looking for men and women who will blow the trumpet, so to speak. Men and women that will make a stand in their own homes. People who are willing to step out from the half-hearted, fickle multitudes and be true followers of Jesus Christ. Would you be such a person? Because if you will, God will use you to change your world. Because God can turn zeros into heroes. He can turn fear into faith. He can turn hiding into fighting. And he can turn panic into purpose. So let me close now and shift gears a little bit. When I was a brand new Christian, I remember I everything was so new to me. In fact, it was so new to me, it was sort of alien to me. And let me explain. I came from an alcoholic home. My mom was married and divorced 7 times. And I never was told I was loved. I was never hugged. And so I go to church, Calvary Chapel, experiencing the Jesus movement. And there's all these people. "I love you, brother. Praise the Lord." And it was a little too much for me. It was. Why? Because I was a broken person. I was a person who had kind of been chewed up and spit out. And I was very cynical and I was very hard. I developed these skills, if you want to call them that, to survive. And now I come into this environment of real Christianity. And I remember I was invited over to a house where a bunch of Christians were gathering and they're eating and singing and praying and quoting scriptures. And I'm like, I don't know if I could do this. I knew it was right. I wanted to do it, but I thought, I don't know if this is going to work for me. I'm just too cynical about these things. And literally, I was thinking of walking out the door. I like it. It's good. But I don't know if I'm going to be the best Christian out there. I'm not the Christian type. They need to find someone else. And I was thinking of walking out the door, and I remember I saw a sign over the doorway in the kitchen. And it was a statement of Jesus that said, "Be not afraid, only believe." And that really spoke to me. I thought, wow, that's it. Because I have all these questions. If you can answer this question or that question, be not afraid, only believe. And I made a choice to believe. And I didn't walk out that door. And that was the best decision I ever made next to coming to Christ. You have questions. You say, if you could answer this question, preacher, I would become a Christian. Would you? I suggest to you that if you become a follower of Jesus, most of your questions will be answered. Maybe not all of them, but most of them will be. But you must believe with as much faith as you can muster. Just believe and say, all right, I'm taking this step forward. I'm going to do this. Now I'm going to take the next step forward. And that's what we all need to do. God came to Gideon in a way he could understand, and God will come to you in the same way, wherever you are in life. Maybe you're at the beginning of life and you're young and you're looking forward. Maybe you're at the middle of life. Maybe you're at toward the end of life and you're looking back. But Jesus is with you wherever you are, and he's ready to enter your world and change your life. Don't be afraid, only believe. Jesus Christ is the Son of God. He came to this earth on a rescue operation for you. He died on the cross for your sin. He rose again from the dead 3 days later, and he is alive, standing at the door of your life and knocking. And he says, if you'll hear his voice and open the door, he will come in. If you want him to come into your life, that can happen for you right now. Let's pray. Now, Father, we pray for any person who is hearing this, maybe for the first time, maybe they've heard it before, but they need to believe. They need to come to you. They need to receive your forgiveness. Help them to do that. I pray that your Holy Spirit will convict them and convince them of their need for Jesus and draw them to yourself now. Now, while our heads are bowed and our eyes are closed and we're praying, if you want Jesus Christ to come into your life, if you want him to forgive you of your sin, if you're ready to believe in him, pray this out loud after me. Pray this now. Lord Jesus, I know that I'm a sinner, but I know that you're the Savior who died on the cross for my sin. I turn from my sin now, and I choose to follow you from this moment forward. Thank you for hearing this prayer. Thank you for answering this prayer. In Jesus' name, I pray.

0: 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It's called Am I Doing This Right?
1: Yeah.
0: It's all about building marriage relationships that go the distance.
1: Yes.
0: If a listener suspects that their marriage is becoming more like a roommate relationship, what's the first small step they can take back toward closeness in the relationship?
1: I think of the words of Jesus to the church of Ephesus. And he likens his relationship to them to the relationship between a man and a woman. So he says to them, loose paraphrase, I know the hard work that you guys are doing and you're discerning. You're doing a great job. But I have this against you. You have left your first love. So he's comparing it to what can happen in a relationship between a man and a woman. So he gives three steps to get it back. We could call it the three R's. Remember, Jesus says, from where you have fallen, repent and do the first works quickly. So we could sum it up this way. Remember, repent, repeat. So I would say applying it exclusively to a relationship between a man and a woman. Was there a time in your marriage when it was better than it is today? That's where remember comes in. Yes, there was. Okay? Now, repent. Admit that you've fallen short. Admit that you need help. And repeat. What does Jesus say to the church? Do the first works quickly. So, if you want to bring romance back into your marriage, do romantic things. Don't wait for the feeling or emotion of romance to hit you. Just do romantic things. I heard a story about a woman that wanted to divorce her husband, so she went to an attorney. And she said, I don't want to just divorce him. I want him to be hurt. I want to destroy him. What do you suggest? He says, oh, okay, I've got an idea. For the next 6 months, I want you to smother your husband with affection. Tell him how much you love him, how valuable he is to you, how much you care about him. Just love him as much as you possibly can. And then when 6 months come, boom, you divorce him. He won't see it coming. He'll be devastated. She said, ooh, I like that. So 6 months passed and the attorney had not heard from her. And he calls her up. He says, hey, what's going on? I thought we're going to get this divorce going. She said, divorce? Are you kidding me? We're on our second honeymoon.
0: Yeah.
1: See, she's applying that principle of doing the first works quickly. In other words, you're going back and just doing the romantic things. And guess what? Your emotions catch up with it. So what did you used to do when you were courting your wife? Well, you would pick her up, you would open the door of the car for her, you would take her to her favorite restaurant, you would bring her a little gift. Now, you still bring her little gifts. You give her your dirty laundry. You open the door for her, the car, you just close it before she's all the way in. So you need to get back and do those romantic things again, and that will help your marriage. Just start with practical things and start immediately. I've identified a lot of these important biblical principles about how to have a successful marriage and even how to have a successful single life as you're preparing for marriage. And the title of this new book is Am I Doing This Right? Subtitled God's Design for Relationships That Last. 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And as our way of saying thanks, we'll rush you your own copy of this brand new book, Am I Doing This Right? God's Design for Relationships That Last.
0: 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Well, next time, as Pastor Greg continues his series called Jesus and You, we'll see where we can find Jesus in the memorable story of Shadrach, Meshach, and Abednego. 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

0: It's easy to live zoomed out. You can scroll past people, tap a heart, send a quick text, and feel like you've stayed connected. But real life usually happens closer than that. It happens when a friend hears the strain in your voice, when you stay long enough to notice someone's not really okay, when a conversation turns honest because somebody made time to be there. Distance is easier. It feels safer, cleaner, less complicated. But it can also keep us from the kind of connection God knew we need. That's why His Word tells us not to drift from gathering, encouraging one another, and staying close. Because some things only happen up close. Comfort, prayer, strength, laughter, hope. The kind that reminds people they're not alone. So maybe today's the day to zoom in a little. Make the call. Stop by. Sit down. Stay a while. A little encouragement to live closer. Passion Radio Network.
1: Iran says it's reviewing a U.S. proposal to end the war amid optimism in the United States and Pakistan.
2: We are getting close, a source with Mediator Pakistan tells Reuters. This as Iran confirms it's looking at a memorandum of understanding sent by the U.S. aimed at bringing the conflict to a close. The country's Revolutionary Guards also responded, saying if U.S. threats had ended, passage through the Strait of Hormuz would be possible under new conditions. China is putting pressure on the sides to agree a deal. Foreign Minister Wang Yi, meeting his Iranian counterpart, says his country is deeply distressed by the conflict. Jonathan Savage, Fox News.
1: Entrepreneur Vivek Ramaswamy winning the GOP gubernatorial primary in Ohio. Speaking at an election watch party in Columbus, Ramaswamy pledged to return the promise of the American dream to Ohio.
3: To call myself the Republican nominee for governor in the very state where I was born and raised, that is the American dream that makes American exceptionalism possible. I know that American dream exists because I have lived it in this state.
1: A conservative columnist says it is clear that so-called progressives are united against America's Christian foundations, and they push faith in government, not God.
4: Robert Nye is a columnist for the Washington Times. His latest column is entitled, Progressives Do Not Really Believe in Freedom. In it, he makes it clear that the far left pushes faith in government, not God.
5: The progressives say, well, we don't need any of that religious stuff. We can figure this out on our own, and we can perfect man. We just have to get the right system down. And that always leads to tyranny.
4: Knight says the Democrat Party has been taken over by a red-green alliance.
5: The red stands for socialism, communism, what have you. The green stands for militant Islam. And the two have made an uneasy partnership because if you look at what they're supposed to stand for, they're quite at odds, but they're both united against America's Christian foundations. They want to destroy America as we know it and replace it with a collectivist Islamic State. It hasn't worked anywhere. It has caused poverty and chaos and tyranny.
4: I'm Chad Groening.
1: An organization wants parents to submit comments to the FCC over LGBT content and children's TV shows.
6: The request from Concerned Women for America comes after a proceeding the FCC opened in response to concerns that TV ratings are not giving parents sufficient information about content in the programs. Melissa Henson of Concerned Women for America.
7: We know that a lot of people were caught really off guard last fall when it became sort of this topic of discussion on the internet that there was a considerable amount of LGBTQ messaging showing up in children's programs. But nothing in the current rating system would warn parents that that's there. And so a lot of people were already allowing their children to watch these shows, not realizing the kind of messaging their kids were receiving from these shows that they assumed were okay because they're rated G or Y or Y7.
6: Pointing to the proceedings from the FCC, Henson said it gives parents an opportunity to express their discontent and dissatisfaction with the system that was really designed by the entertainment industry to protect itself and allow it to continue business as usual without any accountability from parents and no oversight.
7: No option for parents to weigh in and say, hey, there's something wrong here, or you're misleading us about what's going on. They created really a closed system that's designed to protect their interests over the interests of families, and that's not how it was designed to be. That's not how it was intended to be when Congress authorized the creation of the rating system, and that's not how it should be.
6: I'm Chris Woodward.
1: And there's an encouraging update on the job market.
8: 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Annual pay increased 4.4%. 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Jenny Coselda, Fox News.
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10: Chapter of Proverbs is chapter 31. That all the instruction given sort of climaxes at this point. And what you have in chapter 31 is the final lesson from a parent to a child. 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
11: Welcome to Grace to You with John MacArthur here on the Passion Radio Network. Maybe you've wondered, am I ever going to be the wife God wants me to be? Or if the right man comes along, would he see me as the right sort of potential spouse? Perhaps you're a single man who wants to be married. What kind of woman should you pursue? Or maybe you're already married and you want to know how you should be encouraging your wife for her blessing and for the blessing of your family. No matter which category you're in, the good news is the Lord has provided the blueprint for excellence. Proverbs chapter 31. John MacArthur looks there today on Grace to You. It's an appropriate topic with Mother's Day this weekend in Canada and the United States. The title of John's study, God's Design for a Successful Woman. Here now is John with today's lesson.
10: I would draw your attention, if I might, to Proverbs chapter 31. Proverbs chapter 31, to look together at the Word of God and its instruction on the subject of an excellent wife. You know, it's amazing how our society has changed in its perception of a woman and her role. And I don't mean that it has changed over the several thousand years since Proverbs 31 was written, but it seems to me that it has changed in the last 20 or 30 years. It seems to me that at least in my own lifetime, there was a portion of my life in which our society could at least understand and affirm the pattern of an excellent wife given in Proverbs 31. But in the last 30 years or so, our society has moved so far from these principles that it may seem almost ludicrous to imagine a woman of the 80s fitting into the mold of the standards given here in Proverbs 31. What kind of a woman does our society honor? Who is the honored woman of the 80s? Who is the prototype woman of the 80s? What is the modern superwoman like? If our society and our culture could design a woman, what would that woman be like? Well, let me see if I can't pull it together for you. She would work at a job, build her own career, demand and get equal pay with men. She would refuse to submit to her husband, demanding equality with him in everything. She would have an affair or two or three, a divorce or two or three, an abortion or two. She would definitely exercise her independence. She would make sure that she was eminently fulfilled herself. She would rely on her own resources. She would not want her husband or children to threaten her personal goals. She would have her own bank account. She would hire a maid or cleaning service. She would eat out at least 50% of the time with her family or without. She would make cold cereal and coffee the standard breakfast fare for the family and quick frozen meals usual dinner fare. And she would certainly expect her husband to do half the housework. She would be tanned, coiffured, aerobicized, bulging with muscle. She would be shopping to keep up with the fashion trends and make sure she could compete in the attention-getting contest. She would put her children in a daycare center, making sure that each one also had a TV in his or her room so that when they were home, they wouldn't interrupt her routine. She would be opinionated. She would demand to be heard from and eager to fulfill all of her personal ambition. The world would applaud her, and she wouldn't be able to stay married or happy, and her kids would probably be into drugs. But she would be the woman of the 80s. And she is a million miles from the woman of God described in Proverbs 31. Do you understand that the book of Proverbs is a collection of wisdom that fathers and mothers were to give to their children? Do you understand that it was common in a Jewish family for a father to teach his sons the truths of this book? And not only a father, but a mother, for on several occasions it says not to forsake the instruction of your mother. This was basically the composite practical manual for living life that Jewish parents taught their children. Now, one of the very most important things that children needed to learn was directed at the young boys, and that was how to select the right woman. Proverbs warns against the noisy woman, the quarrelsome woman, the rebellious woman, the foolish woman. And the sons of Israel were to be warned to stay away from and avoid all such women. In chapter 12 of Proverbs in verse 4, it says, "An excellent wife is the crown of her husband, but she who shames him is as rottenness in his bones." Find an excellent wife. Stay away from anything less. And so the warnings have been given. In chapter 19 and verse 14, there comes a hopeful truth. It says a prudent wife is from the Lord. A wise wife, a virtuous wife, a godly wife is a gift from God. So all the way through this marvelous book of wisdom, there is instruction about what kind of woman to avoid and to pursue the excellent woman, the excellent wife who is a gift from God. It's interesting to me that the final chapter of Proverbs is chapter 31. That all the instruction given sort of climaxes at this point. And what you have in chapter 31 is the final lesson from a parent to a child. In this case, from a mother to her son. Verse 1 tells us that these are the words of King Lemuel. He wrote them down. But they are the oracle which his mother taught him. Here we have an unknown mother. We don't know anything about King Lemuel. This is the only time his name is ever mentioned. We don't know anything about his mother, but here is a Jewish mother who taught her son how to pick a woman. And a lot of other very important things as well. And this is her wisdom given to him. In verse 2, "What, O my son? And what, O son of my womb? And what, O son of my vows?" In other words, what do I say to you? How do I instruct you? What do I tell you? "Most of all, my son, Find a good wife. Find a good wife. With her you will spend your life. She will determine your earthly accomplishments and set the parameters of your living and your influence. Find a good wife. And from verse 10 to 31, such a wife is described. The woman described here is of priceless value. She has physical strength, mental strength, moral strength, and spiritual strength. Above all, she loves God deeply and reverently. She is characterized in this section six ways, and I'll point them out to you as we just look together at the scripture. Six ways. Her character as a wife, her devotion as a homemaker, her generosity as a neighbor, her influence as a teacher, her effectiveness as a mother, and her excellence as a person. The sum of all of that makes the excellent wife. And I might add that this is no woman in particular, but this is the woman that every woman should seek to emulate. She is rare. Look at verse 10. An excellent wife. By the way, the word excellent in Hebrew means force. A woman of force. A woman of substance. A woman of strength would be another way to characterize her. It's excellent in the sense of her strength spiritually, morally, mentally, physically. She is a woman of substance. She is a woman who has made a dent in society. She is one who makes a difference. There's a force about her life. This kind of wife, he says, who can find? Very rare. Hard to find this kind of woman. Typically, men seek a wife for all the wrong reasons. All of them. Looks, accomplishment, style, success, money, education, all the wrong reasons. They should seek a woman for virtue, strength of character, spiritual excellence, internal godliness. Those are the right reasons. This kind of woman is a woman of force. She makes a difference. She leaves a mark. And verse 10 says her worth is far above jewels. Some would translate that word rubies. Some would translate it pearls. The Septuagint translates it precious stones. In other words, she is more valuable than all earthly things which are valuable. She is a rare fortune, a rare find, a woman of force. What are her qualities, this rare woman? First of all, let's look at her character as a wife. Verse 11. And without saying anything specifically about her, it talks about her husband to start with. The heart of her husband trusts in her. Now, obviously, the first thing we note about her character as a wife is that she can be trusted. She is trustworthy. This is the kind of woman who allows her husband to do his work away from home, who allows her husband to go away for perhaps an extended time. And to do all of that in absolute confidence in her integrity and her discretion and her wisdom and her care for all of his interests. The implication here is that there's a substantial home to be cared for and substantial resources of which she is a steward. But he trusts her. He trusts her. The heart of her husband trusts in her. She is proven to be trustworthy. She is careful. She is wise. She is scrupulous, and he can leave home and never give it a thought. He can give his whole heart to that which compels him in his profession, his business, his work, and know that all is cared for. Her character as a wife, she is totally trustworthy. She is a steward of everything that he provides for her. She is definitely on the receiving end of his provision, and she cares for it as a precious treasure. Personally, verse 12, she does him good and not evil. She does him good and not evil. She always, always does what's best for him. She pursues his best interests. She strengthens him. She builds him up. She encourages him. She sees it as her role to do good to this man. He is providing for her and for all those in her care in that home, children and household servants and workers, if indeed this would include

And then it adds, most interestingly, this note, all the days of her life. Isn't that interesting? All the days of her life. In other words, her love for him is based upon such high spiritual principles that it doesn't fluctuate with the circumstances of life. To live for him is her constant happiness, and she knows she'll reap the benefit. Never unkind, always submissive, in the most gracious way. And this is the essence of what Paul said when writing to Titus 2:4, when he said, wives, love your husbands. Do them good all your life. Manage properly that which is in your care so that they have no need of gain. The benefit to the husband is expressed in verse 23. Her husband is known in the gates when he sits among the elders of the land. You know what that means? He's risen to the very top of the esteem of the people in the profession he has chosen in life because he is free to do so because of the dutiful wife. She creates a world for him in which he can be everything that God would want him to be. She's so faithful to the duties of her love that he is free to be all that he can be as a man. He is known in the gates. He is a well-known man. The implication there is that he is esteemed. He is honored. He is respected. And that is because she has provided freedom from the things which tie him down and bind him so that he can be everything that he would desire to be. That's her character as a wife. Trustworthy, doing him good all the days of her life, seeing to it that her life is spent to see that he can be everything God would want him to be. That's an excellent woman. The underlying virtue there is selflessness. That's the underlying virtue. She is consumed with him and offers herself in loving service to fulfill that desire. Secondly, not only her character as a wife makes her excellent, but her devotion as a homemaker. Now, being a homemaker is not a popular thing today. Phyllis Schlafly said the most cruel and damaging sexual harassment taking place today is the harassment by feminists and their federal government allies against the role of motherhood and the role of the dependent wife, end quote. But in God's economy, being a homemaker is an exalted role. The sphere of the woman's duty is the home. She is the ruler of the house, the oikodespotis. And as we start into looking at this in verse 13, we will see the beauty of her role there unfold. Notice verse 13. First of all, she looks for wool and flax and works with her hands in delight. She expresses her ability with her crafts, in this case, making clothing, blankets, perhaps even curtains to cover the open spaces in the home that let the air and the light in. She goes after wool. She looks for flax, the idea being she searches for the quality product. She brings home the wool used for clothing that would be in the cold times, flax used for linen, which would be worn in warmer times and would be used for the specially beautiful clothing that they would wear at any season. She finds the best she can, brings it back with the purpose of using her hands to turn it into clothing. You see, her submission and her godliness, her virtue, her relation to her husband do not make her into a religious recluse, pretending to be spiritual when really being irresponsible. She is not defining laziness as spirituality. She is not shirking the duties of the home. In fact, there's no place in this woman's life for self-indulgence. There's no place for laziness. There's no place for inactivity. She is full of energy. She is full of activity. She searches out the raw materials in order that she might work with her hands. It says she might work with her hands in delight. And that's the key. You see, she loves the family and she loves her husband, and it's the love of her heart that puts delight in her work. No complaint. There's joy in the most menial task because the motive is love. And the love motive inside pushes delight into the hands. Self-denial is clearly behind the scenes. She's not concerned about her own pleasure. She's concerned about the joy and delight of her family, which gives her joy and delight because she is consumed with love for them. Sacrificial. She makes their clothes and all they need and does so with joy. Verse 14 says, she is like merchant ships. She brings her food from afar. She goes great distances to get food. And she didn't hop on the freeway. She walked. She walked. And she would walk in order to get the best food.

0: food at the best price in order to introduce variety into the family, something beyond the local fare, which could be purchased in her own vicinity. She was obviously engaged in good planning and good management. She was a faithful steward of her husband's gain, and she would go as far as she needed to go to get what she needed for her family, not just to provide food, but to provide the variety and the quality of food that would truly express the love and delight of her heart. She wasn't just slapping whatever she had down and throwing it in front of them. She was involved in the process of going as far as she had to go to get what she thought they would enjoy. Verse 15 says, she rises also while it is still night and gives food to her household and portions to her maidens. Typically in the East, a lamp is always burning in the house, a little terracotta lamp with oil in it and a little wick floating in the oil. And of course, the wick would only burn as long as the oil was there. And because most often they went to sleep when the sun went down, the oil would not last all night, and it was always the wife's responsibility to get up sometime after midnight and put more oil in the lamp that the family might sleep. Typically, the woman would rise sometime after midnight, put oil in the lamp, keep it lit, and then begin to do the work that was required to feed the family that day. She had to grind the corn. She had to prepare all the day's meals. There were no fast food places. There was nowhere to go. You fed your family by the work of your hand and the sweat of your brow. It was hot in that part of the world for much of the year, still is, and the cool of the night was a wonderful time, the quiet of the night, but it was still a major sacrifice. So she would grind the corn and do whatever she needed to do in order that when the family awoke a few hours later, there would be food for them all. That was her dedication, her commitment. Her household could enjoy the comfort while she made the sacrifice for their greater enjoyment. You see, she was much more concerned with the blessing and joy of the people she loved than with her own indulgence. And then it says, and I love this thought, and portions to her maidens. The word portions is quite interesting. It probably means portions of work, not portions of food. Portions is tasks in the Septuagint. The word uses erga in Greek. It is translated labor in Exodus 5:14. So what she did was get up in the middle of the night and start her own work, and the maidens who were servants in the household also got up, and she apportioned to them their tasks so that everybody was busy getting ready for the family in the household. Wonderful. Consumed with the needs of others, doing it with delight, she is every bit the manager of the household.
1: 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And join us again tomorrow when John continues showing you practical lessons on womanhood from Proverbs 31. It's another 30 minutes of unleashing God's truth, one verse at a time, on Grace to You.

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3: Today on Discover the Word, the group's going to talk about manna, the name given to that mysterious kind of food that God miraculously provided for the people of Israel during those years in the wilderness on their way to the Promised Land.
4: They don't even know what manna is.
5: That's what the word manna means, by the way. What is it?
4: What is it?
5: When our kids were small and Marlene would try to make some new dish, they would call it manna. What is it?
4: Only a pastor's kid would.
6: Yeah. That's a deep cut. Pastor's joke.
3: Yeah, and so join Elisa Morgan, Bill Crowder, Daniel Ryan Day, and Rasul Berry as they talk about the mystery food that God, in a sense, put on the table for the Israelites every day in the wilderness. What it says about God, what it says about the Israelites, and what it says to us is what today's conversation about manna in our study called Tables in the Story of God will discover. And this is Discover the Word, the group Bible study from Our Daily Bread Ministries, providing Bible engagement for life. And right now, Elisa is leading Bill and Daniel and Rasul in engaging sections of Scripture in which food and tables are part of how the story of God, the story of the Bible, is told. It's really pretty amazing how often food and getting together around a table for a meal are at the center of a key truth that we learn about God. And so today, it's the special food that God used to set the table for Israel in the wilderness. This mystery, heavenly, what is it food, manna, that God divinely provided.
4: Have you ever had a specific candy? It's a homemade kind of candy. It's called Divinity.
7: Hmm. It sounds familiar.
4: Does
7: but
4: it?
7: I obviously haven't had it enough times.
4: To know.
7: Yes.
4: Yeah. It's kind of meringue-y. And I think it started in the United States in the early 20th century, so not really old. And it coincided with the rising popularity of corn syrup. Okay? Mm. And it's called Divinity because it has this kind of divine taste, this airy texture. But when I use my imagination, that's what I think in my little mind manna would be like.
5: Mm. Yeah, I think more of angel food cake.
4: Okay. We don't really have a great context to understand manna. It's like we've ever seen it, you know. Mm. But as we continue talking about tables in the story of God, I want us to look at a divine heavenly food that God provided. And it's in the book of Exodus, chapter 16. And I'm using the analogy of divinity to help me understand it. But let's net out the story. The very first couple of verses give us the background, verses 1 through 3. Rasul, could you read just verses 1 through 3?
6: Sure. The whole Israelite community set out from Elim and came to the desert of Sin, which is between Elim and Sinai, on the 15th day of the second month after they had come out of Egypt. In the desert, the whole community grumbled against Moses and Aaron. The Israelites said to them, "If only we had died by the Lord's hand in Egypt.
4: Yep.
6: There we sat around pots of meat and ate all the food we wanted. But you have brought us out into the desert to starve this entire assembly to death." Gotta love leadership.
4: Oh, gotta love it. Okay, so the Israelites are super disgruntled, and the issue is food.
5: And not for the first or last time.
7: But also not for a bad reason.
4: Right.
7: We started this whole series talking about how humans are made for food, right? We need food. and they don't have it. And they just left a place in verse 27 of chapter 15 where there were 12 springs of water and palm trees. And so there was this relief that they had experienced. And now they're out in the desert. Mm-hmm. There's no water. There's no food. And I think I'd be a little grouchy.
4: I would be too.
6: And then you have that conversation. So Moses, what's the plan? We're in the desert.
7: Mm-hmm. Yeah.
6: So there's nothing to eat here. What's your plan?
4: There's a real concern that this large group, this population, can't last on what they have with them. So what happens? Verses 4 to 5. Bill, would you read those for us?
5: Then Yahweh said to Moses, "Behold, I will rain bread from heaven for you, and the people shall go out and gather a day's portion every day, that I may test them whether or not they will walk in my law. Now it will be on the sixth day that they shall prepare what they bring in, and it will be twice as much as they gather daily." So Moses and Aaron said to all the sons of Israel, "At evening you will know that Yahweh has brought you out of the land of Egypt. And in the morning you will see the glory of Yahweh, for he hears your grumblings against Yahweh. And what are we that you should grumble against us?"
4: Mm-hmm. So God provides. Why do you think he's so specific with the number of days and what time of day they need to go out? And he avoids the Sabbath. And you know,
5: well, it's not a Sabbath yet because the law hasn't been given yet. Yeah. This is kind of like preparatory even for when the law is going to be given.
4: Good catch, Bill.
7: Yeah, there's a rhythm that's being built a few chapters before we'll see the concept of Sabbath show up in the Bible.
4: I'm thinking he really wants them to pay attention. He really wants them to be specific and see if they can follow instructions specifically. Because why? Otherwise, there is a dependence, you know, that's being trained, continuing. Okay, then in verses 9 through 12, God speaks about the provision of meat, quail in the evening. Russell, would you grab that? And sure. About bread, manna in the morning.
6: Then Moses told Aaron, "Say to the entire Israelite community, come before the Lord, for he has heard your grumbling." While Aaron was speaking to the whole Israelite community, they looked toward the desert, and there was the glory of the Lord appearing in the cloud. The Lord said to Moses, "I have heard the grumbling of the Israelites. Tell them, at twilight you will eat meat, and in the morning you will be filled with bread. Then you will know that I am the Lord your God."
4: So meet the quail, manna, the bread. And what's the lesson again?
5: Dependence.
4: Yeah.
6: And I think, too, like a sense of the timing is a statement that I am reliable, I'm trustworthy. Almost like, you know, with kids and mealtimes, like when you have a baby or, you know, it's like, okay, this is when a feeding time.
4: And interesting, back to Daniel's point, God created us with the ability and the need to eat. So we know that morning and night, that's about as long as we can go, you know, 12 hours or so.
7: Yeah, we also see covenant language showing up too.
4: Where do you see that?
7: At the end of verse 12, "Then you shall know that I am the Lord your God." Right? That's a phrase that they would be familiar with because Abraham heard the same phrase, and God has shown up a few times to say, "These are my people whom I've chosen, and I am their God." And so that's that covenant language showing
4: up. Love that. So food is tied into God's relationship with us, his covenant, his provisions for us.
5: Well, and as you said earlier, you know, at the end of verse 4 that Rasul read for us, it says, "that I may test them whether or not they will walk in my law." I mean, there's training going on, but, you know, it's like school. You learn and learn and learn, then you take the test. This is a test. And some of them will obey and some won't. And that's going to be true throughout.
4: Bill, could you go on and read 13 to 18? And let's see how God provides. Imagine you are one of the participants and how this might feel to you.
5: Okay. Verse 13 of Exodus 16. "So it happened at evening that the quails came up and covered the camp, and in the morning there was a layer of dew around the camp. Then the layer of dew evaporated, and behold, on the surface of the wilderness there was a fine flake-like thing, fine as the frost on the ground. And the sons of Israel saw it and said to one another, 'What is it?' For they did not know what it was. And Moses said to them, 'It is the bread which Yahweh has given you to eat.' This is what Yahweh has commanded. Gather of it every man as much as he should eat. You shall take an omer apiece according to the number of persons each of you has in his tent. And the sons of Israel did so. Some gathered much and some little. And they measured it with an omer. And he who had gathered much had no excess. And he who had gathered little had no lack. Every person gathered as much as he should eat. And Moses said to them, let no one leave it, any of it until morning. But they did not listen to Moses. And some left part of it until morning, and it bred worms and became foul. And Moses was angry with them. So they gathered it morning by morning, everyone as much as they could eat, but the sun would grow hot and it would melt.
4: And I love that you included what happened when they took more than they were supposed to.
7: Right. Yeah.
4: The bread had worms in it or maggots in it. And why? What's the point there?
7: It's, again, this rhythm of obedience that God's inviting them into, of trust. Mm-hmm. And I wonder if there's a grace of God here, where he's trying to get them in this rhythm of trusting that he really will provide, so that they can learn to not worry, to be content, to all of the things that we wish we had in our lives more of. This is their space to practice those in a way where they see God provide in a very cool way.
4: I think in verse 31 to 36, what do you pull out there? You don't have to necessarily read it, but there's something that kind of pops there about keeping manna.
7: So is this the manna that they would keep so that they could always look back on it and remember what God had done?
4: So you're not supposed to keep it day to day, but you're supposed to keep the remembrance of it.
7: Yeah, and there's some kind of almost miraculous thing that happens here at the fact that it doesn't get destroyed like all the other manna, or doesn't have worms.
4: In fact, where is it now?
5: Well, when they would develop the Ark of the Covenant, within the Ark of the Covenant would be the tablets of the law, Aaron's rod that budded, and a bowl of manna.
4: Yeah.
5: So that whenever they saw the Ark of the Covenant, they would be reminded of God's commands and God's provisions, provision of rescue and provision of food.
4: Super. And Hebrews 9 has a reference to that, if anybody wants to look that up. How long did they eat manna this way? Verse 35.
7: Until they came to the border of the land of Canaan. So a long time.
5: 40 years.
4: God provided them. And this table in the story of God is a story of heavenly food, divinity, divine food provided for God's people. And it's more than meringue and more than corn syrup. You know, it is God's promised deliverance as his people depend upon him for everything. I think it's super humbling to look at this table.
6: And I hear an echo. You referenced Matthew 6:33 before, and just a few verses up, Jesus tells his disciples, do not be anxious about your life, what you will eat or what you will drink, nor about your body, what you will put on. And then he says, look at the birds of the air. They don't gather, they don't store up things in barns, but God provides for them. And I think that that seems like an echo of what Yahweh is telling his people in Exodus, and why you don't have to keep hoarding and gathering into the morning, because I'm going to take care of you.
3: Yeah, great conversation about how God's setting the table for Israel with manna can help us be able to trust God to provide what we need. And it's a message that is reinforced all throughout the pages of Scripture. Tables and story of God, that's what we're talking about right now here on Discover the Word. They are major ways that the Bible communicates what God is like and why we can trust Him. Lisa Morgan, Bill Crowder, Daniel Ryan Day, and Rasul Berry, your study partners once again this week. 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And during this study, I want to take the opportunity to tell you about another resource the ministry has called The Holy Land with Dr. Jack Beck. Now, this video series has four seasons in which Jack takes you on a dynamic journey across the lands of the Bible and provides a deeper appreciation of the stories and landscapes and cultures and customs that reveal who God is, what he has done, and what he's doing in our lives today. Now, let me just quickly give you a specific example. In season 3, episode 1, Dr. Beck travels to way up north of the Sea of Galilee to Mount Hermon's snowy white peaks, and then to the pagan ruins at its base to explore how easy it is to get God wrong. Whether you're a scholar, seeker, or simply curious, this series opens a fresh perspective on the Holy Land's enduring significance. We'll have a link to the Holy Land series in this week's show notes on our website at discovertheword.org. All right, well, tomorrow we're going to take note of another recurring theme in Scripture. Have you ever noticed how many parties there are in the Bible? How many festivals and feasts and weddings and banquets and celebrations? Well, why do you think that would be? And what does that tell us about God? Well, Elisa wants to take us to the most familiar and most loved psalm in the Bible, Psalm 23, for the next part of our study called Tables in the Story of God. 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
9: May 6th. Several weeks back when we started into our verse-by-verse study of the first epistle of John, 1 John, the fifth book from the end of the New Testament, I made the point to you that John follows a very carefully designed structure in his letter of 1 John, and he actually has an extensive section multi-part section of introductory materials leading up to his main point, which is in 1 John chapter 2, verse 28 and following, about the importance of abiding in Christ, abiding in his truth, so that we may have confidence when Jesus comes again. That's the main teaching of 1 John. And that begins at chapter 2, verse 28, and goes down to chapter 4, verse 19. So everything up to 1 John 2, verse 28 is introductory. And we made this point before, and we'll make it again now. He begins with a four-verse prologue to his book in which he states the purpose of this, this book that he's writing, this letter that he's writing. The purpose that he's writing, I've written these things to you, we, the apostles, have written these things to you, that you may have fellowship with us and with God the Father, with his Son, Jesus Christ. We discussed the meaning of the word fellowship, that it means more than Christians having fun together. It involves the whole concept of the unity of purpose, of goal, of sharing, of service, and even of suffering among God's people and with God the Father, that should characterize the family of God. And so verses 1 through 4 is a call to fellowship. That's the purpose. Fellowship, abiding in Christ, that is what we're talking about here. We're not being evangelistic in this letter. He's writing to people whom he knows to be believers and to be strong and faithful believers, as will be stated in chapter 2, verses 12 through 14. So, a call to fellowship. And if I'm going to call you to fellowship, to a oneness of purpose, of goal, of service, even of suffering with God himself, you need to know what that life of fellowship is like. And so chapter 1, verse 5 through chapter 2, verse 11 is descriptive of the life of fellowship. Well, the life of fellowship, what's it like, John? If I'm walking in fellowship with God, then I am walking in complete appreciation of his holiness. God is light, in him is no darkness at all. And so I must, if I'm in fellowship with God, and he states this very plainly in these verses that we've been looking at, if I'm walking in fellowship with God, it necessitates that I deal with the sin that comes up in my life, that I not minimize it, deny it, or try to excuse that I can continue in it and still be in fellowship with God. No, sin must be confessed and forsaken if I am to be in fellowship with God, the Father, and with his Son, Jesus Christ, who is both my advocate before the Father. When I fail, he prays for me for my restoration and my continued service. Jesus, my advocate. Jesus, the propitiation for my sins. He takes care of the sin problem and my need for forgiveness. As we get into verse 3 now of chapter 2 of 1 John, we progress further along this idea of the that is descriptive, along this section of Scripture that is descriptive of the life of fellowship. And we find out that as we get further into the life of fellowship, of walking with God as we should, we will grow in our knowledge of him, and that comes by obeying his commandments, and we reach a level of maturity that can be characterized of being able to say that, you know, I know God now in a way that I did not before in the earlier days of my Christian walk. Let's see how this plays out as we read chapter 2 of 1 John, beginning in verse 3. I'm going to read 3 and 4. Now by this, actually literally in the Greek text, it's and in this we know that we know him if we keep his commandments. He who says, I know him, and does not keep his commandments, is a liar, and the truth is not in him. Now right here at this point, you may be saying, or your thoughts may be going back to some other teaching that you've heard, which I have pronounced in my introductory statements about the Gospel of John as being incorrect. And that's the idea that John is writing to people whom he's not sure are part of the family. He's not sure they're my little children, spiritually speaking. He's not sure they're believers. And he's writing to help them know, K-N-O-W, that they really are saved. And this goes along with that whole, I'm going to say it, that whole false teaching that can be a real trap for you and me, can be a real source of doubt and frustration, and can kill our assurance of our relationship with God. If we say that the way you are sure you're a believer, the way you're sure you belong to Christ, the way you're sure you have eternal life is by you look at your life and you see how well you're obeying God's commandments. You've heard that before, haven't you? People say that. People say that's the message of 1 John. That the way you can know that you have eternal life and you're part of God's family is you look at how good your life is and whether your life is obeying God's commandments sufficiently to prove that you have eternal life. And of course, right away you can see a real problem with that, I'm sure. Who's to say? Who's to say how good I have to be before I can be assured that I am part of God's family, that I have been born again? Who's to say? Who can say? It varies probably from person to person with your personality. Are you a very self-critical person? In which case, you're very likely to say, yeah, obviously, I'm not good enough to prove that I'm part of God's family. And someone else who's more self-assured and confident might say, well, of course I am good enough. I'm certainly better than so-and-so. So I can feel sure that I'm born again because of looking at my life. And I'm going to submit to you here that that is a very false, very faulty way of approaching the assurance of your eternal life. Your assurance of eternal life needs to be based in the promises of God through Jesus Christ. Okay. We've talked about this over and over again. We talked about it yesterday, that whoever believes in Jesus for eternal life has eternal life, has it now, has it forever, cannot lose it, no matter how much you may fall into sin. And we're not condoning falling into sin. We've already been through that in these first portions of 1 John that we've been reading. My little children, I write these things to you that you not sin. If any man sins, though, no, we have an advocate with the Father, Jesus Christ the righteous. And so your assurance, my assurance of eternal life, needs to be based in the promises of God. It needs to be based in the promises of Jesus Christ, in whom we have believed for eternal life. What about this word no? I think that's a lot of the problem that we're dealing with here, with this misunderstanding of verses 3 and 4 and following, and some of the things that we're going to be reading about subsequently in 1 John. This comes from a common error and a common mistake we made in approaching our understanding of the Word of God. We've got to be careful that we don't take our supposedly well-known and accepted church terminology, okay? Our supposedly well-known and accepted 21st century church terminology and impose it back on the Bible to gain an understanding of what the Bible is saying. And what I'm referring to here is this concept of knowing Jesus. In modern churchianity in the 21st century, going back into the 20th century, we have used the term knowing Jesus as a synonym for being saved, being born again. You've heard it before. When you say to somebody, "Do you know Jesus?" You're asking them, have you come to believe in him? Is he your Savior? Are you born again? We pray for our neighbors or our friends that they will come to know Jesus. And what we mean by that is we're praying for them to come to believe on him and be born again, be part of God's family. That's a legitimate prayer. But you need to realize that in the Bible, that concept of knowing and knowing Jesus has a broader a scope than that. It can be used. The word know, K-N-O-W, can be used in the sense of knowing or not knowing as being in the sense of being born again or not. And I think primarily of the statement that Jesus made in Matthew chapter 7. In Matthew chapter 7, Jesus says, "Many will say to me in that day, 'Lord, Lord, have we not prophesied in your name and cast out demons in your name and done many wonders in your name?' And then I will declare to them, 'I never knew you. Depart from me, you who practice lawlessness.'" So yeah, in that sense, the word know is used by Jesus to mean that you have not believed in me, you're not part of my family. Perhaps in John 17, the high prayer of Jesus, the same implication is made. I think it's in verse 3 where Jesus says, "This is eternal life, that they might know you," talking to the Father, "and Jesus Christ whom you have sent." That could be a statement of knowing in the sense of believed in Jesus. Could also be a statement of that the eternal life in its fullest expression comes from knowing Jesus. And perhaps the best example of the fact of a believer, someone who has believed in Jesus, who is born again, still needs to come to know Jesus in a special, ongoing, growing sense, is found in the letter of Paul to the Philippians. And we're going to run out of time, so I'm going to leave you with the assignment of reading and meditating on Philippians 3, verse 10.
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12: This operation to help cargo ships get through the Strait of Hormuz has been paused as the U.S. and Iran are negotiating on a peace deal. Peter Ducey has the latest from the White House.
13: One page, 14 points. That is what is being hashed out between the U.S. and Iran, according to a report just out in Axios. Something could come together in the next 48 hours, according to this report. And it follows President Trump yesterday deciding to stop a military campaign in the Strait of Hormuz. He posted, this is why. Based on the request of Pakistan and other countries, we have mutually agreed that while the blockade will remain in full force and effect, Project Freedom, the movement of ships through the Strait of Hormuz, will be paused for a short time to see whether or not the agreement can be finalized and signed.
12: Most of the candidates backed by President Trump in Indiana's GOP primaries came out on top after an intra-party fight over redistricting. Madeline Rivera has more.
14: Last year, several Republicans in Indiana State Senate joined Democrats to reject a new congressional map. It would have created two more right-leaning House seats. The president, upset by the results, then backed candidates looking to unseat seven state senators who defied him. This morning, so far, only one incumbent has survived. Another race has yet to be called. A Republican source says Team Trump operatives put in millions of dollars into these races that don't typically get a lot of national attention, but it does lay bare some of the fractures within the GOP, at least when it comes to redistricting.
12: Billionaire and Citadel CEO Ken Griffin repeated his company's intentions to double down on moving to Miami in the wake of his feud with New York City Mayor Zoran Mamdani. Griffin was responding to Mamdani's viral tax day video, which singled out Griffin's Manhattan penthouse while announcing a new tax.
15: We've seen a mass exodus of business leadership from California to Texas to Florida. You know, Mondami's making it really clear, New York doesn't welcome success. Are these states trying to push away from their populations those who really do believe in the merits of capitalism, the merits of a free society, the importance of education?
12: A manhunt continues in Tennessee for a veteran accused of shooting his wife. Ty Pyro has more.
16: The search is entering its sixth day this morning for this man, Craig Berry, who's been on the run since Friday morning after police say he shot his wife in Stewart County, Tennessee, right near the Kentucky border and not too far from Fort Campbell. Police say the 53-year-old shot his wife during a domestic incident before fleeing into the surrounding wood. The victim was hospitalized with life-threatening injuries, but has since recovered. Berry is a highly skilled Special Forces veteran with extensive training in survival tactics.
12: And finally, the National Rifle Association is warning about a gun ban proposal making its way through the Rhode Island legislature that it contends will have national implications if it takes effect.
17: Rhode Island lawmakers are back at it. Their latest proposal, SB 2710, would outlaw the possession of some of the most commonly owned firearms in America, targeting semi-automatic rifles, pistols, and shotguns that millions of law-abiding citizens rely on for self-defense, sport, and tradition. What makes this proposal especially alarming is not just what it bans, but how it leaves enforcement hanging in the air. Justin Davis is the NRA's Director of Public Affairs.
18: Rhode Island may be a tiny state, but it's got huge problems. Just a year after passing a ban on the sale of so-called assault weapons, which are really just the most commonly owned firearms in the country, we're seeing a push for a confiscation on all of that property by law-abiding Rhode Islanders. And of course, criminals who do not follow the law do not care about these types of confiscations.
17: Davis says the bill is conspicuously silent on how the state intends to deal with currently owned firearms that will suddenly become illegal overnight.
18: So what will happen is law-abiding citizens will either have to sell their firearms at a very low rate considering what they're worth, or have them destroyed or be in violation of the law. This is a microcosm of what we're seeing across the country and what the long-term plan is for gun-grabbing groups.
17: Davis says the 2026 midterms are coming, and voters in every state must remember which lawmakers treat the Second Amendment as optional and hold them accountable at the ballot box this November. I'm Chad Groening.
12: There's more online at AFN.net. I'm Rusty Pugh.
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20: To understand that the notion, the doctrine of papal infallibility is of recent definition. It's only a little over 100 years old.
21: Did you realize that? Hello and welcome to the Wednesday edition of Renewing Your Mind. It's good to have you with us. For the remainder of this week, R.C. Sproul will help us understand what Roman Catholics actually believe. And today he'll explore the doctrine of papal infallibility. Let's join R.C. now.
20: The theme of our concern in this session will be the doctrine of papal infallibility. Papal infallibility as an official doctrine of the Church, a doctrine that became of the status called de fide, that is to be embraced by all true and faithful Catholic people, was declared on July the 18th, 1870, by Vatican Council No. 1. Vatican Council No. 1, or the First Vatican Council, had as its presiding pope, Pope Pius IX. Pius IX and Vatican Council No. 1 declared the doctrine of papal infallibility July 18th, 1870, by a vote, incidentally, of 533 for and 2 against. The vote was not unanimous, but it certainly was overwhelming, 533 to 2. Now, it's interesting, I think, for Protestants to understand that the notion, the doctrine of papal infallibility is of recent definition. It's only a little over 100 years old since the Roman Catholic Church has declared papal infallibility. Also, I want you to understand that this concept of papal infallibility is a post-Reformation definition. That is, with all of the controversies involved between the reformers and the papacy during the 16th century, at that period of church history, papal infallibility, though it was espoused by many and believed by many and assumed by even still more, nevertheless had not become the official declared doctrine of the Roman Catholic Church. However, it's important for us to remember as well that even though the doctrine's definition is only a little over 100 years old, the concept and indeed the working conviction has its roots very, very early in church history. So before we look at the actual decrees of Vatican I and their significance and later formulations and developments, I'd like to spend a few moments this morning on historical background leading up to Vatican I. The notion of the monarchical episcopacy, that is the idea of a reigning primate of the church, as I mentioned a moment ago, has its roots in very early developments in church history. The church at Rome, the fellowship of Christian people in the city of Rome, has been prominent in the history of Christendom since the very first century, indeed, since apostolic days. We notice that the epistle to the Romans in the New Testament is of great weight and of great significance. And tradition has it, and this is one tradition that most evidence that we do have, at least extra-biblically, would tend to confirm, is that both the Apostle Peter and the Apostle Paul were martyred in the city of Rome in the year 65 AD during those persecutions of the church under the leadership of the Emperor Nero. Again, in terms of extra-biblical literature, one of the most important documents that survives from the first century is the Epistle of Clement, which is dated usually from 93 to 97, and for general purposes, we sort of say around the year 95. The Epistle of Clement, written at the end of the first century by one who is identified as the Bishop of Rome, indicates something of the very early strength of the position of the Bishop of Rome in the Christian church. How many of you have read the Epistle of Clement to the Corinthians, written around 95 AD? Let me just give you a little background on that. First of all, Clement is usually thought to be, by the Roman Church, the third Bishop of Rome, or in their order of papal succession, consequently, the third Pope. Peter being first, I believe Zosimus was second, and then Clement. But the interesting thing about Clement's letter to the Corinthians was that it follows two epistles by the Apostle Paul. There are at least two epistles that Paul wrote to this troublesome congregation in Corinth, 1 and 2 Corinthians. And I think we often are left with bated breath after reading the Corinthian correspondence in the New Testament to see how the Corinthian community responded to the apostolic admonitions and rebuke and censure that came in those two epistles. Well, if we read 1 Clement, the indication would be is that the Corinthian church did not do too well after their admonition from the Apostle Paul, because it became necessary 30 or 40 or 50 years later for the Bishop of Rome to intervene in a local situational problem in the Corinthian church. And there was a problem of ecclesiastical organization and presumably a revolt that had taken place in the church between those who were in a new charismatic orientation, who believed that they were gifted immediately and directed by God with certain gifts, who wanted to overthrow the ordinary, normal, regular officers of the church. And so the Bishop of Rome writes a letter beseeching these people who were carried away in their religious zeal to acts of anarchy in the church. He beseeches them to get their act in order and calls attention back to the apostolic admonition that they had received from Paul. One church historian, in analyzing 1 Clement, says that the letter is written in the spirit of brotherly love and admonition, which indeed it is, rather than the spirit of an autocratic, tyrannical, bossy syndrome. But, the historian says, though it's written in a brotherly motif, it is a big brotherly mood of the letter. And I think that's a very excellent description of the tone of the Epistle of Clement. Clement does not sound like a 20th century pope giving an ultimatum or an encyclical commanding on the strength of his own office that the Corinthian people repent. But he does justify his own pastoral concern for the local situation in Corinth through a more or less pastoral shepherding type of a mood. But it is interesting that we have this incidence of the Bishop of Rome giving pastoral admonition to the church at Corinth, which would be out of his immediate geographical jurisdiction. Then we see, after the destruction of Jerusalem in 70 AD and consequent further catastrophic developments within Palestine in terms of their revolt against the Roman government at the beginning of the second century, that the diminished importance of Jerusalem is obvious. The book of Acts begins with the church concentrated in Jerusalem. It ends with Paul going to Rome. The first century Christian church begins with its focal point in Jerusalem. It ends with its focal point in Rome. So there are historical reasons why the development of the Roman Church moved in the way that it did. For example, Hans Küng being critical of some arguments that the church has used to declare papal infallibility argues that the primary reason why the Roman Catholic Church developed in the direction of a monarchical episcopate, in the direction of papal primacy, was it was carried along on the coattails of the developing Roman legal system. And being the church entrenched in the power structure of the ancient world, Rome, and adopting very many of the political structures and juridical structures of the Roman legal organization, that church, along with the nation of Rome, emerged as the center of Christendom. We have to stand in awe at the ability of the Roman center of religion to survive as long as it has. That's one of the most incredible dimensions of Roman Catholic history, that there has been a Christian church functioning in Rome, in that city, from the very first century. And that there has been a succession of bishops in that city from the first century, no Protestant can deny. And that's an interesting phenomenon in terms of the development of church history, where all of the rest of the churches that we hear about being established in the New Testament do not survive to this day. Where is the church of Corinth? Where is the Ephesian community? Where is the church at Philippi now? Where's the church at Thessalonica or at Pergamum or Thyatira or the seven churches, you see, of the Apocalypse? Where are they? The church of Philadelphia. It's not in 10th Street down there in the city of brotherly love. But the church of Rome is still there, or at least a church is still there. So that phenomenon has also something to do with the increasing significance that is attached over the years to the Roman See. Not to mention the crisis of the Germanic invasions, where Rome was able to survive the hordes of barbarians that descended upon the Western world, ravishing them. And we remember Attila the Hun coming to the very gates of Rome. And what was it that prevented Attila from sacking and destroying the city? He was met at the gates of the city by who? By Leo the First. And Leo the First's ability to withstand this barbaric Hun, Attila, has become a moment of great glory in the history of the papacy. Now, over the centuries, there was a gradual consolidation of power and authority connected with the Roman See. The controversies of the 4th century, for example, that involved Augustine and issues taking place in North Africa, were solved at one point when the church appealed for a decision to the Bishop of Rome. And that issue in the 4th century served to increase the accepted power and primacy of the Roman bishop. But again, there is a gradual process of development towards the authority and primacy of the Roman bishop in the church. The real first great crisis of primacy, that is the preeminence given to the Bishop of Rome, took place in the 11th century in the year 1054, when the Roman bishop was seen and declared to be of preeminence over the Eastern bishops. And this was one of the most significant contributing factors to the so-called Great Schism, the division of the Eastern Church, Eastern Orthodoxy, and the Western Church in 1054. And then through on the century, we have again a very interesting history of the ups and the downs of the papacy, which I'm not going to give any kind of overview of the medieval problems that emerged. But I want to set the immediate historical context for Vatican Council number one, namely the events of the 19th century that were crucial in producing this council. First of all, there were two isms that were part of the political

incorporated a lot more than France. But we think, you know, of Gaul in connection with France. It was a resistance of French Christians to Roman intervention and Roman rule. The Gallican Church, the Church of Gaul, the Church of France wanted to be able to have their own ultimate power and authority for self-government rather than taking their orders from the Roman See. That effort failed initially in France, but Gallicanism as an ism began through the ages to take on momentum and apply to countries far beyond the boundaries of France. So the Gallicanism by the 19th century meant really an attempt of nationalistic home rule without papal intervention. This had political and ecclesiastical ramifications. So along with the whole 19th century spirit of nationalism growing out of the French Revolution, there was an increasing spirit of independence from Italian Roman political and ecclesiastical dominion in the churches. And as I said, this was not merely an ecclesiastical power struggle, but it was an ecclesiastical political power struggle because in many of the nations, there was no separation of church and state. And at this time, still, the papacy had considerable political power as well as ecclesiastical power in Europe. Then the forces of Gallicanism, who were really the 19th century liberals politically, socially, theologically, were in conflict with the so-called ultramontanists. The ultramontanists. Are you familiar with ultramontanism? Ultramontanism means literally on the other side of the mountain, looking at it from the perspective of Northern Europe, that ultramontanism is the opposite of Gallicanism. So the ultramontanist movement was a movement that preferred the authority to come from the other side of the mountains, from Rome. So that ultramontanism favored a strong, centralized, ecclesiastical government in the Catholic Church emanating out of Rome. So we have this constant struggle through the ages that reaches a peak in the 19th century between the forces of Gallicanism on the one hand and the ultramontanists of the other. Ultramontanism stood in clear opposition to the nationalistic tendencies of Roman Catholic countries, and they championed the cause of papal supremacy. Now, prior to Vatican I, in 1846, Pius IX was elevated as Pope. It's interesting that in 1846, Pius IX came to papal power as one who was thought to be somewhat liberal and certainly not thoroughly ultramontanist. But during the early years of his papacy, several of the programs of reform that he tried to institute failed, and he went through, a personal crisis and certainly an intellectual crisis and became a total reactionary to his earlier thinking and to the Gallicanist movement and became very, very strong in his attempt to consolidate the strength of the papacy, almost to the point, if not to the point, of hysteria. The immediate crisis was the threatened loss of the papal states. That is, those lands that were governed, owned, and controlled by the papacy. In 1854, Pius IX unilaterally, without consultation with the College of Cardinals or of the bishops, declared, by way of papal encyclical, the Immaculate Conception of Mary, and declared this a matter of de fide doctrine. Virtually all of the encyclicals that elevate Mary to positions of doctrinal content that are non-negotiable items with Protestantism, incidentally, have also taken place since the Reformation. And in fact, within the last 100, 150 years.

0: way, this is really the beginning of it with, in 1846, Pius IX. In 1864, again, a very reactionary movement, Pius IX had published the Syllabus of Errors, which condemned just about every ism there was in the world. It condemned naturalism and evolutionism and liberalism and separation of church and state, and a host of things were on this Syllabus of Errors, and the Protestants were considered to be the basic cause for all the modern heresies. And it was a scathing denunciation of Protestantism as well as these other isms. In 1870, the council was called, but also in the same year, in 1870, Victor Emmanuel captured the city of Rome. And at that point, he conquered the papacy in a military way and took away from the Pope all of the papal states. And all that he left the Pope was the Vatican and a couple of other very minor geographical holdings. Victor Emmanuel was promptly greeted by the Pope with a bull of excommunication for having done that. But Victor Emmanuel just took the bull and the land, and that was it. But that crisis had an interesting effect on the papacy, even though there was enormous loss of holdings, of financial worth, of military worth, of political worth. This defeat of the Pope somehow, in addition to his own personality, sparked an enormous movement of popular sympathy for the poor Pope, who has just lost all of these great states. And financial campaigns were established, public donations were given, so that by the time it was all done, the Pope had more finances than he had before he lost the papal states. It's an incredible chapter in church history. But the significant thing was the popular support and kind of a cultic movement of veneration of the Holy Father swept the Catholic nations at this point. And I'd like to read a very revealing paragraph that Hans Küng writes, being a Catholic scholar and being somewhat critical of the papacy. Here's what he says, and I quote, "Although Pius IX in this way," he's talking about other matters, "brought the Italian Catholics into unnecessary severe conflicts of conscience, he won tremendous sympathy for his person and his office in the role of a man persecuted by unchristian powers. The dogmatic bond of Catholics to the Pope now acquired a sentimental touch. A completely new phenomenon arose, a highly emotional veneration of the Pope, which was considerably strengthened by the now customary papal audiences and mass pilgrimages to Rome. Pius IX, a philanthropic, very eloquent, strongly radiant personality, but dangerously emotional, superficially trained in theology, and completely unfamiliar with modern scientific methods, badly advised, moreover, by zealous but mediocre, unrealistic, and dogmatically minded associates, saw the crisis of the papal state simply as an episode in the universal history of the struggle between God and Satan, and hoped to overcome it with an almost mystical confidence in the victory of divine providence." This is the atmosphere. This is the mood of the Roman situation at the time of Vatican I. One interesting anecdote from the council was that at the First Vatican Council, which began in 1869, the declaration came in 1870, is that the Pope was attacked verbally by a man by the name of Guidi, who was raising questions about dimensions that he felt may militate against a formal decree of infallibility. And in the course of this inquiry, Guidi said to Pius IX, "Well, what about tradition?" And Pius IX's famous reply was, "I am the tradition." That gives you some idea of the sense of power that was present in this particular council.
1: St. Studying the history of the papal office reveals political intrigue, ecumenical infighting, and seasons of great corruption. Those who were careful students of the Bible were concerned about that, and by the 16th century, the Protestant Reformation was born. This is the Wednesday edition of Renewing Your Mind. I'm Lee Webb. This series from R.C. 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So thank you. As we continue this series tomorrow, R.C. Sproul will examine what the Roman Catholic Church teaches regarding salvation. So I hope you'll join us Thursday here on Renewing Your Mind.
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5: 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Today on Leading the Way, Dr. Youssef continues his series, Encountering Christ. You'll step into a real-life moment when the love and power of Jesus met someone in their pain and suffering. And Jesus' words, reflecting the Father's heart, may offer you relief from pain you've experienced or are suffering now. Here is Dr. Michael Youssef.
6: Not long ago, I read a story about George Shearing. Now, for those of you who do not know the name, George Shearing was a very prominent British-American jazz pianist. He was born blind, and often, whenever he crosses a busy intersection in New York City with big dark glasses and white cane, he could always count on somebody who come along and take him by the hand and help him cross the road. But one time, while he was waiting to cross a very busy intersection at the rush hour in New York City, somebody tapped him on the shoulder. He said, "Excuse me, sir, I'm blind. Can you help me across the street?" And George reached out and felt for his arm and grabbed him by the arm. He said, "Absolutely, yes." And he kind of perked his ear and tried to decipher when the traffic had subsided. And then he said, "Okay, let's go." And they both crossed that busy intersection. Now, George, of course, can hear horn honking and yelling and screaming, and but he didn't know it was for him or not. He kept crossing anyway. Once they crossed on the other side, the man thanked him for his help, did not know who he was, did not know that he was blind, and went on his way. A few days later, George Shearing was sharing this with his close friends on the band, and he told them what happened, and they were flabbergasted. They said, "George, why did you do such a dangerous thing? Why did you do that? You endangered both of your lives." George said, "You know, I just could not resist the irony of it all." You know, that blind leading the blind thing? I just couldn't resist it. And then he continued, he said, "You know, that was the biggest thrill of my life." It might have been the biggest thrill for Joe Shearing, but it sure endangered their lives. But sadly today, in every aspect of life, we're seeing this happening over and over again. So many blind are leading the blind in every aspect of life. And yet the Word of God tells us very clearly, without equivocation, that every human being that is born, every one of us, were born spiritually blind. Every one of us. You know, when a baby is born, parents always, you know, count the toes and the fingers and make sure the baby is okay. But the one thing they can be sure about is that baby is born with an internal set of eyes, as C.S. Lewis calls them, the spiritual eyes. You know, there's an axiom that is often used, sometimes glibly, sometimes accurately, and it goes like this: seeing is believing, right? And yet Jesus disproves this axiom. He turns this axiom on its head, and he is saying, believing is seeing. When you come and you put your faith in Jesus Christ as your only Savior and Lord, He opened those internal set of eyes. He opened those blind spiritual eyes, and so you're able to see things with clarity. In opening the eye of the man was born blind in the Gospel of John chapter 9, Jesus was trying to answer one of the oldest and the most pressing question that has ever been asked by all of humanity. All of us at some point or another in our lives have asked that question. What is that question? The question is simply this: why would an all-loving and all-powerful God allow people to suffer? It is a question that is used by the enemy of your soul in order to keep you away from coming to the God who loves you so dearly. And the reason I'm telling you this is because I know I fell for that question. I believed Satan's question to me, and I spent the worst 18 months of my life away and running away from God because I believed that question. How can a loving God allow this? There's no easy answer to this question. But while there's no easy answers, yet, if Jesus is saying anything to us about this incredible act of opening the eyes of the man who was born blind, he is saying to us the following. Listen carefully. He is saying that God has an eternal purpose even in your unexplainable suffering. That God has a longer view of life even in the painful events of your life. That God has a wide angle lens when it comes to the difficult circumstances in your life. That God has a higher aim, especially in those inexplicable situations. And that is why when the disciples asked Jesus, when they saw this man blind, and they said, who sinned? Did this man sin or did his parents sin? As a result of which he now is born blind. Now, Jesus did not avoid the question. There's one thing about the Lord. He never skirted the tough questions. You see, in the Jewish culture of that day, they believed that all of suffering, is a result of personal sin. Watch carefully what Jesus did not say. You say, how can he listen to something he did not say? I'm going to tell you what he did not say. Watch what he did not say. Jesus did not say, boys, you are wrong about this. Oh, boys, you are all wet on this one. No, but rather, he answered the specific question for that specific situation. And he says, in this particular case, neither he nor his parents have sinned so that he was born blind. What is Jesus saying? Listen carefully. Jesus is saying that there is not always a connection between sin and suffering. It is not that simple. Why? Because as a result of Adam's sin in the garden, we now inherited that sin, and therefore we live in a fallen world. We live in an imperfect world. We live in a fragmented world. And many times, sin and sinners appear to be going unpunished, while some others who suffer unjustly. And you want to talk about suffering unjustly. Right at this very moment, as we sit in this beautiful sanctuary, there are 100 million Christian believers around the world who are being persecuted for their faith in Jesus Christ in the 21st century. See, today the world is shaking on its axis. The world, which was created flawlessly, justly, perfectly, is now dysfunctional. This planet is filled with misery and natural disasters and diseases and sin and death. But God did not create it that way. Sin corrupted it. Sin deformed it. Sin sullied it. And the Bible makes it very clear that all of humanity has been affected by that sin. Every one of us have been born with that sin. Someone said, when you look at the most beautiful person and the strongest athlete of all, you are looking at the ruins of Adam. The finest in physical and mental and emotional specimen in the whole world is second best to humanity as God created it. Our bodies were designed to function perfectly. They don't. Our emotions were created to give us joy. Now they become source of pain. But Jesus makes it very clear. Verse 3 of chapter 9, the Gospel of John 9:3. He's saying suffering is not always directly traceable to a personal sin. But Jesus uses the opportunity of opening the eyes of this man born blind to teach us the most important lesson of life. What is it? Here it is. We are all born with spiritual blindness. And you may be the most beautiful woman in the world. You may be the strongest athlete in the world. You may be the most intellectual genius in the whole world. And yet the Bible said your internal spiritual eyes are blind. We're born with those blindness. You're spiritually blind until Jesus comes in and opens those spiritual eyes and you begin to see everything and see reality. This is the very reason why Jesus left heaven and came to earth, died on a cross and rose again, so that he may open the spiritual eyes of everyone who would come to him and ask him, will you come to him today? Will you come to him today? Will you come to him and be assured of eternity? He promised that when you do come to him, he'll never reject you. He'll never reject you. Blindness is not always a physical blindness. In fact, real blindness is the spiritual blindness, not the physical one. Fanny Crosby was blind from her babyhood as a result of an accident, and yet she wrote tens and tens of tens of wonderful hymns of the faith, which we sing in this very place. Just think about this. Blessed assurance, Jesus is mine. Oh, what a foretaste of glory divine. Isn't that incredible? When she was 8 years old, she wrote a rhyme that went something like this. Let me read it so I don't mess it up. Oh, what a happy child I am. Although I cannot see, I am resolved that in this world, contented I will be. How many blessings I enjoy that other people don't. To weep and sigh because I'm blind, I cannot and I won't. I could have 20/20 vision and live 100 years and I couldn't write that stuff. You see, Fanny Crosby lived to be 94 and she lived the most joyful life. And she blessed millions of people with her songs, despite of her difficulties. She impacted millions of people. Why? Because her spiritual eyes were open. And that's really what mattered. And here today we see this man who was born blind, whose eyes were opened by Jesus in order to teach every one of us a greater spiritual lesson. A lesson is of vital importance in life. What is that lesson? That Jesus alone can open the spiritual eyes. He and he alone can deliver you from spiritual blindness. That Jesus alone can open your internal set of eyes. Jesus alone can reveal to you the danger of remaining in your deadly condition. And when your spiritual eyes are open and you turn to him for forgiveness and for healing, you will never, ever look back for all the money in the world. Only then will you discover that you have received the greatest miracle of all. Only then will you discover that you have received the living water that truly satisfies your inner being, that you have become born again of the Spirit of God and fulfilled in him alone, that your spiritual eyes have become wide open and see what you could not see before. That you know God not only as your Savior, as your Lord, but as your friend and your companion, not only in this life, but for all of eternity. And when you know God, even the human limitations, even the sufferings, even the difficult situations, even the painful things that you can't even explain, even your inexplicable circumstances can be used of God for your good and for his glory. Amen. In opening the eyes of the blind, the man born blind, Jesus was giving us a practical parable. Now, he told a lot of parables, lots of stories, but this is a practical one. This is one you can see with your eyes, not just hear with your ears, in order to show us a deeper meaning than just the physical seeing. Let me explain what I mean. What symbol did the Lord use to open the eyes of this man? Mud, clay, You see, in the book of Genesis, when God created the first man, he created him from the clay of the earth. And when he recreates us, spiritually speaking, he used mud. In fact, clay is the symbol that is used in the scripture over and over and over again. Jeremiah tells us that God is the potter and we are the clay. He indeed is molding us and he's shaping us in what he wants us to be. The Apostle Paul speaks of the believer's body as a pot of clay. You see, a pot of clay is weak. A pot of clay is fragile. But he said, inside of the believer, there is a priceless treasure. There's something that you cannot put a price on. That's the Holy Spirit of God who comes and dwells in us. And when Jesus smeared the eyes of this man born blind, he was saying to every one of us, something has blinded this man. Something has blinded you. Something has blinded me at birth. Something that closed our eyes. What is that something? The Bible calls that something with which we all born, sin. Because by nature, all of humanity born blind. We are spiritually blind in this fallen nature. But listen, this man faced opposition. The religious people opposed him. The clergy of the church wanted to throw him out. His family were embarrassed by the whole thing, didn't know what to say. The neighbors did not know what to believe. When the Pharisees kept on interrogating him, first he said, this man mud in my eyes and I washed and I can see. I don't know much about him. But then they kept on haranguing him. They kept on pressing him. And so the second time they come in and he said, well, he must be a prophet. Because no one can just do this. And then they harangued him again the third time and said, don't confuse me with your religious mumbo jumbo. All I know is that I was blind, but now I see. And that's a rough translation, but you get the meaning. See, these Pharisees cared more about the little personal rules and rituals than a man who was born blind, now he sees. But they admitted that only God can open the blind eyes. And in fact, they should have known it from their Bible. The Bible said in the book of Isaiah, chapter 29:18, 35:5, and 42:7, that when the Messiah comes, he is the one who will open the eyes of the blind. But they were too prideful to admit it. Some of you may be full of pride. You don't want to admit. You don't want to come to Jesus. You say, I can help myself. How can a man dying 2,000 years ago save me? That's the only way. In fact, this simple truth gave this humble man, this uneducated man, the upper hand over these educated clergy. It did. He said, you are admitting your ignorance of who Jesus is, and yet he did what only God could do? I hope you're seeing the irony here. This is far greater irony than Joe Shearing crossing the street with a blind man. First, he knew that this man opened his eyes, called Jesus. Secondly, he grew in faith and he called him a prophet. Then he grew in faith a little bit more and then he called me, he must be from God. And then finally, when he really knew who Jesus was, he bowed down and worshiped him. And he said, Lord, Lord. The question is, wherever you are on this scale, wherever you are on that spectrum, whether you are just know Jesus as Jesus, you may be admiring him, you say, I want to emulate him, or you may know him as a prophet, you may know him even as Son of God, or you may know of him as God in human flesh even. But if you really want to know him as the Savior of your soul, the Lord of your life, the Messiah, the Redeemer, the Deliverer. Jesus here said, I am the light of the world. And beloved, any person that you know who's a Christian was spiritually blind at some point. And all of us who know Jesus came from darkness to him, the light of the world. And whether we came to him out of the darkness of addiction and pain and wanted to be delivered, whether we came to him from the darkness of difficulty and hardship of life and confessing that we cannot face life alone. Whether as some of us who have come to him through the darkness of longing for contentment and real peace in life that only Jesus could give us. Some of us have come to him from the darkness of a total failure of not being able to help ourselves. Each of us came to him from a certain darkness to the light of the world, Jesus. And today, whatever darkness you're in, the light of the world wants you to come. Some of you are dragging your feet. Some of you are fighting. Some of you are resisting. And yet Jesus is ready to break through the darkness in your life. Break through all the questioning and all the barriers that you're placing on yourself and to answer you. Will you come to him? Lord Jesus, I confess that I'm a sinner and I desperately need your grace and mercy and forgiveness. You died on the cross to pay for the wages of my sins. I come to you. Open my spiritual eyes and help me to see that I might know you in the fullness of your power. In Jesus' name, amen.
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9: You can learn a lot from the way a mom says your name. There's comfort in it, warning in it, love in it. Sometimes all at once. Moms have a language all their own. They can say, text me when you get there, and mean, I love you. Be careful, and I won't sleep until I hear from you. They know when something's wrong. They know how to carry a family in prayer, hold things together when life gets messy, and keep loving through seasons that are beautiful, complicated, or just plain hard. It shows up in a phone call, a meal, a well-timed question, or just the steady way a mom keeps showing up. That kind of love is strong, and in so many ways, it reflects the heart of God, patient, faithful, and near. So to every mom listening today, thank you for the love, the prayers, the strength, and the ways you keep showing up. A little encouragement for moms. From Passion Radio.
10: Iran says it's reviewing a U.S. proposal to end the war amid optimism in the United States and Pakistan.
11: We are getting close, a source with Mediator Pakistan tells Reuters. This as Iran confirms it's looking at a memorandum of understanding sent by the U.S. aimed at bringing the conflict to a close. The country's Revolutionary Guards also responded, saying if U.S. threats had ended, passage through the Strait of Hormuz would be possible under new conditions. China is putting pressure on the sides to agree a deal. Foreign Minister Wang Yi, meeting his Iranian counterpart, says his country is deeply distressed by the conflict. Jonathan Savage, Fox News.
10: Entrepreneur Vivek Ramaswamy winning the GOP gubernatorial primary in Ohio. Speaking at an election watch party in Columbus, Ramaswamy pledged to return the promise of the American dream to Ohio.
12: To call myself the Republican nominee for governor in the very state where I was born and raised, that is the American dream that makes American exceptionalism possible. I know that American dream exists because I have lived it in this state.
10: A conservative columnist says it is clear that so-called progressives are united against America's Christian foundations, and they push faith in government, not God.
13: Robert Nye is a columnist for the Washington Times. His latest column is entitled, Progressives Do Not Really Believe in Freedom. In it, he makes it clear that the far left pushes faith in government, not God.
14: The progressives say, well, we don't need any of that religious stuff. We can figure this out on our own, and we can perfect man. We just have to get the right system down. And that always leads to tyranny.
13: Knight says the Democrat Party has been taken over by a red-green alliance.
14: The red stands for socialism, communism, what have you. The green stands for militant Islam. And the two have made an uneasy partnership because if you look at what they're supposed to stand for, they're quite at odds, but they're both united against America's Christian foundations. They want to destroy America as we know it and replace it with a collectivist Islamic state. It hasn't worked anywhere. It has caused poverty and chaos and tyranny.
13: I'm Chad Groening.
10: An organization wants parents to submit comments to the FCC over LGBT content and children's TV shows.
15: The request from Concerned Women for America comes after a proceeding the FCC opened in response to concerns that TV ratings are not giving parents sufficient information about content in the programs. Melissa Henson of Concerned Women for America.
16: We know that a lot of people were caught really off guard last fall when it became sort of this topic of discussion on the internet that there was a considerable amount of LGBTQ messaging showing up in children's programs. But nothing in the current rating system would warn parents that that's there. And so a lot of people were already allowing their children to watch these shows, not realizing the kind of messaging their kids were receiving from these shows that they assumed were okay because they're rated G or Y or Y7.
15: Pointing to the proceedings from the FCC, Henson said it gives parents an opportunity to express their discontent and dissatisfaction with the system that was really designed by the entertainment industry to protect itself and allow it to continue business as usual without any accountability from parents and no oversight.
16: No option for parents to weigh in and say, hey, there's something wrong here, or you're misleading us about what's going on. They created really a closed system that's designed to protect their interests over the interests of families, and that's not how it was designed to be. That's not how it was intended to be when Congress authorized the creation of the rating system, and that's not how it should be.
15: I'm Chris Woodward.
10: And there's an encouraging update on the job market.
17: 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Payroll processing company ADP says private sector employment rose by 109,000 in April. Annual pay increased 4.4%. Service providing businesses were adding the most jobs, and hiring was strongest in the West. Jenny Coselda, Fox News.
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2: 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If it doesn't catch them fast, they're already on to something else. But some things are worth staying for, like a song that lands at the right moment, a reminder of who God is, a little truth in the middle of a noisy day. 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

0: Wilson. Thank you for joining me. It is the Wednesday edition of Point of View. And in the first hour, we're going to spend just a little bit of time in the first half hour talking with our good friend, Dr. Paul Kengor, about the Pope and the President. I think he would bring a lot of great perspective on that. A little bit later, we'll get into what has happened in Iran. Also, a very good piece we've posted by Heather McDonald, which we'll get into. Second hour, we have a very good interview that we have planned with a former member of Congress, Rick Santorum. We'll be talking about some of the pro-life issues. And, of course, don't forget tomorrow. Tomorrow is our National Day of Prayer. We will certainly be talking about a lot of that then. But Dr. Paul Kengor has been on the program with us many times before, professor of political science, Grove City College, there in Grove City, Pennsylvania, New York Times bestselling author of all sorts of books, God and Ronald Reagan, the Communist, the Politically Incorrect Guide to Communism. Might just mention some of his books in the past, A Pope and a President, John Paul II and Ronald Reagan, and The Extraordinary Untold Story of the 20th Century and Divine Plan, Reagan, John Paul II, and the Dramatic End to the Cold War. So certainly an individual that can speak to these issues that we're going to be addressing. Might just mention that he's also the senior director and fellow at the Institute for Faith and Freedom. In the past, has even been a visiting fellow at the Hoover Institution there at Stanford. I read him quite frequently in my subscription to the American Spectator. Individual has his doctorate from the University of Pittsburgh, as well as an honorary doctorate from Franciscan University as well. So, Paul, welcome back to Point of View.
1: Kirby, it's always good to be with you. Thanks.
0: Well, we've posted your piece here that comes from Spectator, Pope Leo versus President Trump. And I think you have been very clear in helping us understand that, first of all, some of the comments by the Pope, I think could be honestly said, taken out of context, or at least understand the context in which he was speaking them. But there have been some that have pointed out that the Pope and the President don't agree on a number of issues, and those have to do with everything from Venezuela to, of course, the ongoing conflict here in Iran.
1: Yeah, well, that's exactly right, Kirby. And, I mean, you know, quite the brouhaha, I guess would be a kind of polite way to put it over that. But, you know, Donald Trump really kind of exploded at the Pope with his Truth Social post. I mean, that's definitely unprecedented in the history of the presidency and the papacy. And, you know, and I know a lot of Trump supporters think that maybe this Pope had it coming. He's been talking too much. He's been critical too much. But I followed this very, very closely. I mean, I just did a 400-plus page biography of the new Pope. And I actually turned that manuscript in last fall. But ever since, I followed very carefully every single statement from Pope Leo. And he very rarely mentions Donald Trump or the Trump administration. And the one time that he sort of directly referenced something that Trump said, it was the Tuesday after Easter Sunday when Donald Trump made that statement. He said, 8 o'clock tonight, an entire civilization is going to be wiped off the face of the planet, never to return again. He said, I hope it doesn't happen, but it probably will. And at that point, I know a lot of Trump supporters, they've emailed me, said, well, this is just Trump. You know, he's not actually going to do it. Well, yeah. I don't know if we know that for sure. The Pope doesn't know that for sure. But at that point, Pope Leo came out and said, he didn't even use the T word, Trump, but he said statements about annihilating entire civilizations are, quote, truly unacceptable, unquote. And frankly, at that point, you know, the Pope does have a responsibility to speak out against that. And this Pope, who calls himself a son of Augustine, he's an Augustinian, and knows a lot about just war doctrine, knows that among the conditions of just war doctrine is that you don't threaten civilian populations. So to threaten to wipe out 93 million Iranians, you kind of have to step in at that point and say it's unacceptable. So I think that got to Trump. Yeah. But what really got to Donald Trump was, and Donald Trump has since said this, he told Nora O'Donnell of 60 Minutes this, was the 60 Minutes interview with the three liberal cardinals, Supich, McElroy, and Tobin, especially McElroy, who came right out and, you know, declared this an unjust war, which Leo has not said. Now, if you search it on AI, it says that he has said that. He has not said that. So I want to say that it's cooling off a bit, but I think I just saw that Donald Trump told you, Hewitt, maybe yesterday or the day before, I think he said once again that the Pope thinks it's okay for Iran to have nuclear weapons. And Leo has said, had to come out and say I do not think it's okay for Iran. I'm completely against nuclear weapons, right? Just because he disagrees with Trump policy doesn't mean he thinks it's okay for the Iranians to have a nuke any more than Pope John Paul II, disagreeing with George W. Bush on Iraq, thought that it was okay for Saddam to have a nuke.
0: Right.
1: So I'm kind of going off here. Sorry to go on at length, but that's a little bit of the background, you know, of the fireworks of in the last few weeks between the Pope and the President.
0: Well, and again, I think that is very good and helpful, because in your piece, which goes on for 4 pages, and people can print it out if they don't get a subscription to the Speculator. And one of the things I think is kind of intriguing is one of the statements he made about aerial bombardment was not when he was speaking to diplomats or talking about politicians. He was talking about airline executives, which I thought was very helpful. And of course, since you've done the biography, I did not know this. The current Pope, the Holy Father's own father, went to war in 1942 and served in World War II. So to argue that he would not understand what a just war would be, I think he would agree that World War II is perhaps the classic illustration of what would be a just war, wouldn't you think?
1: Well, absolutely, Kirby. And I had a very close friend who is he's Catholic. He's very angry at the Pope. And he said, of him and his wife, he said, our fathers served in World War II. How dare the Pope spit on the graves of our fathers? And I said, well, wait a second. Okay? I said, the Pope's father served in World War II. He was at Omaha Beach. He was at Normandy. And if you look closely at the Pope's statement, and people say, this is splitting hairs, this is Pope splaining. Look, I mean, the phrase that Leo said was, you know, God doesn't bless, or Jesus, the Prince of Peace, the King of Peace, doesn't bless those who wage war. And the term here is wage war. Who waged war in World War II? It was Hitler. It was Japan. You know, we responded defensively in World War II. We were not the aggressors. And my friend responded by saying, well, I know people who disagree with you on this, right? Wage war is a term that, well, you know, according to, you know, traditional understanding of Catholic social teaching and just war doctrine, I mean, you know, Leo there is not talking, he would not consider our guys in World War II to have waged war. Look, as Christians, we call for faith, hope, and charity. I think there needs to be some charity here toward this Pope. He's much more of a thoughtful man than people realize. And, you know, Donald Trump, love him or hate him, vote for or against him, and I voted for him, but you know, let's be frank here. Trump is not careful with his word. Trump's a fool in a china shop swinging a baseball bat around.
0: Good illustration. Let's take a break. We'll come back. I do want to, for just a few minutes, maybe educate our younger listeners, because there was a time when the Pope, the President, and the Prime Minister were actually very significantly working together to make a difference. And we'll talk about that with our friend Dr. Paul Kanger right after this.
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0: Let me begin with what seems like a ridiculous question. Is AI a fool? When I'm talking about AI, I mean artificial intelligence, and in particular the various AI tools being used and significantly funded. When I'm talking about a fool, I mean the biblical definition of someone who lacks moral discernment and acts recklessly. I will admit that computers are not persons, so we probably cannot be called a fool. But many of the current applications known as LLMs say and do a lot of foolish things. Here are 4 problems many experts in the AI field say are severe limitations of these AI tools. First, they do not live in the real world. As one critic put it, they have no intuitive understanding of gravity, friction, heat, or hunger. Second, they have no persistent memory. Yes, there's some things you can do to build into an AI tool, but most conversations start with zero. Third, these large language models have no ability to reason. They're just guessing at information. They're predicting the next token. And when they appear to reason, what they're really doing is pattern matching. Fourth, they are limited in planning. There is no inherent ability to take into account factors such as geography or time differences. Considering these limitations, we shouldn't be surprised that these AI tools get hallucinations, that is, create fake data, and are willing to make major changes that can disrupt businesses and people's lives. They remind us of people we know who are very intelligent, but make foolish decisions. AI might seem smart, but it often seems to match the biblical definition of a fool. I'm Kirby Anderson, and that's my point of view.
2: Go deeper on topics like you just heard by visiting pointofview.net. 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
3: 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Like the long and short of it. Two opposites side by side, somehow making perfect sense. You can take the long road or the short road and still arrive at the same truth. So here's the long version. God made you on purpose, knows you completely, loves you deeply, and sent Jesus to rescue you so you could know him now and forever. Here's the short version. Jesus loves you. Same truth, just told in fewer words. And that's a little like Passion Radio Network. The long version? Day after day, it keeps showing up with hope, truth, and reminders of God's love. Meeting people in traffic, in kitchens, in long days, and in quiet moments when hearts are listening. The short version? It matters, and it keeps going because people give. So if this station has meant something to you, maybe the long and short of it is that it's worth supporting. 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
0: Right, once again, this is, if we can, open up the phones, give you a chance if you would like to weigh in with any of your comments or questions. We are privileged to have with us for a little bit longer Dr. Paul Kinger. And again, he is a professor of political science at Grove City College and has written a great deal about this. And I thought for just a minute, since we do have younger listeners, sometimes when I refer to Ronald Reagan, well, that's ancient history, Margaret Thatcher, who? Even Pope John Paul II. And you have written two books on that topic, and there are all sorts of other things that you've written about in addition to the books. And it might be helpful for just a minute to recognize there was a time in which the President of the United States, the Pope, and the Prime Minister of England recognized how the three of them could bring about a remarkable change, and you have written about that.
1: Well, that's exactly right, Kirby. In fact, this is, I think, very relevant to what happened at the White House Correspondents' Dinner almost just a few weeks ago, where there was an attempted assassination on President Donald Trump. There had been an attempted assassination on Ronald Reagan at that same Washington Hilton Hotel.
0: Yes.
1: It was not the White House Correspondents' Dinner, but it was March 30th, 1981. And you know, that moment with Reagan occurred 6 weeks before there was an assassination attempt on Pope John Paul II in Rome on May 13, 1981. And those two shootings really created a bond between those two. And when they met together at the Vatican a year later in June 1982, they talked about how they believed that God had intervened to spare their lives.

0: were definitely better times, but I can say this, having studied Leo very carefully, very thoughtful, decent, kind man who believes in, you know, reaching out with an olive branch and working together with people. And I think if Donald Trump actually sits down with him and to, you know, talk, break bread, I think he would find that they probably have a lot more to agree on than to disagree.
1: I wish they would, too, because, as you point out, the Pope is a man of science, basically, a mathematician. Just a minute ago, some of our listeners that are listening to the commentary, and I know some go break away to commercials, but if you were, my commentary is about AI might even hold up the upcoming issue. This would be the June issue on artificial intelligence. And it does seem to me that having an individual with not only a theological background, but a scientific background is something we need in this 21st century with genetic engineering, artificial intelligence, of course, the whole issue of surveillance and more. This is something where, whether you're a Catholic, a Protestant, or an atheist, whatever, there are the need for people to speak to some of these very important moral issues with some level of expertise and authority. And that's why I try from time to time to pay attention, though I'm not a Catholic, to what the Pope might say and see if there's something that can be used to advance an issue, even if we might have some theological disagreements. What are your thoughts?
0: Yeah, in fact, Leo talks a lot about AI.
1: Yes.
0: And he said that one of the reasons that he picked the name of Leo the 13th is that Leo the 13th wrote that famous encyclical, Rerum Novarum, which is widely known among Catholics and Protestants alike. And Rerum Novarum was meant in Latin, on the new things, and it worried about, among other things, new modern technologies coming in and replacing people in the workforce. At that point, it would have been 1880s, 1890s under Pope Leo XIII. And Leo XIV said he's really worried about new technologies like AI replacing human beings, people in the workforce, people in medical care, people in, you know, all sorts of other fields of study. So that's one of the reasons that he picked that name. You could identify with Leo the 13th on that. And like you said, too, he's a mathematician. At Villanova University, he actually majored in math, of all things. And I talk about that in my book. I have a pretty long section on that, Kirby, where I quote various people, mathematicians, a Catholic mathematician from Harvard who said, you know, I'm not surprised that the Pope is a mathematician because I believe that God is a mathematician, right? God, you can really see God's order and design in the universe, right? And they believe in absolutes too, mathematicians, right? 2 + 2 = 4, E = mc², force equals mass times acceleration. I mean, I'm looking around me right now at buildings and cars driving by, and these things are operating and standing because of math, right? And you know, you don't apply relativism to mathematical formulas. That's going to get you a building that doesn't stand, a car that doesn't run. And so it's good to have a Pope who understands science, understands math, astronomy as well. And you know, it really does. You know, people believe that, really do believe in a certain order and design in the universe.
1: Let's, if we can, for just a few minutes, also mention that the movie Reagan, which is one that certainly I've enjoyed watching, having, first of all, Ronald Reagan is my governor. I even have an autograph from the governor, Ronald Reagan, in my collection, as well as our president and things of that nature. You have written about that. And more importantly, if people have seen the movie and read your book, they'll say basically the book became the movie. Is that fair?
0: Well, that's exactly right. Yeah, so my book in 2004, God and Ronald Reagan, and then the book followed The Crusader, Ronald Reagan and the Fall of Communism in 2006.
1: Yes.
0: And yeah, and those became, in particular, notably, The Crusader became the basis for the 2024 movie Reagan, starring Dennis Quaid as Ronald Reagan. So that was, yeah, that took 20 years, Kirby. To get from the first time I got the phone call from my good friend Mark Joseph, the producer in Hollywood, saying, hey, I love this book, God and Ronald Reagan. Anybody own the rights to it? To the time that it finally got on screen, took 20 years. Took 20 years to make it happen. But I was really pleased with the result. I thought that.

0: movie was terrific, and candidly, I was quite surprised. It turned out way better than I thought it would.
1: Dennis Quaid looked like Ronald Reagan. Of course, they're doing that again. But again, for those of you that have been listening to Point of View for a long time, we went through a whole series with Paul, you know, God and Ronald Reagan, A Spiritual Life, God and George W. Bush, A Spiritual Life, went through this whole kind of series where for a while you were looking at that. And of course, you have been an expert all these years on the issue of communism, and we certainly depended on you for that. But I just thought for a minute I might point people to one of the websites, faithandfreedom.com. And if you go there, you will see the Institute for Faith and Freedom. And there's the story also about how the book became the movie. So you can watch the video there. And so we have all of that information. And of course, we also, if you go down a little bit further, have a link to the American Spectator, Pope Leo versus President Trump, so that you can read that for yourself. Whether you're a Protestant or Catholic, whether you believe in some of the things that are being said by the Catholic Church or even some of the things said by Donald Trump, I think we certainly wanted to try to bring some perspective and clarity to that. And I knew that the best way to do that would be to bring Paul Kanger on and also to encourage you to go to some of these websites that we have provided and the article to learn a little bit more. So, Paul, as always, it's great to have you on the program, and thank you for being with us today here on Point of View.
0: Oh, anytime, Kirby, and check me out at spectator.org. You can follow my articles there, including several that I've recently written on Pope Leo and Donald Trump.
1: I might just mention we do have a link to spectator.org, and that link is right there. And that one is from March 25th, and you can then follow that link. And I would encourage you to subscribe. I do. But again, you might want to consider what you want to do, but we've made that available to you as well. Let's take a break. And one of the things that yesterday Liberty mentioned is that we are making available this booklet, which we have put together, and it is published through Point of View, and it's on the Declaration of Independence and the Constitution. Now, she mentioned that you could call, but we've made it much easier. You can simply go to the website right now. You will see a banner that says, get your free booklet. It is free. And just click on the button that says free. And then you can either get a digital download of this or you can get a printed copy. Now, if you would like one in the mail, and I certainly am one of those people that believes it's really good to have these as a booklet, we'll need your address. But if you just want to download, you need to just give us your email. But I would encourage you to get a copy or multiple copies of this. And this is something we've wanted to do during America 250. And so certainly you can go to the website pointofview.net. 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
1: Back once again, Wednesday edition here of Point of View, and an opportunity to kind of get together and think about what is happening around our world. And let me just real quickly, as we mention the fact that we certainly do have on my commentary today something about artificial intelligence. And as a matter of fact, it really links back to a very good video in which an individual was pulling from those kind of experts that know a lot more about these AI tools than most of us do, and pointed out that there were at least four major problems with them. The first is, of course, that they really don't live in the real world. And from time to time, if you've ever used one of these AI tools, you recognize that it maybe wants you to go from one place to another place. And as they said, they have no intuitive understanding of gravity, friction, heat, hunger. Sometimes they really don't have an understanding of time differences, geography, things of that nature. And as a matter of fact, one of the articles that is in this upcoming June issue that I'm holding up right now, we haven't mailed it yet, is about what is called AI complacency, where people let AI make decisions for them, and some of those decisions tend to be catastrophic. Also, it talks about the fact that they have no persistent memory. I know when you get ChatGPT or Claude or some of those, you can kind of build in a little bit of memory, but most of the time, you're almost starting with zero, and that's very different than dealing with human beings. Of course, one of the real problems with these large language models is oftentimes they're just guessing. They're using pattern recognition. It's not like they're really reasoning. They're figuring out what the next word would be, just as you maybe texting on your phone. It's trying to guess what your next word is, just as maybe your spouse sometimes tries to guess your next word when maybe you pause for a little bit of time while you're trying to construct your sentence. And sometimes it's right, and lots of times it's wrong. And then most importantly, it's very limited in terms of planning. So the point I'm making is, something we talk about in this upcoming issue that you'll be receiving is, as valuable as these tools are, they are no replacement for you using your mind and your critical thinking skills. But the current issue right now, which probably you have at home and received in your mailbox, is this one on the war in Iran. And that brings us to this piece that comes out from the Wall Street Journal, Iran's regime ends the ceasefire. And they point out this is kind of where we are right now. The editors say the ceasefire in the Persian Gulf has been broken, and the culprit is the regime in Iran. President Trump now faces a decision how he plans to reopen the Strait of Hormuz, give Iran's regime what it wants in negotiations, or use the U.S. military to get ships through. Now, what we've been doing so far, and again, this is why we try to go into a little more depth on some of these issues, is that in many cases, we're talking about the fact that they really are not necessarily guiding the ships through. Project Freedom is really an attempt to just cordon off what would be considered an established or enhanced security area. If you look at your map of the Persian Gulf, you'll recognize that if the ships come closer to Amman, that's where you can, in a defensive posture, allow the ships to come through. And this particular article is, again, reminding us of some things that I hadn't really quite thought about, and that is the fact that Project Freedom has almost now become a humanitarian mission, because some of the ships have crews that are starving. They brought enough food to get in and to get out. They didn't anticipate they would be spending there for the better part of 2 months or more. And so in some respects, there's a real humanitarian aspect of that as well. Then, of course, even while the United States, through various kind of military actions, have tried to do all they can to actually protect these ships, you did have one South Korean vessel that suffered an explosion and a fire in the Strait of Hormuz, which led President Trump to actually say, yes, that did happen, and then wrote, perhaps it's time for South Korea to come and join the mission. And so what we are kind of seeing right now, as he points out, is that the various Iranian groups are finding that they can't afford to lose, in some respects, their main leverage, which is, of course, closing the Strait of Hormuz and the blockage of oil and oil shipments. But there's only a matter of time before that really becomes even more difficult for them, as we pointed out, not even being able to find enough storage facilities for the oil that's still being pumped out of the ground. Even more significant is that there has been a desire to try to do this in a defensive way, but sooner or later, and I suspect it may be sooner, we may have to go into an offensive posture. And again, as we talked about just a few minutes ago with Paul Kinger, the president is not exactly using diplomatic language. He told Fox News that the Iranians will be blown off the face of the earth. Somebody needs to get to the president and say this is not helpful with all of this hyperbole, but nevertheless, that is the case. But I think what is striking about this, and we'll be talking about this a little bit more in the next hour, especially with a piece from Victor Davis Hanson, is that because of the actions of Iran, it has really changed the Middle East in some pretty dramatic ways. Because what has sort of begun to happen is the fact that some of these Middle Eastern countries find themselves no longer willing to go along with what has been taking place in the past. They are deciding, for example, that they're going to leave UAE, for example, to leave OPEC. Those of us that are a little bit older remember back in the 1970s where there were long lines just to get gasoline because OPEC recognized that they actually had a way to actually terrorize the industrial world with threats about oil shortages and the rest. And now you have the United Arab Emirates, as well as probably others soon, leaving what was called OPEC, which had been something that had essentially a stranglehold on the United States and especially Europe and Asia and other countries. So in some respects, when we talk about what is happening in the Straits of Hormuz, the editors of the Wall Street Journal make it very clear that the United States and Israel will have to lead. The U.S. blockade of Iran's ports have been succeeding, and if the Strait of Hormuz reopens, the regime will have been outmaneuvered. The United States can do more than wait for Iran to shut in oil wells while both sides suffer. Give the president, they said, credit for showing the resolve that others lack to keep pushing. And so again, right now, the United States, Donald Trump, Israel and other countries on our side wield essentially a very significant strategic and military advantage, which they can use to pry open, they say, the Strait of Hormuz and maybe even shorten the timeline to those oil well shut-ins. And this is, I think, going to be very significant. But in the next hour, we will also spend just a little bit of time talking about, I think, in a very interesting sort of way, how this whole conflict has reshaped the Middle East, but at the same time also reshaped what is happening in Russia. Think about the fact that Russia right now finds themselves in a four-year war in which they've lost so many individuals. It has reshaped China in terms of how, in many cases, they may now be thinking twice before they want to think about taking Taiwan. And of course, it has caused maybe even Europe to rethink whether or not they're desire to sit this one out was such a good idea in that regard. So if nothing else, those are some very important principles that I wanted to put on the table. We will continue to follow the war in Iran. And when we get back the next hour, we'll spend some time working our way through Victor Davis Hanson's piece on the global ripples from the Iran war. He says Iran war didn't just break Tehran. It shattered old alliances, exposed weaknesses in Europe, checked China and Russia, and accelerated an American-led geopolitical realignment. So some very significant things happening. I suspect that even with all those very successful things happening, the American people will still spend more time complaining about the price of gas at the pump, the concerns about affordability, and as a result, vote out a number of individuals that would actually have backed the president. But we will see how that goes because it's still many, many months away between now and November, although we did see some interesting things happening in some of the primaries in Indiana and Ohio. But let's take a break when we come back. I think I wanted to, if nothing else, go to a very short piece that came from a very interesting evaluation of how Brandon Gill was, in a sense, conducting a master class in exposing the whole abortion euphemism, which is a great setup for our conversation later with Senator Rick Santorum, who engaged in a similar kind of conversation with Senator Barbara Boxer many years ago. Let's take a break. We'll talk about that right after these important messages.
6: You up. A hammer helps build something, and a coffee maker? That's just good news in appliance form. But people are made for more than a single task. We want to know there's meaning in what we do, that there's a reason to get up, keep going, and not give up, that even ordinary days can still carry eternal weight. That's where purpose and motivation come together. Purpose gives direction, motivation gives momentum, and when God gets hold of both, people change. 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
7: Everyone's been asking Dr. David Jeremiah the same question. 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
9: You can learn a lot from the way a mom says your name. There's comfort in it, warning in it, love in it. Sometimes all at once. Moms have a language all their own. They can say, text me when you get there, and mean, I love you. Be careful, and I won't sleep until I hear from you. They know when something's wrong. They know how to carry a family in prayer, hold things together when life gets messy, and keep loving through seasons that are beautiful, complicated, or just plain hard. It shows up in a phone call, a meal, a well-timed question, or just the steady way a mom keeps showing up. That kind of love is strong, and in so many ways, it reflects the heart of God, patient, faithful, and near. So to every mom listening today, thank you. For the love, the prayers, the strength, and the ways you keep showing up. A little encouragement for moms. 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
1: Next, we're going to spend some time talking with a former senator from the state of Pennsylvania who, when he was just 35 years of age, if I remember right, won in the 8th Congressional District, later became a senator, and was probably best known in a number of circles, especially pro-life circles, as somebody who took on the issue of partial birth abortion. And in some respects, I remember the conversation, we'll have him talk about that in the second hour, where the former Congresswoman of California, Barbara Boxer, and he were going at this whole issue, and he began to press her on, well, if the baby's head is out, is that then no longer allowed for a partial birth abortion? How much? And of course, she didn't want to have any of that conversation. Well, it reminded me of the conversation that we had the other day between Representative Brandon Gill, who is a member of Congress from the state of Texas. By the way, he's the son-in-law of Dinesh D'Souza, if you don't know that. And the conversation he was having with Jessica Waters of American University. And in a recent hearing, which had to do with the FACE Act, you know, we've talked about the FACE Act before, and we'll certainly get into that as well. They said in this particular piece, Alexander DeSantis said, in a recent hearing on the FACE Act, Republican Representative Brandon Gill put on a masterclass in exposing pro-abortion euphemisms, pressing the abortion advocate, Jessica Waters of American University, and which type of abortion procedure she prefers, saline injunction, injection, suction, or DNC. And of course, the woman, Jessica Waters, was obviously very uncomfortable with this line of questioning. And then, of course, as she points out, as Alexandra points out, clung to what you call the fig leaf of reproductive health care, because they don't really want to talk about abortion. And again, well, we're here to talk about abortion facilities, but they never really want to talk about what goes on behind the doors of those abortion facilities. And she points out that abortion advocates, as it turns out, are so accustomed to obfuscation that they ironically insist on discussing abortion facilities while refusing to engage in the very significant topic of abortion. And I think it was, as she points out, illustrative of the debate that took place years ago when in the 2016 presidential debate, you had moderator Chris Wallace ask Donald Trump and Hillary Clinton about abortion, citing Clinton's opposition to even a ban on partial birth abortion. After Clinton defended her position, Trump said, and this is now a direct quote, "Well, I think it's terrible. If you go with what Hillary is saying, in the ninth month, you can take the baby and rip the baby out of the womb of the mother just prior to the birth of the baby. Now, you can say that's okay, and Hillary can say that's okay, but it's not okay with me, because based on what she's saying and based on where she's going and where she's been, you can take the baby and rip the baby out of the womb in the ninth month of the final day, and that's not acceptable." Well, as Alexandra DeSantis said, it was characteristically inelegant, but it was effective. Pro-life groups heaped praise on Trump for doing what most Republican politicians rarely do, and that is using a highly public stage to expose the simple, horrible act of what happens during an abortion procedure. And I think it illustrates again something that we can learn as we talk with former Senator Rick Santorum, and even can learn from again some of the comments being made by Representative Brandon Gill. Of course, the article then goes on to remind us that really since that time, President Trump has drifted so far from the pro-life camp that he's actually received a fair amount of criticism from some of the pro-life groups, because he in the past spent a fair amount of time hailing himself as the most pro-life president in history and the individual that was able to defeat Roe versus Wade. But here's where we find ourselves now. And of course, you have the softening of the Republican platform in its historic support for the right to life of the unborn. So it reminds us that in some respects, if you're going to be engaged in the pro-life battle, the first thing you need to do is tell the truth. I know that seems sort of obvious, but unfortunately, you're going to be in many cases dealing with people who don't tell the truth. And a great illustration of that is something we talked about on Friday. We'll probably talk about it again on Friday because we have two of our guests who are quite familiar with the president's task force to eradicate anti-Christian bias. A lot of this grew out of the testimonies that were at the time given at the National Religious Liberty Commission, but also came from some of the investigation done by the Justice Department. And what we found out from the Trump Justice Department was during the Biden Justice Department's time, they worked closely with Planned Parenthood and with other far-left abortion advocates. They even created dossiers on some of the pro-life activists. They were taking pictures of them, of their children, and the rest, and they monitored the pro-life activists, tracked their movements, and in some respects, then, all that information was turned over to the Justice Department. But then, when those individuals were being prosecuted, it turns out that that information was not made available to them, which might have helped them in the trial. And so again, we see not only did you have the pro-abortion groups, I should say, hand over all this information to the Justice Department so they could actually prosecute some of these pro-life individuals, but even more significantly, they withheld it so that it could not be used to defend themselves in court. One of the other things that we have learned, and since we were talking about the Pope and some of the Catholic ideas a minute ago, it turns out we now have documentation of how some of the federal prosecutors under the Biden administration even fantasized, this is their words, fantasized about prosecuting Catholic nuns. And of course, we also know that the Biden FBI spied on Catholic churches, and some of them even worked with Jack Smith when he was involved in prosecuting at that came former President Donald Trump. And so you can just see that this whole report that has come out from the Task Force to Eradicate Anti-Christian Bias, as well as the report from the Justice Department about how some of that was used, once again just illustrates the great danger that we have. Next hour, we'll spend a little more time talking about some of the other things that have come from this Task Force to Eradicate Anti-Christian Bias. The report is 200 pages long, and if we can, we'll just give you a kind of a brief summary of that. But just before we take a break, let me one more time today mention, as I hold up here for those of you watching online, this booklet that we have made available. It is the Declaration of Independence and the Constitution of the United States. It is a resource that I think you're going to find very helpful. Also, of course, includes the amendments to the Constitution, and it just gives all of this information in a way that you can use very effectively. Again, as we mentioned yesterday, you can certainly give us a call on our call-in line, 800-347-5151. That'd be our customer service line, I guess would be a better way to describe that, and ask for it. But the simpler way for those of you with a computer is simply to go to pointofview.net. You'll see a banner there that says, get your free booklet today, the Declaration of Independence and the Constitution of the United States. There's a place where you can give us your name and email. We can give you an instant download, but you also have a place where you can give us your mailing address, and we'll mail one of these to you. And you can do both. As a matter of fact, you can click on both the instant download and get the booklet. And I just think it's a great resource. America 250. I would encourage you to take the time to get a free booklet. And we'll be back right after this.
2: 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It's largely corrupt, with no Clark Kent standing up for truth, justice, and the American way. 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
1: It's easy to live zoomed out. You can scroll past people, tap a heart, send a quick text, and feel like you've stayed connected. But real life usually happens closer than that. It happens when a friend hears the strain in your voice, when you stay long enough to notice someone's not really okay, when a conversation turns honest because somebody made time to be there. Distance is easier. It feels safer, cleaner, less complicated. But it can also keep us from the kind of connection God knew we need. That's why His Word tells us not to drift from gathering, encouraging one another, and staying close. Because some things only happen up close. Comfort, prayer, strength, laughter, hope. The kind that reminds people they're not alone. So maybe today's the day to zoom in a little. Make the call. Stop by. Sit down. Stay a while. A little encouragement to live closer. 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
3: Family News, I'm Robert Thornton. Fox Weather says the majority of the country is being affected by a massive cold front raking across a corridor from Maine to Texas, sending heavy rain marching toward the East Coast, as a severe weather threat takes aim at the south. Meanwhile, the front has created a rare May snowstorm across the Rockies, including Denver. Fox Weather's Craig Herrera talks about the severe weather threat for the south.
4: Today's threat, we've got everything in place. We've got hot, humid air rising, a lot of buoyant air. You got a front coming in from the south. You also have the jet stream that's in place. And with those strong winds aloft, especially with the mid and level, lower level, we've got some twist with elevation. That gives us the tornado threat.
3: The Storm Prediction Center says there is an enhanced risk of severe storms, a level 3 out of 5, across parts of northeast Louisiana, central and southern Mississippi, into central Alabama. The storms will be capable of all weather hazards. The tornado risk is forecast to peak late this afternoon through the evening. An American fighter jet shot out the rudder of an Iranian oil tanker in the Gulf of Oman today as it tried to breach the U.S. blockade of Iran's ports, according to the U.S. military in a social media post. The attack occurred as Iran and the U.S. are officially in a ceasefire and as the two countries appear to be moving closer to an initial agreement to end the war. Meanwhile, President Donald Trump is trying to pressure Tehran with threats of a new wave of bombing if a deal is not reached. The man accused of opening fire on Secret Service agents in Washington on Monday is now charged. Fox's Jeff Bonasso reports.
5: Federal prosecutors charging 45-year-old Michael Marks of Midland, Texas, with three felonies, including assault and unlawful possession of a firearm by a convicted felon. After Secret Service said they spotted Marks carrying a weapon near the White House Monday, around the time that Vice President J.D. Vance was departing the property, that when agents confronted Marks, he opened fire, hitting an innocent teen bystander. Marks was shot by return fire. He's recovering in custody. Investigators say they also recovered a handgun. Jeff Manasso, Fox News.
3: John Stone Street, president of the Colson Center and host of Breakpoint, talked about the issue of identity and the image of God. He made the comments on Washington Watch.
6: The most important thing parents need to help their children understand is who they truly are. They need to have that down cold. And I think if we went from church to church to church today and we said, hey, everybody, fill in the blank, humans are, and everyone would say made in the image of God. But if you say, well, what does that mean and how significant is that? I think you'd get a lot less clarity on that issue. So I think theologically, in terms of our education, discipleship, formation, we've got to make image of God a priority. As Chuck Colson would often say, the idea of the image of God is one of the most consequential ideas in all of human history.
3: Stone Street also talked about the conflicts of the so-called sexual revolution.
6: Almost all of those conflicts have proceeded at the expense of children. And so many of the conversations we're having now about sexuality also are conversations about who do kids belong to? Do they belong to the state or do they belong to their parents? Who has the primary responsibility? Should the state serve the parents or should the parents serve the whims and wishes of the states?
3: He said parents need to understand that children are their responsibility, not the state's. He also said we are living downstream from a culture that rejected God long ago. Rutgers University has canceled a planned graduation speech by a business leader after some students raised concerns about his criticism of Israel on social media. Rami Elgendor, the CEO of a biotech company and an alumnus of the New Jersey School, had been set to give the May 15th convocation address at the Rutgers School of Engineering. He has accused Israel of committing war crimes. Heads up, Costco shoppers. The U.S. Department of Agriculture has issued a warning for stores in the Northeast. Fox Business reports a major mislabeling error has turned a standard beef dinner into a potential medical emergency for those with shellfish allergies. Giovanni Rana ravioli may actually contain shrimp and lobster sauce. And that concludes the news at this hour. We invite you to go to AFN.net and see a whole lot more there. I'm Robert Thornton.
0: 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That's why this matters so much. 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

0: Jose. Listen, we can get into a couple of other issues. This one's a little bit philosophical, but I think it fits very well to a conversation we had years ago when we had Jonathan Haidt with us. Jonathan Haidt is, of course, the author of a most recent book, The Anxious Generation. But when we had him in, we were actually talking about the coddling of the American mind. He co-authored that book with Greg Lukianoff. Greg is actually a Christian. Jonathan Haidt is not. But nevertheless, it was helping us understand what was going on college campuses, because we started seeing all sorts of young people with all sorts of anxieties and things. But also in the midst of that, it was predicting what we now see, the level of violence. And what they were working with at the time is that they found that many of these young individuals were being told by their professors that we're going to get into some difficult issues, so this will be a trigger warning. And they were also then beginning to learn that, again, if you're concerned about some of these issues, well, words are violence. And I think once you start down that road of recognizing that if I disagree with somebody's words, then that is reason enough to not only cancel them and actually debank them, remove them from a college campus, but then the next step is to even go after them physically, maybe even try to kill them. And in some respects, that brings us to this very good piece by an individual that we've had on the program many times before, Heather McDonald. And she refers to it as the New York Times latte logic of social collapse. Okay. What she's getting at here is that there was a gathering that the New York Times put together. It's a 35-minute video. You can watch it for yourself. And the title was "The Rich Don't Play by the Rules, So Why Should I?" And it's, in a sense, helping you see the moral code of individuals who, first of all, believe that the end justifies the means. Number two, if the wealth, if people are wealthy, they receive that by taking money or resources from you. And as a result, what you end up seeing is a conversation with a number of individuals, Hassan Piker, Gia Torrentino, as well as Nadja Spiegelman. And you don't need to know the names of all those, although Hassan Piker's been in the news a lot lately, in which they then have conversations about, well, didn't these people deserve it? This gets back to the conversation we had on Monday of the way in which oftentimes the left turns a blind eye to the fact that they have a violence issue. And one of those is, well, they deserved it, or there's both sides argument or whatever, or in many cases just think that it was a hoax. Well, here they had a conversation, for example, of the murder of the United Healthcare CEO Brian Thompson in December of 2024. And there was very much of a ends justify the means kind of idea. And what is so striking to Heather McDonald was that apparently not only did the participants have no discomfort in what they were saying, but then this was still airing after the attempt by a 31-year-old individual who stormed the White House Correspondents' Dinner 3 days later to try to kill the president and the cabinet, and they still left the video up. And the point she's making is that you really have individuals here that on the one hand are complaining about the capitalist society, and then she begins to tell you what they're wearing in terms of how her nails were very beautiful, lacquered, how in some respects she had the top of the line jeans, how the boys, the young man had long sleeve Ralph Lauren shirt, complete with a polo pony logo. They're speaking in state-of-the-art microphones, and they're still, in one way or another, disparaging the capitalist situation in which they find themselves in. But she goes on to talk about a number of very interesting perspectives that she has, and I thought we would go through them real quickly, and I'll carry this into the next segment because there's quite a few. She says, number one, there was just a complete ignorance of basic economics. The dominant theme, she says, of the video is that corporations are stealing from people, therefore it's quite appropriate to steal from them. And, you know, I've heard this years ago when there were people that were saying, I'm just going to download all of these videos, and even though I don't have the right to do so, download all these music, because after all, they're, in a sense, stealing from us, so it's okay to steal with them. And as a result, you can then see that they argue that grocery stores steal from their workers and consumers, so it's okay to steal from them. Major corporations steal, so it's okay to steal from them. And just a complete unappreciation for the fact that it's not a zero-sum game. Your success is not based on my failure, or my success is not based on your failure. It is an expanding pie, not a fixed pie, but they don't seem to understand that. Trait number two is then play acting at being revolutionaries. That is, if indeed we're going to actually try to rail against these corporations, they introduce the idea of micro looting, which has become more and more of an issue. If you've been around any kind of consumer goods at any time, because in some respects there is an attempt to not only steal things but to break cabinets to get into those, and it's again one of those end justifies the means kind of ideas. Number three, she says, just a complete ignorance of themselves. What is so intriguing here is that she says that in the dialogue, Whole Foods is mentioned 17 times in the Times micro-looting dialogue, and yet these are individuals that would love to shop there so they can get organic hair conditioner, even organic paper towels. Didn't even know there was such a thing. But nevertheless, and organic avocados, which they're willing to pay for more rather than regular avocados. And you can begin to see, just even just as you might get to it, just a complete lack of self-awareness of even the conversation you're having. One more before I take a break. Trait number four, self-aggrandizement masquerading as principle. Here you have the individuals that portray themselves as crusaders for economic justice, whereas really what they just want is free stuff. In the same way, she points out how college professors encamped in the campus quad portraying themselves as martyrs, just as they are having fun partying in the North Face tents and cutting the classes for which their parents were paying $60,000 or more a year. Of course, she makes a comment about the current mayor, Zoran Mamdani. But it just illustrates that as you start looking at this video, and I wouldn't necessarily recommend it, but if you read this particular article that goes on for seven pages, almost eight pages, you can see that it illustrates how this whole culture is shifting. Once I can create in my mind that corporations and businesses and even grocery stores, even mom and pops are in one way or another exploiting people, then micro looting becomes a very significant end justifies the mean. And as we'll talk about more, even taking another person's life might be justified as well. We'll be right back.
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0: Let me begin with what seems like a ridiculous question. Is AI a fool? When I'm talking about AI, I mean artificial intelligence, and in particular the various AI tools being used and significantly funded. When I'm talking about a fool, I mean the biblical definition of someone who lacks moral discernment and acts recklessly. I will admit that computers are not persons, so we probably cannot be called a fool. But many of the current applications known as LLMs say and do a lot of foolish things. Here are four problems many experts in the AI field say are severe limitations of these AI tools. First, they do not live in the real world. As one critic put it, they have no intuitive understanding of gravity, friction, heat, or hunger. Second, they have no persistent memory. Yes, there's some things you can do to build into an AI tool, but most conversations start with zero. Third, these large language models have no ability to reason. They're just guessing at information. They're predicting the next token. And when they appear to reason, what they're really doing is pattern matching. Fourth, they are limited in planning. There is no inherent ability to take into account factors such as geography or time differences. Considering these limitations, we shouldn't be surprised that these AI tools get hallucinations, that is, create fake data, and are willing to make major changes that can disrupt businesses and people's lives. They remind us of people we know who are very intelligent, but make foolish decisions. AI might seem smart, but it often seems to match the biblical definition of a fool. I'm Kirby Anderson, and that's my point of view.
1: 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That's pointofview.net.
2: You can learn a lot from the way a mom says your name. There's comfort in it, warning in it, love in it. Sometimes all at once. Moms have a language all their own. They can say, text me when you get there, and mean, I love you. Be careful, and I won't sleep until I hear from you. They know when something's wrong. They know how to carry a family in prayer, hold things together when life gets messy, and keep loving through seasons that are beautiful, complicated, or just plain hard. It shows up in a phone call, a meal, a well-timed question, or just the steady way a mom keeps showing up. That kind of love is strong, and in so many ways, it reflects the heart of God, patient, faithful, and near. So to every mom listening today, thank you for the love, the prayers, the strength, and the ways you keep showing up. A little encouragement for moms. 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
0: Back once again, let's see if we can get back to some of the things that Heather McDonald, who's been on the program many times before, talks about in terms of this video, because it is very disturbing, but it shows you sort of the mindset for why you're starting to see a justification for looting, for vandalism, for destroying property, and for even killing individuals. And she talks about trait number one, ignorance of basic economics, which I think is very obvious. Trait number two, play acting as revolutionaries, in which they justify what they call micro looting. When does micro looting become excessive looting? No one really says. One of the individuals there says, I feel like we've forgotten there's a long and storied history of sabotage and engagement with property destruction. And I'm thinking, yes, and if you started destroying the property of New York Times, I got a feeling they'd have a real problem with the way in which you wanted to apply that. But that would be justifiable if you had an editorial that they disagreed with. Trait number three, of course, is just real ignorance of themselves, almost just a lack of any self-evaluation. Trait number four, which we talked about a minute ago, just this whole display of hypocrisy. And then the last few, trait number five, the inability to think in terms of principles. One of the participants makes a fleeting reference to a categorical imperative type thing, which is highfalutin philosophy for the idea that some things might be right and wrong. They believe in absolute ethics, you know, like biblical ethics or just even moral absolutes, because we want to dismiss all of those ideas. Trait number six, phony empathy, because at this point here, then the idea is as well, I'm stealing on behalf of the downtrodden. And so as a result, walking out of Whole Foods with an idea.

violence and the extraction of surplus labor value. In other words, the companies weren't paying a market wage. And that number begins to get higher and higher every single day, according to the way in which that's ratcheted up by some of the leftist rhetoric. But then, of course, they get into this whole idea that hate speech is violence. And since hate speech is violence, what you need to do is assault the people engaged in hate speech. And if you go back to Charlie Kirk, there was a student petition there at Utah Valley University, which had the same kind of argument that when speakers with a record of targeting marginalized groups are given a microphone, this isn't dialogue, it's harm. First of all, of course, Heather McDonald points out Charlie Kirk did not target or hate marginalized groups. He engaged in a conversation about that. But again, you then have them return back to the assassination of Brian Thompson, that in individual who was the CEO of United Healthcare. And Piker says, well, this is a fascinating story for me. Not tragic story, not disturbing story, but a fascinating one, which just, I think, shows you the cold, almost calculus that is being promoted oftentimes by the left. And if you wanted to get a feel for how that plays out, I do commend to you this very good piece, this very good analysis by Heather McDonald, which is with the Manhattan Institute. And I would encourage you to go to our article that we've posted there on the website, pointofview.net. Just before we wind down, let me just again summarize some of the things that Victor Davis Hanson points out, and that is, whatever the aftermath of the war in the Middle East is going to bring, the situation is no doubt going to be much better than many people understand. I mentioned just a minute ago that for many of us, remember when we were in long lines to just get gasoline because OPEC was able to actually prevent individuals from being able to get energy supplies because they actually threatened the industrialized world with oil shortages and sky-high prices. All of a sudden now, you're seeing the United Arab Emirates at a time when you have high oil prices leaving the cartel. And very soon afterwards, I think there are going to be many other countries in the Middle East leaving the cartel as well. There's a good reason for that is many of these Arab nations are actually encouraging right now the United States to continue bombing a Middle Eastern nation, Iran. Why? Because they have, in many cases, received as much bombing from Iran as Israel has, and they came to recognize Israel may be more of our friend. The United States might be more of a friend than one of those countries that was part of OPEC. And that has been rather significant. The Gulf states were hit six times with as many Iranian rockets and drones as Israel. So they paid a heavy price. And again, you can think that maybe Iran's calculus at the time was, we want these other nations to join with us to fight Israel and the United States. So we'll have them actually be damaged, and that will make them angry enough to join with us to fight against Israel and the United States. But instead, what they saw was that's not necessarily our friend, and a more realistic mindset in the Gulf states now is to recognize that Israel alone has the combat aircraft, the expertise, and the experience to strike Iran and deter it from attacking some of the modern Arab governments, which have received so many Iranian rockets and drones over the last couple of months. The other issue is, well, what about oil supplies? Victor Davis Hanson points out that although Russia still has sanctioned oil, a lot of Russian oil has shown up on the market. When United Arab Emirates has decided to get their oil out there as well, and of course, just the oil the United States has produced, as well as what it's cleared with Venezuela, the loss of Iran's 1.5 to 2 million barrels is probably not going

0: to be as significant as many people would have thought. He goes on to say also that some of the things that have happened are going to affect not only the Middle East, but other countries. For example, they ask, will a destitute Iran be able to replace its half-century-long, half-trillion-dollar investment in its military-industrial complex, which is now in ruins? Probably not. Will Russia now be able to work with Iran because Russia has now been effectively cut off from the Middle East with its client Iran in shambles? And of course, Moscow, that is Russia, is now trapped in a four-year quagmire in Ukraine with dead and wounded approaching 2 million, an economy on the brink of depression. Meanwhile, what about China itself under American pressure in Panama, having lost most of its influence in oil-rich Venezuela? China may still eye Taiwan, as always, but now might be disturbed by the high-tech American naval and aerial prowess. And then, of course, he says one of the greatest losers might be Europe. Because with the temporary closing of the Strait of Hormuz, oil-dependent European Union has recognized how their radical green agenda is rather unsustainable, and the continent actually is beginning to find out how desperately it needs safe and reliable and affordable fossil fuels. And so, as he points out, Europeans may still despise Trump, but they still may need the United States military to protect them from Russia. Any potential anti-Western nuclear power with ballistic missiles and regional destabilizers that is taking place. So the European nations could have kept quiet about allowing U.S. to use their airspace and basing under NATO privileges, but they were not, and we see what we see today. I think NATO will probably still survive, but it won't quite be the same. And so in some respects, the argument is the global ripples from the Iranian war may actually be very positive, not just in the Middle East, but in many of the other countries which we see as enemies of the United States. If you'd like to read it, as always, great analysis by Victor Davis Hanson. It's one of the articles on our website, and we'll be back right after this.
1: Where does moral truth come from? According to 58% of Americans, individuals determine moral truth. 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
0: Back once again, as we've been advertising, we are privileged to talk with today former Senator Rick Santorum. Let me just mention that he, for the few of you that are in the Dallas area, and I know we broadcast across the country, so most of you would not be able to attend, but if you are in the Dallas area, he will actually be speaking with Council for Life at a breakfast on May 18th at the Dallas Country Club, and it's going to be a great opportunity for those of us that will be there. I'm part of the advisory board of the Council for Life, but I wanted the rest of you across the country to get a chance to hear from him, since he's been on the program with us before and such a champion on the pro-life issues. An individual that probably first came into the national stage when he had this incredible upset in which he defeated a 14-year Democratic incumbent. That would be in the 18th Congressional District. And we've posted a piece from Live Action News where he reminds us, and I had forgotten about this, that when he won that night, the Associated Press didn't know who he was, so they called the Republican National Congressional Committee, and they said, we don't know who he is either, so it was kind of a fun story, which we'll get into in just a minute. But an individual that then decided later to run and became the youngest senator ever elected from Pennsylvania, probably best known for a number of things, including the partial birth abortion ban, Welfare Reform Act, and much more. Of course, his book, Blue color conservative, recommitting to an America that works. A lot of great resources. And so we have information about Senator Rick Santorum on our website at pointofview.net. Senator, welcome back to Point of View.
5: Well, thank you, Kirby. It's great to be back with you, and I look forward to seeing you in a couple of weeks.
0: First of all, let's tell that funny story. I recognize that some of our listeners were not of age when back in 1990 you said, hey, you know, I think I might run against this individual. And, you know, Doug Walgreen was, of course, very entrenched. And I'd forgotten the story, but it's a great story because you ran, you won. And so then, of course, Associated Press has said, okay, and Wall Street Journal and all this, said, okay, who is this guy? And so they call up the Republican National Congressional Committee and they go, we don't have his name either. So tell the rest of the story.
5: Yeah, well, that's the story is that the morning after the election, the Wall Street Journal used to on their, it was a print edition. Obviously, there wasn't a web edition. A print edition on the left-hand side, they had these little blurbs. At the bottom was a blurb saying, last night, you know, Doug Walgreen, as you mentioned, who was a 14-year incumbent, lost in the 18th District of Pennsylvania. The AP announced that he lost, but the AP didn't say who won. and so he said, so we decided we would call the Republican Congressional Committee, which is the campaign committee for the House Republicans. And we called them and said, can you give us the name of the person who won? And they didn't know my name. So I was very much they never supported me. I went there Washington once to see if I could get some support from them. And I met with an intern. They wouldn't even let me meet with anybody who was on the staff. So I was a long shot, and that probably gives some discredit to long shots.
0: But I think it's a great illustration for our listeners. There are some people listening right now that might say, well, is it possible to win? Yes, a grassroots campaign, working, knocking on doors, all the old-fashioned ways in which we did it. Now with the new social media. And then you turn right around and say, you know what? This is going well. I'm going to be running as a senator, which again was an uphill battle. And yet I think it illustrates again that your success, first running in the House of Representatives and then for a seat in the Senate, just really, I think, should be an encouragement really to others that may want to be involved in public service like you were.
5: Well, I appreciate that, Kirby. I'll add even a little twist to that. I got elected in 1990, and as your listeners well know, in 92 and in 2002 and in 2012 and in 2022, that's when redistricting happens. That's when it used to happen. Now it happens all the time. But it happened every 10 years. And so in Pennsylvania, we went from, I think, 21 congressmen down to 20. We sent one down to Texas, which we seem to do every 10 years.
0: Yes.
5: You guys keep growing Congress and we keep losing them. Well, when that happened in 92, they eliminated my district. They chopped it up into three different districts.
0: And I remember that.
5: They put me in with a 20, even a longer term incumbent. Long story short, I ended up winning that race, even though the district was a 70% Democratic district. I still won, and then I decided to run for the Senate. So no good deed goes unpunished. You win a big upset, and you upset the apple cart, which I did. The powers that be come out against you, and we beat them anyway. So that's a good news story.
0: Well, we brought you on because we want to talk about pro-life issues, certainly. And even in the interview, there was the idea that some people had of, well, I'll vote pro-life, but I'm not going to be on the front lines. But yeah. I told the story of when there was a really significant issue about Parthenal birth abortion. Earlier talked about how, interesting enough, Representative Brandon Gill was engaged in what we might call a masterclass in exposing abortion euphemism when he was asking questions from Jessica Waters about which abortion procedure do you prefer, saline injection, suction, whatever.
5: I have to tell you, Kirby, I watched that, and I got to tell you, it's been so long since someone in the House or Senate, you know, went out there and challenged the abortion industry. I mean, I did that on a regular basis, but everyone seems to be intimidated. And I don't know Brandon, I met him, but I don't know him. I'll tell you what, I'm a big fan. I just love the fact that he had the courage, because now he's got he's got a bullseye on his back.
0: Yes, he does.
5: And in these days, that's not a good thing.
0: And by the way, he is the son-in-law of Dinesh D'Souza. Of course, that's how I've known him. But I talked about the fact that, and you remember this only so well, the back and forth between you and Senator Barbara Boxer about this partial birth abortion issue. Because, again, you did the same thing years ago in which you forced people to see, first of all, the diagram of what that actually engaged in. And then you were asking her, you know, how much of the head can be before you would say that was immoral. And it's the kind of, if you will, argumentation and discussion that we need to engage in, because people want to cover it with all sorts of euphemisms, don't they?
5: Absolutely. And again, that's why I was so proud to see what he did and the courage he took. There is no defense to abortion. I mean, I know that people say, well, you know, it's inconvenient for me, or I'm not ready for it. Well, then you should have thought about that before you decided to, you know, before you did things that could get you pregnant. And people say, oh, well, there's rape and incest. That's less than 1% of all abortions. So let's just set that aside for a moment. Let's talk about the 99% of abortions that occur because people engage in sexual activity and get pregnant. And it's the whole idea that in our society, we've detached, freedom from responsibility. And yes, you're free to do a lot of different things, but you also have the responsibility that if something happens as a result of that free act,

0: And that gets into a section you talk about leading conversations with our posture, you know, whether we have a kneeling posture or a different kind of attitude, and being willing to listen attentively. Sometimes the best witnessing is where we are not talking, but where we're listening and really showing our love for an individual.
1: I have found that to be so true. Jesus listened. He asked questions more than he gave answers. And we don't know people's story. So two ladies called our church and they said, we'd like some premarital counseling. My receptionist, young lady, said, what is, she was made her nervous. She called me and what do you want me to do? I said, I'd love to meet with them. She said, you would? Yeah. Of course, it is not biblically correct for two women to marry each other. But I thought, why did they call my church? Where are they coming from? Well, you have no idea. They walked in the door. They looked pretty rough. Very, like, almost like homeless. They came into my office and told me their story. Who would have ever imagined?
0: And that we posted there said she's 17. Now I found out she's 18 years of age.
2: Well, she'll be 18 next week.
0: Yeah, so here we go. We are going to update that in just a minute. And that, again, is an illustration, because some of you might say, well, if you have a so-called problem pregnancy, or you have one where you're being told that this is going to be a very difficult situation for you, and their chances of living are limited, you want to hear this story, of course, from Rick Santorum, who has really stood strong on the pro-life issues for so long. And as we pointed out just a few minutes ago, we do lament the fact that some of these very strong platforms the Republican Party used to have on pro-life issues have been watered down. So we'll come back and spend a little bit of time talking with former Senator Rick Santorum. Again, for those of you in the Dallas area, you might want to turn out for the breakfast May 18th. But for all of you, I want you to have a chance to hear from an individual that we've always had such great respect for. So we'll take a break and we'll come back and spend a little bit more time talking about this pro-life issue from a man that has had to live it and certainly can speak to that issue. All that coming up right after this.

0: meaningful until you stop and really listen. Like the long and short of it. Two opposites side by side, somehow making perfect sense. You can take the long road or the short road and still arrive at the same truth. So here's the long version. God made you on purpose, knows you completely, loves you deeply, and sent Jesus to rescue you so you could know him now and forever. Here's the short version. Jesus loves you. Same truth, just told in fewer words. And that's a little like Passion Radio Network. The long version? Day after day, it keeps showing up with hope, truth, and reminders of God's love. Meeting people in traffic, in kitchens, in long days, and in quiet moments when hearts are listening. The short version? It matters. And it keeps going because people give. So if this station has meant something to you, maybe the long and short of it is that it's worth supporting. From Passion Radio Network, that's the long and short of it.
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4: Back once again, we're talking with the former Senator Rick Santorum. We have a link to patriotvoices.com. This was founded by Rick and Karen Santorum many years ago. And if you would like to know more about him, maybe have him come and speak as he's doing for many of us, that would be an opportunity. Also, even though we're talking about the pro-life issues, I know, Rick, you are certainly addressing many other issues. But I thought one of the things I might do for just a minute is talk about your kids. And that is, first of all, of course, as I mentioned just in passing, you lost your son, Gabriel. And your wife wrote this very powerful book, Letters to Gabriel, The True Story of Gabriel Michael Santorum. And first of all, I know that book has been helpful for parents who find themselves in a difficult situation where a sonographer says, I don't think your child's going to live, or this child is desperate for a difficult life. This is a real encouragement. So that's one story. But the one that I think is even more powerful is the story of Bella, who has trisomy 18, in which you were told that these are individuals that are not going to live very long. The line is incompatible with life. And yet, as we pointed out, next week she's going to be 18 years of age. And yet there was, if I remember right, wasn't there a pediatrician that was giving her morphine, trying to kill her? Give us that story, if you might.
5: Yeah, so my daughter, Bella, was born, like I said, 18 years ago. And when we didn't know, we knew that there was something wrong. We don't do prenatal testing. You know, we'll accept whatever God gives us and love that baby as long as we can. And so when she was later in pregnancy, She had some issues. You could see there was some that would be her to be born early because she wasn't growing in the womb. And so we delivered her, and we knew she had some issues. But we didn't know what they were. We did the genetic test that you do and after birth, and the doctor came back and said your daughter has trisomy 18, and she's going to die, and that she's we're going to send you home on hospice care. And meanwhile, my daughter's in the NICU and she's doing fine. Now, I mean, we know that she'll have some issues, but we said okay, what can we do? And they said, really, there's nothing you can do, and there's nothing we can do. And I said, well, okay. And so in 10 days, we took her home. And the only, we said she has some, she was born premature. So as you know anything about premature kids, lung issues are always the issue. And so, and they said that she would have bad lungs for some reason. That's one of the things that these kids have. And we said, okay, can you give us a prescription for oxygen just in case she needs oxygen? And the doctor looked at my wife and said, you have to learn to let go. And we said, well, wait a minute. We're just asking for oxygen. I mean, we're not asking for any extraordinary treatment here. And he said, no, you have to understand. And my wife, Mama Bear, came out, and within 2 minutes, we had a prescription for oxygen. and we sent her home, and they gave us one other prescription. And we went a week or so later, we went to our well baby visit with our pediatrician, and he asked if there was any prescriptions that she went home with, and we showed him the prescription for morphine, and his head sort of rocked back. And I said, what's that? And he said, so why did they give you this? He said, well, because they said that she would probably get a cold and she would die from it, and she would struggle, and so this is to help calm her down so she doesn't die in pain. And and he looked at me and said, well, this isn't to calm her down. This is a lethal dose for her.
4: Wow.
5: So we decided at that point, we canceled hospice. We went and got a good team of doctors who believed in her. And we did what you would do with any child, which is you fight for your children. I mean, there's so many heroic stories out there about parents who have a child with a disease or or getting an accident or whatever, and these parents just go through walls to fight for their children. And our feeling was that you should feel that way about the child, whether they're born or unborn. They're your child.
4: That's right.
5: And you fight for them. You love them. This was a gift from God. You have an eternal soul. That soul may not live long on this earth, but it lives for eternity where it matters. And so you've got a real obligation to embrace this eternal soul for none of us live that long. We're all gone, like a snap in the course of history. We shouldn't measure life by the, by what that person can do. It's by the fact that they're, you created this eternal soul. I counsel, do some marriage prep and things like that. And I always tell people, I said, 100 years from now, no one's going to remember your name. No one's going to know you. No one's going to know you existed. I said, but there's only one thing you'll ever do in your life that lasts forever. And that is cooperate with God that created the world. That is your legacy. That is what matters. And the most important thing you can do, I learned this through my son, Gabriel, and losing him, was the greatest piece of advice I got from a great pastor who told me, he said, your principal role as a father is to shepherd your children to heaven. And I said, and he said, you got one there already. He said, well done. And so it's you have to think of it. We tend to think too much in this material world of things of the present and not things that matter, which are the eternal things.
4: So well said. Well, again, just before we run out of time, I do want to encourage people to find out a little bit more. We live in this post-Dobbs world, and I think there is more opportunity than ever for those of us that are pro-life. And I want to encourage people that if they'd like to know more about what you are involved with, we have a link to patriotvoices.com. There's a place that you can learn about their various stands on everything from economics to national security to, of course, the pro-life issues we're we're talking about. Let me encourage many of you that if you've appreciated even this short conversation we've had with him today, you might want to consider having him come and speak to your group, because we need the pro-life message like never before. And one of the great champions for the pro-life message has been Senator Rick Santorum. So we appreciate you giving us some time today here on Point of View, and look forward to the opportunity on May 18th.
5: Kirby, it is always a pleasure. I know I've done your show in the past. It's always a pleasure. Always really enjoy doing your show, and God bless you and keep it up.
4: Well, again, please pray for Rick Santorum and his wife and a group of individuals that are involved in all these activities. That is going to be, I think, a great opportunity for you to maybe learn and maybe just re-educate a whole generation of young people about the pro-life movement. Let me again mention the fact that we do have this booklet on the Declaration and Constitution. As you go to the website to find some of this information about Rick Santorum or Paul Kinger, you can also click on that banner there, and I think you're going to find that to be extremely helpful so that you can order it. You might even want to get extra copies there. And then tomorrow we have Marcy Gourley talking about, I love this book, 250 Great Things About America. No, we probably won't cover all 250. If we get to 50, we'll be lucky. And then before we end, we also have a good comment from Bill Federer about prayer. Of course, he's best known for the, of course, National Day of Prayer, Presidents and Prayer book, and all sorts of things. So let me encourage you tomorrow to go to an event that might be taking place in your community for a day of prayer. If there's not an event, that doesn't keep you from praying for America. And, of course, we'll have some great information about that here on the website, pointofview.net. Hope you appreciate all the conversation. Looking forward to a great reminder of how great America can be and will continue to be if we want to be involved. As always, want to thank Megan for help engineering the program. Steve, thank you for producing the program. 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
1: You can learn a lot from the way a mom says your name. There's comfort in it, warning in it, love in it. Sometimes all at once. Moms have a language all their own. They can say, text me when you get there, and mean, I love you. Be careful, and I won't sleep until I hear from you. They know when something's wrong. They know how to carry a family in prayer, hold things together when life gets messy, and keep loving through seasons that are beautiful, complicated, or just plain hard. It shows up in a phone call, a meal, a well-timed question, or just the steady way a mom keeps showing up. That kind of love is strong, and in so many ways, it reflects the heart of God, patient, faithful, and near. So to every mom listening today, thank you for the love, the prayers, the strength, and the ways you keep showing up. A little encouragement for moms. 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
3: Economic headlines may shake our confidence, but God's wisdom gives us something steady to stand on. Hi, I'm Rob West. When uncertainty rises, fear often follows, and that fear can lead to financial decisions we later regret. But Scripture points us to timeless principles that help us respond with clarity instead of anxiety. Ron Blue joins us today to share how we can prepare our finances for uncertain times while keeping our trust in the Lord. Then we have some great calls lined up, but please don't call in today because we're pre-recorded. This is Faith and Finance Live, biblical wisdom for your financial decisions. Well, it's always a joy to have Ron Blue with us. He's founder of Kingdom Advisors and the author of numerous books on biblical personal finance. Ron, great to have you back.
4: It's good to be here, Rob.
3: Ron, you've been speaking to financial uncertainty long before it dominated today's headlines, especially in your book, Surviving Financial Meltdown. So why is it that seasons like this tend to stir up so much anxiety when it comes to money, particularly?
4: Well, I think a lot of it comes down to uncertainty. And when people feel like things are out of their control, they become anxious. And when you see the hot headlines about markets or layoffs, it naturally creates fear. It's always interesting to me that, you know, a newscast always ends with what the stock market did today, and as if we're supposed to do something about it. And when fear takes over, people often make emotional decisions, in fact, more likely than ever to make emotional decisions than wise decisions.
3: I think that's right. And I know you often highlight how a few simple, time-tested financial principles can bring clarity in these uncertain times. How does having a plan help people stay grounded and avoid the emotional decisions that can lead them off course?
4: Well, when you don't have a plan, then every headline that you see can push you to react instead of plan. And people panic. They sell investments. They take on debt to maintain their lifestyle or abandon long-term goals. And I've lived long enough to see many panics when the headlines are frightful. But when you're following biblical principles, you can step back and make decisions with clarity because the principles don't change. Therefore, that takes fear out of the equation.
3: I think that's right. And you've taught four foundational principles that serve us well during uncertain times. Walk us through each of those and why they matter.
4: Well, first, if you think long-term about your goals in investing, you're going to prioritize your spending in the short term, and that would be spend less than you earn is the fundamental principle of financial planning. And when you spend less than you earn, you can set up an emergency savings so that you have the liquidity when something unexpected happens. And finally, minimize the use of debt because debt increases financial risk. And those principles work in good economies and bad economies. They never change because they're principles.
3: Yeah, it's so true. And when we apply those principles to someone perhaps who feels unsettled today, what is one practical step they can take this week to start moving toward greater confidence and clarity?
4: Well, I would start with a simple financial checkup. Take an honest look at what you earn, what you spend, and whether you're living within your means. Then begin building and plan for building an emergency fund, even if it starts small. Take a small step. And those small steps can quickly lead to greater confidence and peace because you're following a plan. It's kind of like having a roadmap or GPS. When you know where you're going and how you're going to get there, it makes the travel a lot more certain.
3: Ron, it seems like these times of uncertainty always look a little different, and yet they happen on a regular rhythm throughout history, don't they?
4: Yeah, well, they sure do. I've, in the past, said what was happening when I was born in 1942, and then take every 10 years after that. And it's in every case, there's uncertainty and fear. The cause of those changes. But you look at that and you say, wow, fear is just a part of the culture that we live in, or part of the world that we live in, and the culture.
3: Yeah. Well, that is exactly right. But God's word is always true. It's always right. It's always relevant. I know it will never change. You've taught that for a long time. Ron, thanks for your time today.
4: Enjoyed it, Rob. Thank you for having me.
3: Folks, a biblical view of money doesn't change what we do. It transforms how we think and ultimately who we trust. That was Ron Blue reminding us of timeless principles from God's word to help navigate uncertainty. All right, we're going to head to a break, so don't go anywhere. Still a lot more to come, even though we're away from the studio today and you shouldn't call in. 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
3: Did you know the average person walks nearly 2,000 miles a year? And now think about the millions of children around the world who risk disease and miss out on opportunities simply because they walk those 2,000 miles without a decent pair of shoes. For the past 25 years, Buckner Shoes for Orphan Souls has provided more than 5 million pairs of shoes to kids in some of the most vulnerable communities in the world. 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
3: 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Well, today we're going to be taking your questions. So there's something going on in your financial life that you'd like to talk about. We'd love to chat about it with you, help you think about it in light of biblical wisdom, making God your ultimate treasure, but recognizing there are very practical insights in God's word that relate to how we manage money. Yeah, we need to see God as owner of everything and accept our role as stewards. Yes, we need to understand that our spending reflects our values and that we can see as a result of how we spend money what's important to us. It tells a story. You know, it's not just that our heart follows our money. If that were true, the Pharisees would have been the most devout. No, it's that our heart is revealed by our money. You know, how we handle money, how we hold it, whether it's loosely or tightly, how we give it, how we invest it, is a revealer of the heart. The late Larry Burkett used to say, money management is the clearest indicator into what's going on in our lives spiritually. Wow, stop and think about that for a moment. And perhaps that should be a challenge to us to take a step back and say, wait a minute, maybe the way I'm handling money doesn't reflect what I want to be important to me. And so maybe some changes are in order and we need to ask ourselves that periodically. But the other thing we find in God's word is these practical principles that we can apply to modern financial decision making. The fact that we shouldn't co-sign, that we need to be careful about how we use debt, that we should seek wise counsel, that we need to pass wisdom before wealth because wisdom is the only thing that is preserved in terms of wealth is fleeting. Wisdom is not. And so we need to make sure that we're preparing the next generation. Then we need to count the cost and look at the ant and see how she gathers in the harvest for the winter that's coming. Looking at the model that Joseph presents as he saved in a time of plenty for a time of famine. You know, all of these principles can apply to how we manage money today. And if we boil it all down, once we recognize that God owns it all, we spend less than we earn, we avoid the use of debt, we have some long-term goals because the longer term our perspective, the better the decision we're going to make today. We have some liquidity or some margin. We have something left over at the end of the month. That's the only way we're going to fund our longer-term goals beyond the here and now. And then finally, we give generously. And if we do those five things, that's not a get-rich-quick philosophy. It doesn't mean you'll be free from any financial calamity, but it does mean that you're heeding the counsel of Scripture, you're understanding God is your provider, and then you're putting yourself in a position to experience God's best, where money is a tool. It's not the end. It's a means to an end. It should be something that brings enjoyment, not frustration. I hope that's an encouragement to you today. All right, let's dive into your questions. Let's see, we'll begin in Pennsylvania today. Mary, go ahead.
8: Hi, thanks for taking my call.
3: Sure.
8: I appreciate it. I had inherited stocks a few years back, about 5 years ago. I wound up using about $100,000 of it by borrowing on this stock line for some emergencies we had. Now I'm thinking I was going to be able to pay it back from a car accident, but that's not going to happen. So the summary is I need to pay this line back and sell my stock, but the hit will be very large as an income to us. I'd love your thought on paying this back, whether it's within 2 years. My husband and I are 58 and 59 years old. Our income from his employment and my disability is about $75,000 a year total. So I just would love your opinion on how to pay this back a huge tax hit.
3: Yeah, absolutely. I'd be happy to weigh in, Mary. Let me just make sure I understand. So you borrowed the money. Did you put the account on margin or what did you do to borrow this money?
8: Sure. I don't know what margin is, but it's my own stock that I had inherited years ago. So I just write a check out for the credit line, and then you have to pay it back. But I didn't realize how much interest it was. So now I owe about $150,000, which will probably clean out everything. Maybe I'll have left about $20,000, which I probably will need to pay the federal tax. But yeah, to answer your question, I borrowed my own stock as a collateral.
3: Got it.
8: And I just didn't get the money from what I thought I was going to get to pay it back. And now I have to sell this
3: I see. Yeah, that makes sense. All right. So the inherited stock would have gotten a step up in basis. So the cost basis would have reset to the date of the owner's death. And then in terms of the loan against the stock, I mean, borrowing against stock is not taxable. It's not a taxable event. So essentially, you borrowed with a securities-backed line of credit. So it was a line of credit extended to you, with the collateral being the stock, so it reduced the risk for the lender. And if you sell the stock to repay the loan, you'll owe capital gains tax on any appreciation since the inheritance date. Because, again, you know, if this is a typical situation, you would have gotten the step up in basis to the market value as of the date of death on the stocks. So the only thing you would be responsible for would be the gain from the date of death until this ultimate sale that would go through to basically free up to liquidate the stock positions in order to repay the line of credit. Does that make sense?
8: Yes, and thank you. My broker, I did talk to him, and he said you're probably, and my tax person said you'll probably be paying like $75,000 as a, I guess, capital gains. I'm not very educated in this area, but that's what he said. It would be considered like I guess like an income, and that's where I'm thinking, oh wow.
3: Yeah, but that's a little confusing to me, because how much would you need to liquidate?
8: The whole $150,000.
3: Okay.
8: That I hold $150,000.
3: Okay. And what is the value of the stock portfolio today? It's $150,000?
8: No, the value today is about $190,000. Let's say $200,000.
3: Okay. About $200,000. And what was it when you inherited it?
8: I think it was around that same amount.
3: Okay. So that's the part that's confusing to me, is that the step up in basis would have essentially reset the cost basis for those stocks as of the date of death. And if there's virtually been no appreciation, how long ago was it that you inherited this?
8: Maybe 4 years ago. And Rob, sorry, maybe I just don't understand that part of it. So it has grown. I just don't understand how much.
3: Right.
8: So I apologize. But
3: no, that's okay. No problem. Do you remember, so you believe what you inherited in that stock portfolio was valued at around the same thing it's valued at today?
8: No, I think it's grown. It definitely has grown. Maybe it was less. No, it has grown. That's why I was able to borrow more as it was needed.
3: Got it. Well, let's say, I'm just going to make up some numbers here. Let's say, you know, it was $100,000, and it's grown to $200,000. It's doubled. You know, then you'd have $100,000 in capital gains. But even $100,000 in long-term capital gains would usually only be taxed at 15%. So that'd be $15,000. So I'm not sure where they're getting $75,000 that you would owe. I just can't see a way where that would be possible. But let's do this. Let's talk a bit more off the air. I've got to take a quick break, and we'll be back taking more questions right after this. Stay with us.
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11: 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How do you know that? 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I wonder what your answer is.
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11: We stake our eternity actually on the answer that we give to that question. 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Well, it is the same today as it was then. 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And other faithful messengers went out with the apostolic word and communicated that word beyond the reach of the apostles themselves. 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Is the message true? 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Is he giving us the real message, the authentic gospel, the complete word? Here is the test, the only test. Is that preacher faithfully communicating the apostolic word, faithfully teaching what the Bible says?
12: That's Jonathan Griffiths with today's Moment of Truth. 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
13: 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However, today we are not live. So if you hear that phone number, please don't call. But do stay with us. There's lots of good information ahead.
14: I did get to visit with Mary a bit more, and we determined the $75,000 she's hearing is the gain that is being estimated, not the tax due. So if you have a $75,000 long-term capital gain, essentially the difference between what she liquidates these stocks for, the total, minus the stepped-up basis, the cost basis as of the date of death, if that's $75,000, most people are going to find themselves in the 15% long-term capital.

0: these stocks and liquidate enough so that she can pay off the line of credit, get out from under that interest, get that paid in full, and have enough that she can go ahead and pay into the IRS for that capital gain so that doesn't catch her by surprise at tax time. Glad we could clear that up. Taking your calls today here on Faith and Finance. Let's go to Virginia. Linda, how can I help?
1: Hi, thank you for taking my call. I really appreciate that.
0: Yep, of course.
1: I am calling about, I have a Social Security question. My husband died in 2004. I turned 50 that year. So 16 years later, the year I turned 66, I started drawing his Social Security. Well, last year I turned 71 and I went to the Social Security office to see possibly if my benefit would be higher now than his was, because I've worked all these years.
0: Yes.
1: And the lady at Social Security office told me that no, there's about $100 difference, but that his would always be more than mine. And I just find that hard to believe. I mean, he's been dead, be 22 years in April.
0: Yeah.
1: And I've been steady working all the time.
0: Yes.
1: How is that possible?
0: Yes. Well, perhaps she was looking at your own record and saying, based on what she was seeing, that in fact his would always be higher. But that wouldn't certainly be true for everyone, because, you know, you are able to get the higher of the two, whichever it is. You can't get both. The way Social Security determines your benefit is based on what's called the high 35. So it's your highest 35 years of earnings. And if he earned more than you for his highest 35 years compared to your highest 35 years, even though he's been gone for quite a while, then his benefit is going to be higher, and therefore it would be better for you to take the survivor benefit. But you have the option to choose either one. A person qualifies for either their own benefit or the survivor's benefit. And so Social Security will typically, and you can do this on your own to verify this based on your, you know, go to SSA.gov and look at your MySSA, but you have your own work record benefit, and then there's a benefit based on your husband's high 35, his highest 35 years of earnings. And for any years he didn't work 35 years and pay into Social Security, he would get zeros for those years. And so that's going to pull it down. And then it's just really simply which one is larger. And if yours will never exceed his, then you'd be better off taking his. But to your point, given, you know, how long he's been gone, it's confusing that why wouldn't, you know, yours be higher? And it would just come down to, you know, were his highest 35 higher than yours? Does that make sense?
1: Yes, it does. That wasn't explained to me. I was like in disbelief when she said that, because, like I said, I have worked all this time. And now that I'm 71, I know that if I drew my own benefit, then it would be increased by a percentage because I'd waited to 70 to collect my own benefit.
0: Yes.
1: So, I don't know. It was just really confusing to me. I left there kind of scratching my head and thinking, this is just not possible.
0: Yes, of course. And that would be worth looking into, because, you know, what's important to understand is you can't earn delayed credits on the spousal benefit, which is what you get while your spouse is still living. But you can get delayed credits on the survivor's benefit. And so, you know, if you found that your own benefit became larger, typically Social Security would just automatically switch you. But, you know, it would be worth looking into, because given the delayed credits on your own benefit, because you've been on his survivor's benefit all these years, you know, that may tip it in your favor. And I wouldn't just take them at face value. I think it'd be worth making an appointment, going down there and looking at those two records side by side to see which one is in fact larger. So I think you're on the right track here. You may find, Linda, that they're exactly right and you're better off just to stay with what you've got. But it would be worth checking once again. Thanks for calling today. If I can help further, don't hesitate to reach out. Let's go to Sean in Oklahoma. Go right ahead.
2: Yes, sir.

0: I applied for Social Security disability the first of last year, which I haven't received it just yet. They're working on it. I had a stroke last year, and I've had a hip replacement back in 2000, and it just seems like I'm getting harder and harder to work. I'm self-employed mechanic, and I just wondered, is it possible to work after you get Social Security disability, or does it just, I can't do it at all?
1: Yeah, it's a great question. So you can, but there are strict limits. So, you know, if you're still working while your application's being reviewed, they look at something called substantial gainful activity. And for 2026, it's roughly $1,600 a month. So if you consistently earn above that level, they may determine that you're not disabled under their rules. Once you're approved, then those there's slightly different rules. Let me tackle those right after the break. Stay with us, Sean. We'll be right back.
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1: Before the break, we were talking to Sean in Oklahoma. Sean is in a situation where he's applied for Social Security disability. He's not had that approved yet, but he's wondering at 58, even though it's challenging to work, if he is approved for it, will he be able to continue to work? And I was sharing before the break, Sean, that it really comes down to this idea of substantial gainful activity. And that sits right now for 2026 at about, let me just look at the number just to make sure I'm getting you the right number here. I believe it is $1,600 a month that you can have. Now, once you are approved, you're going to get something called the trial work period. So that allows you to test your ability to work without losing benefits. And you get 9 trial work months. And, you know, these can occur really within any 60-month rolling window. And during those months, you're going to receive your full disability benefit regardless of earnings. But after that, once that trial period ends, then Social Security is going to monitor it. And if you go above that substantial gainful activity, then, you know, you could lose your benefits, although you could have them reinstated later if you find that you are unable to continue to work down the road. But that $1,600 a month is typically going to be that trigger. Does that make sense?
0: Yes.
1: Okay. Excellent. Well, listen, all the best to you. I hope you get that approved quickly, and maybe that gives you at least a kind of a guideline to think about as you think about potential work opportunities to supplement what you're getting on the SSDI. Thanks for your call today. Let's go out to Texas. DJ, how can I help?
8: I'm on Social Security. I'm retired, 62 years old. I'll be 63 this year. And I get $1,200 a month in Social Security benefits. And I basically don't have any bills. I've paid off my property, and I've got a vehicle that's paid off. And I have a few cows that have calves every year. So, you know, I just usually get about $4,000 or $5,000 max. I don't usually make any more than that. So I know I'm under the Social Security threshold as far as having to pay taxes on anything. But I'm wondering, am I exempt, being that I'm so far, my income is so low, am I exempt from even filing IRS taxes?
1: You're really not, unfortunately. I mean, in terms of the Social Security itself, you know, you obviously, as we look at that formula, they use something called combined income. So it's your adjusted gross income plus non-taxable interest plus half of your Social Security benefits. So if you're receiving $1,200 a month, $14,000 a year, and $5,000 in cattle income, half of the Social Security, I mean, the combination of half your Social Security plus your $5,000 a year, you know, you're well below, even as a single filer, the standard deduction at $25,000. The challenge is the self-employment income, because the key rule here is that if you earn $400 or more in net self-employment income, the IRS requires you to file a tax return because of the self-employment tax, which funds Social Security and Medicare. So even though $5,000 is low, it's well above that $400 threshold. So you'd file a Schedule C, and then you'd calculate the self-employment tax on Schedule SE. Now, if you could claim it to be a hobby, that would be different. But if it's a business conducted for a profit, you know, that's where you would likely, you know, need to go ahead and file, because, you know, you may have, you know, that self-employment tax, probably around $700 that you could owe as a part of being self-employed.
8: I've actually lost money the last 3 or 4 years. We've had a really hard time with our weather and everything else. I've actually lost money the last 3 or 4 years. And like I said, I don't ever make any more than that. And the only reason that I have the cattle basically is to keep my exemption, land exemption. So, you know, if it's not going to benefit me, I don't know. Anyway, I need to know what, you know, what my options are.
1: Okay, so if you lose money every year, that actually changes quite a bit because there's no profit, so there's no self-employment tax. That only applies when the net profit is $400 or more. And so if your expenses, feed, you know, and the vet and fencing and equipment, you put all that together and your net income is zero or even negative, then there would be no self-employment. So do you need to file? It depends. You may not. If your only income is Social Security, the cattle activity produces a loss, you have no other taxable income, then, you know, some people still file to document the business loss, and it kind of keeps the records clean with the IRS. But again, you know, the IRS may question an activity that loses money year after year, and if it's done mainly to, you know, maintain an agricultural exemption, then they could consider it a hobby. But I think at the end of the day, you don't have any taxes owed. You don't technically have to file if you don't owe anything, unless you just kind of want to keep track of this, keep it clean before the IRS, and eventually even accrue some of these losses that you could use for future profitable years.
8: Well, I've literally the last three to 5 years, I have lost a tremendous amount of money, over $100,000. So I'm big time in the hole, and I just wondered what, you know, I keep paying a CPA every year to file, and I'm like, do I even have to do that anymore? Because I'm retired, and I've got all my bills paid. You know, I've got a little nest egg, not much, but I've got a little nest egg, and but I'm having to pay the CPA every year, and I'm like, I shouldn't even have to pay that if my income's so low.
1: Yeah. Well, if you have no taxable income, the loss really doesn't help. And so if your only income is Social Security, that's not taxable at the level you've got with no other income. And the cattle losses, you know, have been significant. You know, normally those losses offset wages or business income or capital gains. They can't offset non-taxable Social Security income. So I think, you know, essentially, you know, large losses sometimes create a net operating loss that can be carried forward. But if you've got no, you know, little or no taxable income expected, the likelihood of those, you know, losses later is very small. And another issue is that consistent losses for multiple years can trigger IRS questions about, again, whether it's a business or a hobby. And so I think, you know, really the filing only makes sense when you have other taxable income, if you want the CPA to help maintain records of the farm operation, or you need the carry forward. But in your situation, I don't really even see a need to file at all and pay a CPA, you know, who's really not providing any benefit.
8: Yeah, okay. Well, that's what I needed to hear, because I wasn't sure exactly what my options were. Rob, I appreciate you. I'm praying
1: Absolutely.
8: For you.
1: Absolutely. Well, I appreciate you, my friend, and I'll take those prayers. Lord bless you. Thanks for being on the program. If we can do anything to serve you in the future, don't hesitate to reach out. Well, folks, we're going to take one more quick break and then back with our final segment today. 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
12: You know what a prodigal is? It's someone that knows what's right. Someone that's believed in Jesus, but they've wandered off. Jesus told a story of a father who had two sons. One of his sons said, loose paraphrase, "Dad, I'm sick of your rules and regulations. I don't want to live here at home anymore. And by the way, I'm tired of waiting for you to die. You're just living too long. So can I have my portion of my inheritance so I can leave now?" And the father amazingly gave him his inheritance up front like that. And that kid left town and he blew his life. He blew everything up and he was out of money and then he was out of friends. And one day he came to his senses and thought, you know what, this is crazy. I need to go back to my father and say, "Father, I'm no longer worthy to be called your son. Just let me work here on the ranch. I'll just be a hired hand, whatever you need." And the Bible says, and by the way, Jesus told this story to show us what God is like. Jesus said when that boy was still a long ways off, the father saw him and got up and ran to his son and threw his arms around him and kissed him over and over again and said, "This my son who was dead is alive again, and he who was lost is found." God welcomed back this prodigal son, and he'll welcome you back. Prodigal sons, prodigal daughters, come back to Jesus.
11: 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Answers to questions about the Christian faith, online courses for Christian growth, and video messages from Pastor Greg Laurie can be found at harvest.org.
7: 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Thanks so much for being with us today, and we hope you'll stick around and enjoy the rest of the program.
13: Let's go back to the phones. Arkansas is where we're headed next. Hi, Jody. Go ahead.
14: Hi. Thanks for taking my call. I sure enjoy your program. I drive a lot, and I listen to you almost every day.
13: Awesome.
14: I'm 61, and I'm still working full-time, and I don't think I'm going to retire anytime soon, meaning probably not the next year or so, but I don't have a 401k, but I've got some property that we own, and we owe about, I don't know, $70,000 on it, but the current market shows that I should be able to sell it for like $250,000 to $350,000, and I just have no clue where to put the money that would help us if I did get to retire, and I just have no clue about that.
13: Yeah. Is this a rental property, Jody?
14: No, it's not, actually. It's just a property we own. We did live there. It does have a, single-family home on it, and it's not being utilized. And I just seen the horror stories of people renting property, and they, get bad renters, and they tear it up, and I just didn't want to go down that road.
13: Yeah, yeah. Okay. Well, yeah, I mean, I think that's the decision, because we want to leverage this asset the best you can. You certainly could sell it, and you'd probably have some capital gains on it if it's worth more than what you originally paid for it. You would take the selling price minus the original purchase price, minus any improvements you made to the property and expenses related to selling it, and that would leave your gain. And then if you've owned it for more than a year, I suspect you have, you'd have a long-term capital gain. And for most folks, that would be 15% on just that gain. So you'd have some taxes. And then whatever's left after you paid the gain and you paid off the mortgage, then obviously you could invest that. The question is, where do you put that? And, you'd still have a significant sum left over. Let's say you do get $350,000 and, you pay off that mortgage of $70,000. And, you pay the gains. I mean, let's say you have somewhere between $250,000 and $275,000. I'd probably hire an advisor to manage that for you. And, he or she could put that to work and try to grow it alongside you continuing, hopefully, to sock some money away, either by adding to that or putting money into a Roth IRA. And the idea would be you work as long as you can and then perhaps even try to delay Social Security to age 70. And that way you would get 30% more than you're scheduled to get, roughly maybe 25 to 26%, actually, which is a higher check. And if you're debt-free and you've got, at that point, let's say, $400,000 or $500,000 that you could convert to an income income stream, then I think you'd be in pretty good shape. I think the other option is you do think about becoming a landlord, and plenty of people do it. And as long as you've got the reserves and you can cash flow this thing, the nice part about that is you not only have the appreciation of the property over time, but somebody else is paying the mortgage for you. And hopefully, because the mortgage is small, they could pay the mortgage for you and the taxes and the insurance on the property. And you might even have a little bit left over to continue to reinvest, either to accelerate the mortgage payoff or, you know, to fund that Roth IRA I was talking about. But you would have to be willing to step into that role as landlord. And yes, they could, you know, damage the property, which is why you'd need to set a portion aside for some maintenance, but there's plenty of people that do it and love it, and you've already got the property, so you know you're kind of halfway there. But give me your thoughts on all that.
14: Well, I mean, you know, I feel like it is kind of wasting away, so to speak, and it is in a rural part in the Ouachita Mountains. The National Forest is one of my boundaries. There's a lot of wildlife on it and stuff, and, you know, people are trying to say, well, you know, you could Airbnb it or, yeah, you know, do things like that. And I don't know enough about stuff like that. And yeah, I just, you know, I haven't gone down that path. And yeah, I am debt-free other than that mortgage that I have. Okay. So, I mean, my wife, yeah, and I are blessed. We are just getting things paid off now, and she's just a few months younger than I am. So we're both basically, you know, 61. So we are raising a grandchild, a 14-year-old girl. And so that's taking a lot of our, you know, income that we make now. It's pretty expensive raising a kid nowadays compared to when we raised our kids, but it was something that the Lord, you know, laid on our heart that we needed to do to give her a chance in life. So,
13: wow.
14: But
13: yeah,
14: I just definitely don't want to waste. I've wasted too much money in my life, and finally, you know, trying to get right with the Lord to where I'm not squandering what he's allowing us to have.
13: Yeah, no, I hear you, and I can certainly appreciate that. Well, I think that's really the decision you have to make. I mean, you could certainly Airbnb it, and you could explore that. That, obviously, the churn involved in that, where you got people constantly coming and going, is kind of a whole different deal and can result in more wear and tear on the property versus you finding kind of a long-term renter that you properly vet that comes and stays and makes that their home. You know, that could be a nice middle ground to this thing. You could even get a property management company to kind of oversee the, you know, the maintenance if a toilet stopped up or something like that. There's a cost to that, probably 10% of the rent, but you know, it would take that burden off of you, and again, allow you to make that mortgage payment through that rental income, let that property continue to grow. And now, hopefully, because you're not making the mortgage payment anymore, you've got more to stock away in stocks. And I kind of like the idea of you having a couple of different asset classes going, stocks and real estate. But I think that's a decision for you and your wife to pray about. If you decide to sell it, I'd reach out to a certified Kingdom advisor on our website to help you manage that. It's faithfi.com. Just click find a CKA. Call me back anytime if you have other questions, Jody. Missouri is where we're headed next. Mark, thanks for calling today. Go ahead.
15: Several years ago, I moved my retirement savings into a checkbook IRA. So the idea being I was going to find a piece of property, you know, rental property to invest in. A year ago or so, I found a piece of property, was listed for $700,000+. And so I invested $500,000 of my own cash and took out a non-recourse loan for about $210,000. Okay. So that property's doing great, good income generator, and all that income that it generates just goes back into my 401k, rather my checkbook IRA. So I'm not taxed on any income until I take it out as income personally, right? So all that's just savings now in my checkbook IRA. So meanwhile, I'm still working for a living. I retire in less than 2 years. Meanwhile, I'm saving money in my 401k to the max, and also an additional 5% in makeup contributions. And so half of that money that I'm saving currently is traditional 401k money, and the other half is Roth, you know, after-tax savings. So my question then to you is, in a year and a half or so when I go to retire, and my plan is to roll over my existing 401k with my employer into my checkbook IRA and then use that money to pay off this loan, this non-recourse loan. So my question then is there a challenge with taking Roth savings, after-tax savings, and the traditional 401k savings and commingling that to pay off a loan? within the 401k or the IRA.
13: Yeah. So, yeah, you can't mingle Roth and traditional IRAs. And so you're using a self-directed IRA, which you're, you know, calling the checkbook IRA, another term for it. But essentially, for the benefit of our audience, you know, with a self-directed IRA, you can put the money into non-traditional assets. So in this case, he's using the IRA, self-directed, to put it into a piece of property. You would not be able to co-mingle the Roth and the traditional IRA. Money. Do you have enough in just your traditional 401k to pay off the loan, or would you be short?
15: Between, well, that's a good question. And I think between the traditional 401k savings that I've got and that will continue to grow and contribute to over the next year and a half, and the income that the property itself is generating, I'll still be able to pay it off. But so I won't be able to roll over the Roth portion into my checkbook IRA, is what you're saying.
13: Well, but what about opening a second one? Because there is a self-directed Roth IRA, just like there's a self-directed traditional IRA. So perhaps you have both. You know, you'd have this what you're calling the checkbook IRA and then the checkbook Roth IRA, and you could, you know, pay off the loan with both of them to satisfy it in full.
15: Yeah, I guess. I'm not sure. Maybe that's just logistics, IRA, you know, logistics and getting the money into the same account or using it to pay off a loan. But
13: yeah, the key is it just got to go into the Roth funds have to stay in the Roth and the traditional have to stay in the traditional. And so if you're using a self-directed IRA, you're going to have to roll it from the Roth 401k to the self-directed Roth, and then the traditional 401k to the self-directed traditional. And then from that point, you could then invest it in those non-traditional assets.
15: Even though it would be paying off the same non-recourse loan.
13: Exactly, because you'd have a split interest in it. A portion of it would be coming from one account and a portion from the other. So you're going to want to work with a CPA on this just to make sure you do this correctly. I mean, the only issue there that I would see is you're paying off a loan that's not tied to the property because you said there's not collateral associated with it. So you just need to make sure that that is a proper use of those self-directed funds. But assuming it is, then as long as the initial rollover stays Roth to Roth, traditional, traditional, then there's no reason why you can't, you know, pay it off with a portion from one and a portion from the other, as long as it comes from, you know, the self-directed Roth and traditional initially.
15: Makes sense.
13: Yeah.
15: Okay.
13: So, but I would check with your CPA just to make sure that based on what you're trying to do in terms of not buying a property, but paying off a loan that was used to purchase the property. So essentially, once you do, you'd kind of own this property free and clear, but all with IRA funds from the self-directed Roth.
16: Some phrases sound meaningful until you stop and really listen. Like the long and short of it. Two opposites side by side, somehow making perfect sense. You can take the long road or the short road and still arrive at the same truth. So here's the long version. God made you on purpose, knows you completely, loves you deeply, and sent Jesus to rescue you so you could know him now and forever. Here's the short version. Jesus loves you. Same truth, just told in fewer words. And that's a little like Passion Radio Network. The long version? Day after day, it keeps showing up with hope, truth, and reminders of God's love. Meeting people in traffic, in kitchens, in long days, and in quiet moments when hearts are listening. The short version? It matters, and it keeps going because people give. So if this station has meant something to you, maybe the long and short of it is that it's worth supporting. From Passion Radio Network, that's the long and short of it.
17: The Anderson. Let me begin with what seems like a ridiculous question. Is AI a fool? When I'm talking about AI, I mean artificial intelligence, and in particular the various AI tools being used and significantly funded. When I'm talking about a fool, I mean the biblical definition of someone who lacks moral discernment and acts recklessly. I will admit that computers are not persons, so we probably cannot be called a fool. But many of the current applications known as LLMs say and do a lot of foolish things. Here are four problems many experts in the AI field say are severe limitations of these AI tools. First, they do not live in the real world. As one critic put it, they have no intuitive understanding of gravity, friction, heat, or hunger. Second, they have no persistent memory. Yes, there's some things you can do to build into an AI tool, but most conversations start with zero. Third, these large language models have no ability to reason. They're just guessing at information. They're predicting the next token. And when they appear to reason, what they're really doing is pattern matching. Fourth, they're limited in planning. There is no inherent ability to take into account factors such as geography or time differences. Considering these limitations, we shouldn't be surprised that these AI tools get hallucinations, that is, create fake data, and are willing to make major changes that can disrupt businesses and people's lives. They remind us of people we know who are very intelligent, but make foolish decisions. AI might seem smart, but it often seems to match the biblical definition of a fool. I'm Kirby Anderson, and that's my point of view.
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19: This is Max Licato. Jesus is pure. We are greedy. He is peaceful. We are hassled. He is spiritual. We are earthbound. The distance between our hearts and His seems so immense. How could we ever hope to have the heart of Jesus? Ready for a surprise? You already do. If you have given your life to Jesus, Jesus has given Himself to you. Paul says in 1 Corinthians 2:16, strange as it seems, we Christians actually do have within us a portion of the very thoughts and mind of Christ. God has ambitious plans for us. The same one who saved your soul longs to remake your heart. Let's imagine what it means to be just like Jesus. Let's look long into the heart of Christ. Perhaps in seeing Him, we will see what we can become. This is Max Licato.
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21: Suppose that after Jesus rose from the dead, He simply retired to heaven and watched to see how we would get on. Well, if He had only opened a way of salvation and then left it up to us to pursue it, how many people would make it to heaven? None. Salvation would remain a theoretical possibility and no one would actually be saved. But Jesus lives to intercede for us, and when you draw near to God through faith in Him, Jesus will bestow on you everything He purchased through the shedding of His blood on the cross. Forgiveness, reconciliation with God, adoption into His family, the gift of the Holy Spirit, every blessing you enjoy comes through the intercessory ministry of the Lord Jesus Christ. Jesus always lives to intercede for us.
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24: 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We want to know there's meaning in what we do. 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
29: Hi, friends.
0: is. Welcome to In the Market with Janet Parshall. Thrilled we are going to spend the hour together. Okay, this is about growing up spiritually. You know, the Bible's replete with that. It's wonderful that you come to faith in Jesus Christ, but then it's about growing up in Jesus Christ. So it's the difference between your salvation and your sanctification. The sanctification is growing up every day, being more and more conformed and transformed to the image of Christ. Is it easy? No. But that is our goal, and we just strive forward. We're immersed in the Word. We recognize the power of the Holy Spirit in our life. And we try as best we can, fallen though we are, to try to grow up in Him. Now, that's spiritual maturity in a nutshell. You're going to get off that diet of milk. You're going to move to a diet of meat. And quite frankly, you're going to get some spiritual heft on your bones. Is it going to be easy? Well, I don't know. Do you go to the gym and just look at the equipment and think you're going to get ripped? No. You're going to have to do some heavy lifting and some pushing and some, well, some sweating to grow up. So there's a lot of athleticism to the Christian life. So this is about being, well, spiritually athletic this hour, if I can put it this way. And we're going to talk about something that's not an entry-level conversation for believers. It's a little bit higher. And I am going to open the phone lines because I'm hoping that our conversation this hour will stimulate you to think great thoughts and ask great questions. And you're going to need this, 877-548-3675. That's our number here at In the Market, 877-548-3675. And we're going to talk about two things, law and grace. Oh, I got that down, you say. Well, maybe, but this is an issue that a lot of people have struggled with for a long period of time. I'm going to give you the great Charles Spurgeon, who was known as the Prince of Preachers. And I want you to know that in 1855, he preached a message predicated on a verse found in Romans 5:20 that said, "Moreover, the law entered, that the offense might abound. But where the sin abounded, grace did much more abound." And Spurgeon began his sermon by saying this, "There is no point upon which men make greater mistakes than upon the relationship which exists between the law and the gospel. Some men put the law instead of the gospel, others put the gospel instead of the law. Some modify the law and the gospel and preach neither law nor gospel, and others entirely abrogate the law by bringing in the gospel. Many there are who think that the law is the gospel and who teach that men, by good works of benevolence, honesty, righteousness, and sobriety, may be saved. Such men do err. On the other hand, many teach that the gospel is a law, that it has certain commands in it, by obedience to which men are meritoriously saved. Such men err from the truth and understand it not. A certain class maintain that the law and the gospel are mixed, and that partly by observance of the law and partly by God's grace, men are saved. These men understand not the truth and are false teachers." I love this. Okay, that was Spurgeon in the middle of the 1800s talking about the fact that, well, we talk about it always on Fridays on this program, that there are wolves among us. I get it. And Spurgeon is saying there is this bad amalgamation between the grace and the law. So how do we get this all straight? Jesus said he came to fulfill the law. We're saved by grace, not by works, lest any man should boast. So wait a minute. How does this all work? Now, do you know why I said it was a 400-level class? 877-548-3675. As questions come to mind, I want you to jump in. But you're going to have to jump in fast because we got a real thinker in our midst. I love it when Abdul Murray comes because he does that. He makes us think, by the way, and he makes no apologies about that. He's the president of Embrace the Truth Ministry. He offers the credibility of the gospel message as a speaker and writer with Embrace the Truth. He's got a fabulous podcast. He's got called All Rise. That's a legal term, by the way. And if you were to go see the play To Kill a Mockingbird on Broadway and you were to buy a souvenir after that performance, I should have done this for Abdu. They actually sold coffee cups and mugs that said on it, "All Rise." I should have gotten that for Abdu. And I know he thought of it before Atticus Finch on Broadway did, but that's a story for another day. He's authored many books, including Saving Truth, Grand Central Question, Apocalypse Later, and the list goes on. I've also put a link to one of his podcasts on our website and also a direct link to his ministry, embracethetruth.org, embracethetruth.org. Abdu, the warmest of welcomes. I am so glad you're here, and I'm glad that you're going to take us out of the atmosphere up into the ionosphere. So we talk about these things because this is huge and it's part of the centrality of the gospel message. So let me start first with words, basic words, so that we're all on the same page of the lexicon. What do we mean theologically, spiritually, when we talk about the law, and what do we mean when we say grace?
1: Well, they actually do really do go hand in hand quite well. And that I think that what's important when we talk about the idea theologically of the law and we talk about the grace is that one points to the other. And how I begin thinking about this in terms of the law, you think of rules. You see a set of rules that we're supposed to obey because there's just this set of rules we obey. Even in our common parlance, we think of law all the time. As a lawyer, I can tell you that we think of these rules, but they're all moral. They all point to something. They all point to a set of rules that either prohibit or allow certain conduct for the sake of the benefit of the human being. But they also point to the sovereign authority that brought those laws down. And so there is a worth in the expression of that law as well. We have this within the body of Scripture. In fact, I would say the most prominent laws, the ones that everyone thinks of when they think of the law, when it comes to theologically speaking, are the Ten Commandments. Mm-hmm. And what's interesting is, even in there, you see that grace didn't replace the law. Rather, grace is what the law was always pointing to. The Ten Commandments open with, "I am the Lord your God who rescued you." It's about God's character and what he did for us. It doesn't start with, now here are the rules. It says, I am the Lord your God who rescued you. And then the Ten Commandments follow from that. So the preamble to these rules about how we relate to God and then relate to others in a way that glorifies God for the inherent dignity and the ultimate worth that is the source of all creation and the ones he cares for because he made us in his image, those rules follow from his character. I am the Lord your God who rescued you. And so there's relationship, but there's also sovereignty. So it's human flourishing and God's sovereignty and his value that are all tied up in law and grace.
0: Fabulous start to this conversation. Law and grace, that's our focus. And I want you to be able to get your questions answered as well. So I'll give you that number again. 877-548-3675. So then we get bound up in our thinking that after we've come to faith in Christ, do we, quote, keep the law? But Jesus said he fulfilled it, that means it's it. We push it away. We're done with it now. But then what about the law of liberty? The grace that you say that, say, do now gives you the liberty to do anything that you want. But Paul has a thing or two to say about that as well. So let's roll up our sleeves and continue on this conversation with Abdu Murray. This is the man behind a fabulous ministry called Embrace the Truth. More with Abdu right after this.
2: Hi, I'm Johnny Erickson Tata. Does weakness discount you for leadership? In the past, I thought so. While still in high school, I was involved in many leadership roles, captain of girls' lacrosse, on the student council. Back then, leadership was a matter of persuasion and power and influence. Then, my diving accident happened, and I thought I'd never lead again. After all, what could a person with quadriplegia do? But God has a different definition of leadership. From the Bible, I learned that the leaders God chooses are more broken than strong. God even says in 2 Corinthians chapter 12 that my grace is sufficient for you, for my power is made perfect in weakness. That's why, friend, we can boast all the more gladly about our weaknesses, so that Christ's power might rest on us. That's great advice if you are feeling weak today. Bring it to God and discover Christ's power for you.
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4: 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Isaiah 41:13 says, "For I am the Lord your God, who takes hold of your right hand and says to you, 'Do not fear, I will help you.'"
3: This Hope Minute was brought to you by Hope for the Heart. 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
0: 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Writer, speaker, podcaster, blogger, attorney, head of Embrace the Truth Ministry, Abdul Murray, all those things and a whole lot more. And we're talking about this relationship between the law and grace. And by the way, this isn't a minor in Christianity. This is a biggie. And I'm going to ask him, Abdul, rudimentary questions because I want people to think holistically about this. You just gave us a quick overview that there is, in fact, a connection between law and grace. So let me just linger in the passages of the Old Testament. And you pointed out the fact that the law given to Moses, right? We can read this in Exodus 20. He gets the Ten Commandments. And it is also, it seems to me, if you're looking at this contextually and historically, that God gives the law to his people, and it's a way of distinguishing between his people and the evil nations around them. So before Christ came, when the law given by God to man is put in place, how is their relationship with God measured? It isn't a matter of doing what we now know in the New Testament under the New Covenant, because the final and ultimate sacrifice has been paid for Christ. So if I'm living in the days of Ezra, how am I close to God, and what kind of a justification for my faith do I have at that point?
1: Well, and you see it right through the Mosaic Law was tied to that Mosaic Covenant. We in the New Covenant are freed from the contextual particularities of Israel's relationship to that covenant, but not from the moral reality itself that those things all pointed to. So, you know, in Exodus 20, we get this Ten Commandments. I'm the Lord your God who brought you out of Egypt, out of the land of slavery. And then we get these commands, and they're very specific. And then, of course, there's the other laws that pertain. So how they actually related to God is through the enactment or the obeisance to those laws, specifically because, one, there was the ceremonial law, which kept them distinct from those around them. We have these laws about, you know, not mixing crops or threads and fabrics. These were actually ceremonial laws that said, don't mix with the pagan cultures around you because you're going to be polluted by their idolatry and their false worship. There was the sacrificial system, which was the covering up of sins that really was actually instituted with Adam and Eve. I mean, the minute Adam sins and he realizes his nakedness, he covers himself with fig leaves, but he still feels that nakedness until an animal is slaughtered and God covers him with an animal skin, and then that nakedness, that shame, is temporarily covered. So it's all pointing to something ultimate, which is that ultimate sacrifice. But the people of Israel were a particular people whose whole purpose was communion with God, ultimately vouchsafed by the Messiah who was to come through them. But in order to maintain that separateness from the rest of the world, and then actually point to that ultimate sacrifice, they had to maintain these laws, which kept them separate from the pagans around them who were worshiping false gods who commanded child sacrifice and all kind of horrible things. So they really did, in fact, live in that covenant relationship with God under that law, and by obeisance to that law with its particularities to them at that time for that purpose, which is why we can cut our hair, which is why we can shave our beards, and we can eat cheeseburgers. You know, that's why we can do it now, because it wasn't limited. It was limited to them at that time. But now that the new covenant has come, that law has been fulfilled and satisfied, and we are now under this new covenant. But yeah, that's how they would identify themselves in the times of Ezra.
0: So environmentally, they're still cognizant of their sin, because
1: absolutely,
0: whether it's the book of Exodus or it's the 21st century in the United States, we look at, for example, Exodus 20 and the Ten Commandments, and most of the time we don't do a real good job of trying to keep those. So we break the law constantly. So talk to me about they knew that there was sin. Clearly God, who's not willing that any should perish, but all should come to repentance, institutes a way in which sins have to be paid. Enter temple sacrifice, right? The animals come in, and the shedding of blood sets the stage beautifully for the fact that Jesus will shed his blood for us and will be the last completed sacrifice, the unblemished Lamb of God that takes away the sins of the world. So at some level, even though they knew that there was, it was given to them by God, and certainly when they were wandering in the desert, they had no excuses. The man who got the tablets is right there with them. So it's like, this is a firsthand source, right? Eyewitness.
1: Right.
0: So they knew that they were sinners, but they knew also that there had to be the shedding of blood. Now, the rest of the year, when they weren't sacrificing in the temple, and again, forgive the rudimentary nature of these questions, but I think we build layer upon layer of information. What did they do between the times of sacrifice? Because they had this time in the tabernacle before the temple was built where they had to sacrifice animals. And yet, every single one of us, I'll be at the front of this line, sins every single day. So how did they atone for their sins?
1: Well, I think that the parts that you're talking about, those ceremonial parts where the priest stands on their behalf, they actually look forward to that. And there was various incidental things they could do if they were sin, if they had even experienced whether unintentional sin or sins of direct commission. There were times when they would go and show themselves to the priest. That's one of the reasons why, you know, Jesus says, go and show yourself to the priest because you're a leprous and now you were unclean and now you're clean. And the priest can declare you that. You wonder, why does he say, show yourself to the priest? Well, it was to actually go through this process where you can show yourself clean. On a sin level, they could actually go to the priest, or they could go to the various people within their people group and offer sacrifices, wave offerings, sin offerings, burnt offerings, these kind of things. A lot of these things were communal, institutional for the entire people. And so we did have a sense of communal redemption for a year's worth of sins, like the Day of Atonement and these kind of things. But you could do things during the course of the year that would allow you to actually sort of cover your sin through various sacrifices as well. Part of that, too, with the various obeisances to the law were... in some sense, I wouldn't say efficacious for the removal of sin, but there was this sense that God says over and over again, I desire mercy and not sacrifice. So there was this ongoing sense where grace was being pointed to, not even pointed to in a shadow way, but in a real way in their lives, where God was actually doing something merciful within their lives. And he says, walk humbly with your God. Love, seek justice and love mercy and walk humbly with your God. And love mercy is also there in the middle of all of that in their daily lives, not just in their ceremonial lives.
0: So that sets this up perfectly for the segue from the old covenant to the new covenant. So when we come back, let me look at the law in the new covenant and what that means. And then again, we're going to get to the transcendence of this linkage between the two, because as Spurgeon rightly pointed out in 1855, you know, there's a little bit of this and a little bit of that, put it all together. And when you're done, he said, men err. So we want clarity on what the scripture says. Stick around. We've got more with Abdu Murray right after this.
5: It is not God's will for us to be afraid. It is God's will for us to trust in Him.
6: Fear is not God's will for your life. Trust is. Hi, I'm Mark Gothier with Crew and Making Your Life Count. Linda Evans Shepherd reminds us that even when we're afraid, we can choose to trust the one who walks with us.
5: I know that you're going to be with me. I know you're going to help me get through this. And I know that you are with me right now. And that's the difference. Yes, God hears us. He knows us. But yet we're holding on to that anger. We might as well just admit it. Lord, I'm still feeling very tender because I don't understand why my prayer wasn't answered the way I prayed, but I'm going to lay that down and I'm going to even give you my anger.
6: And that trust begins with honesty. When we're hurt, confused, or even angry with God, He already knows. Instead of hiding it, Linda says, bring it to Him, lay it down, and talk to Him openly.
5: Lord, I just lay that down before you so that I can have an open and honest talk with you right now. So God already knows what we're thinking. He loves our honesty because you can't have a close relationship with someone without honesty. And that brings that closeness of God, that love of God. He's not angry at us for being angry at Him. He even understands that. But He wants us to lay that down and continue our walk with Him.
6: God isn't intimidated by your fear or your frustration. He welcomes your honesty and meets you with love. Trust him today and keep walking forward. Learn more at crew.org/life.
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0: We're visiting with Abdul Murray, who is the man behind Embrace the Truth Ministries. It's fabulous. I've got a link in my information page. You can learn more about Abdul, listen to his podcast, read his blogs, understand that he travels the world and contends for the faith beautifully. So today we're talking about this relationship between law and grace. And that isn't just something a

0: Everything that we've also added to the law, and we're going to break them into two governing bodies here. We'll call the Sadducees, the Pharisees, and you better march in lockstep. And then along comes this fellow out of Nazareth who absolutely turns the world upside down. And yet he also is a practicing Jew. You know, he's in the temple when he's a young boy. He's preaching in the synagogue. He says he is the very fulfillment of the law. So the temptation here is to say, because the law has been fulfilled, it is at that point abandoned. What's wrong with that thinking?
1: Well, it's a lot that's wrong with that thinking. I go on and on. What's interesting too, by the way, is as a Muslim, when I was a Muslim, I used to actually use that passage to say that Jesus was fulfilling the law, meaning that he was a perfect example of how law is what saved you, because you had to follow his example, and therefore the law was not abolished actually, or it wasn't, there was no new covenant. Jesus was saying, you have to follow my example, follow the law. And that's what Islam was all about. So what's interesting is that my answer to your question is actually going to answer both the Muslim and the person who might say, oh, hypergrace. There's no such thing as the law that we have to follow anymore either. And it all comes from that whole thing is that he comes to fulfill the law and the prophets. It's both the law and the prophets, not just the law, but also the prophets who prophesied about the one who was to come, who would be the fulfillment of the law and the eternal sacrifice for all of sin, because the blood of bulls and goats cannot possibly wash away the sin of human beings. It can only cover it, but not wash it away. So here's how I look at it. When you look at the word fulfill, what it's showing you is that the law was there for a purpose, and that law was there for a purpose. Matt Chandler often used this analogy of the MRI. An MRI exists to show you what's going on in the inside, what's wrong, but it does nothing to cure you. It just shows you what the problem is. Mm-hmm. And the law does that. It shows you what's wrong. So it's good and just and holy and beautiful because it reveals the character of God and our fallenness from that character. And it shows you how wide the gap is. But Jesus, in fulfilling the law, shows, one, you need to be God incarnate in order to fulfill it completely and have no sins of your own. But two, he fulfills the prophets as well, saying that God himself would provide a way out of the mess of our inadequacy as the law demonstrates to us. So the fulfillment is really important here, because Jesus doesn't come to fulfill the law in the sense that he says, follow my example by obeying every jot and tittle of the law. It's like this. He fulfills it in the sense that the law was not made obsolete, but its purposes were accomplished. So, for example, when we had the budget crisis, you know, when Congress passes a stopgap funding measure, like the SNAP law, the SNAP provisional funding law, when we have a budget that has not been approved, we have a problem, the government shuts down. Well, Congress passes a stopgap funding measure. It's got a built-in obsolescence in the sense that once it succeeds in its purpose, which is to allow for funding of certain things, once the budget is passed, that law hasn't failed. The stopgap hasn't failed. It fulfilled its purpose. And now Congress isn't abolishing that law or violating the stopgap law. It simply is no longer needed because it did what it came to do. Jesus has fulfilled the law in the sense that he is now the full emblem, the full realization of all that the law was meant to point to. Just like a contract in law. If I have a contract to build a house and then I go ahead and build that house, the law, the contract is fulfilled. It's not abolished. It's not destroyed. It's not worthless. It actually demonstrates what was intended and what was accomplished. So the law actually does that in a beautiful way, which is why Paul admonishes us in Romans chapter 6, verse 1. It's saying, what shall we say? That we shall abound in sin, that grace may abound more? Heaven forbid. He's saying, absolutely not. This law was meant to show something. And if we engage in that level of sin because we're under grace, then we recognize that grace had no foundation, because grace is founded on the law, which tells us how far we are from God. And if we say that I can sin all I want now because the law no longer has purpose, then you basically said grace has no foundation, because its foundation was the law. And the measure of grace God gives us is shown by how far apart we are from him. And the law is the mirror that shows us that. So when we spit on the law, we're spitting on God, and we're saying that grace is now cheap. It's whatever I feel like it can be. And we're not recognizing the chasm that separates us.

0: from God. And the only one who can actually bridge that chasm is the one who gave us grace because of the foundation of the law. And it's fulfilled in Christ.
1: 877-548-3675. As Abdu is answering these questions, I hope it's causing you to do some deep thinking about this. And maybe you're thinking about the law and grace has been a kind of stumbling block or an encumbrance for you wanting to go deeper in your relationship with the Lord because you're saying, I can't keep the law. Or maybe now that you've come to faith in Christ because you were saved by grace, now you think that you have the liberty to do anything because after all, you're saved. Well, where is the balance in all of that? So we're going to continue with Abdu. And again, if you have a question, feel free to jump in, 877-548-3675. And so now, under this new covenant, knowing that we don't abandon the law, what is our relationship with the law to be? And how does that play into our sanctification? That's what we're going to talk about this hour with Abdu Marie. More right after this.
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1: 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If you're just joining us, welcome. And we're having a wonderful conversation with Abdulmurni, who is an attorney by training, but he is also a marvelous Christian apologist. He speaks all over the world contending for the faith. He's the head of a ministry he founded called Embrace the Truth. He's got a podcast. He blogs. He writes multiple books. He does an absolutely fabulous job. And he's talking to us today about the relationship between the law and grace. This is an issue that human beings have been dealing with for quite some period of time. And he's done an absolutely fabulous flyover of the Old and the New Covenant, and we're taking your questions at 877-548-3675. So we've learned that for the law was given through Moses, but grace and truth came through Jesus Christ, and that in John 1:14 we see that Jesus is this perfect balance between the grace and the law, and the Word became flesh and dwelt among us, and we have seen His glory, glory as of the only Son from the Father, full of grace and truth. So that's where we are in the conversation. And we're going to go in this next area about our relationship with the law today. If we're not saved by works, where do works fit into this idea of the law? And is it still applicable today? But we've got questions. And that's what I love about when you call in with your questions. 877-548-3675. Scott, you join us from Iowa. Your question, please.
8: My question, the Ten Commandments that were given, you know, to the Jews by God, is that unique to the Jews themselves, or were there other, you know, countries or civilizations that had similar laws?
0: Thanks, Scott, for the question. A couple of things. There were certain things that were actually unique to the Jews specifically with regard to, like, you know, keeping the Sabbath and these kind of things. But there were similar laws in some ways as well that other cultures had. And this is not surprising, by the way, if you follow the line of biblical understanding of how humanity forms. With Adam and Eve, for example, the fact that other cultures actually had sacrificial systems is not surprising, given that if Adam and Eve understand that their covering of their shame comes from the shedding of the blood of an animal, from the covering of Adam's nakedness with the skins of an animal as opposed to just leaves, and then you keep on going, and that those people are procreating across the face of the earth, you're going to get in other cultures, as human beings diversify and are still religious, you're going to get similar laws, and that's not going to be a surprise. In fact, in Jeremiah 31, and in Romans chapter 1, you see that there is the sense that God puts the law, at least the moral code, the moral law, into the hearts of human beings across the world so that we're without excuse. So it wouldn't surprise me if there were, and it shouldn't surprise us that there are, similar sounding laws in other cultural systems. However, there are really great reasons to believe that the Ten Commandments are this sort of, like, I would say, like, perfection of law in many, many ways. I mean, you have honor your father and your mother, and there is a promise that follows that as well, keeping the Sabbath and these kind of things. So there are particular laws that are meant for the people of Israel, but there's also an overarching moral law throughout, like thou shalt not murder, and covetousness and thievery and stealing. These are general moral laws. So again, I would expect there to be similar laws like that across all of humanity, given that we are made in the image of God, that we have a common history, and that God has placed the sense of moral law in all of our hearts.
1: Thank you, Scott. Appreciate your being with us. Jeremy in Washington State, welcome, and your question, please.
9: Hi. In full transparency, despite being a pretty avowed atheist, I think your conversations are interesting. I have a question in regards of how someone who, let's say in a hypothetical, has committed a murder, and on their deathbed they confess that Christ is Lord and say, I accept Christ into my heart. How does that reconcile with all the laws and commandments of the gospel where they haven't kept any of the laws, yet on their deathbed they say, I accept Christ as Lord?
0: Well, Jeremy, it's a very heavy question, and I appreciate it. Thank you very much for that. I'm going to say something that I hope doesn't sound like an emotional manipulation, but I think about this a lot, Jeremy. And the reason is because in October of 2024, my dad was murdered. And I have prayed for the forgiveness and salvation of the men who did it. And I think about that often. They show zero sign of repentance, and there will be consequences for that. The scriptures tell us a couple of things. One is that all sin is essentially infinitely effective. It affects the infinite one because it's about the one who is offended, and God is infinitely affected. And I've done enough things in my life to warrant that I don't deserve a eternal relationship with the perfect one. I just don't merit it. And there's nothing I've done that could possibly merit that. So I don't get that either, because if I trusted my own works, I would be separated from God. So what you do at that moment when you accept Christ in your heart is you actually have a legitimate, actual repentance. And that repentance does entail some moral anguish. It does. It entails that, even on a deathbed. There's going to be, you know, a sense in which the Bible does say that we are all held to account for the things that we've done. Even those of us who are saved will be presented with that, and we're going to feel the weight of it. Will we feel the eternal consequence of it? No, but there will be a full sense and appreciation for the evil acts we've done, not in the sense of condemnation, but in the sense of understanding just how deep and how wide our sin went. The gospel doesn't say you need to obey the law in order to be saved. It says that unless you obey the law, and you can't possibly do that, you're not going to be saved. And if you're trusting in yourself, you're just not going to be able to be saved, because there's a reason you need to be saved. Because we need to be saved, not from some rule-breaking that we've done, but from our very nature. And so Christ comes and sacrifices himself for me as a sinner. And I accept him before I die, but that doesn't mean I won't sin in the next couple of hours, for example.
1: next minutes,
0: who knows? Even as I'm talking to you, if I speak out of turn, I'm judged for every foolish word that I utter, the Bible says. But I'm saved, and that process is called sanctification. Now, someone who dies on their deathbed, repenting of their sin, might not get that full level of sanctification, which is why the Bible does say that there will be people who sort of smell a smoke when they get there. And there's different levels of rewards in heaven. But that salvation is, so it's not one size fits all salvation, you see. There are different levels of rewards in heaven. But that salvation in terms of getting to be with God and avoiding hell, that is there. So I say this in a very personal way, Jeremy, having wrestled with this myself, and I wrestle with it daily, by the way, thinking about it all the time, about the men who did that to my dad, and who I, in my heart now, want their salvation. I don't know if they're going to get it. That's not up to me. But I seek it, not because I'm not angry. I am angry, and justice will be done, and justice is being done on this earth. But I do feel that if Christ died for their sins, then justice was satisfied because sin was punished, but mercy was given at the same time because Christ did it for them. But it's up to them to accept it. If they don't, they trust themselves, and they will be in a Christless eternity. So I wrestle with this a lot, and I can't say I have a really neat packaged answer for you, except that I see that I'm just grateful that I'm saved. And I don't deserve salvation. And yet here I am proclaiming that. I think that's available for all of us, mm-hmm. for you, for me, for everyone.
1: Exactly. Well, And I think there's a reason we sing the song Amazing Grace. It's sung around the world because it truly is almost incomprehensible. And I love the stories in the Bible because they take somebody like me, you know, who just wants to read and understand. And you've got this perfect picture of what is probably tantamount to a deathbed conversion in a man who was hanging on a cross next to Jesus. Now, he knew he had broken the law. He had broken the Roman law. He wouldn't be hanging on a cross if he hadn't broken the law. So even if he didn't understand or conceptualize God's law, he had already broken the law. And so by man's jurisprudence, he was going to pay a price. And yet he didn't have a chance to fulfill the law, maybe not even know the law, but he recognized exactly who Jesus was. And he said, "You are Jesus, you are the Messiah." And Jesus made the proclamation, and this is grace personified. "This very day, you'll be with me in paradise." There wasn't, "If you'd only done this, if you'd only done that, oh, sorry, time's out, you didn't get a chance to do that." The man on the cross recognized his sin, recognized who Jesus was, and said, "I want what you're offering me." So that is a kind of deathbed conversion. It was on a cross. It wasn't in a sick bed in a hospital, but he was in the process of dying, and he had broken the law as evidenced by where he was at that moment in human history, and yet Jesus still offered him that amazing grace. I mean, at some level, it's almost incomprehensible. Only Christ could do that. That's why when we talk about the love of Jesus and why we have such a good, good Father in God, these are things that human beings don't do. That's the part about Christianity that's so attractive. No other religion offers that kind of love relationship between a deity and mankind. No other religion out there has somebody who comes down away from the splendor of a throne room and says, "Let me come down and pay the penalty for your sins. Let me suffer the most egregious form of capital punishment known to mankind because I love you." How does a cross and love go together? That's a picture of grace. We're going to take a break. We'll be right back.

0: Of the five communist countries remaining in the world today, only one is in the Western Hemisphere, and it's only 90 miles off the coast of Florida. Most Cubans have no involvement in government affairs. They're simply trying to survive. Most Americans are barred from traveling to Cuba, but there are a few ways to get in. You're allowed to visit family. You can go for humanitarian reasons, or if you get a religious visa. Last year, when I was there, I heard a familiar sentiment expressed over and over from the Cuban people. They said, "Thank you for not forgetting about us." Yesterday, I took a look at several of the top U.S. news websites, and despite the ongoing blockade, I didn't find a single story or headline related to the current crisis in Cuba. So as the world's attention is focused elsewhere, as believers, let's remember to pray for our brothers and sisters in Cuba. I'm David Wolin at haventoday.org.
1: Hello, this is Paul Cannons. Stay tuned and allow God to touch your life for a power walk. Prayer requires that to go away and spend time alone and pray and just keep praying. Don't look at your watch, just keep praying. In the difficult situations and the most complex situations you face, oh, get on your knees, fall prostrate on your face. Pray then this way. Our Father, who is in heaven, hallowed be your name, your kingdom come, your will be done on earth as it is in heaven. Give us this day our daily bread, forgive us our debts, as we also have forgiven our debtors. And do not lead us into temptation, but deliver us from evil. That prayer is what he needed them to remember in the garden, and they didn't do it, so they failed. Folks, pray that in the midst of the difficult situations we face, we will not fail. Because we give up our faith in God. So when God lets these situations continue to get worse, we need to take some time out and pray that we don't fail when he says no. In all things, give thanks, for that is his will to you. And God is saying, no, this is for you. Now let's see your faith work at its best. This is for you. I'm going to reward you. Hey, folks, you go to Job. Job, this is for you. Oh, come on, God, I lost all my children. This is for you, Job. Come on, God, I'm within inches of losing my life. This is for you, Job. I've lost all my business. This is for you, Job. Look at my friends. They're dogging me out. They're telling me all kinds of stuff I know is not true. This is for you, Job. Oh, folks, there's times we may not have done anything wrong, but this is for you.
2: For more on this subject and other helpful resources, please log on to powerwalkministries.org.
3: Abdul Murray is the president of Embrace the Truth Ministries. Brilliant, as you can tell. A lawyer by training. He is an advocate for the gospel and does such a superb job doing it. Our topic this hour, and we're not even done. We haven't abolished the topic by any stretch of the imagination, is about law and grace. But we've got some really insightful, thoughtful questions online. And that's exactly the kinds of questions I'd hope would come when we have Abdul, who causes us to grow up and think. Beth, you're in Ohio. Thanks for being here. Your question, please.
4: Hello. So, you know, it's very clear that our good works and following the law does not get us saved. You know, that has nothing to do with salvation. But does it have everything to do with our inheritance? You know, like the 24 elders, you know, serving, you know, the kings and priests with Jesus in the millennium?
5: So Beth, are you asking, like, what does salvation look like? Does it
3: impact our rewards when we get to heaven by following the law?
5: Right, Beth?
4: Yes.
3: Okay, good.
5: Okay. Oh, good. Okay. Thanks for the clarification, Ed. That's good. So my pastor was once having a conversation with a guy who was struggling with, you know, what it means to live like a Christian. And he kept on saying stuff like, "I know Christianity's not all about works. I know Christianity's not all about works." And my pastor stopped him and said, "Hold on. I want to stop you for a minute. Salvation is not about works. Christianity is all about works." And that's a fundamental, important distinction. I mean, when you see a couple of things in Romans chapter 10, verses 9 to 10, part of the salvation process is declaring that Jesus is Lord. Not that Jesus is just your Savior, but that Jesus is Lord. And so, Beth, Jesus as Lord means we fulfill the law of Christ. And in doing so, we see it over and over again. Galatians chapter 6, verse 2. Carry each other's burdens, and in this way you fulfill the law of Christ. Paul says in 1 Corinthians 9:21, he's not free from God's law, but is under Christ's law. Now, fulfilling that law, what does it look like? Matthew 25. When I was hungry, you fed me. I was a stranger and you invited me in and you visited me. When I was in prison and when I was thirsty, you gave me water. If you did it to the least of these, you did it to me. So then Jesus also talks about storing up your treasures in heaven. So salvation will be, is a sort of yes or no. It's a one and zero kind of a thing. It's either it happens or it's not. It's pass fail in that sense. But the rewards that come is graded. It actually is graded. It's graded on a bit of a curve because we wouldn't deserve any of those rewards if it wasn't for Christ and what he did for us. But we are to store up treasures in heaven. And those things will be added to us. There are degrees of rewards in heaven as well. Conversely, Randy Alcorn did a wonderful job, by the way, of talking about this in a short little book, a short little article, actually, about how not only are there different rewards in heaven, but if we start to live reprobate and forsake the law of Christ, we'll lose some of those rewards. We may not lose our salvation, but we will lose some of that sense of those rewards. So heaven will look different for different people. But here's the beautiful part about it, Beth, is that my heart will be sealed and sanctified, and your heart will be sealed and sanctified. So if you live a far more exemplary life than me, fulfilling that law of Christ, bearing each other's burdens, giving the cup to the least of these and clothing them far better than I do, when I get there and I see the mansion you're given, I will not be envious. I will be thrilled for you. Mm-hmm. I might not have the same one, but I'll be so glad that you do have a better one.
6: Yeah, wonderful answer. Thank you for that. Richard, you're in Illinois. Thanks for being here. Your question, please.
7: I love the Lord, and I like to implement obedience into my life, not to earn anything, such as keeping Sabbaths. And I've been accused of being a false brother, a legalist, and et cetera, from my fellow church members. I don't advocate it to anybody else. I just do this. So what does he have to say about people who want to do things like that? There's a lot of commands in the New Testament. So, and I want to conform, but others resist and accuse me of things.
5: Yeah, Richard, as I see it, I don't see it as, I think it's a matter of intention of the heart. And this goes back to one of the most important parts of the law. And when Jesus actually rebukes the religious leaders who do all these things, but they don't keep the spirit of the law. They're just doing these various things, not loving mercy and justice. You know, Matthew 23:23, woe to you, teachers of the law and Pharisees, you give a tenth of your spices, mint and dill and cumin, but you have neglected the more important matters of the law, justice, mercy, and faithfulness. He's going into the idea that if you are relying on your religiosity and then burdening other people with, you just don't have as much religiosity as me, that is a problem. Woe to you. Oh my goodness, that's awful. Like, that's when Jesus says woe to you, woe, right? But it's a matter of intention here. So if you're doing those things because you express you, it's a form of worship for you out of gratitude for the grace that's been given, out of the salvation that you have, not to achieve salvation, but out of an expression of that salvation, then go ahead, go crazy. And anyone who's judging you because you're, you know, you want to keep a Sabbath day of some kind, or you want to eat kosher or whatever it is, and they don't understand the intention behind it. If you express that intention and they still reject it because they're saying you're being a false brother, well, I can't judge your heart, Richard. I don't know you. Only you and God can know that. And even you don't know it as well as you think you do it, because I don't know my own heart that way. But if we're starting to saddle other people with your salvation is hinged upon you fulfilling all of these things, well, then that starts to denigrate the whole reality of grace and Christ's finished work on the cross. So it's really, to me, a matter of intention. And one of the biggest miscommunications that can happen is when someone's intention is not communicated. Either we assume something about their intention, or we don't communicate our own intention in what we're doing. So If we're using works to condemn other people, that's wrong. But if we're saying your works show that you're not really a Christian, well, that's a little weird too, because by our works, we show our faith as well. So it's all about intention, and God judges the heart.
6: And I like what you said, Abdu, about the fact that it's worship. If you want to keep Shabbat, if you decide that you're going to follow some of these traditions, you can do that if it's a form of worship. But the minute you do it because you think you're tacking it on to the needs of salvation, or somehow that you're thinking that this adds to the doctrine that's already been given to us once and for all, then we've got some problems. And I like the way I started with Spurgeon. I'm going to end with Spurgeon. This was, again, 1855. Giving a speech in the UK, talking about law and grace, and he said, "You are an object of his eternal affection. The law is but a..."
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1: The truth is I am my father's child. I make him proud and I make him smile.
0: Plus, Blessing Offer, Andrew Ribb, Caleb and John, Benjamin William Hastings, and so much more. 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
2: Network news. Just like that, India's political landscape has shifted. Elections this week in four states, one territory, returned the Hindu Nationalist Coalition, led by Prime Minister Narendra Modi, to dominance. With a key win in West Bengal, the coalition now governs 21 of India's 28 states. Emmanuel Kaul Paul serves as a pastoral coach in support of work in India. He believes that Modi's party will push to change India from a secular republic to a Hindu republic.
3: And they were short of one state, and now they won this West Bengal. So we can soon expect that constitutional amendment happening very soon.
2: Paul says Christians and Muslims have testing times ahead. Believers will have to re-strategize how they do missions with the potential of going underground. Pray for wisdom as India's church navigates new political realities. And a new program is helping deaf Bible translation consultants get the training they need more quickly. Sign language scripture is severely lacking worldwide. Door International's Rob Myers tells us,
4: out of over 300 sign languages, a vast number of them don't even have a Bible translation started.
2: Groups like Door recruit and train deaf Christians to translate God's word. But the lack of scripture creates a conundrum.
4: In most deaf communities, deaf leaders lack background in the Bible because they haven't been able to access it.
2: And that's where consultants come in. They help Bible translators understand the original meaning and context of Scripture. A lengthy training process means deaf consultants are rare, but Doors Cedar Institute packs a seven-year training process into three. And they need your help to keep it going. We'll connect you at missionnews.org. 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I'm with Kramer.
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6: Have you ever prayed to God to spare you from a really tough situation, but he didn't do it? Have you ever asked him why? What gives, God? I prayed, but you didn't come through. You didn't answer. You know, it's important to remember that prayer is not a guarantee that we get what we want. God is not a heavenly genie. We don't rub his lamp through prayer and see him appear saying, "Yes, Master." On the contrary, he's the master. And when we pray, we ask him for the things that are in accordance with his will. He promises to answer those prayers. Now, if we ask for things that we desire, but we don't have any direct promise in Scripture that he will grant these requests, then we have to leave the results with him. True faith is not necessarily getting what you want from the Lord. True faith is joyfully receiving what he gives. You can trust him no matter what. And that fact brings real hope.
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7: Is there someone that you're struggling to forgive? 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Bitterness seems to be erupting into anger on the streets of our nation, behind the closed doors of our homes, and across the political spectrum in our capital. 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
10: It's easy to live zoomed out. You can scroll past people, tap a heart, send a quick text, and feel like you've stayed connected. But real life usually happens closer than that. It happens when a friend hears the strain in your voice, when you stay long enough to notice someone's not really okay, when a conversation turns honest because somebody made time to be there. Distance is easier. It feels safer, cleaner, less complicated. but it can also keep us from the kind of connection God knew we need. That's why His Word tells us not to drift from gathering, encouraging one another, and staying close. Because some things only happen up close. Comfort, prayer, strength, laughter, hope. The kind that reminds people they're not alone. So maybe today's the day to zoom in a little. Make the call. Stop by. Sit down. Stay a while. A little encouragement to live closer. Passion Radio Network.
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17: welcome to In the Market with Janet Parshall. A very happy Wednesday to you. So glad we're going to spend the hour together. Before I dive into the news, I just want to point out this month's Truth Tool is written by my friend Ray Comfort. And if you listen to this program with any regularity, wow, you understand that this fella from down under, he's actually a Kiwi, he's not from the land of Oz, by the way, so bold when it comes to sharing the gospel because he loves people. And he always talks about appealing to the conscience, not the mind. That's where conflict's going to come in. But the conscience is standing in front of those Ten Commandments, which you and I break on a regular basis, proving we are, in fact, sinners. And the Bible says all have sinned and come short of the glory of God. There's not one righteous, no, not one. But that chasm created between God and man, that chasm called sin, and by man came death. Sin came by way of you and me, by the way. God didn't leave us separated from Him. He made a way for us to be connected with Him again through what His Son did for us on the cross. It's an amazing story when you think about it. So we thank God for what He did for us. For God so loved the world that what did He do? He gave His only Son that who believes in Him will not perish, but have everlasting life. So the Bible's great because it talks about idiotic people doing stupid things. Hear people say that often about the Bible. Well, it's true. I mean, really, you see the Red Sea split in two, you watch fire fall from heaven, you hear the audible voice of God. You'd think that would cause somebody to behave wisely, but oh no. The Bible is filled with stories of people who did stupid things when they had that kind of revelation from the Lord. And you know what? It's a reminder that God is holy, He's merciful, and He's not to be trifled with. Ray tells it like it is. I really love him. He's a straight shooter, and it's a fabulous book. The book is called Idiotic Things People Did in the Bible, and it's this month's Truth Tool. What's a Truth Tool? I'm glad you asked. It's my way of saying thank you when you give a financial gift to keep us on the air. We don't take government money. We don't go into debt. We are here because you're praying. Always appreciate that. And second, because you financially support the program. So if you're interested in idiotic things people did in the Bible, when I get the title right for you, just call 877-JANET-58, 877-JANET-58, or go online to inthemarketwithjanetparshall.org. 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If you can't remember the title, because I just stumbled all over it, just say, I want the book by Ray Comfort. They'll know what you're talking about. 877-JANET-58, or online at inthemarketwithjanetparshall.org. Okay, so the president is saying that he's pausing Project Freedom to reopen the Strait of Hormuz for a, quote, short period, as negotiations with Iran are supposedly showing some great progress right now. He's describing the recent conflict as a limited, quote, skirmish, and says Tehran knows what to do. In the meantime, War Secretary Pete Hegseth said that the U.S. blockade on Iranian ports is holding, while the attacks by Iran since the ceasefire was announced are below the threshold of the U.S. restarting major combat operations. Secretary of State Mark Rubio said yesterday that Operation Epic Fury is over, but refused to let up on sanctions, warning that Iran is still facing generational destruction to their economy. And last but not least, the Iranian foreign minister arrived in Beijing. Uh-oh, that's never good. To meet with his Chinese counterpart, and Marco Rubio warned from the White House that any countries violating U.S. sanctions on Iran would face secondary sanctions. Want more on this? We got it for you. Here's CBN News. Have a listen.
18: President Trump announced Tuesday night that the U.S. operation to escort commercial ships through the Strait of Hormuz is on hold, but the U.S. naval blockade remains in place. Writing on Truth Social, based on the request of Pakistan and other countries, we have mutually agreed that, while the blockade will remain in full force and effect, Project Freedom will be paused for a short period of time to see whether or not the agreement can be finalized and signed. The halt comes after Iran launched attacks at civilian ships under U.S. protection, as well as American military ships. It also fired missiles at the United Arab Emirates. The U.S. responded with force, sinking six small attack boats. Tuesday, Defense Secretary Pete Hegseth said that despite those attacks, the ceasefire remains intact while issuing a clear warning to Iran.
16: If Iran is not willing to follow through on its side of the bargain or make a deal, then the War Department is postured, locked, loaded, and ready to go. We hope it doesn't have to go in that direction.
18: Later Tuesday, Secretary of State Marco Rubio declared Operation Epic Fury complete.
19: Operation Epic Fury is concluded. We achieved the objectives of that operation. I'm not going to, you know, we're not cheering for an additional situation to occur. We would prefer the path of peace.
18: Rubio also defended the U.S. mission to reopen the Strait of Hormuz.
19: These guys have shut down an international waterway. The Straits of Hormuz do not belong to Iran. They don't have a right to shut it down and blow up ships and lay mines.
18: As the U.S. deals with this foreign crisis and high gas prices, the secretary took time for a question on America's future from CBN News' White House correspondent, Kelly Wright.
20: CBN News, you've had a deep faith for God and country. At the end of the day, with all that you've been involved in,
16: keep going.
20: You've been extremely busy.
16: Go ahead, I'm sorry.
20: As we all know, I got to ask you, what is your hope for America at a time such as this?
19: Yeah, look, I mean, my hope for America is what it's always been. I think it's the hope I hope we all share. We want it to continue to be the place where anyone from anywhere can achieve anything, where you're not limited by the circumstances of your birth, by the color of your skin, by your ethnicity, but frankly, it's a place where you are able to overcome challenges and achieve your full potential. I think that should be the goal of every country in the world, frankly.
18: Also at the White House, President Trump pushed back on concerns over rising fuel costs tied to the conflict.
21: I also thought oil would go up to 200, 250, maybe 300, and I knew it would be short term, but I thought it would go, I look today, it's like at 102, and that's a very small price to pay for getting rid of a nuclear weapon from people that are really mentally deranged.
18: Intelligence reports show that despite the second military campaign, the timeline for Iranian nuclear weapon development remains at 9 to 12 months. Meanwhile, on Tuesday, Iran launched fresh waves of missiles and drones at the UAE. The Iranian Foreign Ministry claimed it's conducting defense measures aimed at U.S. assets in the region. Paul Strand, CBN News, Jerusalem.
17: So to that business about the gas pump, global markets rallied today as signs of progress in the U.S.-Iranian talks fueled hopes of an end to the war and sending the prices lower and stocks to record highs. Brent crude fell below $100 a barrel. And if you're watching this stuff, that's significant. That's its lowest level in weeks on expectations that risk to shipping through the strait now could ease if a deal is reached. U.S. equity surged with major indexes extending record gains on optimism around diplomatic breakthrough. And the president reinforced that outlook, saying that the U.S. has been, quote, very good talks over the last 24 hours, and that it's very possible that we'll make a deal. And by the way, said also that the stock market is higher now than when we, quote, started the war, noting that oil prices had not spiked as expected. So maybe that's good news all the way around. Still, for me personally, I'm praying for complete and total freedom for the Iranian people. Back after this.
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24: As a Christian apologist, I'm often asked, what is apologetics? Well, apologetics originates from the Greek word apologia, that means to defend or to give an answer. The Apostle Peter told Christians in 1 Peter 3:15, "Always be prepared to give an answer to everyone who asks you to give the reason for the hope that is within you." Apologetics is not about apologizing. Apologetics is answering the tough questions people have about why you became a Christian. This can range from evidence for the resurrection of Jesus to the fulfillment of Bible prophecy. To some extent, every Christian is an apologist. God wants you to be prepared to answer those who ask you about your faith in Christ.
23: For additional resources on this topic, log on to johnankerberg.org.
17: Esau traded his birthright for a bowl of stew. 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And these amazing blunders are more than just ancient stories. 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Or go to inthemarketwithjanetparshall.org. Joining me now is my daughter, Sarah Parshall Perry, who happens to be the vice president and senior legal fellow at Defending Education. She is also a former senior counsel to the assistant secretary for civil rights at the U.S. Department of Education. And she joins us today because, boy, there is so much happening on college campuses and in classrooms all across the country. But Sarah, I got to start with what happened with the New York Times that has a blazing headline reading, "Trump probe into Smith College transgender policy was sparked by choice of commencement speaker." This is a Lollapalooza of a story. First of all, Smith was historically a single gender college. Is it still today?
0: Well, if you believe that men can be women, then it is not a single gender college. In fact, it was one of what were called the Seven Sisters, and they've been around since about the mid-1800s. They were considered to be a counterpart for women to the Ivies for men, which were traditionally just regulated for single-sex admissions. And of course, much of that has changed, but about 20 institutions in the United States still hold themselves out to be single-sex. And among them is Smith College. Well, all it took was the reading of a few headlines last summer when I discovered that Rachel Levine, the man in a dress who had been at the number two slot at HHS under the Biden administration, had been awarded the commencement speaker slot and an honorary degree to go, I wonder what their admissions policies are. And sure enough, they don't just admit biological men on their say-so. No other documentation needed, not that that would make a difference, but simply biological men who say they're women. They also open up athletics policies, facility policies, and dorm rooms to any individual who is a male and feels like a female. But yet, in a twist of painful irony, they do not admit biological females who identify as males. And so to that, I say, make sense.
17: So they only, okay, so back up. So for people who don't know, and I'm sure that most people remember that under the previous administration, this individual is a man. He identified as a man, is a man, until he was 54, married, had children, and then, bless his heart, this is the brokenness that happens in these people, decided that he was really a woman trapped in a man's body and became a woman, and then has this role as the Assistant Secretary for Health under President Biden. And so the story, just to recap what Sarah said, in this historically single-gender girls' college, this man who now identifies as a woman gives the commencement address, and you do some digging around, and you find out that if you're a man who identifies as a woman, you can go to the all-women Smith College. But if you're a man, if you're a woman who identifies as a man, it's apparently just your identification, not academia or your sex. It's your identification that will either keep you in or get you out of Smith College. That on its face, Sarah, you don't have to read Supreme Court briefs to figure this out. That's bizarre on its face. Talk to me more about this, because you goes back to June of last year. Didn't you file a complaint?
0: I did. I filed a complaint in June of 2025 with the U.S. Department of Education. And quite frankly, this is the first time the Department of Education has taken a look into a women's college for admitting men. Now, there is an exception in Title IX of the Education Amendments of 1972, right? So we hear of Title IX, we automatically think this is the sports law. And right, yes, right. It does regulate sports, but it was simply designed to prevent sex discrimination in education. Now, the feminists didn't give us much of anything good, but what they did give us was educational equality, right? Made my law school education possible. It made your college education possible, because these were achievements ultimately to be able to say, if men can go to higher education, if they can go to graduate school, if they can go to law school, women should be able to go as well. That's a common sense outcome. But unfortunately, we've turned the notion of sex on its head. And that is a result of three very bad consecutive administrations who have played fast and loose with the definition of sex in civil rights law. And so when I discovered that they were admitting biological men who identify as female, but not biological females who identify as males, I discovered the fact that Smith College achieves a certain number of million per year, about 212 million dollars a year in federal funding. They are under no obligation to accept federal funding, but if you accept federal funding, you are subject to federal law. And Title IX says there is to be no discrimination on the basis of sex in publicly funded education. It says nothing about gender identity. And for too long, we've seen the federal government expand that definition in a way that served their pet political projects.
17: Okay, so this is the quintessential example of money doesn't talk, it shouts. So in other words, Smith College, if you want to have this real bizarre policy, that's okie dokie. But the over $200 million worth of tax dollars the American people sent you don't have to be given to you when you violated standing law. Did I capture that right?
0: That's exactly right. And in fact, they have a very healthy endowment to the tune of about $900 million through private donations. Smith is a small college. There are about 3,000 or less students at Smith. It is a very exclusive university, which indicates to me that for every man who was admitted identifying as a woman, he has X'd out the opportunity for a woman to be enrolled at this prestigious university. Money is not the problem here. Smith is well endowed, but the minute they tip their toe into the federal funding kitty, they are subject to federal civil rights law.
17: Wow. Okay, so let me just ponder philosophically for a minute, because this is more than just you're looking at this as a lawyer. This was table conversation as a child growing up when your mother was debating Molly Yard and Patricia Island and Eleanor Schmiel and the feminist wave that was coming. And that's what God was calling me to do with these feminists. So I just have to stand aghast when that feminist revolution was taking place and women were finding their independence by burning their lingerie and said that a woman needs a man like a fish needs a bicycle. What happened to all those feminists now? Because apparently after word got out that the Trump administration is going to look into this policy at Smith, there were people who were doing chalk drawings at Smith saying trans women belong here. Now remember, this is an all women's school. So you have, again, this whole idea, and I want to dig into this deeper when we get back, Sarah. It's not a joke anymore. We have people who are vying for positions in government or testifying on Capitol Hill who cannot give you the definition of a woman. So where are the feminists at this point who fought so hard for women's rights now think it's okay for a man who wants to be a woman to get into a woman's college? I can't connect the dots. Back after this.
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7: Let me begin with what seems like a ridiculous question. Is AI a fool? When I'm talking about AI, I mean artificial intelligence, and in particular the various AI tools being used and significantly funded. When I'm talking about a fool, I mean the biblical definition of someone who lacks moral discernment and acts recklessly. I will admit that computers are not persons, so we probably cannot be called a fool, but many of the current applications known as LLMs say and do a lot of foolish things. Here are four problems many experts in the AI field say are severe limitations of these AI tools.
2: First, they do not live in the real world. As one critic put it, they have no intuitive understanding of gravity, friction, heat, or hunger. Second, they have no persistent memory. Yes, there's some things you can do to build into an AI tool, but most conversations start with zero. Third, these large language models have no ability to reason. They're just guessing at information. They're predicting the next token. And when they appear to reason, what they're really doing is pattern matching. Fourth, they're limited in planning. There is no inherent ability to take into account factors such as geography or time differences. Considering these limitations, we shouldn't be surprised that these AI tools get hallucinations, that is, create fake data, and are willing to make major changes that can disrupt businesses and people's lives. They remind us of people we know who are very intelligent, but make foolish decisions. AI might seem smart, but it often seems to match the biblical definition of a fool. I'm Kirby Anderson, and that's my point of view.
3: Go deeper on topics like you just heard by visiting pointofview.net. 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
4: Hi, I'm John Sorensen, president of Evangelism Explosion International, and you're listening to Share Life Today. This week, we're learning an easy-to-remember gospel presentation using the five fingers of our hand. Today, we'll focus on God. Picture your third finger, a great finger, representing the greatest being in all the universe, which we know to be God. Of the many aspects of God's character, we'll emphasize two. First, God is merciful, and He doesn't want to punish us. The Bible tells us that God is love, but the same Bible teaches us that God is just, and He cannot tolerate our sin. In Exodus 34:7, He says, "By no means will I clear the guilty." Well, this represents a problem for us, so tomorrow we'll turn our attention to Christ. 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
17: Sarah Parshall Perry is with us. Yes, full disclosure, happy to announce she is, in fact, my daughter, and she's vice president of Defending Education. Before that, she was a senior counsel to the assistant secretary for civil rights at the U.S. Department of Education. And I just happen to have in front of me a document that was put out by the Department of Ed on Monday of this week bearing the headline, U.S. Department of Education opens Title IX investigation into all women's Smith College for admitting men. So all of this started when this man, identifying as a woman, uses the name Rachel Levine, Assistant Secretary of HHS under the previous administration, gave the commencement speech. And this girl that I'm talking to, like a dog in a bone, went, "Really? So what kind of policies do you have for admitting?" And that started all of this. So today, Monday, rather, the U.S. Department of

0: Sarah told us a moment ago, Title IX of the Education Amendments of 1972, allowing biological men into women's intimate spaces. Important word. Title IX, by the way, contains a single-sex exception that allows colleges to enroll all male or all female student bodies, but the exception applies on the basis of biological sex difference, not subjective gender identity. In other words, what you want to call yourself, it's quintessentially subjective. An all-girls college that enrolls male students professing a female identity would cease to qualify as single sex under Title IX. Pretty cut and dry, pretty straightforward. So I want to go to where I was just before the break, Sarah, which is philosophically, I don't understand why women, the feminists, I'll use that word instead, and that's why it's called the National Organization for Some Women. I've never been a part of that, never will, thank you very much. But where were the feminists to say, we love the fact that we have a single gender school, we're so thankful we have this opportunity. And what they do is they turn a blind eye and a deaf ear, and because somebody subjectively, to use the Department of Ed Education, subjectively gender identifies themselves as a member of the opposite sex, Smith goes, absolutely. So now they're going to have to decide whether or not they're going to be adhering to an ideology or whether or not they're going to take that $250 million plus they get from America's taxpayers. What happens next legally?
1: No, that's a great question. And in fact, you know, it really is ironic. You were talking about sort of the second wave feminists and where they are in this entire dialogue. They are suspiciously silent, with a few exceptions. There are certain organizations that have spoken up, at which I am pretty much diametrically opposed on every other issue, but on which we agree when it comes to the definition of biological reality. Even the International Olympic Committee has seen clear to finally say, we're going to ban so-called transgender females, i.e. males, from women's athletic competitions. All we had to see was the travesty that was Emain Khalif beating the Italian boxer in the face before we finally recognized, wait a minute, guys, we know that this is a man. We know that he has particular strength that a woman does not. So part of the world, I would say about 80% based on Pew Research statistics, has seen clear on the sports issue. However, we persist in the fiction of transgender womanhood in many other respects. And that includes things like transgender admission policies and facilities use, dorm rooms and bathrooms. These are issues that the court is eventually going to have to wrestle with. And when I say the court, obviously, that's the Supreme Court. Mm-hmm. We are still waiting on two very significant women's sports cases in which our organization submitted two amicus briefs. They will weigh in on the sports issue specifically. But as concerns Title IX, Title IX has never recognized gender identity as a protected class. The Biden administration attempted that with a rule that was challenged not once, not twice, but 11 times in federal courts across the country, and they lost 11 times. The win rate of that expanded rule was 0%. The Supreme Court even weighed in and said, this is emergency relief capability territory for us. We are going to say on the definition of sex, and this was unanimous, that means every person on that panel, including Justice Jackson, voted for emergency relief in litigation coming out of Tennessee on the definition of sex to include gender identity. We didn't get a merits disposition, right? They didn't consider the actual case on its face. They only said, for the time being, we're going to give you temporary injunctive relief. We're going to halt this particular challenge. And that has ultimately had ripple effects throughout the country. But gender litigation is nowhere near wrapping up. In fact, we just saw at the Supreme Court, Childs versus Salazar, a Christian counselor who wanted to be able to speak in accordance with her deeply held religious beliefs and her beliefs about the best practices in medicine. We are still waiting on women's sports cases. So now in two consecutive terms, the Supreme Court has taken up two consecutive sets of challenges, four total cases, on the issue of gender identity. So for legal nerds like me, of course, my response is, look at what the sort of fresh hell of Bostock versus Clayton County has wrought. That was the 2020 decision on Title VII in employment. It's done a lot of damage in relation to sex and gender identity throughout the country.
0: Well, in this New York Times article, the current president of Smith College said that her admission policies

They're firmly within the law, and they're very proud of those policies. Well, time will tell. Hang on to your ticket stubs. This one's far from over. Sarah's got a lot more to talk about because, boy, I don't know what it is about the classroom and college campuses, but it happens to be sort of ground zero for so many of these issues challenging common sense and biblical values. Back after this.

0: the files of Unshackled, Pacific Garden Mission presents Free Indeed.
1: The lights and rides of a carnival offer people a sense of contentment, but it's short-lived. I know, because I was a carnival worker for many years and was anything but content. But it was all I knew. As an operator of games, I'd cheat, lie, and double-talk the public, then turn around and cheat my boss. It's safe to say my whole life was a lie, sprinkled with enough truth to make it sound legitimate. I was an epileptic who mixed my meds with illegal drugs. And if I couldn't find dope, I'd double or triple my meds trying to find a sense of peace. Once, I took all my meds at once, hoping I'd die and find whatever comes after death. One day, as I stumbled along a street in Chicago, a man invited me into Pacific Garden Mission. Everything there was free, including the best thing in life. Skeptical, I went in and sat down. The speaker that night talked about life's emptiness, guilt, and fears. He said it all came because of sin, and that Jesus died to pay for that sin and give us eternal peace, lasting peace, with God. I'd never heard that before, but it was what I had longed for. That night, I repented of my sins and received Jesus as my Savior. Lasting peace came, and God made me a new person, drastically changing my life. The best thing in life was free, although the price that Jesus paid for me was his death. I'm Bobby Hopper, and if the Son therefore shall make you free, ye shall be free indeed.
0: If you would like to be free from the weight of sin by receiving Jesus Christ as Lord and Savior, call 1-888-NEED-HIM right now. Free Indeed is a production of Pacific Garden Mission, 1458 South Canal Street, Chicago, Illinois, 60607. 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
2: Criticism for Christians. This is Ken Ham, author, speaker, and blogger on why we can trust the Bible. Many Christians oppose a literal interpretation of Genesis. Instead, they reinterpret God's clear words to accommodate man's ideas about evolution and millions of years. And many of these Christians mock and attack us for standing boldly on what God's word says. How should we deal with these attacks? Well, by continuing to point out that compromising Genesis undermines biblical authority. You see, when Christians mix evolution in the Bible, they're taking elements from the religion of naturalism and forcing them into Scripture. And this leads coming generations to doubt God's words and reinterpret them in other areas.
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5: 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I'm going to go back to something I said earlier because I think it bears repeating that so many of these issues that we discuss at their core are spiritual issues. How can I say that? Well, because it'd be easy to get lost in the fog of the courts, right? And if you're not into what's going on at the appellate level or who's granting writ at the Supreme Court or you don't even understand American jurisprudence, that's okay. Because at the core, this is God's truth. Male and female He created them both, regardless of how you feel about it. And by the way, if you've not seen the film, The Story of Everything, oh my goodness, I had a chance to talk to Douglas Axe from Biola University. He's featured in the film as well. This movie emanated out of Dr. Stephen Meyer's book, The Return of the God Hypothesis, How the Heavens Declare the Glory. Oh, it's the cosmology, the study of the stars and the planets are so intricate and so orderly and so formed with purpose. One little bit off and you can't live on the planet Mars. The only habitable planet that we know of is planet Earth. Why? What is God trying to tell us? And then if you don't want to look up, but you want to look in, then you can look at the double helix of the DNA and see these little proteins that are like, they're like Bentleys, the way they work inside of us. That's not random. That's form and purpose and order and substance. And that's God's doing. His fingerprints are all over us, inside and out. And your sex, gender is a made-up construct. Your sex, you're either a man or a woman, a boy or a girl, goes so deep into the parts of your body, you can't see it with the naked eye. So this is an issue of the heart. It's not an issue of biology. And now we've got man doing what's right in their own eyes and arguing in the courts whether or not you're a man or a woman. And nowhere in Scripture does it say, comma, unless you feel like it. This is a reflection of the sovereignty of God. God chose to make Sarah a girl, chose to make me a girl. That isn't one by happenstance. It wasn't hocus pocus. It wasn't magic. It isn't how we define ourselves or how we identify. It was God's sovereignty, just like the color of our hair and the color of our eyes and the uniqueness of our set of fingerprints. So don't lose that for a minute. That while this is fascinating, even if you're just interested in the law, it's even more profound when you realize at its core, the great liar is behind all of this, the deceiver. Did God really say, I made male and female? Yes, he did. And so sometimes these battles get waged out in a courtroom and sometimes they get waged out in the heavenlies. But either way, it's a battle no matter how you look at it. So we just talked about Smith College and their inability to recognize that a man is a man is a man is a man. Now we've got another case. And this is something that you wrote about, Sarah. In fact, we discussed this case on this program some time ago about this spa that was for women only. And it was called the Olympus Spa. And the Ninth Circuit just had a thing or two to say about this. You know, sometimes I get the giggles when we talk about some of these cases because it's like, this is Stranger Things, okay? This is the upside down world. So talk to me about what happened at this Olympus Spa and why the Ninth Circuit weighed in and what they said.
6: You know, it's very interesting. This case is another one that is pending on a petition for cert or a petition for review in front of the Supreme Court. And it actually goes together in a pair with another case coming out of yet again the Fourth Circuit. That's the same circuit that gave us the Mahmoud versus Taylor case on whether parents could opt out if they had religious objections to LGBTQ themed curriculum. And the Supreme Court overturned the Fourth Circuit. And by the way, statistically speaking, for the past two terms, the Fourth Circuit has been the most overturned of all of the appellate circuits. So yet again, gender identity winds its way to the Supreme Court. So in Polk versus Montgomery County School Board, the case specifically deals with whether or not a substitute teacher has to be forced to use mandatory student pronouns. The answer that the Fourth Circuit gave was yes, they're wrong. I'll go into that if you'd like later. But the other case that went out from the Ninth Circuit is a case specifically related to an all-women's Korean Christian themed spa. And this Christian family is engaged in a practice, a traditional Korean practice, where all of their spa practitioners, all of the guests that come in are all women and they all have to be fully unclothed. They do not allow men to come into the spa for this reason, not only because of traditional Korean practices, but also because of their Christian belief on the separation of the sexes when they are unclothed. Unsurprisingly, unfortunately, the Ninth Circuit said they do not have a First Amendment right based on their free exercise of religion or their free association rights to basically stop at the door any biological man who identifies as a woman to come in and be unclothed with women in a full state of undress. I will say, for people who are legal nerds who want to go read the opinion, Judge Van Dyke's dissent was one for the ages. I wrote about this recently at the Civitas Institute at the University of Texas. It was very strong and I would say infused some locker room language as a specific choice. So to send a message to the other judges sitting on the ninth panel, this particular Christian spa is now pending before the Supreme Court, requesting that the Supreme Court yet again weigh in on the issue of when the First Amendment and state non-discrimination law or gender identity collide, which one is to be the victor?
7: Yeah.
6: We saw the victor in Childs versus Salazar. It was the First Amendment. We saw the victor in 303 Creative versus Alenis. The First Amendment was the victor. How many times does the Supreme Court have to say that's Masterpiece Cake Shop?
7: Yep.
6: Exactly. How many times does the Supreme Court have to weigh in and say there is no state anti-discrimination law that is immune from the bounds of the Constitution? The Constitution is the supreme law of the land.
7: Sarah, a line from Seinfeld just keeps coming to my mind. No soup for you. So in other words, if the Supreme Court hands down a decision, apparently now we've got people who decide they can pick and choose. No soup for you, whether or not you want to put the law in place. This I don't get. The transcendent issue is the utter disregard and abandonment of the law. But then again, going through life with the Bible in one hand and the newspaper in the other, lawlessness is a hallmark of the latter days, so none of that should surprise me. But when the highest court in the land ruled, you would think that would be fait accompli, period, double bar line, coda, end of song, right? No. Apparently, you've got these other entities that are deciding as they go along whether or not they're going to go along with what the Supreme Court decided. I want to go back to this Olympus spa because, you know, these are not just philosophical and legal arguments. At the core of every one of these cases is a human being whose heart races, and particularly Christians who are so often in the crosshair because they seem to be the last bastion of saying, no, I'm not going to drink the Kool-Aid. A man is a man, a woman's a woman. And so they're a Christian spa first, and they go along with these Korean principles. I'm sure they have a heavy Korean population that attends the spa because that complete nudity isn't going to be for everybody, but in the Korean community, it is. And now, as this is pending, as they've got the Ninth Circuit weighing in, as they're hoping that the Supreme Court will grant their petition and take up their case, what happens to the business and the employees in the interim?
6: You know, that's such a great question. I'm going to quote from the dissent in which one of the judges, Judge Lee, himself is Korean, noted that the spa has maintained its entry policy for women only for over 20 years without a single complaint. But when one person complained about the policy in early 2020, the government pounced. And that is exactly what we're seeing. We're seeing opportunistic litigation over whether or not you have to facilitate someone else's version of mental illness. And my heart goes out to them. You and I have talked about this ad nauseum, but truly my heart breaks for the individuals who feel as though they were born in the wrong body. It is a psychological condition. It is considered a mental illness, but that does not mean that we as people who understand both immutable truth and the application of federal civil rights law have to go along with an individual's fantasy. And that is exactly what the Korean spa did here. This, to my mind, is a very cut and dry victory for the First Amendment. My dear hope and my strong prayer is that when the Supreme Court meets to take up these new petitions, they will grant review in this case. I think it's high time to issue clarity yet again.
7: Wow. By the way, let me just linger at the court for a moment because it's news this week that Clarence Thomas now is the second longest serving justice on the United States Supreme Court. And may God preserve and protect him. That's my bias. It's out there for all of you to know.
6: Yes.
7: So I'm so thankful that he's there. But I will ask this question, because this is what you live and breathe, Sarah. Is there a reticence? Because these are tough, icky, culturally impactful cases. Is there a reticence on the high court's part to take these cases up and to render a decision? Because, you know, it's not like these ideas haven't knocked on the front door more than once, but they seem to be dragging their feet, and I can understand why. Now, add to this, by the way, and this is not what you're covering, but it's a general conversation about the court. I, for one, am infuriated that there is a leaker or leakers at the Supreme Court. That's a prosecutable offense. It is absolutely an aberration when we talk about the separation of powers. Note to file, history students built on the basics and nature of man. We have a system of checks and balances. But now we saw it just before Dobbs came down. We're seeing it again where there's someone or some people at the high court who have access to inside conversations in the chambers who leak out always to secular left-leaning press something that's about to come down. And yet, either they can't find the person or they don't have the will to prosecute. But that is a violation of the sacrosanct nature of that institute, it seems to me.
6: Yeah, it absolutely is. And listen, we are now years past the Dobbs leak, and yet still no answers. Now we've seen a secondary leak. Surprisingly, they always seem to be leaked to left-wing publications, which indicates to me that there is a crisis of legitimacy, but not on the conservative wing, on the liberal wing, because someone, a clerk or otherwise, is getting their hands on early decisions and doing damage to the institutional legitimacy and the neutrality of the court, something that should not be ever trifled with.
7: And clearly, the purpose of the leak is to foment opinion in the court of public opinion. When that happened with Dobbs, you remember that there was a man who was going to try to take the life of Justice Kavanaugh. This is that whole question again about the power of the tongue. And the Bible tells us, what does it have? Life and death. Boy, that's why, oh Lord, set a guard over my mouth and keep watch over the door of my lips. Back after this.
8: Can a school principal cancel a student's see you at the poll event? Stay tuned, you'll want to know the answer.
9: That's attorney David Gibbs Jr., and this is the Legal Alert.
8: Students at high school organized a voluntary see you at the poll prayer meeting gathering for their school. When the principal heard about it, he threatened to cancel the event. Is that allowed? Federal law, including the Equal Access Amendment, generally protects student-led religious gatherings on public school campuses outside instructional time, as long as they are voluntary and not school-sponsored. Courts have repeatedly affirmed protected students' rights to meet for prayer under these conditions. Let me repeat that. The courts in all the cases we have repeatedly affirmed students' rights to meet for prayer under these conditions. If a school has tried to stop a student-led prayer event, the Christian Law Association would be honored to try to help you.
9: If you've got a legal question, why not connect with us online at christianlaw.org? You'll find legal brochures, case updates, our e-alert newsletter, and a complete publication catalog, all at christianlaw.org. That's christianlaw.org.
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7: I'm talking with my daughter, Sarah Parshall Perry, who's the vice president and legal fellow at Defending Education. Before that, she was a former senior counsel to the Assistant Secretary for Civil Rights at the U.S. Department of Education. And in full disclosure, we're going to run out of time for topics. That's why I'm fascinated by what's going on in the college campus, because it truly is ground zero of so many of these battles that are taking place for the heart of America right now. But Sarah, you wanted to go back, and I'm glad you do, to I'm just the observer here in the peanut gallery, but I pick up a kind of reticence on the part of the high court's part to take up these cases because they are so culturally impactful, because they know that in their personal lives, they're going to be derided. Their lives might be threatened. They might get pushback. They might suffer the slings and arrows of verbal vivisection in media, depending on whether they're pro or con an issue. So I get it. You know, it's Shakespeare's line. If you prick us, do we not bleed? I can understand why they wouldn't want to take some of these cases up. But from a legal vantage point, is there any reason to be reticent about taking them up?
6: You know, that's such a great question. So one of the reasons I think that the court denied cert in two very important cases about whether or not parents have the right to know how their child identifies at school, whether or not their child is expressing a divergent gender identity, is because they have gender identity fatigue. Remember, we've taken up counseling for gender identity, gender, so-called gender medicine, parental rights of opt-out for gender-themed curriculum, women's sports. We have taken on so much. I think all of this, again, is the fallout from the 2020 decision, Bostock versus Clayton County, in which Justice Gorsuch, I believe, made quite a mistake in expanding the definition of sex discrimination in employment law to include gender identity discrimination, because, of course, you give progressive, you give the left an inch, they'll take a mile. And, of course, we saw that. And that is the result of all of this litigation that's coming down. The chief himself wants to find a middle way. He is a consensus builder. He wants to get as many people on his team as possible. I believe the reason we saw cert denied in both those gender secrecy cases is because the chief went, I've had it this term. We've already weighed in the Mirabelli gender secrecy emergency case that was strictly related to California schools. It wasn't on the merits, but it was still a weigh-in with some good opinions by Justice Barrett. They've weighed in Childs, and they're going to have to issue a very consequential decision in the women's sports cases. I don't think the chief thinks that they have the tenacity or the strength to be able to handle another question now. And yet I say that is a function directly of what the court has legislated from the bench in the past in the Bostock decision.
7: Yeah, wow. That's a very astute and I think spot on observation. I thank you for that. Well, let's go back to the court of public opinion. So recently, we saw National Communist Day. I guess they called it May Day when they were protesting in streets all across America. But if you know your history, it's a communist holiday. Okay, so no surprise there. What's particularly egregious is the fact that the teachers' unions are very much being communistic in their approach. It's never been about students. It's about teachers. It's about ideology. And it's about socialism. And now, because of the work done by Defending Education, you exposed some money. In fact, a political machine, more to the point. Talk to me about that.
6: Yeah, this is something about which I'm very proud of our researchers. We've got a great crew of individuals who sort of follow the trail on a lot of these things. And money, of course, indicates exactly what you prioritize, right? Show me what your checkbook is, and I will tell you exactly what you love. Well, what we've discovered from the teachers' unions in less than 10 years, between the AFT and the NEA, right, the National Education Association, the American Federation for Teachers, they are helmed by Randy Weingarten and Becky Pringle, respectively. They have never been about education, and quite frankly, in increasing measure, they've never been about employee safety or privacy or working conditions or bargaining contracts. What they care about is political causes. And all you have to do is do a Google search of either one of those individuals to see exactly what they've said about the current administration, about politics, about turning America blue, about electing far left progressive Democrats, about institutionalizing gender identity. And we followed the money. What we discovered is that in less than 10 years, there was nearly $700 million spent by the AFT and the NEA, National headquarters on far-left political causes, and when you account for state and local affiliates, that was an additional $300 million to total more than $1 billion, with a B, in far-left political activist donations since 2016. This is the hardest left of the hard left, and when I say it is Arabella Advisors, it is the Tides Foundation, it is Open Societies Network, George Soros's family of organizations, it is Act Blue, it is the Senate Democrat Fund, it is policies to defeat school choice initiatives in various states across the country. Because, of course, if you are the president of a teachers union, you don't want children to have options other than public school. You don't want vouchers and charter schools and an opportunity to pay into educational savings accounts. You want a single pipeline. You want it solely for public education. And what your goal is in the end, and we have discovered this time and again, is to capture young minds for progressive causes and ensure an entirely captured mindset as they go into higher education, already beholden to the left, and then they go to the ballot boxes once they become of age. That is something our organization is working diligently to protect and prevent against. We want children to have a high quality, value neutral education from kindergarten all the way through graduate school.
7: So this is the Jerry Maguire moment. Show me the money. So if they're giving at the top levels of these two big behemoth teachers unions, you just have to see the trickle down of the ideology. So when they're giving to the National Center for Transgender Equality, to Planned Parenthood, to the Human Rights Campaign Foundation, which is a gay rights organization, all of a sudden when that stuff shows up in the classroom, it's not there by happenstance. They are literally funding this ideology to permeate the classroom.
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1: 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I make him proud and I make him smile.
0: Plus, Blessing Offer, Andrew Rip, Caleb and John, Benjamin William Hastings, and so much more. 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
2: One, find out how on today's Creation Moment. And now, here's our Creation Moment host, Ian Taylor.
3: We have previously reported on research that shows that human beings are born with a natural language ability. We are not only born with a hunger to learn language, we are also born with certain expectations about what language is. This fact can only serve as a witness to the Creator and His genius. Now, research into how infants respond to music has shown that we are also born with a readiness to learn the basics of what music should sound like. Western major and minor scales follow a certain mathematical pattern. However, the Japanese P-Log scale is based on a much more complex mathematical relationship. Those who have grown up with Western musical patterns find that music written in the P-Log system sounds weird to their ears. When does this sense that tells us that certain mathematical patterns of notes don't fit together develop? Well, to find out, researchers tested 6-month-old infants and adults. Adults can easily identify notes that don't seem to fit into a string. The infants had been trained to look at a speaker when a note was not in tune. Infants that had been trained in both Western and P-Log scales did better at identifying mistuned P-Log notes than untrained adults. Music is a gift of God. We find music used and referred to from early in Genesis to the end of the book of Revelation. The greatest use we can make of music is in praise of our Creator.
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10: You can learn a lot from the way a mom says your name. There's comfort in it, warning in it, love in it. Sometimes all at once. Moms have a language all their own. They can say, "Text me when you get there," and mean, "I love you. Be careful, and I won't sleep until I hear from you." They know when something's wrong. They know how to carry a family in prayer, hold things together when life gets messy, and keep loving through seasons that are beautiful, complicated, or just plain hard. It shows up in a phone call, a meal, a well-timed question, or just the steady way a mom keeps showing up. That kind of love is strong, and in so many ways, it reflects the heart of God, patient, faithful, and near. So to every mom listening today, thank you for the love, the prayers, the strength, and the ways you keep showing up. A little encouragement for moms. From Passion Radio.
11: I'm Robert Thornton. In a post on Truth Social, President Donald Trump urged more Republican-led states to redraw the congressional maps in favor of Republicans. Here's Fox's Dana Marie McNichol.
12: Tennessee and Alabama, the latest states responding to his call. They're in the middle of a special legislative session to discuss redrawing congressional maps. Tennessee is expected to vote after they officially unveiled a new map that would carve up the majority black city of Memphis and likely flip the state's last remaining Democratic seat. Democrats are angry and compare it to Jim Crow-era voter suppression tactics. South Carolina is the latest state to join the push, announcing that lawmakers will vote on whether they want to redraw their maps. Dana Marie McNichol, Fox News.
11: The Trump administration wants to review and manage any artificial intelligence created by U.S. tech firms, according to a report from the New York Times. More from AFN's Steve Jordahl.
13: The White House is considering an executive order that would bring AI development under government control, considering how integral the technology is to national defense and the race we're in with China for AI dominance. The New York Times says there's no official comment on the story from the White House. Colonel Bob McGinnis, author of The New AI Cold War, says it's a 180 from the hands-off approach the Trump administration was taking.
14: They hit a brick wall, and they came to recognize that there are some genuine issues that need to be addressed.
13: Last month, Anthropic introduced a new AI app called Mythos that exposed thousands of software vulnerabilities at U.S. banks and government agencies. On Tuesday, Anthropic's CEO Dario Amodei said the U.S. has 6 to 12 months to fix the problems before China catches up.
14: This stuff is moving so rapidly. In spite of our competition with the Chinese, which is true, we need to take a step back. Guardrails are appropriate.
13: McGinnis says the other reason the government wants AI oversight is the military applications the technology will control, affecting everything from target location and acquisition to weapons control to logistics.
14: Why in the world a planner would not like a tool like that, that is going to allow them to execute with precision? I'm sure that they will.
13: He says that's the blessing and the curse of artificial intelligence.
14: You're going to use it wherever you need it in order to accelerate things. So what used to take months and weeks is now taking hours or minutes.
13: I'm Steve Jordahl.
11: Two patients with hantavirus and one suspected of infection were evacuated today from a cruise ship at the center of a deadly outbreak, according to the UN Health Agency. The ship then departed Cape Verde with nearly 150 people on board, isolated in their cabins, and headed to Spain's Canary Islands. Former CDC Director Robert Redfield made these comments today on Fox.
15: One thing that is disconcerting, not alarming, but disconcerting, is this is the one hantavirus, the Andes virus, that has been shown historically to be able to be transmitted human to human. The other viruses are all rodent to man. The Andes virus has clearly shown the capability, rarely, but it can go human to human.
11: Health officials said passengers and crew members still on the ship were without symptoms. Authorities served a search warrant today at a home connected to the man convicted of killing 19-year-old college student Kristen Smart in 1996, according to law enforcement and media reports. Her remains were never found, and she was declared legally dead in 2002. Paul Flores was convicted in October of 2022 and ultimately sentenced to 25 years to life. Former President Barack Obama did an interview with late-night host Stephen Colbert that aired last night. Louisiana Republican Senator John Kennedy joined Fox today and gave his thoughts.
16: He might have been pandering to Mr. Colbert and his audience, all seven of them. President Obama has always been better at pandering than persuasion.
11: Obama praised New York City Mayor Zohran Mamdani in the interview. Severe weather is possible in parts of the South tonight. The Weather Service says to look out for all modes of severe weather. Monitor local outlets for the latest. See more news at AFN.net.
17: The following program is sponsored by Focus on the Family, and it is supported by the prayers and financial gifts of wonderful friends like you.
12: And it was just the same thing, and it just kept cycling, and I kept responding, and he kept responding, and it just was, what were we, 20-something years in, and it was like, it's either you or me, or get us some help, basically.
18: Wow. Because I mean, that's pretty dramatic.
12: He's a therapist. Yeah. I'm like, obviously you can't fix this, so get us some help to help fix this.
19: Well, that's Nan Deal describing some of the pain points in her marriage to her husband, Ron. And they're with us again today on Focus on the Family with Jim Daly to unpack a little more and to help us understand how we can get to a better spot in our own marriages. I'm John Fuller, and thanks for joining us.
18: You know, John, I think after yesterday's program, it made me think about the speck in the eye. And I've never really thought about that verse in the context of marriage, but it's glaringly obvious. I mean, who's closer to you than your spouse? So that speck in the eye analogy that Jesus gave us in Matthew, which is look at that log in your own eye before you look at the speck in your spouse's eye. Mm-hmm. I'm saying it that way for that application.
19: Right.
18: But man, isn't that so true that we're so quick to see the other person's faults before we see our own, which is what he's saying.
19: Right, and I don't know why, but we tend to think it's, I'm fine. It's them. They're the problem.
18: How about this? If you can just get your act together, we'd have a great marriage. I mean, I think at some point in our 39 years, I think I may have thought of that. I don't want to admit it, but we've had a great discussion last time with Ron and Nan Deal, and we're going to continue that discussion today. And we covered concepts about how we trigger one another. And I did confess at that point that I'm really good at pushing those buttons. And that's probably true for many married couples. We just don't get off that craziness, and we keep doing that. When she hurts me, I push that button. That's how I get my reward. And it's not a smart way to do your marriage. And we're going to continue today to talk about how to have a better marriage by loving one another.
19: Yeah, and the book that forms the basis for our conversation is The Mindful Marriage, Create Your Best Relationship Through Understanding and Managing Yourself. And of course, we have copies of that book here at the ministry.
18: Ron and Nan, welcome back to Focus on the Family. Good to have you for day two.
20: Thank you.
18: Yeah.
20: Thank you.
18: Let me, I couldn't ask this question because of time constraints last time, but I do want to pick up with this one. Because in the book, you relate to those feelings we have and the way that we misinterpret communication from our spouse based on what we learned reflexively as a child, whatever that might be. And the book goes into great detail for people to be able to self-analyze and say, yeah, that's me. This is why I react when you push me. I feel insecure. I feel abandoned, as you mentioned last time, Nan. But in that regard, it's not true. Mm-hmm. What we're experiencing is not the truth.
19: Yeah.
18: And that is so critical. I mean, the scripture is full of that example, right? Know what is true.
19: Exactly.
18: And we know that through knowing scripture, knowing the Lord, loving the Lord. But tie that in a bow for me.
21: Yeah. What I would say is there is a truth. To me, my big pain point is I'm not good enough. I'm inadequate. And I'm trying to outrun that label in my own head and in my wife's head and anybody else's head 24/7, unless I come to see what the capital T truth is, right? Mm-hmm. There's a little truth that sometimes I do feel inadequate. Sometimes I've really messed up, and whether it was childhood or marriage now. Yeah, that's true. But what does that mean? Does that add up to I'm not okay as a person, that my worth and value is gone? No, it doesn't. I'll never forget, guys, the day I realized, here's that capital T truth, God whispering to me. Nan could be disappointed with me in any given moment, and it does not mean it's the end of our marriage. It doesn't mean it's the end of me. It doesn't mean that that adds up to my worth and value, and that I could actually admit that I was disappointing to her, and it wasn't going to be the end of the world. Now, I know that sounds really funny to say out loud, but for some reason, somewhere in my history, I kind of decided that's what's at stake here. And as long as I live with that hypersensitivity, then any disappointment is a monumental moment, and yeah, I am going to fight against it as much as I can. Well, that just brings out the worst in me, and things spin in all the wrong directions. So for me to be able to go, oh, no. Now, what is the truth? God, tells me my worth and value is in Jesus Christ. That's number one. We always say go vertical before you try to do the horizontal. So you remember who you are in Christ. Okay, with that, I also know Nan loves me, and she can be upset or irritated in any given moment. That's not the end of us. We'll get through this. I may have something to learn. I can reflect on that. We'll find our way through. Just relax. Like, all of that sounds simple. But when your brain neurologically sets off on a pathway of doing what it knows to do, reacting how it knows to react, it is not simple to slow that thing down and go, whoa, whoa, whoa, whoa, what's the truth and how do I live out of it?
18: Ron, for us, let me speak from the husband's side because this is what I know best. But there was a day for you where you missed a couple of Nan's phone calls and you started to fret like she's going to be upset. Has any other guy ever been in that place? Our hands go yes. And we're running in our heads like, I know she's going to accuse me of being distracted. Fill in those blanks, and then Nan, tell us, and this is healthy, how you processed it and where your head was at.
21: Yeah. So if anybody who saw and listened yesterday will know that me overworking is part of the things that I do to cope with feeling inadequate. So when I miss those calls, I'm thinking, oh, here we go. She's going to be mad. She's going to walk in a door. She's going to unload. And I need to get prepared for that. And then I remembered my four steps and I said, wait a minute. That's the old Ron who's fretting and anxious and upset and already guarded and already defending myself before she's ever even come back. What's the truth? Well, the truth is, maybe I may have made a mistake. Maybe I missed. Or the truth is, she's not going to leave me, even if she is disappointed. So calm down, Ron. Mm-hmm. Let's give her. And here's another truth. Nan's growing. We're changing. Our usness is different than it used to be. Let's give this a chance to see how it plays out and be more calm about it. Sure enough, she walked in the door.
18: And let's give it to Nan.
1: And I was like, hey.
21: She was nice. Sweet.
1: Not only that,
18: but you had earbuds in, right?
1: Yes.
18: And you weren't that concerned about Ron's day.
1: I wasn't that concerned. And, you know, my triggers are abandonment. Uh-huh. And so not him picking up or even answering a text or a call is, he's too busy.
18: For
1: everything
18: me.
1: Else is more important than me.
18: And you didn't experience it.
1: I did not experience
18: that gross.
1: Because I'd been working on me
21: there
1: and being mindful of me.
18: Yeah.
1: You know, I can see now, that day we went into Dr. Hartgray's office and I saw him with a sentence, humble Ron. I really, in that moment, thought, yay, he has fixed him. When in fact, there was so much in me that I needed to trust God with and I needed to work on me.
18: Yeah.
1: And so in that moment, walking in was after months of, wait a minute, he could be busy. He could be really doing something very important and... was it really important what you needed? And if you really needed him, you could have said, I've fallen and I can't get up. I mean, you could have given him a different message. But it's more of a mindfulness in me of he's changing and you can change your response in this moment.
18: Yeah.
21: Guys, you got to hear that. She comes in peace.
1: I don't just assume the worst.
21: Yeah. I was sitting in peace.
1: Yes.
21: What for a second or two I thought was about to be a disaster turned out to be absolutely nothing, in part due to both of us doing our work, dealing with the log in our own eyes. So when we finally got together, she walked by, said hello, had a smile. I'm like, wow, this is amazing. And a few minutes later, I just checked in. Hey, sorry I missed your calls. Was that anything? Mm-hmm. And she was like, yeah, no, it wasn't a big deal. But yeah, we can talk about that. And so... it didn't have to be about abandonment and inadequacy.
1: Right.
21: Because we didn't let it go there.
18: Mm-hmm. Yeah. And I think, you know, here you are working on things. This is good. Mm-hmm. And you're moving forward and you have these examples of where it's not the same pattern. It's a better new pattern.
1: Yes.
18: And you're racking up victories in your relationship. Mm-hmm. Nan, you then started to experience something with your son, both of you, but it really devastated you, as it should, obviously. But what happened with Connor, and what was your reaction over the long haul?
1: Well, We saw Terry in 2007, and our son died of a MRSA staph infection after being sick for just 10 days, which came out of nowhere. Yeah. Mm-hmm. He was 12.
18: And that was in 08?
1: 09.
18: Yeah. That was 09.
1: So truly the Lord's provision being in Terry's office and working with him for 2 years to set a stage for then, the rug just was completely pulled out from underneath us. Mm-hmm. And then at that point, Terry was just our grief counselor. Right. And I'm so very grateful for the time he spent with us just caring and hearing our grief. He was so kind with it, wasn't he?
21: Absolutely.
1: But in the beginning, Ron and I grieved very much the same. And he never left me. It was, we were thrust together. We had the same sorrows. We had the same anger. We had the same doubt and disillusionment with faith in God and what has just happened. And we were saying why together. And then about 4 years in, I saw him journeying to some resolution, so to speak, uh-huh. as he was reading Job. And he had some, not just it's over, but some peace about it and some surrender with his grief. And I was still just feeling so abandoned. Yeah. So abandoned, so lost. But you have to understand, I poured myself into my boys. I feel like it was my identity. And Connor and I had such a sweet and special relationship. He was the one that had my back. All three of my boys adore me, but Connor just had my back.
18: He and had something I just, special.
1: It yeah. truly yeah. was.
18: And that's good.
1: And he... he was the glue in between the boys, too. So there was not only my loss and Ron's loss, but it just completely devastated our family and our other two children. So our youngest is sleeping beside our bed for 2 years. Our oldest is 14 at the time. And who wants to be the 14-year-old brother who has a brother that's gone? I mean, going to middle school like that?
18: Yeah.
1: Middle school's hard enough. And so... I'm navigating all of that and just feeling like, where are you, God, in this? And as you said, I feel like my faith wasn't as strong as it is now.
18: Yeah.
1: And so there were just avenues and ways with numbing, with alcohol and prescription medication, that was my way of coping for about a decade.
18: Yeah. I mean, that's big.
1: It's
18: and
1: true.
18: Again, I so appreciate that because people are there.
1: Oh, yeah. Sure.
18: You know, these are good Christian people.
1: It's huge.
18: But it,
1: in the grieving
18: that's probably
1: community.
18: One of the most difficult things somebody can experience in life. Mm-hmm. My brother, my oldest brother, Mike, and his wife had that similar loss with cancer with their son.
1: So sorry.
18: But it happens.
1: Yeah.
18: And just that, I mean, it's like, Lord.
21: Yeah.
1: Mm-hmm.
18: You know, you start doing the equation, right? Mm-hmm. I've lived my life for you.
1: Sure.
18: Why would you take my son or my daughter from me? And it's not a healthy place to be. We don't have those answers.
1: Right. And but, I feel like I was doing it well because also, this is the prideful part of me, I feel like I was doing it right because I didn't have that growing up.
18: Right.
1: So I'm going to do it right. And you know what? We were great. Of anything in our marriage, parenting was great.
21: Yeah.
1: We just connected and did it together in tandem. It was just a beautiful thing. And I just feel like we had this Norman Rockwell painting with this gold. We truly had a golden retriever. And it just, the boys would hug each other and kiss each other before they go to bed at night. And Connor was reading to us out of his chapter book. And things were beautiful like that with the boys. And it, you know, we were on the cusp of the preteen. So it was, everything was still really just sweet. It was a sweet season. And it was like, and we prayed for them and prayed about them. And then it was like, and we were taking them to church. I feel like, you know, I was checking off all those boxes, Lord. Mm-hmm. I was doing A and B and C. And really, And he was a healthy kid. It came out of nowhere, and we never saw it coming.
18: Yeah. There's two questions here. I think one, Ron, is for you, seeing Nan suffer in that way, and like she described, you're coming to this place of some resolution. You're never going to be completely resolved on that with the Lord, but you're getting to a place saying, okay, Lord, I feel like I'm through it, I'm moving forward. But Nan is in trouble. I mean, drinking and even prescription drugs, like you said, for about 10 years.
1: Yeah.
18: What are you thinking at that point?
21: Yeah, it was really difficult. Safety in a relationship is everything. And the more she numbed, the less safe things got in our relationship, right? Yeah. So some of those old triggers are now super sensitive. And I'm trying to manage me and trying to figure out how to love and be in connection with her and be supportive. And at the same time, not liking how she would react and respond. And by the way, I didn't even fully understand the depth of it. Like, she would wait till I would go to sleep, and then she'd get out a second bottle of wine. And so by day, things were sort of okay, you know. It was just by night, things got really difficult. Yeah, it was hard.
1: In his defense, and I was lying to everybody. I was lying to all my physicians to keep the prescription medication going. A lot of that kind of had the same effect as alcohol, you know, just to numb the feelings, the anxiety medication. And then it was always at night. And as soon as he'd go to bed, and he's a deep, deep sleeper. And, you know, we're empty nests. My boys are off to college and living their lives, and it really took on a life of its own. It truly took on a life of its own. And I lied to a lot of people. As I've come out with this, I've had dear friends going, why didn't you tell me?
18: Right.
1: My sister, sister-in-law, family, friend, you know, and I feel like it was the enemy's way of isolating me.
18: Absolutely.
1: I truly was in bondage with it, because there were multiple times I tried to get off of it, and I had so much withdrawal that scared me. But also, he would be whispering to me all the time, like, I'd think maybe I should go to rehab. And I remember thinking, yeah, go to rehab, and your husband's just started this huge ministry.
18: Yeah,
1: you've moved to Little Rock, and here you go. Oh, you'll ruin that for him. I mean, the lies of the enemy. And I tell you, all of that from childhood, me taking care of things myself, taking care of self with marriage, and then that was my way of taking care of this grief. And it just became chains.
18: You know that scripture, John 10:10, some people may not know it. Christians who read the word know this one. This was the first scripture that a family who gave me a Bible when I was 15 wrote in there, John 10:10. And I read it. You know, it's a little freaky.
1: It's scary.
18: You know, the thief, Satan, the thief comes to steal, kill,

0: Alcohol became her night beverage to cope.
1: Sure.
0: How did you rectify that? How did you come out of that dark place?
1: It was COVID.
0: Yeah, okay.
1: COVID was so good to me. Ron had gone on a 5-day working trip and had caveated it with, hey, I'm going to be going here and here and here, and I may not be accessible to you, which triggered the abandonment and the pain. I went on a 5-day bender. He was gone for 5 days. He comes home. I'm teaching at the time, and we are sequestered. Like, the kids are saying, Mrs. Deal, will I see you? And I'm like, well, I don't know. And, you know, school shut down. Anytime he traveled, boy, I had somebody for lunch and breakfast, and Nan would take it on herself to just have things in place so I wasn't alone. And
2: COVID stripped all of that away.
1: COVID stripped everything. The restaurants were closing. Friends were saying, I can't come for the weekend. And he was gone. He came in. And our country, our world was shutting down. I had no job. I had no anything. He gets up. He comes home. And he had a look on his face of, I mean, I had hit bottom. I'd gone on a bender that weekend. Probably 52 calls and so many terrible texts that I sent him, unbeknownst to me, not knowing that I had done it. Very angry, bitter. And he comes home and he goes, who are you and what is happening? And I knew in that moment that I was probably losing him. But I had already looked in the mirror and said, I don't even know who you are.
0: Yeah, you're losing yourself.
1: I had already lost myself.
0: Yeah.
1: And we get up that Monday, and he's like, hey, I got to get on a Zoom and figure this Zoom thing out and this pandemic thing with my team, which kind of was triggering. But I was like, okay, I had nothing. What are you going to do with kindergartners at that point? I mean, they're just saying, just stay at home. I have nothing. My boys are gone. Ron's in there. He's gone. It is a pandemic, and I am completely isolated. But I go into our guest bedroom, and I think, oh, I'll do yoga. That might help. And I lay down on that mat and couldn't get up off from that mat for about 2 hours. It was my bottoming. I cried for 2 hours like I used to cry over my son.
0: Oh, yeah.
1: I was at the end of me. And I cried out to the Lord and I said, I cannot do this anymore. I have nothing. I literally cried uncle. And I said, if you would have me, I want to do it your way.
0: Wow. Yeah.
1: And I felt that peace that surpasses all understanding that day.
0: Yeah.
1: It was as if he had taken his hands and completely wiped me off, and I got up off that mat, and I was like, I am going to do it your way. And I did not stop the medication right away, but that night I had no alcohol, and I had not one withdrawal.
0: Yeah. You know, Nan, the scripture in Psalms, it says he's close to the brokenhearted and saves those crushed spirit. The right question for us is run there.
1: Yes.
0: Why don't we
1: surrender.
0: Run there? Because that's where you're going to meet the Lord, even in that pain.
2: Yeah.
0: I mean, your tears are real. But isn't it amazing of, like Romans 8:28, the good that God brought from your bottoming out?
1: Yes.
0: I mean, it is a humiliating
1: thing to do. I'm grateful for that day.
0: Yeah.
1: March 17th.
0: Yeah. I mean, remember it forever.
1: Forever.
0: Because that was really when it happened.
1: And it was, I really feel as if he was like, I've been waiting for this all your life for you to let go of the reins. Yay. Okay, now we can do this. And that moment that Terry said, if you'll allow God to heal all of the brokenness, it'll be the most beautiful thing that will come out of you. I get it now.
0: Yeah.
1: I get it now. And I want to bring God glory. Because I know there are other people like me.
0: Oh, you're talking to them right now. And people are in that place hurting in one way or the other. And, you know, there's many more things to say here, Ron. Yeah. I think one of the things to tie a bow around this, a concept of the peace cycle. We talked about the pain cycle. I think this would be a good place to talk about the peace cycle.
2: The pain cycle.
0: And then people need to get the book.
2: Right.

0: the pain cycle for her was in abandonment, run, and escape. The peace cycle for her is, no, with God, I can face my pain. I can move toward Ron rather than run away from Ron. I'm working on me. She's working on her. We have a totally different dynamic between us. We are far from perfect. We are still working on us every single day. There's a humility decision to be made. And yet, it just brought us to a totally different place. I will comment. That was day one of her recovery. Mm-hmm. She got into a 12-step group, kept going. We work with parents who have lost a child group. Like, we are still giving, receiving, exploring, learning. Every day we get triggered. Every day we have an opportunity to deal with the log in our own eye and manage us. And, man, the Lord is doing some really amazing things.
1: I think it's great. Nan, you're my hero.
2: Yeah.
1: No, seriously, and it chokes me up. That vulnerability is good. Because people look at Christian people and go, oh, they're perfect.
0: Yeah.
1: They're not broken like me. And we're all broken.
2: Yes.
1: And that's the beauty of it. But not everybody realizes their brokenness. Mm-hmm. So thank you.
2: You're welcome.
1: Really, thank you so much for
2: thank
1: that open-heartedness. And I'm just praying that if you're in that spot, you don't hold back. Yeah. Get in touch with us. We're here. We've got counselors who can help you. We've got a heap of resources, including Ron and Nan's book, The Mindful Marriage, Create Your Best Relationship Through Understanding and Managing Yourself. There's an idea. How do we get control of these things that shaped us as children, mostly in the wrong way, and then reshape them for a godly way. Mm-hmm. And that's the broad concept here. Live your life in a Christ-like way. And great to do that in your marriage. So again, thanks for being with us.
0: Thank you.
2: Thank you for having us.
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1: And John, here's a comment from a woman named Joy who recently attended Hope Restored with her husband. 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
3: Oh, hi there. I'm John Avery Whittaker, but you can call me Whit. We were just getting ready for a time of wonder, excitement, and discovery. You care to join us? 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
4: Now, you must be sick.
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4: The news isn't good.
5: It isn't?
4: It isn't.
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5: Now, wait a minute. Hello? He hung up.

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4: I can't believe you get a free sundae just for getting a good grade on a test.
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4: Oh, man. It was bad enough when our teacher made us stand up and clap for you when he handed back the tests. But this...
3: Jealous, Sammy?
4: I just don't get it. You're supposed to be rewarded for working hard and doing the right thing.
3: And that's exactly what I am getting rewarded for.
4: Then how come I never get rewarded?
3: Because you always get good grades and do the right thing, so it's no big deal. If you want to get noticed, you gotta do something bad once in a while.
4: I do bad things.
3: Yeah, but never anything bad enough to get noticed.
4: I thought you didn't want to get noticed when you did bad things, because you get in trouble.
3: True, about some bad things, but there are other bad things that you want to get noticed for, so as you can develop a reputation. Then, when you do something good, everybody will think it's a big deal, and you'll get rewarded, like I am today.
4: I didn't know it was so complicated.
3: There's a real art to being bad, and you don't have it. You couldn't do anything really bad if you wanted to.
4: I could, too. I just don't want to.
3: And that's why you don't get any free ice cream sundaes. See you around.
4: Yeah. See ya. Do good, get nothing. Do bad, get free ice cream. I gotta think about this.
5: The injustice! The inequity!
6: It was thoughtful of him to send a postcard, sir.
5: Oh, the unfairness of it all! That my unscrupulous twin can make money in Europe, due to some nefarious dealings, no doubt, despite the evil he has done, while I, the soul of gentility and wit, am stuck here in a cultural wasteland, beset by repeated disasters, barely able to keep my head above water. Oh, which reminds me, did we get the plumbing fixed?
6: Yes, sir.
5: Good. Wouldn't want Odyssey's health and safety inspector to see a flooded basement. Why did he have to pick today to conduct a surprise inspection?
6: Our name came up on a roster. Sir, I'm certain things will get better.
5: They'll have to. They can't get any worse. Well, at least we'll get some good publicity for our next production, eh? Mm. What is the name of that radio show I'm supposed to appear on this afternoon?
6: Crying Brian Dern Show.
5: Really? Well, I understand it's the most popular program in town, but I've never heard it. Do you know what it's like?
6: Have you ever heard of shock radio?
5: You're joking.
6: I'm afraid not.
7: Mr. Blackguard?
5: Ah, Mr. Inspector. Have you finished probing, prodding, scratching, and crawling around my theater?
7: I have, and I'm afraid the news isn't good.
5: It isn't?
6: It isn't?
7: It isn't. You know, city bylaws state that theaters must meet the same health and safety requirements as restaurants.
5: They must?
6: They must?
7: They must. So I'm afraid I'm going to have to cite you for some violations. 32, to be exact.
5: 32?
7: Everything from loose armchair rests to unsanitary floors.
6: But I sweep up every day.
7: Not to the satisfaction of the city. Also, you need to install a sprinkler system in this theater immediately.
5: Sprinkler system? But we have fire extinguishers.
7: They don't meet restaurant code. Here's your citation.
5: Citation?
6: Citation?
7: Citation. I'll expect to see these things corrected within a month. Good day.
5: 32 and a sprinkler system. Oh, this is the last straw.
6: But, sir, we have no choice.
5: How are we going to pay for it? You know, I must remember this moment. It's a good association exercise for anger and fury.
6: Now, sir, you must control yourself. remember your radio interview.
5: Oh, yes, yes, of course. You're right, Shakespeare. We must put our best face forward. I shall rise above these petty annoyances and show them what it means to be a professional.
4: Hey, Rusty.
3: Hey, Sammy.
4: Listen, I've been thinking about what you said yesterday, about being bad.
3: Yeah?
4: Yeah, and even though I don't like it, I've decided that you're probably right. So I'm trying it.
3: Really?
4: Yeah. You know that test we had this morning in history?
3: Yeah.
4: I flunked it.
3: Flunked it?
4: Shh.
3: How do you know? Has Mr. Thompson already graded them?
4: It doesn't matter. I flunked it on purpose. I only answered the first question. That should get me noticed.
3: Not bad for a start.
1: Sam?
4: Hi, Mr. Thompson.
1: Hi. I want to talk to you about your test, and this concerns you too, Rusty.
3: It does?
1: Yes. Sam, I noticed you only answered the first question.
4: Yes, sir.
1: Then I guess you knew right away that it was the wrong test.
3: Wrong test?
1: Mm-hmm, yeah. I don't know how it happened, but only the first question was on the material we studied. The rest was from a completely different test.
4: It was?
1: Mm-hmm. They must have gotten mixed up somehow during the copying. Anyway, because of that, the test is invalid.
3: Invalid?
4: You mean it doesn't count?
1: Mm, that's right. We'll make it up later. Would you both do me a favor and spread the word about it?
4: Sure, Mr. Thompson.
1: Thanks.
3: Nice try, Sammy. But I told you, you just don't have the art. See you around.
4: I do, too, have the art. I guess I'll have to come up with something else.
8: So your new play is opening at the end of next week, Blackguard?
5: Yes, Brian. This will be our 10th production at the theater.
8: Mm-hmm.
5: You know, we're very proud of what we've accomplished.
8: Yeah, yeah, but tell the truth. Don't you find all this a bit beneath you?
5: How do you mean?
8: You've performed nationally for years. You're a well-known actor.
5: A very well-known actor.
8: And now you're stuck in Odyssey.
5: Yes, stuck.
8: It's gonna be frustrating for you. I mean, let's face it, this town ain't exactly a thriving cultural center, you know.
5: No, it isn't.
8: And it's gonna cost a lot to operate a theater.
5: Oh, you have no idea.
8: I don't know how you stay open.
5: Well, it would be a whole lot easier if the city didn't saddle me with useless rules and regulations.
8: City Hall got their claws dug in you?
5: Oh, yes. With a ludicrous law that requires my theater conform to restaurant health and safety standards.
8: They're actually making you do that.
5: Yes, can you believe it? They've cited me for 32 violations. 32!
8: Wow. Well, that's gotta be a record.
5: And they want me to put in some ridiculous sprinkler system.
8: Unbelievable.
5: Good people of Odyssey, I implore you. Is this fair? I'm a simple businessman and artiste, of course, trying to bring something of beauty and enlightenment to a culture-starved community. And this is the thanks I get? A sea of red tape and regulations thought up by chair-bound, paper-pushing, bureaucratic hacks who sit on their brains all day and who know nothing of art, nothing of beauty, nothing of the finer things.
8: Nothing!
5: I ask you, if you prick me, do I not bleed? If you tickle me, do I not laugh? If you poison me, will I not die? And if you wrong me, shall I not revenge? You know, of course, what that's from.
8: No, not really. All right, the phone lines are lighting up right now. Charlie from Elm Street, you're on the air with Brian Dern.
9: Yeah, I'm with you, Blackguard. I tried putting in a loading dock at my hardware store last year, and it was like pulling teeth to get all the right permits.
5: Permits? The scourge of the earth.
8: Jim from Glen Road, you're on the air.
10: You're right, Blackguard, it isn't fair. Bureaucrats and political toadies are making this town nearly impossible to do business in.
5: Yes, we are all of us victims of City Hall ineptitude. The legislative bunglers are trying to make our lives miserable. But we don't have to suffer in silence. We can make our voices heard. Call, fellow Odysseans. Call now.
8: Well, that's all we have time for today. I know there are a lot of you on the phones who didn't get a chance to get through, but that's the way it goes. I want to thank my guest, Edwin Blaggard, for being here.
5: Oh, you're welcome, and don't forget my play.
8: Right, this is Crying Brian Dern reminding you that if you don't like Odyssey, complain. See you tomorrow. That was great.
5: Oh, thank you. Well,
11: show presents.
5: Thank you. I didn't talk much about the play, though.
8: Who cares? I want you back tomorrow.
5: Tomorrow? But why?
8: Well, weren't you listening? We had to turn away callers. You tapped into something here, and I want you to do it every day.
5: Do what?
8: Critique local government. Be a voice for the people. It'll be a regular part of the program. Blaggard's What I Hate About Odyssey segment.
5: Oh, I like the title. But I'm an actor, not a political commentator.
8: That makes you even more qualified. Come on, say you'll do it.
5: Well,
8: I'll pay you.
5: I'll do it. Look out, Odyssey. Edwin Blaggard is on the air.

0: 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We always love hearing from you.
1: Rusty?
2: Huh? Oh, Sam.
1: You all right?
2: Yeah, I was just listening to my portable radio.
1: Oh, cool headphones. What were you listening to?
2: Edwin Blaggard on the Crying Brian Dern Show.
1: Oh, yeah. My dad told me about him. He talks about Odyssey, right?
2: He does more than talk. He badmouths city workers, and he makes me mad.
1: Why?
2: Because my dad's a city worker, that's why. Would you like it if someone badmouthed your dad?
1: You did one time.
2: Did you like it?
1: No.
2: Well, neither do I.
1: What are you gonna do about it?
2: Don't worry, I'll think of something. What'd you want?
1: Huh? I've come up with another way to be bad.
2: Nice try, Sammy. But I told you, you just don't have the art.
1: But I can do it. I know I can. I just need to find the right thing.
2: All right. I can see I'm gonna have to step in here and help you out. I know of a couple things that's sure to get you noticed.
1: You do?
2: Yeah, follow me.
1: Where to?
2: Bernard Walton's workshop.
3: I'm saying that our glorious volunteer fire department is just another example of the complete ineptitude of our city officials.
4: They're inept!
3: Odyssey is a big enough town. Now, isn't it time we had a real fire department, complete with real firemen?
4: Yeah!
3: Instead of Joe and Frank and Bubba playing dress-up?
5: Well, there you have it, folks. Edwin Blaggard burns the volunteer fireman. What do you think? Let's go to the phones. Hey, Roy from Oak Ridge, you're on the air.
6: Yeah, Blaggard. All week long, I've been listening to you trash Odyssey's Health and Safety Board, Recreation Department, and city workers, and now the volunteer firefighters.
3: Well, as you said, I've only been on for a week. I haven't had time for more.
6: Well, I happen to be a volunteer.
3: Really? Are you, Joe, Frank, or, Bubba?
6: We don't have any Joe, Franks, or Bubbas on the squad, and I resent you calling us unprofessional.
3: Aha! But you aren't professional. Each one of you makes your living at something other than firefighting, am I correct?
6: Just because we're volunteers doesn't mean we don't get the job done. We put out plenty of fires.
3: Of course you do. And I seem to recall reading about one you actually put out before the building burned to the ground.
6: Oh, you are a real funny man. Well, we'll see how funny you are when you're facing a group of protesters.
5: Protesters?
3: Protesters?
6: Yes, me and a few of my friends from the department.
5: Are you threatening him?
6: Take it any way you want.
5: Well, he has the right to express his opinion, you know.
6: And so do we. See you around, Bubba.
3: Now, wait a minute. Hello? Hello? He hung up.
5: Well, for guys who spend a lot of time around fire, they sure can't take a little heat. We're going to take a break now. This is the Crying Brian Dern Show here on Odyssey 106, a different kind of talk radio.
7: Rancho.
5: That was great.
3: But they're going to protest.
5: So what? You said yourself that they're just a bunch of bubbas.
3: But, Brian, I did this to publicize my theater, not to get it protested.
5: You are publicizing it. A little controversy is the best publicity you can have. Take it from me.
3: Well, that is true.
5: Besides, the show is getting killer ratings.
3: Killer?
5: Yeah, and every day they're hearing about your theater. This could be your best season yet.
3: Yes. Yes. Well, what are you waiting for, Brian? Turn up the microphone. Let's get to work.
5: Yeah.
2: There's your target by the back door.
1: The big pane of glass?
2: Yeah, I saw it on my way to Mr. Riley's house. I was planning on smashing it myself, but because I'm such a kind-hearted guy, I'm gonna let you do it.
1: Great! But you said there were two things. What's the second one?
2: After you smash the glass, we're gonna go to the Harlequin Theater.
1: The theater?
2: Remember I said I think of a way to get back at Blaggard?
1: Uh-huh.
2: Well, I have, and it's going to be good. Here's a brick. Have at it.
1: Yeah, thanks. All right. One, two, three. What? It didn't break.
2: You didn't throw it hard enough. Try it again.
1: Okay. Ugh. What's going on? Break, you! Break! Break! Break!
4: What's going on out
1: break,
4: there?
1: Break!
2: Whoop, I'm out of here.
4: Sam, what are you doing?
1: I'm trying to break this glass, but it won't break.
4: Well, of course it won't. It's unbreakable glass.
1: What?
4: It's from the bank downtown. I replaced it with a new piece this morning. Now what's the matter?
1: No matter how hard I try, I can't get into trouble.
4: Get into trouble? Why in the world would you want to get into trouble?
1: Because it's the only way I'm going to get noticed.
4: Come again?
1: Rusty's always getting noticed for the good things he does, like getting a good grade on that test the other day. The teacher went on and on about how great he was, and he even got a free Sunday from Mr. Whitaker.
4: Okay, I'm with you so far.
1: Well, I never get noticed for the good things I do, and Rusty said it's because I'm always doing good things. If I want to get noticed for him, I have to do something bad once in a while. But I've been trying all week, and I can't do anything bad.
4: Come here, Sam.
1: What are you doing?
4: Checking to see if you have a fever. Now, you must be sick.
1: No, I'm fine.
4: You can't be fine. Do you hear what you're saying? You want to do something bad to get noticed? Now, does that sound normal to you?
1: Well...
4: Is that the only reason you want to do good things, to get noticed?
1: No, I want to do them because I know it's right. But being right all the time doesn't get me praise from teachers and free ice cream sundaes from Wits End.
4: So what?
1: Huh?
4: You heard me, so what? Sam, doing good is its own reward, and I got news for you. It always pays off. Sometimes in ways you can't see. In fact, most times in ways you can't see. But it always does, because doing what's right pleases God. And that's the most important thing now, isn't it?
1: Yeah. It is. Of course it is. I don't know what I've been thinking.
4: Well, that makes two of us.
1: Thanks, Mr. Walton. I'd better go find Rusty. See ya.
4: Yeah, goodbye. Goodbye, Sam. Oh, I just don't understand young people today.
1: Good grief! What is going on here?
2: Sammy! Hey, Sammy!
1: Rusty, what is all this?
2: It's the volunteer fire department. Blackguard badmouthing today, and so they're picketing the place. Come on.
1: Where are we going?
2: To the backstage door.
1: We're going inside?
2: For what I have planned, we have to.
1: You're still going through with it? Even with all that going on in front?
2: Absolutely. It'll fit right in.
1: What are you going to do?
2: Blackguard's rehearsing his new show. I'm going to add a little bang to his rehearsal with these.
1: Cherry bombs? Those are dangerous.
2: They're also loud. It'll scare him to death.
1: Yeah, look, Rusty, I don't think you should do this.
2: Wimping out on me, huh? I knew you couldn't follow through. You just don't have the art.
1: Well, I don't want you to do it either.
2: Ha, fat chance. I told you what Blackguard said about my dad, and now he's gonna pay. So if you're gonna leave, leave. Otherwise, be quiet.
3: Great art breaks through the separateness of our natures and lets us touch the very heart of reality. Reality. Your line, Shakespeare.
7: I'm sorry, sir, but the protest seems to be getting louder. Shouldn't we do something about it?
3: Don't worry yourself, Shakespeare.
7: But, sir...
3: This will give us lots of free publicity for our theater and for the upcoming play. Oh. Now, let's continue. Great art breaks
2: He's
3: gonna
2: get his.
1: Don't do it! Rusty!
2: Cover your ears.
3: The very heart of reality.
2: Did you see the looks on their faces? That was great.
1: Rusty, I smell smoke.
2: It's from the cherry bombs. It'll go away in a second.
1: Something's burning.
2: Whoa!
1: The curtain! It's on fire! Rusty! Help!
2: Not me, man. I'm out of here.
1: Rusty! Mr. Blackguard! Shakespeare! The curtain is on fire!
3: Fire!
7: Oh!
3: Fire! Oh, no! Fire!
1: We have to put it out!
3: Shakespeare, why isn't the new sprinkler system kicking in?
7: We never had it installed!
3: Well, get a hose or a fire extinguisher, something! Quickly!
1: Wait! There's a bunch of firemen right outside! Help! Help!
7: something. Get out of here.
8: But it's my theater. My theater. Oh, the tragedy. The humanity.
9: All right, boys. Get that hose over here. Come on. Move it.
7: Sir, it's the fireman.
9: That's right, Blackguard. Joe, Frank, Baba, and the rest of us. Now, if you get out of here, we're going to save your theater.
8: After all I said about you, why?
9: Because it's our job.
3: This is my last broadcast on the Cryin' Brian Dern show, and I want to use it to make amends for what I've said this past week, especially about the volunteer fire department. These gallant men put their lives on the line each time the fire bell rings, and I want to thank them from the bottom of my heart for that, and for saving my theater. I also owe a debt of gratitude to a brave young man named Sam Johnson for getting the fireman. Like any small town, Odyssey may have its problems, but compassionate, caring, concerned citizens is not one of them. Once again, I thank you all. This is Edwin Blackguard. So long.
4: Well, that was nice. Little late, but nice. See, Sam, sometimes you do get noticed for doing good things.
1: Yeah, and I'm sure glad I'm not getting noticed the way Rusty is by the police.
10: Speaking of getting noticed, here you are, Samuel, a triple-decker hot fudge sundae with whipped cream and nuts.
1: But I already got noticed by Mr. Blackguard, Eugene. What's this for?
4: Yeah, for doing good.
1: You said doing good is its own reward.
4: Yeah, well, it is, but the occasional ice cream sundae doesn't hurt either.
1: Thanks, Mr. Walton. Thanks, Eugene.
10: You're most welcome.
4: Yeah, you're welcome. You gonna eat that cherry?
1: Yep.
4: Oh, well, I've been good, too, and I thought maybe... Well, that's all right. Go ahead.
11: Psalm 1 says, "Blessed is the man who does not follow evil men's advice, or hang around with sinners, scoffing at the things of God, but who delights in doing everything God wants him to do, and day and night is always meditating on his laws and thinking about ways to follow him more closely." Well, that's all for this time. If you ever want to write to us, we'd love to hear from you. Just send your letter to Odyssey, Colorado Springs, Colorado, 80995. In Canada, write to Box 9800, Vancouver, BC, V6B4G3. And don't forget to ask how you can get a copy of today's episode. It's called When Bad Isn't So Good. The address once again is Odyssey, Colorado Springs, Colorado, 80995. Adventures in Odyssey is a presentation of Focus on the Family. When Bad Isn't So Good was written and directed by Phil Lawler. Our production engineer was Bob Luttrell, and our executive producer, Chuck Bolte. And I'm Chris, hoping you'll join us again next time for more Adventures in Odyssey.

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1: Some days, you don't need fancy words. You just need to look up and say, God, stay close, because loneliness hits hard. But here's the good news. You're not begging God to show up. You're talking to the one who's already there. So say it however it comes out. When the peace starts settling in, go ahead and say, thank you. A little encouragement for the hard days. From Passion Radio Network.
2: President Donald Trump gave an update on the conflict in Iran. He made the comments at the White House.
3: They want to make a deal. We've had very good talks over the last 24 hours. And it's very possible that we'll make a deal.
2: The comments come the same day that President Trump and First Lady Melania Trump spoke to the mothers of military service members, celebrating them as well as mothers who serve. They highlighted all of those involved in current deployments in the Middle East ahead of Mother's Day weekend. Over 600 military personnel from multiple countries are searching for two U.S. soldiers who went missing in Morocco during U.S.-African military exercises scouring underwater caves in the Atlantic coast, according to authorities. The two U.S. Army members went missing last week near a training area in southwestern Morocco, according to the Moroccan military. They are believed to have been on a recreational hike and may have fallen into the ocean. Three cruise ship passengers likely infected with hantavirus have been taken off the ship and flown to the Netherlands. Here's Fox's Jessica Rosenthal.
4: Two patients with hantavirus infections and one suspected of being infected, including the ship's doctor, were flown out of the Cape Verde Islands off the coast of West Africa to the Netherlands. The ship was continuing on to the Canary Islands, where remaining passengers are expected to receive medical screenings before being allowed to return home. A Dutch national died on board the ship a month ago. His wife, who left the ship, died after collapsing at the airport in Johannesburg, South Africa. And the body of a German national who died remains on the ship. Officials told the AP they believe the initial infected couple contracted the disease, which is spread by inhaling contaminated rodent droppings while bird watching at a landfill during a stop in Argentina. Jessica Rosenthal, Fox News.
2: More findings about the benefits of drinking a cup of coffee. Here's Fox's Lisa Brady.
5: A daily cup of Joe can give you an energy boost, but it could also protect against aging and possibly help ward off chronic diseases. For decades, research has linked coffee consumption to longer life and lower risk of chronic disease. Now scientists say they've figured out how. Texas A&M researchers say it isn't the caffeine, but rather compounds in coffee which activate a receptor in the body, recognized for its role in aging, stress response, and disease. The study finding that compounds like polyhydroxy and plant-based polyphenols were much more active, but despite the apparent connection, more research needs to be done.
2: A candidate for governor is trying to relate to people while also poking fun at herself. Here's AFN's Chris Woodward.
6: Katie Porter said in the ad that she is not like most people who run for governor. According to Porter, she actually gets what people are going through these days.
7: A single mom of three kids, I know what it's like to push the shopping cart. My minivan has almost 200,000 miles. I have a grown kid who may soon be living on my couch. To give Californians what they need, it's going to take standing up to Donald Trump, calling out greedy corporations.